0: saved him. And he looks down at these guys with these graves all around him, and he turns to his wife and he says,
1: "Tell me I'm a good man.
0: Have I been a good man? Tell me that I've lived a good life." And of course, he's saying that because he wants to know that the sacrifices that were made to keep him safe and to save him have not been in vain, that he has gone on to live a good life because of the freedom and the sacrifice of so many others and the freedom that's been provided for us. So when I think of the men and women who serve our country, I just feel like as a citizen who's benefited from their sacrifices, I have a role to play in kind of shining a spotlight on them, guiding maybe perhaps young people a little bit more to an understanding that there is a cost of freedom and that there are people that pay for that freedom and that we should always honor them and support them no matter what the divisions are in the country. These are our defenders, and we owe them a great deal, especially if you look back at 250 years and the sacrifices that have been made.
2: Gary, you've been to war zones in Iraq, Afghanistan. You visited, I think, over 200 bases with a Lieutenant Dan Band, if I have that right. You've sat with our wounded. Describe what you see in those places and faces that most Americans don't see or miss.
0: Yeah, it's nearly, we have nearly 800 military bases at home and abroad around the world. And I remember when I started visiting military bases, I thought, oh, my goal is going to be to visit every single one and to talk to people that are serving on these bases and to get to know them. Well, I have been to about 25%, 200, nearly 200 bases, and some of them multiple times over the years. And every time I go, and I just returned 2 weeks ago from a tour to three different bases, two that I haven't been to before. And every time I go and I talk to the people that are serving there, I'm just so grateful. I'm so thankful that we have such a dedicated and qualified and highly capable military of people that are dedicated to preserving our freedom for us. It really is heartening. And so many people in this country are slightly disconnected from the men and women who serve. If you don't have a personal relationship with somebody who's serving in the military, or you don't have, veterans, that or anything like that, you may not actually have any understanding of why somebody would want to do it and what it is that they actually do. Mm-hmm. And I found that there's a role for me to play as somebody who's in the public eye and somebody who can visit military bases and see what our troops are doing and actually experience some of the things that they get to do. I've landed on aircraft carriers. I've trained with special forces. I've been in the U-2 spy plane, at 72,000 feet and done some remarkable things. And I've gotten to witness, the capability and the quality of the people that we have serving our country. And each time I go and do that, I think it makes me a better advocate, somebody who can actually go out there and just shine a spotlight on the people that keep us free. Where would we be, Raymond, if nobody wanted to do that? If there was nobody who wanted to serve our country, where would our country be?
2: As I listen to you, it occurs to me, who could have predicted that a fictional character, Lieutenant Dan, would become the key that really unlocked this entire second vocation of service to the country, to its fighting men and women, for you personally? Tell us quickly how Lieutenant Dan did that for you, that role in Forrest Gump.
0: As I may have mentioned, I have a lot of veterans in my own family, mm-hmm. so a lot of it kind of starts there.
2: Yeah.
0: But when I played that particular character, I had not spent a lot of time with our wounded service members prior to that. I had met some mm-hmm. and gotten to know some. And I have veterans in my own family, but none of them are severely wounded. But when I started Forrest Gump and I played Lieutenant Dan, that led me to an association with the Disabled American Veterans Organization, who at that time represented about 1.5 million wounded veterans. And I went to their national convention about 6 weeks after the movie opened, and that was eye-opening. Mm-hmm. Walking into a ballroom filled with 2,000 amputees, wounded veterans, traumatically injured veterans.

0: veterans, people that were living with their disabilities for multiple years, and then other people that were just new to their injuries. I remember Forrest Gump was right after, I mean, the Gulf War happened, you know, just a few years before Forrest Gump came out. So there were World War II veterans there, and there were Gulf War veterans there, and in between, Vietnam veterans and Korean War veterans, all injured, you know, wounded veterans, people that were living with disabilities. And it was really eye-opening and profoundly impactful to me. And it made me, and they all wanted to honor me for playing a part in a movie because they felt like Lieutenant Dan was the story. I think they felt like the story of Lieutenant Dan was something that they had not seen in terms of a portrayal of a wounded veteran, because at the end of that story, Lieutenant Dan, what is it? What happens? It's a happy ending, right? Lieutenant Dan is doing well. He's standing up. He's moving on. He's got a business. He's wealthy. He's successful. He went through all the understandable anguish and despair and pain of losing his legs, and you know, and feeling guilty about walking his platoon into an ambush and people getting killed and all the things that the traumatic post-traumatic stress that he was dealing with.
1: Right.
0: But in the end, he's standing up again and he's moving on with his life. And that was very, very positive. And I found that, wow, Lieutenant Dan is going to be a part of my life. He's just going to be a character I'm going to be associated with. And I'm going to meet a lot of real life Lieutenant Dans in the coming years. And I have.
1: Yeah, it's amazing. And the Gary Sinise Foundation has raised more than $600 million for our wounded vets, their families. You built custom homes for severely wounded veterans, Gary, deployed new equipment to first responders. I know you run many retreats for Gold Star families. You've said you can never do enough. Where does that drive come from? And what more do you want to do with the foundation?
0: Well, Raymond, I guess it comes from just the people that I've met. You know, all these years, I've met thousands of people that have served our country and sacrificed for our country. I've met, as you know, you've attended some of our events for the families of our fallen heroes and the children.
1: Incredible.
0: And when you see these families, you see, like, we built 104 specially adapted smart technology mortgage-free houses for badly wounded service members. And we have another 25 that are lined up in the queue that have been badly wounded. And they're going to have challenges for the rest of their lives. So when I engage with them and I meet them and I see that just simply showing up or raising a little money or doing something positive to let them know that they're appreciated and that we're not going to forget about them. When I see what that does, it makes me just want to continue to do it again. And the foundation now, we are in our 15th year. June 30th, our 15th anniversary. And I'm very, very proud of that. We've done a lot. As you mentioned, we've raised a lot of money over the years. We've deployed those resources all over multiple programs at the Gary Sinise Foundation. You can learn about it at GarySiniseFoundation.org, and you can support us. I just wanted to create kind of a rallying point for our citizens who were looking for a way to support the men and women who serve our country, our first responders, their families, and to have a reliable means to do that. And I think, you know, I feel very good that we've earned the trust of the American people who support us.
1: Gary, how do we achieve unity in this divided nation? What's the secret to bringing the nation together at this time? And is perhaps the service to our service people a part of that?
0: Well, I think so. I think one of the hard lessons that we learned from the Vietnam era was how not to treat the men and women who serve our country, right? The men and women who served during the Vietnam War got caught in between a political divide that was very damaging. And they fell through the cracks and they were swept under the rug and they were spit on and they were yelled at and they had to crawl into the shadows because they served our country. And we never want that to happen again. And I think, you know, we learned some hard lessons there. And as we started deploying to Iraq and Afghanistan in

0: reaction to what happened on September 11th, when people really did come together after that terrible event. We were all afraid. Our backs felt like they were against the wall, and we wanted to do something. And one thing we wanted to do was support the men and women who were deploying in reaction to that terrible, tragic day of September 11th, 2001. And that brought us together. And you know, I think if you stop and just recognize, if you're in an airport and you see somebody who's in uniform, you know, pat them on the back. It'll make you feel good that you gave them a little encouragement and a little bit of appreciation for serving our country. As I said, where would we be if nobody wanted to do that? I always, you know, that's what always brings me around. You know, I just look at these people, these amazing people that we have serving our country, and I'm proud of them, and I'm supportive of them, and I'm grateful to them. And if, you know, if I can provide an avenue for our citizens to come together in unity to support those men and women who are serving our country, then that's another way that I can serve.
1: I want to talk about your son, Mac. McKenna was a composer, a drummer, an employee of your foundation. He fought a rare spinal cancer for more than 5 years. Even in those years of suffering, he was creating music, Gary. For those who haven't seen our interviews and profiles, tell us about Mac, the man, and the music he left behind.
0: Oh, Raymond, you've been so kind and supportive throughout this. I remember calling you, Raymond, when Mac had finished his first album, and he went to work. It was his last year of life. We didn't know that at the time that I called you, what we were facing in the coming weeks. But in his last year in life, he went back to finish a piece of music, Arctic Circles, that he had started to write in college, and that led him to create a whole album of music that was finished just days before he died.

0: And after he died, I started looking through his files and I found more music. And so I produced a second album. The first is called Resurrection and Revival. The second is Resurrection and Revival Part 2. And now there's a third, Raymond. I mean, believe it or not, I went back into his files last year. I thought 2024 I had found all the music.
1: Yeah.
0: And I remember you did an interview with me and we played some of the music from Part 2.
2: Yep.
0: And I thought, found it all. Well, I was wrong. I went back in and I started to find one piece and then I found another. Then I found melodies. Then I found little guitar riffs. Then I found Max singing. And I brought all his buddies together, buddies in my band, and we went to work on all this music for Mac. And we created Max and East Resurrection and Revival Part 3. It's a 3-disc album now. The first record has 1 disc, the second has 2, and the third has 3. There's so much music. Hmm. And we posted some videos on YouTube, and we plan to put some more videos up. And that record, all these records are available at GarySinisFoundation.org. And this music is really music, these great gifts that Mac left us. I mean, it's music that the foundation has embraced. The vinyls are selling at the foundation with all the proceeds going to the Gary Sinise Foundation. That's what Mac wanted. Mm. And I just feel blessed to have found all these beautiful treasures and to bring them and to be able to share them.
1: Well, what an amazing way to honor him and the music he left behind and really extend the heart of his life and his work through the music. I want to share some of Mac's new music with our viewers. I know you discovered pages of lyrics Mac had written in his journals for a song he was working on in college. Here's a little bit of Walk Before You Run.

0: What was that like for you, Gary, finding those lyrics? And tell us about the recording of that song.
1: Yeah, Walk Before You Run. It's a great song. I'll tell you, I was going through Mac's journal, and I'm writing a book, Raymond, right now. It's called Graceful Warrior. It's going to come out on Mac's birthday, November 10th. And in looking for details and researching and trying to follow the history and everything like that, I went through a lot of his files and I went through a lot of his journal, and I found all this written stuff, ideas, thoughts he was having, song lyrics, and I found tons of song lyrics, things that, and one of them was called Walk Before You Run. And the idea, the theme is very, very good, very, very positive. It's slow down, take a minute, walk before you run. The lyrics are great. And I teamed up with my buddy Dan Myers, who plays with my band. Dan actually wrote a song with Mac that's on Resurrection and Revival Part 2. And I gave Dan the lyrics, and then I found Mac playing guitar. And at the end of that video you just played, you actually hear Mac playing the guitar, and it's the guitar riff that I found. And I gave that guitar riff to Dan, and I gave him the lyrics, and I said, I think there's a great song here. Let's put them all together. And we went into the studio and recorded Walk Before You Run, and that's the video that you see right there. And they surprised me a little bit. You'll see at the beginning of the video, they surprised me by the entire band dressing up as Lieutenant Dan, because it was Halloween. And they all came in dressed as Lieutenant Dan that day, and it knocked me out. It was a lot of fun.
2: So where'd you get all these?
0: At the Memorial Day concert in D.C. in May, the National Symphony Orchestra played Mac's music. This week at the Capitol 4th, they will play his song Triumphant. And then I know on the 28th and 29th of August, you're taking the music on the road. You're going to the Skylight Music Theater in Milwaukee for a concert called Graceful Warrior. What does it mean to you, Gary, to become really the ambassador for your son's music? And what do you want audiences to leave with?
1: Oh, thank you, Raymond. Yeah, you're absolutely right. I want orchestras to know this music and to play this music. And we have at our 15th anniversary, big orchestra playing a bunch of the music that night as we celebrate our heroes. And then, as you said, they're going to play Triumphant on the 4th. This is beautiful music. The National Symphony Orchestra has played two of his pieces at the Memorial Day concert. So, and also the President's Own Marine Band have played two of Mac's pieces. So if these quality orchestras are playing this music, you know that the music is good. It's good. And for me to be able to get it out there and to have worked on these projects for the last couple of years since losing Mac, and to be working on a book, and in the book I talk about the music too and talk about Mac's courage and grace. Those projects have been really something special for me. I got to tell you, it's, I know I said the same thing to you after the second record, but how important having a focus on bringing

0: his music to life has been for me as a grieving father who lost his son. That has all been very, very positive. And I just keep feeling like Mac is on my shoulder, just smiling away, just kind of very shyly, because he was a very humble and quiet guy. As I said, he wrote a lot of this music and put it in his laptop and never told me about it. I had to discover it. So I have a feeling he's just kind of shaking his head at dad kind of going crazy over his music right now, but he's loving it at the same time.
1: Yeah, well, it's a beautiful gift to so many. And I love that it's woven into these times of remembrance and memorial and celebration for the entire country. I think he would have been excited and you know, moved by that as we are. Before I let you go, what is your prayer for America as we celebrate this 250th anniversary of our independence?
0: Well, I would just hope that we kind of stop and take a moment to recognize that a lot of sacrifice has been made during the 250 years of our nation, and to feel for the families that have lost loved ones. If you know somebody who's served, or if you see somebody who's serving, police officers, firefighters, these are all people that. Where would we be if nobody wanted to do this work? And we're lucky to have those people. And I just I'm grateful. I'm a grateful American. I'm grateful to live in this country. And I hope others will just take a moment to recognize, hey, this is there's you know while we have our flaws like any other country, we there's a lot to be thankful for.
1: Yeah, no, we have a lot to be thankful for. And it is, you know, the greatness, when the greatness of a country is obscured, it's difficult for people to, I think, take a moment and celebrate the great bounty and the graces you've been given as an American. And I think that's a, for whatever reason, that's the default position of a lot of folks now. And I hope they'll come around and at least see that there are people who put their lives on the line to ensure that these rights continue and that this experiment in liberty go forward. And Gary, I thank you for being such a great and important part of that for the nation and for our fighting men and women and first responders. We'll leave it there, but we'll have you back in November to talk about Graceful Warrior for sure. Have a blessed Independence Day, Resurrection and Revival Part 3. 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Gary, thank you for being here.
0: Thanks so much, Raymond.
1: Over on the Arroyo Grande podcast, I sat down recently with historian Victor Davis Hanson for an inspiring conversation about patriotism, national identity, and the precarious nature of freedom as America celebrates its 250th anniversary. Division and disagreement is really nothing new in our national politics.
2: No.
1: I mean, you look at the founders, they actually argued about a lot. They were anything but unified. There was Jefferson versus Hamilton and Jefferson versus Madison. I mean, the debates were pretty ferocious, Victor. But what distinguished those disagreements from what we're seeing today?
2: They started with a shared base that they felt that they had inherited a rich European and especially Scottish British Enlightenment, and they were going to, and they were deist or Christians, and they had a shared morality, and they were going to improve upon that. So they were going to have a constitution, a Bill of Rights, a Declaration of Independence. They didn't reject it and say, oh, we're in the colonies, we hate the British, they're horrible, and just try to erase all of their legacies. They tried to improve upon it. It wasn't like the French Revolution. They didn't behead people. They didn't have a guillotine. They didn't rename the days of the week and the days of the month. They didn't worship a god called Ratio or Reason. So they were moderate, pragmatic people, and they deeply believed in the European Enlightenment and the ethos that they had inherited from Britain and the Scottish Enlightenment. And so I guess the word I'm looking for, Raymond, is they had gratitude.
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0: podcasts. A Korean War veteran and commander of the first U.S. engagement of the Vietnam War, Lieutenant General Hal Moore, was a true American hero. Respected by his men and by his enemies, he was a West Point graduate, an author, beloved husband and father. Mel Gibson immortalized him on the big screen in We Were Soldiers, based on General Moore's memoirs. Well, Hal Moore passed away in 2017, but I sat down with him here in D.C. to talk about the Catholic faith, his military service, and the life that made such a difference in so many other lives. Let's talk for a moment about one of the battles that defined your life, the Yadrang battle. Tell me what that was like and what lingering marks it has left on you 40 plus years later.
1: This battle occurred in November of 1965. I was a lieutenant colonel in infantry commanding 450 men of the 11th of the 1st Cavalry Division, Air Mobile. And we were ordered into the Yadrang Valley of South Vietnam, next to the Cambodian border, to find and kill a suspected large enemy force. The enemy was indeed there, and we wound up fighting for 3 days and nights nonstop against probably over 2,000 North Vietnamese regulars, well-armed, automatic weapons, and they were not afraid to die. I lost 79 of my precious men killed and 120 wounded, and none missing in action. One of my proudest accomplishments in two wars in Asia is that I have never lost a man prisoner of war or missing in action. I brought them all home.
0: And that was a vow you made to those men. You vowed to them that you'd bring every one of them back, and you made them promise that they'd bring you back if you fell on that battlefield.
1: That's exactly right.
0: And you made good on that promise.
1: Yes, that promise was made at a formation at Fort Benning, Georgia, before we went to Vietnam. And I promised my men I'd bring them all home. And I said, if I go down, I want you to bring me home, too.
0: Let's talk for a moment about those men. I know they mean a lot to you. You get together with them. What is it, every Veterans Day?
1: Well, we get together over Veterans Day, and also on occasion we have reunions during the year. My men in 1965 were a mixture of regular Army volunteers and draftees. Wow. So, in fact, probably over maybe three-fourths of my troopers were draftees. But they fought hard, they fought well for each other, and they were not afraid to die. I was born in a Catholic family in a small town in Kentucky. I was raised by Catholic teachers through the eighth grade by the nuns of St. Francis Xavier, by the Sisters of Charity. And then I went to St. Joseph Prep School, run by the Brothers of St. Francis Xavier. I went to Mass almost every day. And then when I went to West Point, I was so dumb at West Point that the only reason that I got through West Point was going to Mass almost daily and praying to God to help me get through West Point. But I'm proud to say that I graduated at the top of the bottom 20% of my class.
0: All right, that a boy. You were right there with me. We were in the same class. You had a Father Murdoch who was your spiritual director and kind of mentor at West Point. What influence did he have on you?
1: My first week at West Point, I think I got there on a Wednesday. We reported in, and we were treated very sternly by the upperclassmen, I'll put it mildly. But on Saturday, after the inspection at noon, and at 1 o'clock Saturday inspection of ranks, we were formed as a group, and we were told that each of you now have an opportunity to go to a church of your choice. And we had a non-denominational chaplain, and we had a Catholic chaplain. And I chose to go to the Catholic chaplain. I was born and raised a Catholic. And I met Father Murdoch at that time. And I became very close friends with Father Murdoch all through my years at West Point. I was very dumb in mathematics, which was is based on Westmore was based on mathematics in those days, and I had to study late at night till 2-3 o'clock in the morning, and I went to mass every morning at 6:30, and that's when you had to fast the night before. You couldn't eat before communion, but I went to mass every morning at 7 o'clock, 20-minute mass by Father Murdoch, and that got me through West Point. And all through my life, I have tried to keep fresh in my mind that the whole purpose of life on earth is to qualify for life hereafter in heaven with our Father in heaven. And I've tried to do that in my life. And this booklet here, A General Spiritual Journey, documents my firm religious beliefs. I'm a Catholic, I was raised a Catholic, but my mother was a non-Catholic. She raised us all Catholic. My father was a Catholic. And it doesn't matter to me what religion that a person has, if he's Jewish, if he's Protestant, Methodist, Baptist. We all come from the same God, and we all must worship the same God. And someday we will all meet that same God, and he'll pronounce judgment on us. And I'm going to do my best to qualify to make the cut.
0: Did you always want to be a soldier?
1: Probably so. I was a Boy Scout. I loved being in uniform as a Boy Scout. I read every book I could find in the school library on West Point, and I developed at an early age a firm ambition and desire to go to West Point and be an Army officer. I tried hard to get an appointment through my regular senators and congressmen, but I was unable to do that. And finally, at the age of 17, I was offered a job in Washington, D.C., in the Senate warehouse, and I immediately left St. Joe Prep. I finished high school at night with taxi cab drivers and government workers in Washington.
0: All alone?
1: I lived with an elderly couple, and then I finished high school at night. Then I went to George Washington University at night for 2.5 years. Wow. I joined a fraternity, Kappa Sigma fraternity, lived in the house, and every 2 weeks I would get the list from the Army on which senators and congressmen had not yet appointed a board at West Point. And I knocked on those doors. Now, without success for 2 years, 2.5 years now. Wow. Now I'm talking about I was from 17 to 18 to 19 to 20 years old. And then when the war began after Pearl Harbor, in the spring of 1941, 42, the Congress authorized every senator and congressman to have one additional appointment to West Point and to Annapolis.
0: And you made the cut.
1: And at that time, I went to my congressman, and he said, "I'm sorry, but I've already given that to another boy. And I said, "Well, can I have your appointment to Annapolis, to the Naval Academy?" And he said, "Yes, I'll give that to you." Then I said, "Sir, if I can find another congressman to swap and appoint me to West Point, would you appoint his kid to Annapolis?" And he said, "I hadn't heard of that. But if you can pull it off, I'll do it."
0: You're like Monty Hall. You're making deals all over the place. I love this.
1: It took me 10 days, and I found a congressman from Georgia who would appoint me to West Point. And I was appointed to West Point from the 2nd District of Georgia, Thomasville, Thomas County, Georgia.
0: I love it. And you've never been there?
1: I've never been to Georgia in my life.
0: You know, I remember talking to Mel Gibson several years ago, and he mentioned that the first time he met you, you were praying, he heard you praying a prayer. And when he heard it, he completed the prayer along with you. And it was a prayer from Pope Clement the 11th. And I'll read this prayer. It says, "Discover to me, O my God, the nothingness of this world, the greatness of heaven, the shortness of time, and the length of eternity." And you say in this book, someone's asked you, "What business are you in?" And you say, "What?"
1: I tell them all, "I'm in the business of eternity." And that's the business that I am in. and I hope I'm successful in that business.

0: just personally.
1: I want to share with people before we run out of time. You recently wrote an open letter. This was an Independence Day letter to America, and it was called A Pledge of Sacred Honor. Yes. And in it, you write, the national door of principled leadership is wide open for sacred honor, civility, and a sense of kinship and trust. And you're really urging all Americans, but particularly these presidential contenders, to be aware and sign a promise of civility. Why is that so important to you?
0: Whether or not they sign a paper advocating civility is irrelevant. It would be helpful if they did. But I'm convinced that any person, man or woman, running for public office should be civil towards their opposite numbers who are trying to beat them. Mm-hmm. I think it's very important. Civility is not only important in the political arena, but in day-to-day activities in all professions. Men and women should be respected and treated civilly. Mm-hmm. With respect.
1: Well, sir, I just want to say personally, you have not only spoken words that are inspiring and lead us, I think, in the right direction, but you've demonstrated them throughout your life. Happy Independence Day, and I thank you for being here again. Admiral Jeremiah Denton was shot down by the North Vietnamese in 1965. He spent nearly 8 years as a captive in the notorious Hanoi Hilton. He famously blinked the words torture in Morse code during an orchestrated propaganda broadcast in 1966. He really exemplified bravery, heroism, and sacrifice shown by American POWs during the Vietnam War. I sat down with Jeremiah Denton to talk about what being a soldier meant to him and the faith that was crucial to his survival when hell was in session. Here's my interview with the late Rear Admiral and former U.S. Senator of Alabama, Jeremiah Denton. Admiral, to begin, 1965, I want to take you back to Vietnam. You're shot down, you land in a river, and they begin fishing you out. What is going through your mind at that moment?
2: Anger, frustration. But before we start, I have to say, all this hero stuff, the only hero of my story is Jesus Christ, not me, okay?
1: Okay. Well, we will definitely get to that as well.
2: Yeah.
1: When you're in there, when they're fishing you out, you're angry, and then they take you and they confine you. They begin to imprison you. What was that like?
2: Well, from there, they took me blindfolded back to Hanoi, put me in a prison. And what was it like? It's a disorientation. You first start fearing you're going to lose track of time, and you. Mm-hmm. Start making calendars on the wall like the mythical prisoners do. Yeah. And then you learn that Sundays come and it's quiet and you're able to keep track of time. And you're very conscious that you better know the day because you're going to be accountable later when you get home for what happened. And suddenly time and events per time mean a tremendous amount. That's one of the first impressions. Then when you settle down and realize what your condition is, the next thing that comes in is fear. Mm-hmm. They're going to torture you for military information or right. for propaganda stuff. When I was shot down, they weren't torturing, but we were scared they were. They mm-hmm. they would put a gun to your head and say, tell us so-and-so or we're going to shoot. And I'd say, well, shoot, and it'd click. But we thought that they might start doing it for real, which mm-hmm. they did in October of that year, and then it was quite a ride from then on.
1: What were they after? I know they wanted biographies, confessions. What were those designed for?
2: Right. The search for military information was not conventional as in wartime. Mm-hmm. For the Japanese and Germans in certain situations it may have been, but for us, they knew we didn't know anything. Mm. The plans were being, when I was shot down, were being made in the White House virtually. Right. And nobody knew. No general or admiral knew what was going to happen the next day. So that's one thing they'd like to know. So, and the weaponry, it didn't matter much to them. They couldn't do anything about what we had, so
1: right.
2: they weren't after that. Their strategy and their determination was to bend us to be used, break us to be used for propaganda, because their whole strategy of the war was to go through a few little military dilatory diversions and win the war back in Washington, New York, and mm-hmm. Chicago, and college campuses. And so we were to be broke

0: and to advocate their side in the war. That was their principal objective. Mm-hmm. In that, they, I think, lost that war. They managed to get a few guys to do that, but most of us didn't give them anything credible in that, mm-hmm. in that respect.
1: You all used to come up with fictitious biographies and that sort of thing to pacify yeah. them and to get out.
0: Yeah, and we'd make them torturous for that, and to say to unconsciousness, you know, you can't be tortured any further than that. Mm-hmm. Or pull a guy's arms out of socket, and then he'd give him a biography, and it would be absurd. I had a particularly flamboyant one I would like to see printed on New York Times, and I made them torture me every time they got it. But it was like that.
1: What sort of torture were they doing
0: almost
1: in the beginning?
0: Almost different. Mostly the rope tricks by which they would bind you up in ropes, cut off the blood circulation, which sounds nothing, but pretty soon your heart's pounding so hard, trying to send blood through your body that you can hear it pounding, and you pass out after. Mm. And then maybe the first time that happens to you, you break and give them a biography or something. Mm-hmm. Mistake. Mm-hmm. But after you can take it and pass out, maybe fast a little bit and get real weak, that doesn't work too well. It was hard for them. But men are subject to different levels of pain that they can take, you know.
1: And you were very resolute that you weren't going to give them certainly any military secrets, and you even stashed a little piece of glass in your cell. Why did you do that?
0: Yeah, I'm a little discomfited. I think they've said something in the code about you resist until the point of no return. But there's a weak part in there. I still think I wasn't able to go to that debriefing. Mm-hmm. I was asked, but I couldn't. I was doing something else. But I don't think that we should forget that if you give classified military information, particularly sensitive, that you know about, such as ECM, where you turn it, when you turn mm-hmm. it on, how you turn it, you can cost the lives of other men, many men. So you got to think about whether you ever should do that. Shouldn't that be an absolute rule, that to the point of ultimate will or resistance, you mm-hmm. don't give classified military information. I intended not to, and I had broken glass in my cell. And in case they started, they give you plenty of days to make up your mind. They mm-hmm. threaten you before. If they gotten on that tack, I would have cut my wrists. Hmm.
1: Your faith and your honor really fused in that experience, in all your experience in this time.
0: I don't know why you're throwing honor in there, but faith, yes. Faith, that was the most terrific product of a prayer. Of an answer to a prayer that I ever gotten, but all the way through prison it was like that. They say, you know, anybody in pain or suffering is going to pray. No atheists in foxholes. Some woman with a difficult delivery, they're going to pray, and they're going to get relief of some kind. God's going to help them in some way. Right. And we had so many examples of that because we were in just constant pressure and pain and suffering and fear that we prayed a lot, and we got a lot of answers, and there's nothing new about that. It's throughout the history of the world and in most everybody's lives. And so I don't like to be, you know, praised for receiving grace from God. You always do.
1: But you cooperated with it, and you understood it when yeah. it was going on, and some people don't. They waste that suffering. They waste that pain.
0: I don't know about that, but I think most people cooperate when they're in pain and they're getting help.
1: Admiral, at this point, tell me what freedom means to you after this experience, and faith, and how they're really bound in your mind.
0: Well, before the experience, intensely during the experience, and intensely after the experience, I've devoted a lot of thought to the relationship between faith and freedom. If you go back to Athens, the first time democracy was really tried, and darn near the last, because the next time it was Switzerland, and they didn't really complete their democracy the way we did. But in Athens, it failed. It became a classic example, which indicated to the political world, the political science world, that democracy won't work. Sooner or later, the people just can't handle it. They get to the point where demagogues, which is a word that came in then, mm-hmm. can, knowing that they all have special interests, can demagogically talk to them, get them in groups, mess up the unity of the country, promise them things that they can't afford for the state to give.

0: And in other words, they lack self-discipline and compassion. They're trying to they're just greedy. That's us. We're greedy. But if you have the self-discipline, compassion, let's say it's morality, our founding fathers realized that if you have sufficient self-discipline and compassion, they knew that morality was necessary. And I'd like to read a quote from George Washington because it's so darn important. It takes about, this is what our government ought to read now. Of all the dispositions and habits which lead to political prosperity, religion and morals are indispensable supports. Let us with caution indulge the supposition that morality can be maintained without religion. Whatever may be conceded to the influence of refined education on minds of peculiar stature, both reason and experience forbid us to expect that national morality can prevail in exclusion of religious principle. When I came home, after all the meditation on things like that, realizing that compassion and self-discipline are indispensable to a democracy, and that the only source of that kind of morality comes from religion, where your life, your eternal life, depends on whether you love your neighbor as you love yourself, which is just compassion. We've thrown that out now, subtly, by a period of judicial and legislative, following the judicial rulings, based on nothing, that you can't have the Ten Commandments in a school, because the kids might look at the Ten Commandments and start thinking about them. Well, the country was built on that. Our founding fathers recognized that God, this nation was based on God. And William Penn said it as well as any, men must choose to be governed by God or condemn themselves to be ruled by tyrants. Why? What happened to those statements which founded this country? We've let, we soft people, enjoying the consumption of what the previous good principles have produced in a way of a system blessed by God, and we respecting him. Think of the founding fathers. They came over from a nation where they'd been persecuted from before. They crossed a hazardous ocean. They landed on a hostile shore with Indians in the climate. They, like POWs or any other soldiers, suffered. They knew about the reality of God, and they were able to be formed into a nation which was knowingly dependent upon God. There were numerous references to God. And in addition, the system was, it was a greater revolution than that. It said, all men are created equal, endowed by their creator with certain inalienable rights. Never before. It was God, king, divine right of kings, then the people. God, the revolution says, man, individual man, then government, the servant of the people. And they invented a system to do that. And it worked beautifully for a long time. And starting in about after 1950, the premise was questioned. And now, instead of being one nation under God, we are conscientiously and formally and officially one nation without God. And we're wondering why we're having problems. We haven't seen any problems yet, unless this reverses.
1: I want to talk about how you, as an outgrowth of your faith and this conviction and this understanding of freedom, when given the opportunity to go before the cameras and during your interrogation as a POW, you did something extraordinary. And I have tape of that. I want you to look at this and tell me what you're doing here. This is during an interrogation, a television interview.
0: Well, 3 days ago, they hit me for confession. I'd been tortured unconscious a number of times. I gave them what I hope was a not credible confession. Then they told me, set me up on the top of two stools placed on top of each other and told me they were going to do this to me, have me interviewed, and I was to condemn my government.
1: Right.
0: But
1: the blinking
0: Reisner and I, Reisner and I prayed about what I should do. Should I just refuse to go to the interview or go and try to blow it up? And the chances of that working were a million to one, because I go there and I defy them, and then they burn the tape and torture me some more. But I decided to try that, okay? And I got there, and they entered the room, and as they came in, there were these lights like that, and I said, in case they change the words that I intend to say, I'm going to blink the word torture to prove that they at least had to torture me to get me here. And then when he asked me the questions, they asked me twice, the key sentence being, what do you think of the policy of your government in Vietnam? The first time I said, I don't know what the policy of my government is, because the only sources of news I have

0: North Vietnamese. But whatever the policy of my government is, I support it, and I will support it as long as I live. They asked me another time, and I said, I don't know what the policy is now, but whatever, but I am a member of that government, and it is my job to support it, and I will support it as long as I live. Well, I thought when they dragged me out of there that nobody was ever going to see that, and I was going to get hurt pretty bad. I was hurt pretty bad, the worst torture I ever got after that. But by the grace of God, that Japanese photographer who had been having such interviews and taping tortured confessions knew he had a big scoop. He sneaked out of Hanoi that night, went back to Tokyo and auctioned it off. The first bidder was ABC for 50 grand. And I didn't learn until 3 days before I was released that when Red McDaniel, who was in that movie you just showed, he was one of the two shown, told me that he had seen it. I didn't know how much they'd seen it. I got him. I didn't know how that a lot of people had seen it.
1: Right, and Navy Intelligence read torture.
0: And I was so grateful to God that was the most great. Yeah, they read the torture, but I believe they knew guys were already being tortured by the fact that some were confession. I was not proud of that. I was proud that I defied them.
1: What is the message you would give people? What should they remember as a result of this interview and your experience?
0: Semper Fidelis, always faithful.
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3: In this Sunday's Gospel, we hear our Lord make a promise. He says, "Some seed fell on rich soil and produced fruit, 100 or 60 or 30-fold. I wonder what our lives would look like if we took our Lord up on his word. That is, what would our lives look like if we put his word into practice? If we did his will, kept his commandments, went to Mass every Sunday, said our prayers the way we should, acted like we followed him in our daily lives, watched our language, kept our promises, forgave our enemies, tithed to our local church? What would our lives look like if we really loved God the way that our faith tells us to?" Well, according to this passage, our lives would look better. Jesus says that our lives will be fruitful, and in a way that really baffles the imagination. 100-fold, 60-fold, 30-fold? That's quite a return. It reminds us of what our Lord promised us. "I came that you might have life and have it more abundantly." I think that his promise offers us two challenges. The first is to resist the urge to put our faith in a box. Faith is much more than an emotional consolation. It's a practical aid to living life to the full. And secondly, we need to become more proud and bolder in our proclamation of our faith in public. Being a Christian doesn't take anything away from our humanity or what makes human life wonderful. Instead, it accentuates it. Jesus promises us that by obeying his word and living our faith from the inside, we will find the depths of life and leave a legacy behind us that is more valuable than anything else in the world. And with such a promise, why wouldn't we?
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4: 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Many saints have spoken of devotion to the precious blood of Jesus, most notably Saint Catherine of Siena. During the month of July, we are encouraged to honor the precious blood of Jesus by making an act of love to the precious

0: momentary repentance over some fault or sin. More than that, Lord, give me an attitude of repentance, a deep awareness that I stand before Thee always as a sinner, but glorifying Your goodness, Your love, Your compassion, Your mercy, and that You love me, Lord, just as I am. 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I thank You, Lord, for Your mercy, Your love, and Your goodness. Amen.
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2: Hi, I'm Father Cedric Pizana, the host of Live with Passion. Thanks so much for tuning in. The title of this program is You Don't Have to Stay Stuck. And this is a series called I Am With You, and because God is with us, we can change. Wanted to proclaim to you Mark chapter 1. After John the Baptist was arrested, Jesus came into Galilee preaching the gospel of God, and He said, "The time is fulfilled. The kingdom of God is at hand. Repent and believe in the gospel." I grew up in Massachusetts, and in October, some beautiful things happen. The leaves change. We get these pumpkin oranges and fluorescent yellows and fire reds. And I love Massachusetts in the fall. To me, nature is a parable. Jesus proclaimed different parables about nature. And if you look out at nature, it's telling us that just like the leaves, we can change. A seed will die and sprout and become different. It changes. Another parable. And if leaves can change, people can change. Unfortunately, as I travel and go to different parishes and preach and I meet people, they tell me that they feel stuck. They don't feel like they're changing. And that's not true. We are changing. Our bodies are changing. The world is spinning. Life is changing. Technology is changing. Everybody's changing. But sometimes you can feel stuck in, for example, stuck in anger, stuck in a habitual sin, stuck in a bad habit, could be lust, could be gluttony, could be an addiction of some sort. And in order to get unstuck, we need help. Thus, this series, I Am With You. We need God's help, and we need to cooperate with God. One time I saw a car that was stuck in the mud. If you've ever seen that happen, what happens is the driver will try to get out of the mud by accelerating. When you accelerate, the wheels spin. In actuality, it just gets you more stuck. You start to sink even more. What needed to happen and what did happen is a couple of Good Samaritans came, and with just a light touch from the driver, the Good Samaritans helped lift it and push the car out of the mud. And that's exactly, to me, a parable about what needs to happen with us. When it comes to us being stuck, try as we might, with all the determination that's within us, we will actually get stuck even more. We need a push. We need help with our cooperation. Remember what I said? He hit the accelerator just a little bit, and as they pushed, they got finally out of the rut. Maybe you feel like you're in a rut right now and nothing's happening. You know, the definition of insanity is doing the same thing over and over again and expecting different results. Well, we're going to change all that in this episode today. You're not going to do the same things all the time. You're going to allow God to

who is with you to help you. That's the nature of grace. Grace has many definitions. I proclaimed a whole series on grace. Grace, in actuality, has to do with God's presence helping us, saving us, but also helping us. Talk about grace a little bit here. The secret of the 12-step program, recovering from an addiction, is grace. There, but for the grace of God, go I, they say in one of the sayings. And it's so true. Without grace, without God's help, without the help of your higher power, you're going to be stuck in that addiction for the rest of your life. But with God's help and your cooperation, it's a both and. God's help and your cooperation. It's like being stuck in the mud. You got to accelerate a little bit as they push. With God's help, you can come into recovery. You can experience healing. You can experience freedom. Really important to understand that. If you go to a bookstore, Barnes and Nobles, and you'll see all kinds of self-help books. There are all kinds of different topics like anger and fear and stress and diet books, and education's good. Self-determination is good, but it's not enough. We need help. We need a both and. We need God's help and education and our cooperation.

In the act of contrition that we have in the Catholic Church, we pray, I firmly resolve, with the help of your grace, to amend my life and to avoid the near occasions of sin. Notice it doesn't say, I firmly resolve with all my strength to avoid sin. It says, with the help of your grace. And what is grace? God's presence with us to help us. 12-step program has a saying, as I said, there but for the grace of God go I. And I pray that as you watch this episode, you will be flooded with grace. Grace that will help you to bring lasting change. It was back in the year 170, they found a statue in the catacombs. You know what the catacombs are. They're those underground tunnels where the Christians were being persecuted by the Roman state. So they hid underground and they worshiped underground. They found in the catacombs a statue, and it was a statue from 170 AD of Jesus the Good Shepherd. And Jesus had a little lamb around its neck. Earliest depiction in statue form of Jesus. You know what happens? The little lamb, the sheep will stray, has a mind of its own. It's original sin. And it strays and it goes off and it gets lost. And inevitably it gets stuck in a crevice or a hazardous place. Now, the shepherd goes in search. What is God doing in your life right now? Searching for you and for me. The shepherd goes after that little sheep. And he looks and he looks and he looks. Finally, he finds the sheep. And it's stuck in the crevice. And what the shepherd does is he goes and he extricates it, puts it around his neck, and brings it home. And that's exactly what grace is. To me, it's a snapshot of what grace is. It's God working in our life to extricate us, if you will, to push us out of that rut that we're in, to get us moving forward. We have to believe that we need God's help, and God has the power. 12-step program calls God the higher power. God has the power to extricate us, to get us out of that rut, to get us moving, and there's no reason to stay stuck. You can do it with God's help.

It's not just your determination. It's God's grace and our cooperation with His presence, I am with you, and His help. And you'll sense movement. You'll sense a new freedom. You'll sense change. Jesus' first sermon, and I proclaimed to you at the beginning of this episode what He said, His first sermon was about change. And what did Jesus say? He said, Kingdom of God is at hand. He used the word repent. That's a word in the Greek, metanoia. It means you can have a change of mind, a change of heart. You can change, is what Jesus was saying. His first talk was about personal change. This series is called I Am With You. Why does God come to us? Why is He with us? Number one, to give us a personal relationship with God. Number two, to take us through, to give us victory. And number three, to bring change in our life. The Holy Spirit has been given to us. I'll talk about the Holy Spirit in one of my episodes, but notice it's the Holy Spirit bringing about holiness, change, sanctification. And we don't have to stay stuck because God's grace is with us. In order to change, we need grace and we need cooperation. Real simple. Cooperation. Let's talk about that. I've discovered in life that in order to change, you've got to be motivated. Now, some people call me a motivational speaker, and I'll take that. For example, you go to a health club. I go to a health club to work out, try to stay in shape, and inevitably, there'll be a personal trainer, a coach to help the person. And they'll be trying to motivate them to do their reps and to do their exercises. And they'll be speaking to them, trying to help them to get by and to do well. In the same way, I want to be a personal trainer in your life. I want to help you not to stay stuck, to be motivated, to move forward. You have to understand that if you're a Christian, and you wouldn't be watching this program if you weren't, when you're a Christian, there's a purpose to our life. There's a meaning to our life, of course, to have a relationship with God and to nourish that, but we're on a journey. We're on a pilgrimage. We're moving. We're going somewhere. We're changing. We are becoming. We're maturing. It's really important that you invest into your own spiritual life. The fact that you need to change, become a person of integrity and maturity. And there's no microwave maturity, by the way. You can't just put yourself in a microwave and all of a sudden you're translated. No, it comes through transformation, which takes time. Do you ever see that bumper sticker? Be patient with me. God's not done with me yet. Maybe you need to put that on your car for yourself. Be patient with yourself. God's not done with you. But don't use that as an excuse to stay stuck. Got to keep moving. And that's the meaning of the Christian life, to develop your relationship with God and to have personal change. And in order to change, you got to be motivated. I was at a health club one time and pulsating music, and they have TVs so that you can kind of not think about the fact that you're on an elliptical or a treadmill. Then they have all these posters, reach for the stars, and instead of wishbone, you got to have backbone and you can do it. And it's all to motivate us to do better. In order to change, we need grace, but we got to be motivated. Really important. Went to a youth conference one time in Houston. I was one of about 30 priests at the youth conference hearing confessions. About 1,000 young people, maybe even more, in the conference. And I thought to myself, this is a youth conference and we got 30 priests here. This probably won't go too long because not a lot of young people really go to confession. Much to my amazement, as soon as the talk was over, the door opened and they didn't walk in, they ran to confession. I couldn't believe my eyes. All these young people coming in, and we were busy for a long time. And I thought to myself, what did that speaker say to get them to come to confession? Not just come, run to confession. He was a motivational speaker and he was motivating them to change. And by the way, when it comes to confession, confession is good for the soul. It says in the letter of James, confess your sins to one another, at least to somebody you can trust like a priest, with the fact that we have a seal of confession and we will never divulge.

Acknowledge what you say. Confess your sins to one another that you may be healed. That's called catharsis in psychology. You get it off your chest. You're only as sick as your secrets. That's from the 12-step program. You let it go. You lay your burdens down. And that can be a major step in your change process, is celebrating, if you're Catholic, celebrating the sacrament of reconciliation. And if you're not Catholic, I invite you to confess your sins to somebody that you can trust. You're only as sick as your secrets. We got to be motivated. One time I was hearing confessions in Farmington, New Mexico. I'll never forget this. This is over by the Four Corners, Arizona, Colorado, New Mexico, that area. Woman comes to me to confession. She hadn't been to confession in years. And she said that she was at a concert. I don't know if you remember, there was a mass shooting at this concert in Las Vegas back in 2017. 61 people were murdered. 867 people were injured. She was at that concert and she was so traumatized, she thought she was going to die. She came to confession, beautiful confession, reconciled to God, reconciled to the church. And what was it that motivated her? Her mortality. That's exactly what happens on Ash Wednesday, for example. On Ash Wednesday, as we begin Lent, people come forward, all these lines, thousands, even millions of people come forward, and they put ashes on their forehead, the priests and the deacons do, and they say something like, "Remember, O man, that you are dust, and to dust you shall return. Remember, O woman, that you are dust, and to dust you shall return." What is the church doing there? Reminding you of your mortality. Our death has always been a great motivator. We need to live understanding that we're going to die. And our time on earth is limited. That can help motivate us. Teach us, this comes right from the scriptures, teach us to number our days that we may gain wisdom of heart. And that wisdom is the truth that we are only here for a little while.

The scriptures talk about us being here for a sojourn. A sojourn is a short stay. It's only a little while, and we got to be ready. That can motivate us to change. And there's other motivations. What perhaps was the greatest parable ever told by Jesus, the parable of the prodigal son. If you remember, prodigal son had a lot going for him. He had money, he had nobility, but he took the money and off he went, squandered it all. Then he had to get a job. He was hungry, slopping with the pigs in the mud. And in that suffering, he woke up and he said, I got to change. Suffering is the great denominator that helps people to change. Oftentimes, when you're comfortable, you're not really thinking about change. But when you're suffering, you're thinking, I need to make a move. Remember what I said about insanity? Insanity is doing the same thing over and over again and expecting different results. And you don't get different results by doing the same thing over and over again. You got to change. And you change oftentimes when you're uncomfortable and there's suffering in your life. If you're going through a suffering right now, I'll bet you you're coming into a new season. Season of change. God is working. God is with you. Remember, that's the title of this series. And he's working in you to bring about change. Oftentimes it's through suffering that we change. And there's all kinds of different ways that we can suffer. Physically, emotionally, go through a divorce, you're grieving a loved one that maybe just died. That can cause disruption in your life and a lot of change. So there's many reasons that motivate us. Suffering, our own mortality. But I think the greatest motivation to change out of everything, our love for God. Our love

The bottom line is deep within, we want to do God's will. And we know that when we sin, we're doing wrong, we stay stuck in an addiction, it's not God's will. If you've fallen in love with God, you're going to want to please God more than you're going to want to please yourself. The greatest motivation to change, and I'm talking about how to change, by grace, but by our cooperation. Whether it be suffering or a motivational speaker or your own mortality or guilt, that's a great motivator to change. The greatest motivation is loving God. And I pray that as you watch this program, you'll get in touch with your love for God and make a decision that you're not going to stay stuck. Then, besides motivation, besides grace, we're talking about now how you cooperate with grace. You get motivated. Sooner or later, you have to admit to yourself what needs to change. That is a crucial step. When I preach my parish missions, I go with something I call the examination of conscience. I go like this. It's a little form that I pass out. You can get it on my website for free. Just go to Free Stuff. You'll see examination of conscience. And what I help people to do is look in the mirror, not so much at their face, but at their heart. The different issues that people are dealing with, such as anger, lust, gossip, laziness, pride, idols. And I give that form to people not to make them feel guilty, but rather so that they can examine their issues. Is there a sin in your life that you need to look at? The 12-step program is called a character defect. One woman I gave the form to, I remember she came to confession. She handed it to me with a big smile on her face. She said, "Father, I've got all this." And sometimes in life, we have a lot of issues, but I've discovered that usually it's one or two or three main issues that you got to deal with. And if you don't admit it to yourself and you don't deal with it, then you're never going to get better. Remember the definition of insanity? You think by doing the same thing over and over again that you're going to get different results, and you won't. If you're stuck in a particular habit, you got to make a change, and you will get different results as you make the change. I think the number one thing that I hear from people has to do with anger. People are angry, especially politically. There's a great polarization in America right now. The left and the right, Democrats, Republicans. There's such anger politically. There's even anger in the church, anger about the Pope. Some people love the Pope. Some people do not like the Pope. Go to football games, people are angry. I remember at a Miami-New England football game, there was a fight in the stands, and a man got murdered at that fight just because of the football game. But you can change. You don't have to live with overwhelming anger or lust or gossip or addictions. I want to say a few things about change that are really important. Number one, change is incremental. People think, okay, if I go to confession, if I'm trying to change, I ought to change all at once. I've said this before. There's no such thing as microwave maturity. You have to be transformed. And things take time. And then change is incremental. It's not immediate. But you will change if you don't give up. People get discouraged because they don't see immediate results and they want change right now. Well, give yourself some time. Maybe you won't be as angry. You won't gossip as much. You won't be as intensely angry. But you'll change. And in time,

0: Hallowed be thy name. Thy kingdom come, thy will be done on earth as it is in heaven.
1: Give us this day our daily bread, and forgive us our trespasses, as we forgive those who trespass against us. And lead us not into temptation, but deliver us from evil. Amen.
0: Hail Mary, full of grace, the Lord is with thee. Blessed art thou among women, and blessed is the fruit of thy womb, Jesus.
1: Holy Mary, Mother of God, pray for us sinners now and at the hour of our death. Amen.
0: Hail Mary, full of grace, the Lord is with thee. Blessed art thou among women, and blessed is the fruit of thy womb, Jesus.
1: Holy Mary, Mother of God, pray for us sinners now and at the hour of our death. Amen.
0: Hail Mary, full of grace, the Lord is with thee. Blessed art thou amongst women, and blessed is the fruit of thy womb, Jesus.
1: Holy Mary, Mother of God, pray for us sinners now and at the hour of our death. Amen.
0: Glory be to the Father, and to the Son, and to the Holy Spirit.
1: As it was in the beginning, is now, and ever shall be, world without end. Amen.
0: The first sorrowful mystery, the agony in the garden.
2: Dear Jesus, your example of resignation, acceptance, and love makes us realize that the Father has our lives in his hands, and nothing happens to us that is not for our good.
0: Our Father, who art in heaven, hallowed be thy name. Thy kingdom come, thy will be done on earth as it is in heaven.
1: Give us this day our daily bread, and forgive us our trespasses, as we forgive those who trespass against us. And lead us not into temptation, but deliver us from evil. Amen.
0: Hail Mary, full of grace, the Lord is with thee. Blessed art thou among women, and blessed is the fruit of thy womb, Jesus.
1: Holy Mary, Mother of God, pray for us sinners now and at the hour of our death. Amen.
0: Hail Mary, full of grace, the Lord is with thee. Blessed art thou amongst women, and blessed is the fruit of thy womb, Jesus.
1: Holy Mary, Mother of God, pray for us sinners now and at the hour of our death. Amen.
0: Hail Mary, full of grace, the Lord is with thee. Blessed art thou among women, and blessed is the fruit of thy womb, Jesus.
1: Holy Mary, Mother of God, pray for us sinners now and at the hour of our death. Amen.
0: Hail Mary, full of grace, the Lord is with thee. Blessed art thou amongst women, and blessed is the fruit of thy womb, Jesus.
1: Holy Mary, Mother of God, pray for us sinners. Death. Amen.
0: Hail Mary, full of grace, the Lord is with thee. Blessed art thou among women, and blessed is the fruit of thy womb, Jesus.
1: Holy Mary, Mother of God, pray for us sinners now and at the hour of our death. Amen.
0: Hail Mary, full of grace, the Lord is with thee. Blessed art thou amongst women, and blessed is the fruit of thy womb, Jesus.
1: Holy Mary, Mother of God, pray for us sinners now and at the hour of our death. Amen.
0: Hail Mary, full of grace, the Lord is with thee. Blessed art thou amongst women, and blessed is the fruit of thy womb, Jesus.
1: Holy Mary, Mother of God, pray for us sinners now.
0: Hail Mary, full of grace, the Lord is with thee. Blessed art thou amongst women, and blessed is the fruit of thy womb, Jesus.
1: Holy Mary, Mother of God, pray for us sinners now and at the hour of our death. Amen.
0: Hail Mary, full of grace, the Lord is with thee. Blessed art thou among women, and blessed is the fruit of

0: thy womb, Jesus.
1: Holy Mary, Mother of God, pray for us sinners now and at the hour of our death. Amen.
0: Hail Mary, full of grace, the Lord is with thee. Blessed art thou among women, and blessed is the fruit of thy womb, Jesus.
1: Holy Mary, Mother of God, pray for us sinners, now and at the hour of our death. Amen.
0: Glory be to the Father, and to the Son, and to the Holy Spirit.
1: As it was in the beginning, is now, and ever shall be, world without end. Amen.
0: O my Jesus,
1: forgive us our sins, save us from the fires of hell, and lead all souls to heaven, especially those in most need of your mercy.
0: The second sorrowful mystery, the scourging at the pillar.
2: Dear Jesus, this incident was not only painful, but humiliating. Each stroke of the whip made you wince with pain, and the gaze of the onlookers made you feel like a worm and no man.
0: Our Father, who art in heaven, hallowed be thy name, thy kingdom come, thy will be done on earth as it is in heaven.
1: Give us this day our daily bread, and forgive us our trespasses, as we forgive those who trespass against us, and lead us not into temptation, but deliver us from evil. Amen.
0: Hail Mary, full of grace, the Lord is with thee. Blessed art thou among women, and blessed is the fruit of thy womb, Jesus.
1: Holy Mary, Mother of God, pray for us sinners now and at the hour of our death. Amen.
0: Hail Mary, full of grace, the Lord is with thee. Blessed art thou among women, and blessed is the fruit of thy womb, Jesus.
1: Holy Mary, Mother of God, pray for us sinners now and at the hour of our death. Amen.
0: Hail Mary, full of grace, the Lord is with thee. Blessed art thou among women, and blessed is the fruit of thy womb, Jesus.
1: Holy Mary, Mother of God, pray for us sinners now and at the hour of our death. Amen.
0: Hail Mary, full of grace, the Lord is with thee. Blessed art thou among women, and blessed is the fruit of thy womb, Jesus.
1: Holy Mary, Mother of God, pray for us sinners now and at the hour of our death.
0: Hail Mary, full of grace, the Lord is with thee. Blessed art thou amongst women, and blessed is the fruit of thy womb, Jesus.
1: Holy Mary, Mother of God, pray for us sinners now and at the hour of our death. Amen.
0: Hail Mary, full of grace, the Lord is with thee. Blessed art thou amongst women, and blessed is the fruit of thy womb, Jesus.
1: Holy Mary, Mother of God, pray for us sinners now and at the hour of our death. Amen.
0: Hail Mary, full of grace, the Lord is with thee. Blessed art thou amongst women, and blessed is the fruit of thy womb, Jesus.
1: Holy Mary, Mother of God, pray for us sinners now and at the hour of our death. Amen.
0: Hail Mary, full of grace, the Lord is with thee. Blessed art thou among women, and blessed is the fruit of thy womb, Jesus.
1: Holy Mary, Mother of God, pray for us sinners now and at the hour of our death. Amen.
0: Hail Mary, full of grace, the Lord is with thee. Blessed art thou amongst women, and blessed is the fruit of thy womb, Jesus.
1: Holy Mary, Mother of God, pray for us sinners now.
0: Hail Mary, full of grace, the Lord is with thee. Blessed art thou amongst women, and blessed is the fruit of thy womb, Jesus.
1: Holy Mary, Mother of God, pray for us sinners now and at the hour of our death. Amen.
0: Glory be to the Father, and to the Son, and to the Holy Spirit.
1: As

0: by Jesus.
1: Forgive us our sins, save us from the fires of hell, and lead all souls to heaven, especially those who most need thy mercy.
0: The third sorrowful mystery, the crowning with thorns.
2: Dear Jesus, our lack of confidence in your mercy and the lukewarmness of our love braided the crown of thorns, this instrument of torture, into a wreath of unspeakable pain.
0: Our Father, who art in heaven, hallowed be thy name. Thy kingdom come, thy will be done on earth as it is in heaven.
1: Give us this day our daily bread, and forgive us our trespasses, as we forgive those who trespass against us. And lead us not into temptation, but deliver us from evil. Amen.
0: Hail Mary, full of grace, the Lord is with thee. Blessed art thou among women, and blessed is the fruit of thy womb, Jesus.
1: Holy Mary, Mother of God, pray for us sinners now and at the hour of our death. Amen.
0: Hail Mary, full of grace, the Lord is with thee. Blessed art thou amongst women, and blessed is the fruit of thy womb, Jesus.
1: Holy

0: Blessed art thou amongst women, and blessed is the fruit of thy womb, Jesus.
1: Holy Mary, Mother of God, pray for us sinners now and at the hour of our death. Amen.
0: Hail Mary, full of grace, the Lord is with thee. Blessed art thou among women, and blessed is the fruit of thy womb, Jesus.
1: Holy Mary, Mother of God, pray for us sinners now and at the hour of our death. Amen.
0: Hail Mary, full of grace, the Lord is with thee. Blessed art thou among women, and blessed is the fruit of thy womb, Jesus.
1: Amen.

0: Blessed art thou amongst women, and blessed is the fruit of thy womb, Jesus.
1: Holy Mary, Mother of God, pray for us sinners now and at the hour of our death. Amen.
0: Hail Mary, full of grace, the Lord is with thee. Blessed art thou amongst women, and blessed is the fruit of thy womb, Jesus.
1: Holy Mary, Mother of God, pray for us sinners now and at the hour of our death. Amen.
0: Hail Mary, full of grace, the Lord is with thee. Blessed art thou amongst women, and blessed is the fruit of thy womb, Jesus.
1: Holy Mary, Mother of God, pray for us sinners now and at the hour of our death. Amen.
0: Hail Mary, full of grace, the Lord is with thee. Blessed art thou amongst women, and blessed is the fruit of thy womb, Jesus.
1: Holy Mary, Mother of God, pray for us sinners now and at the hour of our death. Amen.
0: Glory be to the Father, and to the Son, and to the Holy Spirit.
1: As it was in the beginning, is now, and ever shall be, world without end. Amen.
0: O my Jesus,
1: forgive us our sins, save us from the fires of hell, and lead all souls to heaven, especially those who most need thy mercy.
0: The fourth sorrowful mystery, the carrying of the cross.
2: You loved us enough, dear Jesus, to take upon your bleeding shoulders the wood of your cross. May our cross be one cross, dear Jesus, that together we may glorify the Father and save souls.
0: Our Father, who art in heaven, hallowed be thy name. Thy kingdom come,

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1: Give us this day our daily bread, and forgive us our trespasses, as we forgive those who trespass against us. And lead us not into temptation, but deliver us from evil. Amen.
0: Hail Mary, full of grace, the Lord is with thee. Blessed art thou among women, and blessed is the fruit of thy womb, Jesus.
1: Holy Mary, Mother of God, pray for us sinners now and at the hour of our death. Amen.
0: Hail Mary, full of grace, the Lord is with thee. Blessed art thou amongst women, and blessed is the fruit of thy womb, Jesus.

0: Blessed art thou amongst women, and blessed is the fruit of thy womb, Jesus.
1: Holy Mary, Mother of God, pray for us sinners now and at the hour of our death. Amen.
0: Hail Mary, full of grace, the Lord is with thee. Blessed art thou among women, and blessed is the fruit of thy womb, Jesus.
1: Holy Mary, Mother of God, pray for us sinners now and at the hour of our death. Amen.
0: Hail Mary, full of grace, the Lord is with thee. Blessed art thou among women, and blessed is the fruit of thy womb, Jesus.

0: is with thee. Blessed art thou amongst the women, and blessed is the fruit of thy womb, Jesus.
1: Holy Mary, Mother of God, pray for us sinners now and at the hour of our death. Amen.
0: Hail Mary, full of grace, the Lord is with thee. Blessed art thou among women, and blessed is the fruit of thy womb, Jesus.
1: Holy Mary, Mother of God, pray for us sinners now and at the hour of our death. Amen.
0: Hail Mary, full of grace, the Lord is with thee. Blessed art thou amongst women, and blessed is the fruit of thy womb, Jesus.
1: Holy Mary, Mother of God, pray for us sinners now and at the hour of our death. Amen.
0: Hail Mary, full of grace, the Lord is with thee. Blessed art thou amongst women, and blessed is the fruit of thy womb, Jesus.
1: Holy Mary, Mother of God, pray for us sinners now and at the hour of our death. Amen.
0: Hail Mary, full of grace, the Lord is with thee. Blessed art thou amongst women, and blessed is the fruit of thy womb, Jesus.
1: Holy Mary, Mother of God, pray for us sinners now and at the hour of our death. Amen.
0: Glory be to the Father, and to the Son, and to the Holy Spirit.
1: As it was in the beginning, is now, and ever shall be, world without end. Amen.
0: O my Jesus,
1: forgive us our sins, save us from the fires of hell, and lead all souls to heaven, especially those who most need thy mercy.
0: The fifth sorrowful mystery, the crucifixion.
2: You gave your life for us when we were yet sinners. Help us, Jesus, to see your loving gaze as you looked up to the Father with abandonment, at the thief with mercy, and at your mother with love.
0: Our Father, who art in heaven, hallowed be thy name, thy kingdom come, thy will be done on earth as it is in heaven.
1: Give us this day our daily bread, and forgive us our trespasses, as we forgive those who trespass against us. And lead us not into temptation, but deliver us from evil. Amen.
0: Hail Mary, full of grace, the Lord is with thee. Blessed art thou amongst the women, and blessed is the fruit of thy womb, Jesus.
1: Holy Mary, Mother of God, pray for us sinners now and at the hour of our death. Amen.
0: Hail Mary, full of grace, the Lord is with thee. Blessed art thou amongst women, and blessed is the fruit of thy womb, Jesus.
1: Holy Mary, Mother of God, pray for us sinners now and at the hour of our death. Amen.
0: Hail Mary, full of grace, the Lord is with thee. Blessed art thou amongst women, and blessed is the fruit of thy womb, Jesus.
1: Holy Mary, Mother of God, pray for us sinners now and at the hour of our death. Amen.
0: Hail Mary, full of grace, the Lord is with thee. Blessed art thou amongst women, and blessed is the fruit of thy womb, Jesus.
1: Holy Mary, Mother of God, pray for us sinners now and at the hour of our death.
0: Hail Mary, full of grace, the Lord is with thee. Blessed art thou amongst women, and blessed is the fruit of thy womb, Jesus.
1: Holy Mary, Mother of God, pray for us sinners now and at the hour of our death. Amen.
0: Hail Mary, full of grace, the Lord is with thee. Blessed art thou amongst women, and blessed is the fruit of thy womb, Jesus.
1: Holy Mary, Mother of God, pray for us sinners now and at the hour of our death. Amen.
0: Hail Mary, full of grace, the Lord is with thee. Blessed art thou amongst women, and blessed is the fruit of thy womb, Jesus.

0: Lord is with thee. Blessed art thou amongst women, and blessed is the fruit of thy womb, Jesus.
1: Holy Mary, Mother of God, pray for us sinners now and at the hour of our death. Amen.
0: Hail Mary, full of grace, the Lord is with thee. Blessed art thou among women, and blessed is the fruit of thy womb, Jesus.
1: Holy Mary, Mother of God, pray for us sinners now and at the hour of our death. Amen.
0: Glory be to the Father, and to the Son, and to the Holy Spirit.
1: As it was in the beginning, is now, and ever shall be, world without end. Amen.
0: O my Jesus,
1: forgive us our sins, save us from the fires of hell, and lead all souls to heaven, especially those who most need thy mercy.
0: Hail, Holy Queen.
1: Mother.

0: pray for us, Holy Mother of God.
1: That we may be worthy of the promises of Christ.
0: Let us pray. O God,
1: whose only begotten Son, by his life, death, and resurrection, has purchased for us the rewards of eternal life, grant us, beseech thee, that meditating upon these mysteries of the Most Holy Virgin, of the Blessed Virgin Mary, we may imitate what they contain, and obtain what they promise, through the same Christ our Lord. Amen.
0: May the divine assistance remain always with us. In the name of the Father, and the Son, and the Holy Spirit.
1: Amen.
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0: Join us for the Holy Mass from the Blue Army Shrine of Our Lady of Fatima on the 109th anniversary of the apparition of Our Lady of Fatima. 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

0: love, the compassion of Jesus. Glorious work of all to praise God in His kingdom.
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0: one who lives in love lives in God, and God lives in him. What a wonderful thing is our church.
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0: The essence of evangelization is to tell everybody Jesus loves you.
1: We're all called to be great saints.
0: Don't miss the opportunity.

You know, when we discussed, I think a couple weeks ago, before we had our wonderful prayer meeting last week, we were on the seven stations. We did seven of the 14 stations of the cross. And what I'm going to do tonight is a little different. This is a wonderful kind of program because you can do what you please, you see? You can just do whatever you're inspired to do, and I like that. But tonight, we're going to take Stations of the Cross, the last seven. And if one of you out there has a prayer to Jesus after each station, say I say the eighth station, and somebody calls in and says, I would like to say a prayer to Jesus, or just say a Hail Mary, then the lines will be open. And you can then say a prayer to them. We'll make stations together. Would that be nice tonight, huh? If we had countrywide Stations of the Cross tonight. We didn't do it last time, but since all of you responded so well to our prayer meeting last week, I thought that maybe someone in the audience may like to say a prayer to our Lord as we go. And I'll give you a little time. So we're going to begin tonight with the eighth station. And that's where Jesus meets the afflicted women. You have to kind of picture now. See, the Lord gave you an imagination, didn't he, huh? And you want to picture not something that's unreal, but something that is real and very present to God at this moment. And that is the eighth station. And these women are with the crowd. And most of the crowd is jeering the Lord and yelling at him and swearing at him and throwing stones at him. And here are some women that he maybe turns a corner or something. And here are some women who are crying. And probably a group of seven or eight, maybe nine women who know Jesus, and they feel such compassion, and they're crying, and he looks at them, and he speaks to them. It's the only words that's recorded that Jesus spoke during the passion up until he's nailed on the cross, and he looks at these women, and he says, "Don't weep for me. Weep for yourselves and for your children. Because if they do this in the greenwood, what will they do when it's dry?" Which meant that if they would do this to Jesus himself, what are they going to do then when he's gone? And what are they going to do when you're the Christian, when you're Jesus now? And it seems to me that this is something that we all go through in a way. Jesus was looking at these women and he was sorrowful because they were just crying for him, you see? And they didn't see the horror of the sin of the people who were crucifying the Lord. What crucified Jesus, huh? It was jealousy. It was ambition. They didn't want a Messiah that was a spiritual man, a son of God that was meek and humble of heart. They wanted a military man. They wanted a deliverer. And Jesus was too popular. And so the only way to get rid of his popularity was to kill him. So they trumped up these charges. And there are times in our life when we suffer the same thing. It's something we don't understand. It was like Jesus couldn't understand why. He knew he was there to redeem us, and he knew this was part of it. But it was almost as if he couldn't understand how corrupt human nature can get. And isn't that true in your life? Don't you wonder sometime when you look at a newspaper, how people can do what they do?
And don't you think sometime when you wonder this is a Christian country, we have freedom of religion, how people who call themselves Christians can hate one another? And maybe hate you for being a Christian, for being a Catholic, for whatever it is that you believe in. There's a terrible hatred among Christians today, either for our religion or sometimes in the office you work in, you work among other Christians. And yet they'll tell dirty jokes, and if you don't listen, they'll call you a square or they'll make you miserable. And you just wonder what would happen if they weren't Christian, don't you? Don't you wonder sometimes? You say, my God, these are Christians I'm dealing with. You know, they live with one, and they live outside of, they horse around outside of married life, and young people lived together, and they do this in the name of Christianity. They do it as Christians. And you wonder what would happen to these people if a persecution ever came, like we have in Croatia now. It's not just a civil war, it's much more than that. It's a destruction of a faith that's very strong. It's a destruction of churches and monasteries and the murdering of priests and nuns. And you wonder, how can civilized people do these atrocities? If they do them when we're supposed to be so educated now and so modern and so technical and so alive with great things that have happened in the world, going up to the moon and everything else, if they do that now, what would they have done and what will they do in the future?

He could have just boom down from heaven, I forgive you. And you know why? It's because you and I sometimes are stripped of everything we have. Today especially. There's more bankruptcies in America than there's ever been. Little companies and big companies. And suddenly, people are working so hard for a pension, and 5 years before their pension, they get fired. A man that came to me not too long ago, he's 55, he said he was too old to work. And his company, he had, I don't know how many years in that company, and they fired him. So everything's gone. Everything is stripped. His pension, his job, everything he looked forward to. All he had was a little savings. So he lost their home, totally stripped of everything they ever had. And that's true of elderly people. Did you ever think of that, huh? As you get older, you can't do the things you used to do. You don't jump out of bed in the morning. You fall out. you're just not all there. You do that? Almost, huh? At least it's one leg at a time, and you once you get up, you look like a zombie. You finally make your way to the bathroom and you look in the mirror and you can't believe that that's you. You're stripped of that youth. You see, you're stripped of that strength. You know, you used to wake up at 9 o'clock at night. Now you're in bed by 8:30. You know, you used to be able to play with the kids, and now you see the kids come, and you want to go in another room or do something. You see, and you love them, but that oomph is gone. You had unbelievable energy before. Now all of a sudden you take a nap in the afternoon. See, it's a slow stripping of everything that you hold dear. And that's where the people who are getting elderly, myself included now. You know, I got a magazine one day a couple years ago, said Golden Age. And I thought to myself, what are they sending it to me for? And I thought, well, somebody was nice enough to send me this magazine. And I thought I'd open it up, and I opened it up to center page, and I was there. I couldn't believe it. You know, I looked at that center page of this Golden Age magazine, and there I was, and I thought, my God, I made it. You know, I couldn't believe it. And it kind of creeps up on you. But you have to realize, and you have to look at the station, that it is humiliating. You go to a restaurant, and half of the soup is on you. You know, you never spill soup all over yourself before. But by the time from the bowl to your mouth, half of it fell off. and you're stripped of something that you never believed would happen to you. I went to a dinner one time to talk to a group of men. And these men were retired, and they had been judges and lawyers and congressmen and senators and, you know, all on the upper level. And I looked at this man who was next to me, and he put a teaspoon in the salt jar and put it in his coffee. And I thought, oh my God, you know, he didn't know. And that's being stripped. It's being stripped of something that's so much a part of you, like Jesus, you see, his garments and his dignity was a part of him. He was the great master.

0: the great Messiah, the one sent by God. There he is up on a cold hill, windy, cold, stripped. Well, I think you got to think of those kind of things. You see, you got to relate whatever's happening to you to Jesus. And we have a caller now who wants to say a prayer. Hello?
1: Hello, Mother.
0: Do you want to say a prayer?
1: Yes, and I'd also like everyone to pray for my daughter-in-law and her mother. Her sister has been missing for 2 years. Uh-huh. She was a drug addict. And it's heartrending for this mother. So yeah. My prayer is for hope. Oh, my God, relying on your almighty power and infinite mercy and promises, we hope to obtain pardon for our sins, the help of your grace, and life everlasting through the merits of Jesus Christ.
0: Amen. We'll remember that. That's a heartache, isn't it, huh? It's someone you loved, whether they were drug addicts or not. You see, love goes beyond that. Everyone has a terrible inner cross. A stripping, and it's something you can't share with anybody sometimes, see? And sometimes we don't know where to go, but you always have Jesus. You always have these stations. And I hope that our going over these stations with you kind of gives you a place to go. See, your pain, and we're just talking now about age, you know, and all the things you can't do anymore, and all the things that were natural are very, very difficult. But it doesn't matter what it is, whether you lose your business or you lose your job, that pain in your heart has to be united to Jesus' pain everywhere you go. Because in the next station, we find Jesus nailed to the cross. He's nailed to the cross. And we can't imagine that. I read a book by a doctor who said that our dear Lord was nailed in the wrist because every time he nailed a corpse up on a cross, it fell through from the weight. And they experimented. And the only way they could nail anyone up is through the wrist. Well, there's a nerve here that goes right up to your brain. And just one arm would have been enough, one hand. But there were 2 feet, two hands. And the worst part about the Romans was that they made the holes in the cross before the body got there. And so many times the hand didn't reach the hole. So they would just pull the arm out of the socket and nail it that way. Well, you get an idea of the horror of sin when you realize what our dear Lord had to suffer. See, we are so lacking in compassion. We have a caller who wants to say a prayer at this station. Hello?
2: Hello, Mother.
0: Yes, dear.
2: Prayer is called the love of the cross.
0: Okay.
2: And it comes from the imitation of Christ. And I think it goes along with the 11th station.
0: Okay.
2: In the cross is salvation. In the cross is life. In the cross is protection against our enemies. In the cross is infusion of heavenly sweetness. In the cross is strength of mind. In the cross is joy of spirit. In the cross, the height of virtue. In the cross, the perfection of holiness. There is no salvation of the soul, nor hope of everlasting life, but in the cross. Take up therefore thy cross and follow Jesus, and thou shalt go into everlasting life. He went before, bearing his cross, and died for thee on the cross, that thou also might bear thy cross, and desire to die on the cross. For if thou be dead with him, thou shalt also in like manner live with him. And if thou share his punishment, thou shalt also share his glory. Behold, in the cross all does consist, in an I dying all lieth. For there is no other way unto life, and unto true inward peace, but the way of the holy cross, and of daily mortification. Amen. And may God have mercy on us all.
0: Thank you. What a beautiful prayer, huh? So please, all of you out there, if you have a prayer that you want to say to Jesus, and for all of us, please do so. We want to make this a nationwide Stations of the Cross, where we all look at Jesus and look upon him nailed and wondering what his thoughts were. Sometimes when you had pain, you know, you can't think. Did you ever notice that sometimes you have a head cold? That's not just any pain, but just a plain head cold, and you can't think. And you can't pray. That's the bad part about it. You know, you'd think when you're at your worst, you'd pray your best. But the reality is that when you're at your worst, you can't eke out a prayer. Maybe God help me, that's about it. But Jesus was different. Did he think of me? Did he think of you? Yes, he did. Every nail in his hand, and in his feet. And you know, the wonderful thing about it is that when we get to heaven, all these little, you know, the warts on your face are going to be gone. And if you got one foot shorter than the other, it's going to be straight. If you got one arm that has two thumbs, it's only going to have one. And everything is going to be perfect. And you know, you could have died with the worst of cancer or died with an amputated leg. In heaven, it's all going to be right. But you know what's strange? That Jesus kept his wounds. Did you ever think of that? Huh? When Thomas questioned that Jesus had risen from the dead, and he was laid again, you know, he was one of these little grumblers that never believed anything. You know, everybody has a friend like that you get all enthused over a miracle and they look at you deadpan, you know, like, You know, and you tell them that Our Lady's appearing here or there and they look, And these kind of people are very annoying. And Thomas was one of those, you know, he just couldn't believe it. Unless he saw something, it wasn't there. And here he is, finally he makes it, and Jesus appears, and he looks straight at Thomas. And he said, here, put your hand in my hand and your hand in my side. And he kept that wound also. And in all the times in all the lives of the saints where he appeared to them, he always had his wounds. Always had his wound. The proof of our salvation, even in eternity, when everything is absolutely perfect. Absolutely perfect and beautiful. No, there's not going to be any uglies up there. Because your soul is going to animate this resurrected body. Nobody with a bald head, nobody with, you know, any kind of infirmity. But Jesus will forever show us his wonderful wounds, glorified, with rays of light coming from them. And that's what you and I have to remember, that all the tragedies in your life, see, In heaven, you're

0: Going to know why everything happened to you. You're going to know why you went bankrupt and why you lost your child, and you're going to know why you got cancer young and had to leave five children, and you're going to know why you can't hear or why you can't see. You're going to know all of those things. And in heaven, they're all going to be very special there. Very special. And you'll see that those who couldn't learn, retarded children and special children, they're going to know mysteries that no one else ever knew. They're going to understand things you and I would never understand, even in heaven. All because he died. He died. And that's the next station, the 12th station. Jesus dies on the cross. There were seven words that Jesus spoke. And some of them are very touchy. For example, when he said, "I thirst," it wasn't just for water, although I'm sure there's nothing. I know one time I had an operation, in 3 days I couldn't drink any water or anything. And I never had such thirst in my life. And I thought of Jesus, you know, so loss of blood makes thirst, creates tremendous thirst. And there he is saying, "I thirst," but it wasn't for water or something to drink. It was for you he thirsted. For you, for me. It was for us he thirsted. I thirst for souls. I thirst for love. I thirst for understanding. We have a caller with a prayer. Hello?
1: Hello, Mother. I think that I have a prayer for you, for everyone. Lord, forgive us of this monstrous indifference to you.
0: Yes.
1: Forgive us of this coldness to you. Oh, Jesus, fill us with love that comes from you and that forgives and always forgives. Teach us how to forgive others who have offended us. Amen. Thank you.
0: No, thank you. You know, I'm so happy that you're participating. And I want you to participate. Because in the stations of the cross, as we look at death, we look at his cry for the Father's help. We look at his mother. That's why I can't hardly believe there's anybody in the whole wide world that doesn't love her. That's one of the mysteries in my life. I don't know how you could see her at the foot of that cross and not love her. When she heard her son say to John, "Behold thy mother." And to her, "Behold thy son." That means that he gave his mother to all of us. That's all he had left on the cross. He had nothing left. He had given every drop of blood. He had given everything he was. He gave everything he had. And there he had one more possession, and that was his mother. And he said, "I give her to you." And he died not even knowing where he would be buried. You know, that total dependence upon the Eternal Father in death. And that's why he could say with such peace, "Father, into thy hands I commend my spirit." We have to have compassion on the dying. We have to have compassion on those who are suffering and on the verge of death, especially those who have terminal illness. I would think that the worst thing about that would be suffering alone. Oh, people can come up and say, "I'm sorry and I'm praying for you and I hope you get better." But the doctor says 6 weeks, 6 months. And you know,

0: As he knew that time was short, his mission was over. There was nothing more he could do. And you know there's nothing more you can do. You see, there he is on that cross, waiting for you to unite yourself with him. There was recently a woman with 5 children. I think she was 35. And she died. And see, it's so sad. And you, if you don't have that cross, you see, you just don't, you got to have this to hang on to and hold tight. And with his body on it, you get courage and strength to just to hang in there. We have a prayer. Hello?
1: Hello, Mother Angelica.
0: Yes.
1: I love you very much, and I love your program. And I have a prayer here to for a renew of a pledge of love and loyalty to Christ our
0: Good.
1: King.
0: Good.
1: Dear Sacred Heart of Jesus, we renew our pledge of love and loyalty to you. Keep us always close to your loving heart and to the most pure heart of your mother. May we love one another more and more each day, forgiving each other's faults as you forgive our sins. Teach us how to see you in those we meet outside our home. Please help us keep our love for you always strong by frequent Mass and Communion. Thank you, dear Jesus, King and friend of our family, for all the blessings of today. Protect us during this night. Help us all to get to heaven. Amen. Most Sacred Heart of Jesus, thy kingdom come. Immaculate Heart of Mary, pray for our family. Saint Joseph, friend of the Sacred Heart, pray for us. Our patron saints and guardian angels, pray for us. Amen.
0: Amen. You know, I always add a kind of extra little station. See, I guess when you have a private devotion, you're allowed to do that. But when I make the stations, I add another one. This is not according to Hoyle, you know? I mean, this is my little quirk, but I like to add this extra station. And the extra station I add is this one. Our Lord has just died. And in those days, you see, the only way a person on the cross lived at all was by raising himself up, because as they hung there, they lost their breath. And they usually suffocated to death because they were nailed there, and they had to press on their feet in order to rise high enough to take a breath. And what the soldiers would do then, they would come with something similar to a baseball bat, and they would break the knees of those on the cross, and they couldn't do that anymore. They couldn't raise themselves up anymore, you see? And that's how they died. Well, they did that to the other two. When they looked at Jesus, he was already dead. But the centurion, by law, had to be sure that they were dead before they took him down. And for some known reason, only to God and very providential, he took his lance and he threw it through the heart of Jesus. And St. John says that there came out of that heart blood and water. The phenomena is that Jesus could live and talk and give us his mother when he had no blood. Every drop of blood was gone, one little drop left, and that came out. But can you imagine Mary at the foot of that cross, when even when her son was dead, they couldn't leave him alone? They had to pierce his heart with a lance. And can you imagine the person who would do such a thing receiving a grace? And he said, truly, this was the Son of God. You know, we can't even imagine that, can we? We can't imagine that God would give this man the grace of faith after he did such a thing. And our Lord didn't feel that pain because he was dead. Mary felt that pain. There is no woman that's a woman that would not feel that pain. How much more the most pure of all women would feel that terrible thrust? How awful. You know, in our life, when everything goes wrong, and you don't think there's one more thing could happen to you, and it does. It does. That's when you look at Mary. You think at that point, there would be nothing left for them to do. And yet, they did it. Well, after that awful thrust into his heart, where he was, you would literally say, ground to the ground, because there was nothing else they could do. Finally, they take the body of Jesus down. You can't imagine what it must have meant for Our Lady, that wondrous woman, to hold in her arms the dead body of her son. There's a beautiful song that my sister sings sometimes, and it's very sad. You can hardly hear it without crying. And I forget the words, but they say something like, what is it you said? What is it you did? They killed my son. Was it something you said? Did you not heal and raise the dead and speak of peace and love? What was it you said? And then at the very end of this song, she raises her mind, her heart, and to the Father, and she says, Father, they have killed my only son. Well, that one word on the cross is something you and I need to remember. And that is, Father, forgive them. They know not what they do. I wonder if Our Lady thought of that when she held this mangled body in her arms. But she knew why it was mangled. It was for you. Why don't you love her? How can you not love her? We have someone who wants to say a prayer. Hello?
2: Hello.
0: Would you like to say a prayer?
2: Yes, Sister Mother. Oh. This is from the 15 prayers of St. Bridget. The 15th prayer. O Jesus, true and fruitful vine, remember the abundant outpouring of blood which you did so generously shed, pressed down and running over as a grape crushed in the wine press. Yes. From your side, pierced with a lance by a soldier, blood and water issued forth until there was not left in your body a single drop. And finally, like a bundle of myrrh lifted to the very top of the cross, your delicate flesh was destroyed, the very substance of your body withered, and the marrow of your bones dried up. through this bitter passion and through the outpouring,

0: We beg of you, O sweet Jesus, to pierce our hearts so that our tears of penitence and love may be our bread night and day. May we be converted entirely to you. May our hearts be your perpetual resting place. May our conversation be pleasing to you. And may the end of our life be so praiseworthy that we may merit heaven and there, with your saints, praise you forever. Amen.
1: Thank you for that beautiful prayer. Yes, Lord. Well, after we see Our Lady hugging her son, the first time she could touch him and all this horror and tragedy, John the Apostles finally come out of hiding. John was always there. But the rest come, and Nicodemus and Joseph of Arimathea come, and they take the body of Jesus and lay him in a tomb. He wasn't even his own. He had to depend on the Father to call forth someone to help him. And that's how it is with you and me. There are times when we have to trust in God's providence and all seems lost. Well, we've gone with Jesus this evening. We pray for all your intentions and all your needs, that as life brings its sorrows to you and its tragedies and its heartaches and the things you don't understand, go to the stations. Go to Jesus. He suffered through them all. Go to Mary. She suffered with him. Let your life be a light to your neighbor. Be courageous in times of trial. Be filled with joy when things don't go your way. Be filled with hope when all seems lost, because you have a Savior who died just for you. You have a God-man that loved you so much that he went through every possible pain, every possible humiliation. And in today's world, he suffers again. May you and I be a comfort to him. May he find rest in our hearts. May he find that confidence and trust in him that will give him joy. May our lives be a candle burning ever brightly, but wearing down slowly, until one day he will call us as the Father called him and say, "Come." And you and I will say with confidence, "Father, and to thy hands I commend my spirit." That is my prayer for you. That is my hope, that you never lose strength, that you never lose courage, that you never lose hope. There is a great God who loves you. Good evening.

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2: The Bible speaks of Moses as a great hero, and it's hard to imagine one greater. Moses

0: meek, yet firm, close to God, yet caring toward his people. This week's gospel tells us that God has sent someone quite like Moses, but far greater. He's Jesus. Find out more next on Breaking the Bread. Jesus is portrayed in this Sunday's gospel as a new and greater Moses. The Bible tells us that Moses was the meekest man on earth. He was the friend of God. Only he knew God face to face, and Moses gave Israel the yoke of the law through which God revealed himself and how we are to live. Jesus, too, is meek and humble, but he's more than God's friend. He is the eternal Son who alone knows the Father. He's also more than a lawgiver, presenting himself today as the yoke of a new law and as the revealed wisdom of God. Jesus was present before creation as the eternal wisdom of God, the firstborn Son, who is the Lord of heaven and earth, and he gives knowledge of the holy things of the kingdom of God. In the gracious will of the Father, Jesus reveals these things, but only to the childlike, those who humble themselves before him as little children. These alone can recognize and receive him as the just Savior and meek King promised to daughter Zion in this Sunday's first reading. We too are called to childlike faith in the Father's goodness, as sons and daughters of the Most High, called to form a new kingdom in the church. We are to live by the power of the Spirit that we received in baptism, putting to death our old ways of thinking and acting, just as Paul exhorts us in this Sunday's epistle. Our yoke is to be his new law of love by which we enter into the rest of his kingdom. As we sing in this Sunday psalm, we joyfully await the day when we will praise his name forever in the kingdom that lasts for all ages. This is the eternal Sabbath promised by Jesus, first anticipated by Moses, but which still awaits the people of God. This is Scott Hahn for Breaking the Bread.
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4: Prayer has been so powerful in my communication with God, understanding the church better, most importantly, understanding the Lord better, and myself better. I heard it said once that God answers knee-mail, as in K-N-E-E. Prayer is powerful. One of the favorite things I love to do when it comes to prayer is to ask for the intercession of the great saints. Try it sometime. You'll be very, very impressed and surprised by the amazing power of prayer.
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7: He is the founding member of the Franciscan Friars of the Renewal, a teacher, retreat leader, and spiritual director. 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

0: EWTN Global Catholic Radio Network presents The Fathers of Mercy Hour, insightful reflections that will lift your soul to God and feed your spiritual journey. Today's hour is from the Fathers of Mercy Parish Mission Series, Encountering the Living Lord Jesus. This is Father Ben Cameron's homily on the Sacred Heart and the Priesthood.
1: The Lord be with you. A reading from the Holy Gospel according to Matthew.
2: Glory to you, Lord.
1: At that time, Jesus exclaimed, "I give praise to you, Father, Lord of heaven and earth, for although you have hidden these things from the wise and the learned, you have revealed them to little ones. Yes, Father, such has been your gracious will. All things have been handed over to me by my Father. No one knows the Son except the Father, and no one knows the Father except the Son, and anyone to whom the Son wishes to reveal him. Come to me, all you who labor and are burdened, and I will give you rest. Take my yoke upon you and learn from me, for I am meek and humble of heart, and you will find rest for yourselves, for my yoke is easy and my burden light." The Gospel of the Lord.
2: Praise to you, Lord Jesus Christ.
1: It's a great joy for me to be with you this week for the mother-daughter retreat. We begin this glorious feast of the Sacred Heart of Jesus, which is one of my favorite feast days. It's one of the four most central feast days for the Fathers of Mercy. And so it's always good to be here, and the sisters sing better than the Fathers of Mercy do. The Sacred Heart of Jesus symbolizes and reveals to us the person of Jesus Christ. In sacred scripture and throughout the history of God's people, the heart has always been taken as representing the person themselves. And so when we talk about the Sacred Heart of Jesus, we're talking about the person of Jesus Christ, who reveals himself to us in his divine and human love. Even in the Old Testament, God spoke of the heart and how his heart was moved for his people. We heard of that in our first reading, when Moses speaking about how God drew his people to his heart. In the prophet Hosea, God speaks of drawing his child Israel with bands of love to his heart. Our Lord Jesus seeks to draw all of us into the burning furnace of the divine charity that is his Sacred Heart. The Sacred Heart shows us the Lord's great obedience, his humility, his submission to the will of the Father. And he draws us to the same, that we will also be meek and humble of heart, that we will be obedient to the Father, that we will submit ourselves to the Father and his will for us. It reveals to us God's infinite love, God's love that St. John speaks of in our epistle when he says, "God loved the world that he sent his Son." The incarnation took place while we were still sinners. God came to suffer and to die for us. In the incarnation and in the redemption on Calvary, we see the love of God revealed. But my brothers and sisters, I'd also like to speak to you this evening of how the Lord in his Sacred Heart touches us through the sacrament of holy orders, in particular through the priesthood. There is an old saying that the priesthood is the love of the Sacred Heart. And not only are priests called to be in love with the Sacred Heart of Jesus, but it is the very act of being a priest. The very essence of being a priest is that God exercises the love of his Sacred Heart through us. Jesus shows us his divine love.

0: through the priesthood. Through his priest, Jesus Christ comes down upon the altar and makes himself present in the sacrifice of Calvary, made present in the Mass. Through the instrumentality of his priests, Jesus comes to us in Holy Communion.
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0: Through the priesthood, Jesus remains with us in the tabernacle. And Jesus, who remains with us,
2: the Sacred Heart are one,
0: so much so that some of the saints, like St. John Eudes and St. Peter Julian Aimard, spoke of the Eucharistic heart of Jesus. The heart of Jesus, the love of God, is there enfleshed for us in the tabernacle. Jesus reveals and comes to us in his love and mercy in the sacrament of confession, where he speaks to us and grants us his forgiveness through his priests. In the priesthood, God teaches us the truths of our Catholic faith, or we should say the truth of our Catholic faith, because it is all one. It is one truth that is Jesus Christ, given to us in all of its different facets. Through the priest, God comforts us in times of sickness. He comes to us in viaticum and in the anointing of the sick to prepare us for the moment of death, the moment when we will cross from this life into the eternal life of heaven through his priest. This is the work of the Sacred Heart. This is the love of the Sacred Heart being given to us through the priesthood. On my recent mission trip in Australia, one of the very holy priests that I got to know down there made an interesting comment. He said, "Father, have you noticed that among Orthodox Catholics, traditional Catholics," and he mentioned in particular also among homeschoolers, "that very often the children are suspicious of priests. And the priests are being tested to find out if they're Catholic, if they're really Catholic, whether they can be believed, whether they can be trusted." That is a sad commentary. Every priest is an instrument of the Sacred Heart of Jesus. Even if he were heterodox or immoral, Jesus Christ comes to us through him. Remember, it is a dogma of our faith that the sacraments do not depend on the holiness of the minister. Thank God. Can you imagine what it would be like going to confession and we've made the best confession of our life and then a year or two later on we find out that priest was a sinner? Oh no, I've got to find another priest and go do it again. And what if it turns out he's not so good? You know, Padre Pio would be the only priest hearing confessions. And a few guys like him. The sacraments are not dependent upon the holiness of the minister. Quite the contrary. God comes to us through his priest, no matter how the priest is living, no matter whether he is really being what he is supposed to be. Jesus Christ still acts through him. And so we need to have a great love and respect for the priesthood. If priests are unkind, if priests have done things that are immoral, if priests have shown that they are not fully with the Holy Father, we should love them nonetheless. We should respect their priesthood nonetheless. We should show them great kindness. St. Francis de Sales once said that you catch more flies with a teaspoon of honey than with an entire barrel of vinegar. I heard of a family some years back that got a new pastor. They were a homeschooling family, and this new pastor didn't like homeschoolers, and he made it clear that he didn't like them. He'd had problems with some in the past. And instead of writing him off, they invited him to dinner. And next month, they invited

0: him to dinner again, and they kept inviting him to dinner. And within a year, he had not only changed in seeing this family as a very normal, healthy Catholic family, but he changed his attitude toward all homeschoolers because of them. When there is a person who is difficult, we will do much more good by showing them kindness and respect and love than by turning away from them, by turning our backs on them. Jesus continues to reveal himself and come to us through his priests. St. Francis of Assisi one time met a priest who was known as a very sinful man. This priest had a mistress and had a family on the side. And the people of that town were very scandalized by this priest. And they thought when St. Francis met him that he would, you know, take this priest to task and straighten him out. And St. Francis met this priest on the road, and he knelt down in the road and he kissed the hands of that priest. And he converted that priest simply by showing him love and respect for his priesthood by which Jesus comes to us. In Australia, there is one person who's been beatified, one native Australian who was beatified. Her name is Blessed Mary MacKillop. And she was the foundress of an order known as the Josephite Sisters. And the Josephite Sisters started schools that they would go into the bush, into the area that's very sparsely populated, where there were no schools, no education at all, and they would start schools for the very poor people living in the bush. And Mary MacKillop suffered tremendously at the hands of priests. Her bishop excommunicated her when she had done nothing wrong. He forbade her community to have anything to do with her. He made her life almost a living hell for years. But Blessed Mary MacKillop wrote to her sisters and said this: "I would rather a dagger be thrust deep within my heart than that a word be spoken against a priest, the anointed of the Lord." My brothers and sisters, Jesus comes to us in his sacred heart, in his divine love, through the priesthood. Let us pray for our priests that they may truly show us the love of the sacred and Eucharistic heart of Jesus.
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2: I'm a big believer in the idea that succeeding with money is 80% behavior and 20% knowledge. Don't get me wrong, the 20% knowledge factor is critical, but values, attitude, and behavior will be your keys to achieving true financial freedom. Most of us know what it means to be responsible with money. Be generous, spend wisely, and save for the future. Instead, we give out of what's left over, spend beyond our means, and misuse debt. Why this disconnect between what we know we should do and what we actually do? St. Paul speaks eloquently of the virtues in Philippians chapter 4, verse 8, where he says, "Finally, brethren, whatever is true, whatever is honorable, whatever is just, whatever is pure, whatever is lovely, whatever is gracious, if there is any excellence, if there is anything worthy of praise, think about these things." Yet in Romans chapter 7, verse 15, the same St. Paul wrote, "I do not understand my own actions, for I do not do what I want, but I do the very thing I hate." Why this struggle to do what is right? Three words: fallen human nature. But Jesus makes it clear that he expects his disciples to win the battle when he said in the Gospel of Matthew chapter 28, verse 20, "Observe all that I commanded you." How can you be a more effective steward of providence? Grow closer to the person of Jesus Christ. As the United States bishops described in their pastoral letter on stewardship, becoming a disciple of Jesus Christ leads naturally to the practice of stewardship. I'm Phil Lenihan.
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0: Welcome back. You are listening to an EWTN Global Catholic Radio Network presentation of The Fathers of Mercy Hour. Insightful reflections that will lift your soul to God and feed your spiritual journey. Today's hour is from the Fathers of Mercy Parish Mission Series, Encountering the Living Lord Jesus. This is Father Ben Cameron's homily on the Visitation.
1: The Lord be with you. A reading from the Holy Gospel according to Luke. Mary set out and traveled to the hill country in haste, to a town of Judah, where she entered the house of Zechariah and greeted Elizabeth. When Elizabeth heard Mary's greeting, the infant leaped in her womb. And Elizabeth, filled with the Holy Spirit, cried out in a loud voice and said, "Most blessed are you among women, and blessed is the fruit of your womb. And how does this happen to me, that the mother of my Lord should come to me? For at the moment the sound of your greeting reached my ears, the infant in my womb leaped for joy. Blessed are you who believed that what was spoken to you by the Lord would be fulfilled." And Mary said, "My soul proclaims the greatness of the Lord. My spirit rejoices in God my Savior, for he has looked with favor on his lowly servant. From this day all generations will call me blessed. The Almighty has done great things for me, and holy is his name. He has mercy on those who fear him in every generation. He has shown the strength of his arm. He has scattered the proud in their conceit. He has cast down the mighty from their thrones and has lifted up the lowly. He has filled the hungry with good things, and the rich he has sent away empty. He has come to the help of his servant Israel, for he has remembered his promise of mercy, the promise he made to our fathers, to Abraham and his children forever." Mary remained with her about 3 months, and then returned to her home. Verbum Domini. Sometimes I've heard people speaking of the Blessed Virgin Mary and saying that she is no different than any other woman, that she was just some country girl off the street that God just happened to choose, and that there's nothing special about Mary. But in our gospel this morning, we hear Elizabeth, filled with the Holy Spirit, cry out in a loud voice and say, "Most blessed are you among women, and blessed is the fruit of your womb." Most blessed among women. That means Mary is more blessed than Sarah, from whom sprung the entire race of the Jewish people.

0: among all women. And blessed is the fruit of her womb, the fruit of her womb being God himself, God made incarnate, God made flesh for our salvation. No woman has ever had a child as great as the child of Mary. No woman could ever dream of having God himself be her son. Now, granted, there are some women out there who seem to think that their sons or daughters are sons or daughters of God, the way they think that they should never correct them for anything because their child could never do anything wrong. But Mary truly had the Son of God for her son. In most families, we see the father is the head. And of course, even in the Holy Family, St. Joseph was the head. And then the mother, and then the children. But in the Holy Family, we see the greatest of all was the child, Jesus, and then Mary, and then St. Joseph. But yet Mary and Jesus respected St. Joseph as the head of their family.
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0: Mary is most blessed among women. Now, when someone tells us that Mary isn't anything special, here we have a proof against it. A doubly inspired proof against it, because the Holy Spirit inspired Elizabeth to say, "Most blessed are you among women, and blessed is the fruit of your womb." And then the Holy Spirit inspired St. Luke to write it down. So those who say that they believe every word of the Bible, and they believe only the Bible says it. And it's doubly inspired. And she goes on and says, "And how does this happen to me, that the mother of my Lord should come to me?" When we hear those words, we often don't get the full significance. For the Jewish people, when they said Lord or my Lord, it was a substitute for using the divine name Yahweh. The divine name I am who am that was revealed by God to Moses on Mount Sinai at the burning bush. Yahweh, the proper name of God. And since the Jewish people seldom, if ever, pronounced the divine name, they would use the word Lord as a substitute. So what Elizabeth is saying, the mother of my Lord should come to me. Who am I that the mother of my Lord should come to me? She's saying, who am I that the mother of Yahweh should come to me? She wasn't using Lord like some king or some magistrate, but God himself. Mary is the mother of God. At the moment that her greeting reached the ears of Elizabeth, the infant in her womb leaped for joy, or danced for joy. Just as David danced before the Ark of the Covenant in pure joy as the Ark was brought into Jerusalem, so John the Baptist danced for joy in the womb of his mother at the voice of Mary. Blessed are you who believed that what was spoken to you by the Lord would be fulfilled. Mary is blessed, more blessed for her faith than she is for being the mother of the Lord. So says St. Augustine. She is more blessed as the disciple of the Lord for her act of faith than she is as his mother. Mary conceived Jesus in her heart before she conceived him in her womb. And my friends, we all can also conceive Jesus in our hearts in the act of faith, and truly making him the Lord of our lives, believing in him, believing every one of his words, putting our entire trust and hope and confidence in him. And Mary sings her beautiful hymn, the Magnificat.

0: I don't even know how we can recite this hymn. It's so much of a song, a hymn of joy. She says, from this day all generations will call me blessed. All generations. It is not all generations of pagans, all generations of Buddhists or Hindus, all generations of believers, of Christians, will call her blessed. When we have our Protestant brothers and sisters who say, Mary isn't blessed, Mary isn't special, let us gently and lovingly remind them that Mary herself, inspired by the Holy Spirit, and St. Luke, who was inspired by the Holy Spirit to write it down, said that all generations will call me blessed. All generations of believers, if we truly believe in Jesus, if we truly recognize him as our Lord and Savior, then we will call her blessed. We will recognize that she is the greatest of all women and the greatest disciple of the Lord. May we follow her with the faith, the hope, and love that she had, giving our lives totally to the service of God as she did. God bless you.
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5: In the name of the Father, and of the Son, and of the Holy Spirit. 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Lord, show us your mercy and love and grant us your salvation. Glory be to the Father and to the Son and to the Holy Spirit, as it was in the beginning, is now, and ever shall be, world without end. Amen.

0: EWTN Global Catholic Radio Network presentation of The Fathers of Mercy Hour. Insightful reflections that will lift your soul to God and feed your spiritual journey. Today's hour is from the Fathers of Mercy Parish Mission Series, Encountering the Living Lord Jesus. This is Father Ben Cameron's homily on holiness through daily duty.
1: The Lord be with you.
2: And also
1: a reading from the Holy Gospel according to Matthew. Jesus said to his disciples, "Not everyone who says to me, 'Lord, Lord,' will enter the kingdom of heaven, but only the one who does the will of my Father in heaven. Many will say to me on that day, 'Lord, Lord, did we not prophesy in your name? Did we not drive out demons in your name? Did we not do mighty deeds in your name?' Then I will declare to them solemnly, 'I never knew you. Depart from me, you evildoers.' Everyone who listens to these words of mine and acts on them will be like a wise man who built his house on rock. The rain fell, the floods came, and the winds blew and buffeted the house, but it did not collapse. It had been set solidly on rock. And everyone who listens to these words of mine but does not act on them will be like a fool who built his house on sand. The rain fell, the floods came, and the winds blew and buffeted the house, and it collapsed and was completely ruined." The Gospel of the Lord.
2: Praise to you, Lord Jesus Christ.
1: In the old law, Deuteronomy, the second law, Moses told the people, "Take these words of mine into your heart and soul. Bind them at your wrist as a sign, and let them be a pendant on your forehead." The Jewish people took these words very literally. And very early on, the Jewish people got into the practice of literally binding the Word of God onto their foreheads and their arms as they would pray. There was a movie that I saw some years ago about the Hasidic Jewish community in New York. The priest that showed it to us was the local parish priest when the events portrayed in the movie took place. And he said it was very realistic. And you would see these Jewish men in the synagogue as they were going to pray, and they would have a little box, a little container with a little fragment of the law, and they would attach it to their forehead, and they would attach another one and bind it onto their arm, and then they would begin to pray. The Jewish people took a lot of these things very literally. Now, we are called to take the Word of God, the Word spoken to us by Almighty God, into our hearts and souls. Not literally to bind them onto our wrist or onto our forehead, but to really take them into ourselves and to make the Word of God, let the Word of God be that living and effective Word of God that is the sword of the Spirit. We are to allow the Word of God to pierce our hearts, to separate the spiritual from, we could say, from the chaff in our lives, to allow the Word of God to truly penetrate to the depths of our souls. Jesus says, "Not everyone who says, 'Lord, Lord,' will enter the kingdom, but only the one who does the will of the Father." Prophesying, preaching in the name of the Lord, proclaiming His word, driving out demons, doing mighty deeds, even working miracles, do not guarantee that we are in the state of grace. These things are charisms or charismatic gifts. And charismatic gifts are given on behalf of the church. And the people who have them may or may not be in the state of grace. We have to do the will of the Father in heaven. For each of us, that means we have to seek God's will in our daily lives. What is God's will in my life? What is His plan for my life? What is my vocation in life? My calling from Almighty God? And when we seek that will of God for our lives, His plan for our lives, it is then, when we embrace His plan, that we fulfill His will and we prepare ourselves for eternal life. If you are married, you already know your calling. You are to be married. And you are to be a good husband and father, or a holy wife and mother, living out that vocation fully in your daily life. If you are called to be a religious, or if some of these young men maybe are called someday to be priests, it is to embrace that vocation and live that out on a day-to-day, hour-by-hour basis, following the will of God in our vocation. Whether we are married, single, consecrated, widowed, or still discerning our vocation, we have to seek to know the will of God in our lives and to embrace it. To embrace it as God's plan for my life, God who knows better than I do, the best way for me to become holy, the best way for me to go to heaven.
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1: Once we are in our vocation, we still have to continue to seek the will of God in our lives. How does God want me to live today? What does God want me to do in this day? Sometimes we might have ideas that if I do this, then I will be holy. If I make it to daily Mass, if I make a daily holy hour, if I pray the entire divine office, but what if that conflicts with your vocation? What if it is a father of a family who is trying, whose vocation is to raise his children, to provide for the needs of his wife and children, and to be there assisting his wife and raising the family, but he is spending all day in church as if he were a monk? That is not fulfilling the will of God in his life. We become holy by embracing God's will in our lives, which includes the responsibilities of our vocation, our daily responsibilities and duties. My brothers and sisters, we are also made holy by our daily duty. What is God's will for me right now? What am I to be doing right now? When it is time to pray, we should pray. When it is time to be at Mass, we should be at Mass. I remember years ago when I was in college, we had two Masses a day at the college. And in the afternoon Mass, there was a family that would come, or actually the lady and her children would come to the Mass. And the lady would kneel throughout the entire Mass. Of course, there are times we're supposed to stand, and there are times that we're supposed to sit, and there are times we're supposed to kneel. So right there, there was something wrong. When you're kneeling through the gospel, when you're supposed to stand, there's something wrong. She would kneel there during the Mass, very reverent, with her veil on, in ecstasy of the Mass, and her little boy was driving us crazy, running around like a little maniac. And one of our chaplains pointed out to us in our moral theology class that going to Mass and being in ecstasy while your little son is acting like a chimpanzee and driving everybody else crazy is not sanctifying. We are sanctified by our daily duty. And that means if you are a mother or a father and you have a little one who is screaming bloody murder or who needs to be disciplined because they're six and they're acting like they're two in church, you are actually sanctified more by taking them outside and giving them that little swat on the rear end to get their attention than you are by pretending like it's not happening. We are sanctified by seeking the will of God in our lives. Being a good father, being a good mother, living that out, taking care of your responsibilities is part of your way to holiness, and therefore part of your way to heaven. The one who does the will of the Father in heaven is the one who will enter the kingdom. When we seek to embrace the will of God, seek the will of God, and embrace the will of God in our lives, in our vocations, that is when we are the man who built his house upon the rock. When we build our lives on what I want, my will, me, myself, and I, that is when we are the fool who builds his house on sand. It is only when we truly seek and embrace that will of God that our house, our spiritual house, will be well founded. This weekend, we're finishing the mother-daughter retreat. Ladies, both mothers and daughters, in your vocation, as woman, whether you are wife and mother, whether you are a widow, whether you are discerning a vocation right now, or whether you're too young to be thinking about it much, but it's in the future, what is God's will for you today? Seek that will of God. Embrace the will of God in your life right in the here and now. When we embrace God's will for us now, even if we're 10 years old and we're still figuring out what we're going to do in life, that's going to make it easier for us to embrace God's will tomorrow, and 5 years from now, and 10 years from now, and when we get our call. Let us be like that man, founding his house on the rock. The rock is Christ. Let us seek his will above all else.
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4: Hello, I'm Nadine Petrushevitz, and today I'm speaking with Donna Hannes. Donna, it's a pleasure to be with you today.
5: Thank you. I'm so glad to be here.
4: Donna, you do something that's quite remarkable. You are a mom of 8 kids, and it's something that we don't hear about too often in this day and age. You know, with that, tell us just a bit about your kids in terms of their age range.
5: 24, 23, 22, 20, 19, 16, 14, and 12.
4: Quite an amazing spread of age. You could probably have a sitcom all by yourself with all of the life that comes through your door, I bet.
5: That's what our household life is like, a revolving sitcom.
4: Tell me just a bit, Donna, what do you think is the greatest challenge that you find that parents face today?
5: First of all, I think there's parents that aren't really sure they want to be parents. They'd rather be friends. I was pondering this, because you and I have talked about this quite a bit. At one point, I would have said maybe like a lack of authority, but in the past week or so, I've really been thinking, where does this lack of authority and lack of respect for authority from the children come from? And I think they're bombarded from the media, they're bombarded from the music, they're bombarded everywhere you turn, whether it's TV, video, music, school. I mean, some of the schools are really undermining parental authority, but it all boils down to relativism, which is interesting. The Pope was just speaking about this with regards to the Islam business.
4: Yes.
5: And really what he was saying was you can't have faith or reason. You have to have faith and reason, because either one left alone leads to error. And within that whole context, if there are no moral absolutes, if there's no absolute right or absolute wrong, we're all on shifting sand as parents. I feel like a dinosaur so often, because I find myself saying, no, you can't do this. This is totally violates the principle of honesty or of chastity or of being a good steward or whatever. And if you don't live by your principles, you're doomed to live by your feelings. And if
4: Very
5: you live by your feelings, you really have no alternative but to manipulate to try to maintain those good feelings.
4: Yes. It's a
5: and
4: very
5: I don't
4: good
5: live
4: point.
5: Like that.
4: You know, I've often heard you say that foolishness is bound up in the heart of the child. What do you mean by that, and kind of what does a parent need to do in that regards?
5: Well, the actual literal translation of that verse, we used to hear it, spare the rod, you'll spoil the child. But the actual literal translation I read was, the man that spares the rod, surely he hates his son. Which
4: wow.
5: is quite a different
4: I'd say.
5: Take on the verse. You know, that's in Proverbs. In the New Testament, it says that God chastens those he loves. And while, this now I'm paraphrasing, no chastening is pleasant at the time, goes on to say, it leads to the peaceable fruit of righteousness. Now, you hear all this business about self-esteem. Oh, we can't do this. It'll hurt their self-esteem. Self-esteem comes from within. It comes from doing the right thing. And if your conscience is developed, then when you violate your conscience in sin, you're miserable. You're unhappy. We all make mistakes, and those mistakes teach us that we don't want to make that mistake again.
4: Right, and so you really think that it, you know, the parents need to help the child to really look at the heart of what they're doing and why they're doing it.
5: Exactly. If you live by your feelings, I mean, feelings are what they are. They're feelings, but they need to lead you to, is my heart oriented properly? What I see a lot, and again, I feel like such a dinosaur, and not that my kids aren't entitled. They certainly could fit that bill as well, but what I see are children that are egocentric, totally self-focused, selfish, takers, and it can only lead to one place, and that is misery.
4: Yes.
5: For them, hopefully not for eternity, but certainly in this world, they will be unhappy and miserable, and those around them will be miserable.
4: Mm-hmm.
5: You see, everyone has a deposit or a gift to leave on this planet, and if you don't give your gift, you're going to be miserable. You know, the gift is part of who you are. It's your deposit, your gift to mankind, to the church, to the world. Then another thing that I think when you see miserable kids, you have to ask them, what are you sowing? One of the things I try to, you know, pound into my kids is that reaping and sowing is more certain than the principle of gravity. What are you sowing? You don't like what you're reaping? What are you sowing?
4: Mm-hmm. It's a very interesting way to look at that, because I think that anyone who spends a fair amount of time around kids recognizes that they have a difficult time relating their actions and consequences together. They have a hard time seeing kind of the cause and effect in their decision-making process.
5: Part of that is because there's a lack of philosophy being taught.
4: Mm-hmm.
5: You know, we are not teaching kids how to think to the end of the string. When you hear these public personalities, they're commenting on political issues, or they're commenting on moral issues, when they don't even live in the real world.
4: I know, it's a bit frustrating, and you often think it would be best for you to kind of stay within your career and not expound on issues that you really do not have much knowledge to share with others. As a mom, you take time to be with your kids, and with such a large family, how do you accomplish spending time with them?
5: Well, I try to take any time I can that's available. If I've got to take one to an appointment or something, they're like a captive audience in the car for a while, and it's a chance to be with just them. I try not to talk on the cell phone when I'm with my kids in the car, and especially if I'm picking up carpool in the afternoons, I make sure I turn the radio down because they're really chatty in the afternoons, and you can hear all kind of things about what's going on. But
4: yeah.
5: With the girls, I tend to take them shopping. That's mm-hmm. a fun time for us, even if we don't buy anything. Or with the boys, love to go to academy or go to a ball game.
4: I know that after your first marriage was annulled and you met your true husband of present, there was a time there where all of your kids were basically watching you date. You've told me that while you were dating, it was very important for you both to live in, you know, a lifestyle that was a good example for all of the kids to see. Can you explain a little bit more about that?
5: Well, they watched us like a hawk. I mean, our every move was under the microscope. But I've always talked to them quite a bit about chastity and how chastity before marriage protects your marriage that you'll have in the future. It's hard to have a sacramental marriage if you've been giving your body away to all these different people.
4: Mm-hmm.
5: And that it is a way to honor your future husband by protecting yourself now. And one of the things that Richard and I did was we made a covenant about chastity when we first started dating, and that we knew that that would protect our marriage down the road if that, in fact, was where we ended up. And it was one of the best decisions we ever made. you know, the rules don't change just because you're an adult. And it was very, very difficult. I mean, we both knew from a physical sense what we were missing. And our hearts were so tuned into each other anyway, because we'd been friends for so long. It was very difficult. I mean, I have a lot of compassion for these teenagers.
4: You know, so basically you would say that in a nutshell, you know, the responsibility that both parents have for each of your children is that you help them become holy individuals.
5: That's our job. I mean, I really don't care if my kids get into Harvard. I want them to get into heaven. I mean, that's the bottom line. And a child becoming holy, again, back to Proverbs, it says, train up a child in the way he should go, and when he's old, he'll not stray from it. And I think sometimes that verse is interpreted a lot of different ways, but my understanding of it is that each child is a bearer of the image of God, and each child highlights a certain aspect of that image of God. And I think as parents, it's really our unique privilege to a lot of times be able to see that very clearly in our children and to fan the flame of that image of God so that they, just in living out who they are, you know, they are the presence of Christ in the world.
4: Yeah,
5: and I just think it's critically important that we understand we can't raise each child the same because they are not the same. And that we just honor their individuality. And in doing that, you know, my husband and I honor each other. We have to be gentle as we're trying to blend these two families together. Because it's easy for him to see if my kids are jerking my chain, you know, manipulating me. Mm-hmm. It's easy for me to see if his children are doing the same to him. And so we have to be gentle, but we have to be honest, and we have to be clear. And it's for the benefit of all these children. And that was one thing we understood very clearly early on, that the marriage would be for the benefit of us, but for the benefit of all these children. You know, you can't protect a kid from pain. They're going to have pain in the world, no matter. We all have pain. But we can teach them how to process it and how to grow through it. And for myself, I know that I've been around a few mountains several times, and I'd prefer not to make that trip again. I want to learn the lesson the first time around. And that's what I'm trying to teach them to do, too. Okay, what's really going on here? Again, we're back to philosophy. We're back to absolutes. We're back to living rightly, doing the right thing. You know, living the right way, doing the right thing is a reward unto itself.
4: Donna, it's a pleasure to be with you today. I'm Nadine Petrushevitz with Donna Hannes.
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13: 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She had an emotionally unstable and suicidal mother, a nervous condition, stomach problems. No betting man would have placed money on this woman succeeding. 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
14: The best way to pray is simply to open our minds and our hearts to God, to allow His presence to begin to fill us, to restore us, to refresh us, to make us new. The best way to pray is simply to be aware of that presence and to say yes to it, to give fiat to that presence as our Blessed Lady did. In that way, we delight in prayer and God Himself delights in us.
15: This is Father Ignatius John Schweitzer. In the name of the Father, and of the Son, and of the Holy Spirit, amen. Lord, the culture of death assaults us daily. Renew our culture. Transform it into a culture of life. Bring abortion to an end. Make us people who love one another. God of all life, open our hearts to reverence human life, the infinite dignity of the human person, your very image and likeness in this world. Open our eyes to catch a glimpse of you in the human person. Lord, deliver us from evil. And we find this deliverance, this redemption, this freedom in the Lord Jesus and the abundant life He has come to give us, the abundant life that He Himself is for us. In the name of the Father, and of the Son, and of the Holy Spirit, amen.
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19: EWTN Radio, in partnership with Ave Maria Radio, presents Christ is the Answer with Father John Ricardo. Father Ricardo is a priest and parish pastor in the Archdiocese of Detroit. He also serves as a consultant to the Archdiocesan Department of Evangelism, Catechesis, and Schools. Father Ricardo completed his graduate studies at Sacred Heart Major Seminary in Detroit and the Gregorian University in Rome. He was ordained in 1996. This episode is entitled 2011 Paris Mission Number 3. Today's show is program number 809. And now here's Father John Ricardo. We hope you enjoy.
20: Let's pray. In the name of the Father, the Son, and the Holy Spirit. Christ, be in the eyes of all who see me, in the ears of all who hear me, on the lips of all who speak of me, in the minds of all who think of me, in the hearts of all who love me. Christ, go behind me and before me, above me and beneath me, on my right and on my left. Christ, be my all. Father in heaven, we ask tonight that you would unleash your Holy Spirit upon us who are gathered here in the presence of your Son, hidden behind the appearance of bread in this tabernacle before which we sit and stand. Father, we praise and bless you for the gracious gift of life, for willing us into existence, for the gift of your Son who has lived and suffered and died and risen and ascended for us, for the gift of your Spirit who dwells within us, for the reality that we are not orphans, that you have not abandoned us. For Jesus has told us, I am with you always. Father, help us to know his presence tonight. Give us ears to be attentive to whatever it is that your Spirit might wish to say to us. All these things we ask in Jesus' name. Amen. In the name of the Father, the Son, and the Holy Spirit. Our Lady of Good Counsel. This is from 1 Corinthians 11, verse 23. For I received from the Lord what I also delivered to you, that the Lord Jesus, on the night when he was betrayed, took bread, and when he had given thanks, he broke it and said, this is my body, which is for you. Do this in remembrance of me. In the same way also the chalice after supper, saying, this chalice is the new covenant in my blood. Do this as often as you drink it in remembrance of me. For as often as you eat this bread and drink the chalice, you proclaim the Lord's death until he comes. Whoever therefore eats the bread or drinks the cup of the Lord in an unworthy manner will be guilty of profaning the body and blood of the Lord. Let a man examine himself, and so eat of the bread and drink of the cup. For anyone who eats and drinks without discerning the body eats and drinks judgment upon himself. That is why many of you are weak and ill, and some have died. Rather somber note. That is the oldest account of the institution of the Eucharist that we have. Paul's letters are much earlier, or at least earlier, than the Gospels. Some of the folks I know who are here had a chance to go with me on a pilgrimage maybe 4 years ago now. We did the footsteps of St. Paul. Wasn't quite in the footsteps of St. Paul because he did it by a rough little raft. We did it on a cruise ship. But nonetheless, we went to where Paul went and where he came from. And one of the highlights, certainly one of the highlights for me, was the opportunity to celebrate Mass in Corinth in the ruins. So we celebrated Mass. I have a picture somewhere in one of my offices of celebrating Mass. We just found an old column from one of the temples and laid out a corporal on top of it and celebrated Mass right there in the square, which is where Paul would have walked in and out throughout his journeys and his time that he spent in Corinth, looking at the ruins of the buildings which he saw in their glory. And it was an amazing experience to say these words, which he recounted 2,000 years ago, which he received directly from the Lord. Seems like a most fitting passage for us to start with. This happens often with me. I prepare something, and then the Lord kind of crumples it up and says, that was nice, thanks for taking the time. Now let's do what I want to do. Tonight's kind of one of those nights. There is so much that I would like to say as we start talking about the gift that is the Eucharist. I'd wanted to spend some time in a particular way talking tonight about addressing at least one of the crises in the church. One of the crises in the church is a lack of belief in the real presence of the Eucharist. One of the recent surveys that was done, I think in the last 3 years or so from Georgetown, came back with the results that roughly 30 to 35% of Catholics believe that the Eucharist is really, truly, and sacramentally the body, blood, soul, and divinity of Jesus. That's one out of three. That's not good. Wanted to address the passage that I'd asked us all to pray with a couple nights ago, and hopefully we've been doing, in John 6, where Jesus speaks in these 71 verses about the gift of himself in the Eucharist, where he reminds us, that his flesh is true food, real food, food indeed, and that his blood is real drink, true drink, drink indeed. And that when the people listen to his words and they ask him questions and they go, you got to be kidding me. You're going to give me your flesh to eat and your blood to drink. He doesn't clarify that. He doesn't help to settle their confusion. He just repeats it. And then again, they begin to grumble. And then finally, they walk away. And if you read the passage, you notice that Jesus doesn't chase after them. He doesn't wait till they leave and then sit down with the 12 and say, okay, now that those guys are gone, let me tell you what I was really talking about. It was just a symbol, for crying out loud. Instead, he looks at the apostles and he says, do you want to leave too? From the very beginning of the church, the issue of the real presence of the Eucharist was a dividing line. And it caused division, and it caused grumbling, and it caused people to walk away. But I'm not going to talk about that tonight. I had wanted to talk about how significant a moment in the Mass is. Father Jeremy talks about this in his book, the moment that happens back here. You can turn, it's okay. So this is the offertory table, huh? Now, it would be a lot faster at Mass if I just had all the gifts up there already on the altar, and we could scrap one song, and I could just pull them out. I mean, we could cut at least 5-6 minutes off that, right? Why don't we do that? Why don't we have this big celebration with all these people, and they come, and they take these gifts of bread and wine, and sometimes the collection. If you've ever been to St. Peter's for a papal liturgy, especially when the Africans are there, this event is no small event. You'll see dancing and festive attire and people in all sorts of regalia bringing up the gifts, and it's a long procession, not just because there's, 100,000 people in the square, because they're trying to call attention to something. And this moment of the Mass, now the offertory, I think anyway, is one of the most helpful moments to kind of refocus when we're at Mass. It's something that I often give to people as a penance, actually. Because oftentimes when we come to Mass, we're preoccupied with the people that are on our mind. My husband, my wife, my children, my parents, whatever it might be, huh? And we're conscious of all the many needs that have been laid at our feet. And so what I often encourage people to do, want to suggest that we all do tonight, and what I always do in my own mind is I picture that the bread and the wine are not only the bread and the wine, they're obviously that, but they're all of my intentions, and they're all the people that you're praying for. And what we do is we bring them all to Jesus, who's standing here in the presence of his ordained minister, because it's Jesus who celebrates Mass, not me. You know how we say that at the beginning of Mass, please rise, our celebrant is, the celebrant isn't Father John or Father White or Father Acervo, the celebrant is Jesus. We're just the ordained. Jesus is the one who says Mass. And then I picture all those things placed upon the altar, and just as we ask the Holy Spirit to descend upon ordinary bread and ordinary wine so as to transform them into extraordinary flesh and blood, so we lay all the people that we love, all the intentions that we have, right here. And we ask the same Spirit, who's very real, to do the same thing, to transform whoever it is that we're praying for. And then we just leave them here. That's why we have the black book that we bring up during the offertory. The black book has all the people's intentions that we ask people to write down. That's a very symbolic and tangible gesture of what we're doing. We're asking the Lord to hear our prayers. That's what's symbolized there. The little book that I put on the altar at every Mass, that little book is filled with names. That's why it's on the altar. And as I'm invoking the Holy Spirit to descend upon the gifts that we've brought forward, so I'm invoking the Holy Spirit, asking him to hear all the prayers that are represented in that book and that all of you and so many others have asked me to pray for. But I'm not going to talk about that. I had wanted to address the confusion that I know is out there among many people as to who can and should receive the Eucharist. It's a comment that's often made after, I shouldn't say it's often made, it's made once in a while after a funeral or a wedding, because we'll announce it every funeral and wedding when it comes time for the Eucharist. We have an obligation, huh, as Christ ministers, especially for those who are not Catholic, to let them know what they should do then. Sounds inhospitable, but it's actually not. So we say something at that point. We try to remind people at this time when folks are coming forward to receive, if in fact we're Catholic and we're prepared, then we should come forward to receive. if we're either not Catholic or we're not prepared, it's not kind of a, ha ha, this is too good, you can't have it. But please come forward and ask for a blessing. Just indicate that you want that by crossing your hands like so. I hear it often from people say, you know, Father so-and-so at Saint such-and-such lets everybody come to communion. With all due respect and in all charity, he has no authority to say that, nor do I. When I was made pastor, I promised all of you before God that I would faithfully hand on all that the church teaches, all that the church teaches. I wouldn't selectively pick and choose it. And I promised, I can remember this like it was yesterday, I promised three things, I think, when I first came here. First, I would not pay off the debt by myself. Or maybe that my dad wouldn't pay off the debt. I think that's what I actually said. Second, that I would disappoint you. I promise you that. I'm a flawed, sinful, broken man in line with you, behind him. I'm under no illusions as to who I am. Third, that I would do everything I can to try to teach not only what the church teaches, but why. Mindful that there's lots of confusion on lots of things. Hence, we've done all these things on Wednesday nights in particular, and whether it's RCIA for Catholics or Catholicism for cradle Catholics or whatever we're calling it at the particular time. This is one of those issues which causes confusion for many people. So I'd wanted to say something about the fact that it's not for me or for any priest or any bishop to just arbitrarily let people to communion, that the church actually has very precise norms, and they're not norms about inhospitality. That causes confusion, I know, because our Protestant brothers and sisters, the Eucharist is just a symbol. And therefore, if it's just a symbol, then everybody's welcome. Of course they are. But for us as Catholics, it's not just a symbol. It is the essence of our faith. As I think Tom Okusinski said this past Sunday in his kind of invitation to the mission, playing on the line from Chrysler's commercial, the Mass, it's what we do. It's who we are. And the beginning of it, to be sure, is the Lord dialoguing with us in his word, but God is not interested in simply giving us data. He wants to give us himself, and that's in fact what's happening when we come forward for communion. I either believe that or I don't. If I don't believe that, there's no shame, but I should not come forward and publicly acknowledge that I do, because our gestures mean things. This is the easiest way for me to explain it. When you walk in and I shake your hand, it means welcome, glad to have you here. You ever shaken the hand of somebody who you knew didn't like you? I have. It's a terrible experience. High five means, you know, Michigan's in the tournament, right? Or Michigan's out of the tournament, depending upon who you are. A hug means affection. A kiss means love. It can only mean those things. Our gestures mean something. We communicate with our bodies. When someone stands up in their pew and they walk up here for communion, they're saying something. I'm saying something. I'm saying two things, at least two things. First, everything these people believe, I believe. Most especially right now about the Eucharist. We hold up what looks like bread, tastes like bread, smells like bread, will decompose like bread, but which is not bread, a piece of what looks like bread, and say, the body of Christ. And the person says, amen. That word means something. It means, I believe it. It's true. Well, you either mean that or you don't. If you don't mean that, ask for a blessing. Nothing wrong with that. If you don't mean that, you can stay seated. That's fine. The second thing it means is I'm in grace. I'm free from grave sin, unrepented grave sin. That's either true or it's not. If it's not true, I should come up for a blessing. Don't worry if anybody's watching you. Nobody should be watching you. They should be praying or singing if we're singing, right? Cardinal O'Connor, the old Cardinal Archbishop of New York, you might remember back in 1998, President Clinton was in Africa with the First Lady. And they went to a Catholic church and they received communion. Now, President Clinton's not Catholic. This caused a huge source of confusion among many people. And Cardinal O'Connor, on Palm Sunday of all Sundays, mindful of the confusion and the perplexity that was rampant amongst many people in his own diocese that he was entrusted with being the shepherd for, preached on it. That's one of the handouts I have for you tonight. He says much better than I could what it is that the church teaches as to why it is or what conditions there are for us to come to communion, most especially what conditions there are for those who are not Catholic. Under certain circumstances, they're grave, like could be danger of death, could be I have no access to my own church, and then above all, I believe that the Eucharist is really the body, blood, soul, and divinity of Jesus, under certain circumstances, can receive the Eucharist. But if, in fact, somebody believes that the Eucharist is the body, blood, soul, and divinity of Jesus, as the Lord tells us in the Gospels, as the apostles taught, as the church has always believed from the beginning, if someone believes that, then they should be Catholic. Because, with the exception of our Orthodox brothers and sisters, and some of our Anglican brothers and sisters, no one else believes that. But I don't want to talk about that. I got the handout for you. I had wanted to address a little bit this passage in 1 Corinthians 11. Whoever therefore eats the bread or drinks the cup of the Lord in an unworthy manner will be guilty of profaning the body and blood of the Lord. So let a man examine himself, and so eat of the bread and drink of the cup. For anyone who eats and drinks without discerning the body, that is to say, without recognizing what it is I'm doing, eats and drinks judgment upon himself. Not quite sure what all that means, but that does not sound good. That's why many of you are weak and ill, and some of you have died. That's the word of God. I had wanted to address the absolute importance of us to make sure that when I come forward for communion, I am in grace. What's that mean? It means that I am not conscious of unrepentant mortal sin. What's mortal sin? Mortal sin is deadly sin. 1 John chapter 5 talks about this. It says, all sin is wrongdoing, not all sin is deadly. Deadly sin cuts me off from God by my action. Huh? And the ordinary way for that to be forgiven, the ordinary way, is confession. It's called ordinary because there are some extraordinary ways. You might be on a plane and September 11th about to fly into a building. Well, there's probably not access to confession at that particular moment. So in that case, if you had a truly repentant heart and cried out to the Lord for forgiveness, we trust that the Lord is rich in mercy, will forgive. But that's not the ordinary occasion for most of us, huh? Mortal sin is sin which is grave, which means it's weighty, it's substantial, it's against the Ten Commandments, and all that Jesus in the Sermon on the Mount, which we just listened to over the last number of weeks, expands. Huh? Jesus says, do not think that I have come to abolish the law and the prophets. I haven't come to abolish, but to fulfill. You have heard that it was said it's wrong for you to murder. I tell you it's wrong to hate your brother. You have heard you shall not commit adultery. I tell you whoever looks at a man or at a woman with desire, to desire them for themselves, to reduce them to a thing, has already committed adultery in his heart or her heart. Simply put, some of us would be better off not coming to communion every Sunday. It can't be the case, unless we are an exceptional parish, that everybody here, not here, you know what I mean, we're all in grace, that's a given, that everybody here, every Mass, is in grace. Unless you're all going to confession somewhere else. Because our confessions, while lengthy, I mean, they're a couple hours at a time, are not that lengthy. And I go to St. Bonaventure's every couple weeks, and I don't see all you down there, so maybe you're just going at different times. But we need to be in grace when I come forward to receive the Lord, or else I'm eating and drinking judgment and condemnation upon me, and that might be why I'm sick and maybe why I'm dying. That's what the Word of God says. Not me, that's the Word of God. You deal with it. Not me, deal with him. He's the one who says it. Grave sin, that's the first condition, huh? I have to know it's grave, and I got to freely do it. Real common example, missing Mass. Come on, how important is missing Mass, for crying out loud? Is that grave? Better believe it. It's grave for me not to be at Mass on Sunday. Now, maybe you didn't know that. Presumably, some of us here didn't know that. You know it now, all right? I've shattered the ignorance. God ruined mine, I'm ruining yours. Then you got to freely do it. Maybe Mary's got pneumonia. You're not free, right? Is it still grave to miss Mass? Absolutely. It's a serious thing. Does she know it? She sure does. She does now, anyway. Is she free? Of course not. John's house is on fire. Sunday morning. He misses Mass. Is he free? Probably not. Especially if his kids and wife are at home. But when I'm not in grace, then I should either come forward for a blessing by crossing my hands like so, or I should just stay seated in my pew. And again, I should not worry about whether or not anybody's looking at me, because probably there should be some other people sitting next to you doing the same thing. But I'm not going to talk about that. I wanted to address a little bit about posture. Funny how things cause so much division in the church. People often have questions. Father, what am I supposed to do when I come forward for communion? Am I supposed to bow? What's that bow look like? Does it look like this? Does it look, you know, hey, like that? I mean, what does it look like? You know, am I supposed to stand? Am I supposed to kneel? Am I supposed to receive on the hand? Am I supposed to

Don't blame me. This is what the general instruction says. And I address this because it's an issue here. That's why I do it. And I want to speak to it. Or I wanted to speak to it. I'm not going to. This is number 160 in the germ. The priest then takes the paten or the ciborium and goes to the communicants who, as a rule, approach in a procession. In Europe, that's not a rule. There's no procession. People just run. You haven't been to communion until you've been elbowed by a nun on the way up to the Eucharist in St. Peter's. You laugh. I'm serious. I got bruises. The norm for reception of Holy Communion in the Diocese of the United States is standing. Communicants should not be denied Holy Communion because they kneel. So no one's going to get denied, huh? Rather, such instances should be addressed pastorally by providing the faithful with proper catechesis on the reasons for this norm. When receiving Holy Communion, the communicant bows his or her head before the sacrament as a gesture of reverence and receives the body of the Lord from the minister. The consecrated host may be received either on the tongue or in the hand at the discretion of each communicant. When Holy Communion is received under both kinds, the sign of reverence is also made before receiving the precious blood. This norm seeks a single posture among communicants. The purpose spoken of in the norm is given earlier in the general instruction in paragraph 42, where it says, "The gestures and postures of the priest, the deacon, and the ministers, as well as those of the people, ought to contribute to making the entire celebration resplendent with beauty and noble simplicity, so that the true and full meaning of the different parts of the celebration is evident and that the participation of all is fostered. Therefore, attention should be paid to what is determined by this general instruction and the traditional practice of the Roman Rite and to what serves the common spiritual good of the people of God rather than private inclination or arbitrary choice. A common posture to be observed by all participants is a sign of the unity of the members of the Christian community gathered for the sacred liturgy. It both expresses and fosters the intention and spiritual attitude of the participants." One of the key points there is unity when we come together at Mass is important. If we're singing, we sing. If we're responding back in the prayers, we all respond. If we bow, we all bow. Remember, this is not me and Jesus here. This is us and the Lord gathered together as his body. Now, I know some people say that the Holy Father makes everybody receive on the tongue in the Vatican. That's true. I'm going to say something about that in a second. Note what he also wrote, said years ago, in which he certainly hasn't refuted. If we read what the fathers say, these are the people who write in the first centuries after the ascension of Jesus, we can see in what a spirit of reverence they received communion. This is the early church. We find a particularly fine passage in the writings of Cyril of Jerusalem from the 4th century. In his catechetical homilies, he used to teach those coming into the church in the Church of the Holy Sepulchre, looking at the tomb and looking at Calvary. Can you imagine that, RCIA class? Jesus died there, right there. In his catechetical homilies, he tells the candidates for baptism what they should do at communion. They should make a throne of their hands, laying the right upon the left to form a throne for the king, forming at the same time a cross. This symbolic gesture, so fine and so profound, is what concerns him. The hands of man form a cross, which becomes a throne, down into which the king inclines himself. The open, outstretched hand can thus become a sign of the way that a man offers himself to the Lord, opens his hands for him, that he may become an instrument of his presence and a throne of his mercies in the world. Anyone who reflects on this will recognize that on this point it is quite wrong to argue about this or that form of behavior. We should be concerned only to argue in favor of what the church's efforts were directed toward, both before and after the 9th century. For 9 centuries, people received communion, the first 9 centuries, standing and in the hand. What they were interested in was a reverence in the heart, an inner submission before the mystery of God that puts himself into our hands. Thus, we should not forget that not only our hands are impure, for those who think that I shouldn't receive communion that way, but also our tongue and also our heart, that we often sin more with the tongue than with the hands. God takes an enormous risk. And at the same time, this is an expression of his merciful goodness
and allowing not only our hand and our tongue,

but even our heart to come into contact with him. Now, that's in God is Near Us. It came out a number of years ago. Most recently, the book called The Light of the World, there's a question in there about what it is that the Holy Father does now in the Vatican, which I know some people quote to me because I have asked people, especially in the day chapel, as kindly as I can. I apologize if it's not kind sometimes, but I try to be very respectful and charitable, but I'm mindful that I don't do that all the time. I've asked people to simply do what it is that the bishops ask us to do, which is to bow and not to kneel when they receive communion, if for no other reason in there, I'm not going to deny anybody, of course, but in there where our space is so tight, it's very easy for people to trip, which could then cause the spillage of the precious blood, which then has the contrary effect of what it is that the gesture, the kneel, supposedly anyway, is trying to indicate. And since the Lord alone can see my heart, the gesture in my heart is really all that matters. And I can't go wrong being obedient to what it is that the shepherds of the church have asked me to do. And the shepherds of the church here ask us to receive standing and to make a bow. In the Vatican, at papal liturgies in St. Pete's, the question says, as Pope, you've begun to administer communion on the tongue while the communicants receive the sacrament on their knees. Do you regard this as the appropriate posture? He goes on, he says, I'm not opposed in principle to communion in the hand. I have both administered and received communion in this way myself. The idea behind my current practice of having people kneel to receive communion on the tongue was to send a signal and to underscore the real presence with an exclamation point. One very important reason for this is that there is a great danger of superficiality precisely in the kinds of mass events we hold at St. Peter's, both in the Basilica and in the square. I have heard of people who, after receiving communion, stick the host in their wallet to take home as a kind of souvenir. If you've ever been to a Mass at St. Peter's, you know how easy that is to happen. There are a lot of First Communions given out at St. Peter's because there's just tens of thousands of people there. And everybody just walks up, and if there's visitors, and there's always visitors, they just figure they go to communion. That's why he's doing this. Now, if we were to find out that here we had a similar problem, that people were taking home the Eucharist as a souvenir, we would come up with something very different, I can assure you. To my knowledge, that's not happened. But I don't want to talk about that. You can read the handout that I give you. What does this mean in short? In short, it means this. By no means will anybody ever be denied the Eucharist if they come kneeling. But in charity, and as a symbol of our unity as the body of Christ, and in obedience to what it is that the successors of the apostles have asked us to do, I would simply ask us all, when we come forward, to make a simple bow. It's with our head. And then to receive either on the hand or the tongue. If you want to receive on the tongue, absolutely. If you want to receive in the hand, absolutely. But let's all be mindful of what it is that the Lord's really looking at is my heart, not my tongue or my hand. And is my heart ready to receive the Lord? I hope that makes some sense. I know that annoys people. I know it because the Archbishop called me and said, hey, I understand from some letters that I got from some people that you asked them not to receive. I just want to know what it is that you said so I can answer them back. He didn't say, stop saying that. He does call us, you know. I wanted to say something about how important it is that we become what we eat. This goes back to this very prevalent kind of individualistic mindset which can creep into all of our minds. It was very much in my mind on those rare occasions when I did go to Mass before I went to seminary, that it was just me and the Lord. I would go to a church and I would sit in the far back, away from everybody. I could just be with him. I didn't have to interact with anybody. Sign of peace. Hey, how you doing? Peace. It's me and the Lord. That's why I'm here. But it's not me and the Lord. It's us gathered together, huh? The object of our worship is a communion of persons. Therefore, we should be a communion of persons. Otherwise, we're not quite in sync with the object of our worship. So I wanted to say something about how it's essential for us to become what we eat, that it's not enough just to be amazed at the reality of the Lord's presence in the Blessed Sacrament and then walk out and miss his presence in my neighbor. Because as C.S. Lewis once said, after the Blessed Sacrament, the holiest object ever presented to your senses is your neighbor. Because you're made in the image and likeness of God. He became man for you, shed his blood for you, destined you for eternal life. When I was studying in Washington, D.C., I had a chance to live in a Jesuit house for about a year. They were very gracious to me. It was an older Jesuit priest, a brilliant man named Father Walter Burghardt. He gave a homily on I think it was a Tuesday night, maybe a Monday night, just to us. There was like 9 priests. And he gave this homily on this passage in 1 Corinthians 11, but a little bit earlier on, where Paul rebukes the Corinthians, saying, what you're doing, I'm not sure what it is, but it's not the Eucharist. Because there's no love.

love. The rich are off on one side, the poor are off on another. And so when you're getting together, you might be doing the right words, but it ain't the Eucharist. Because the Eucharist is all about growing in conformity to Jesus. And the way I know I've grown in conformity to Jesus is whether or not I love, especially the person I don't like. I asked him after he gave that homily for a copy of it. This was back in 2000. It's still one of the greatest homilies I think I've ever heard in the Eucharist. He talks about Mother Teresa. I'd wanted to address, at least to remind us, a young man came up to me after the talk last night and said, what is it that I'm supposed to do before I come to communion? Meaning, am I supposed to not eat anything? And if not, for how long? So I explained to him, yeah, in fact, the church still teaches, huh, that we should fast from food and from anything other than water, huh? Unless I'm sick, for an hour before the Eucharist. So work backwards an hour from when it is I'm going to receive communion, and in that space of an hour, I should not eat. That's still the church's teaching. We should fast for an hour. You know this. No one wants to be the guy who gives the talk right after lunch. I can't concentrate. All the blood's going to digestion, right? That's not the reason, okay? But we know this from some basic principles in life. That's still what we teach. I'm not going to talk about that. I wanted to say something about how this is not only a real meeting for me or for you when you come to the Eucharist. It's a real meeting for Jesus. He wants this. He likes you. He likes you so much. He came down from heaven and was born of Mary and went to the cross and rose from the dead. And he offers himself under the appearance of bread and wine. He wants a friendship. So I'd wanted to say something about keeping in mind, I think I mentioned this the other night, that when we come forward for communion, it's not an extraordinary minister or the priest or the bishop or the deacon who's standing up here. It is the Lord who's here offering himself to us, which is simply remarkable. How could it be that I could mean that much to him, that he would want to do that? And yet he does. But I'm not going to say anything about that either. That's what I wanted to talk about tonight. But like I say, I'm not going to do it. This is what I felt like the Lord wanted me to talk about. In fact, I know it's what he wanted me to talk about because when I was looking at the scriptures for tomorrow night for our Mass, I just happened to notice this is the passage for tomorrow night, which I did not know. This is Luke 11. The Queen of the South will arise at the judgment with the men of this generation and condemn them. For she came from the ends of the earth to hear the wisdom of Solomon. And behold, something greater than Solomon is here. In this passage, Jesus rebukes the people who are present, who are not listening to him. And he makes a comparison between this woman who traveled from a long way away to come to hear Solomon, King David's son, who's now King Solomon, often regarded as one of the wisest people on the earth. And at the wisdom of Solomon, she was moved. And Jesus rebukes his audience because though their ancestors or this woman came from so far away and was moved by Solomon, he, God in the flesh, is standing there in front of them and they're not listening. There's something greater than Solomon here. That something greater, or someone greater, is the one who's in the Eucharist, who's hidden in that tabernacle under the appearance of bread, who allows us to get close to him. What I felt like the Lord wanted to ask us tonight was simply this. What are we here for? Or maybe put this way, who are you here for? I mean, it's inspiring as all get out for myself, Father Servo, Father White, Father Stanley, all the pastoral staff to see the hunger that's in us. It's inspiring for all of us to see us come out night after night after night to reflect on the Lord. Blessed be Jesus. You may or may not know that the Blessed Sacrament is exposed in the day chapel all day, every day in these days. And it's been a struggle to get two people to come every half hour to spend time with the Lord. I couldn't help but think this morning of a comment that my mom shared with me after I was first ordained. My mom's pretty much immobile now, so she never can come here to Mass. They live in Birmingham. This is way too far. It's hard for her to travel. But when I was first ordained, she was very ambulatory still and would come to Mass, and it was great to be able to celebrate Mass with my parents, as I know Father Servo was able to do oftentimes. And one of the first times she was coming to Mass, she was going to Divine Child, and as she was on her way there, I think I'd been ordained like 2 months, and she just heard the Lord say, "Whose son are you going to see? Are you going to see mine or yours?" And blessed be God for the way that different ones of us can be heralds of his truth. There's a lot of people that I love to listen to, which really helped me. But the way they know whether or not the words that they spoke to me were fruitful is what I do after I've heard their words and I go
waste time with the Lord.

And it's the same for all of us. The way we'll know that this mission is fruitful and that the Lord's really changing our lives is what we do when the talks are over. And I would suggest that one of the most concrete ways we'll learn that is by how much of a desire we have to spend time with Jesus in the Eucharist. What I felt like the Lord wanted me to share tonight was simply a story about how my life changed with regards to the practice of Eucharistic exposition. When I first came here, I don't remember, I think the Mass was at 8, the morning Mass? 9 o'clock. 9 o'clock's really convenient for a priest. It's not really convenient for anybody who works. So one of the things that seemed to be really worth doing was let's have another Mass every day so that people who go to work can come to Mass. I'm up early, so I know you're up early, so come to Mass. That'd be great. So I wanted two things to be able to happen. I wanted people to be able to have access to the Eucharist and to the Scriptures in the morning at Mass, but I also wanted something else to be able to happen. The other thing I wanted to be able to happen was to have the altar have atop it the Blessed Sacrament every day, and to have people have the chance, even if it was just for an hour in the morning between the 6:30 and the 8 o'clock Mass, to be able to pop into church and to spend some time with Jesus. Now, there are some people in the church who think that that's kind of an old-fashioned practice and kind of a vestige from pre-Vatican II and all that kind of stuff. That's kind of nonsense. But I just wanted to tell you why it is that I've become so sold on this. Somebody, I don't know who, because it was before I ever heard Fulton Sheen talk about the importance of priests spending an hour every day with the Lord in prayer. Somebody before that, maybe 25 years ago, got me into the habit of praying an hour every morning. I'm eternally grateful to whoever that was. Might have been my parents. So I would pray an hour. I'd often walk, or I'd do it when I was running, or I'd do it when I was seated. I rarely did it in a church at those times because I didn't go to church. Prayed, didn't go to church. Usually prayed, Father, forgive me for what I did and what I'm about to do. But at least I prayed. When I went to the seminary, I had access, obviously, to the Lord in the Blessed Sacrament. It was a great grace for me, and so I would pray every morning in front of the Blessed Sacrament in the tabernacle. So we had a chapel in the seminary, and I would just hide there every morning. It was great. That's how I began my day. In seminary, usually every week, there is the practice of Eucharistic exposition, where the Eucharist is put in a tall container. It's called a monstrance, which comes from the Latin word to show. And the Eucharist is placed on top of the altar. And now the difference between the Eucharist being in the tabernacle and being on top of the altar is you can see him, although you can't see him, as he's hidden under the appearance of bread. When I was in the seminary, I found that very hard to do, to pray in front of the Blessed Sacrament exposed for a variety of reasons, mostly my own kind of immature faith, which wasn't sure what I should do if the Eucharist was exposed. At that time, I kind of thought, if he's there and I can look at him, then I shouldn't read. Just like if he's talking to me, I probably shouldn't plug my ears. I'm not of that mind at all anymore, but I was at the time. So I found it very awkward to go to exposition. When I was first ordained back in 1996, I was assigned a Divine Child, and they had every Tuesday, like they still do, and like we do every Tuesday, we've had it for I don't know how many years, long before I came, all day exposition. And it was great to be able to have that, but even then, as a priest, it didn't do much for me, if I can put it that way. I didn't experience it profoundly. Sometime around Christmas, I think my first year as a priest, myself and a group of people who were in the process of coming into the church in RCIA went on retreat. And we had Mass every day, even though most of them couldn't go to Mass or to communion. And the highlight of the retreat was all-night exposition, when all these men and women who weren't Catholic yet were experiencing this intense desire to be with the Lord in the presence of the Eucharist. And so we exposed the Blessed Sacrament, and people just stayed up all night long. And we came back from the retreat, and a bunch of the folks on the retreat said, can we find a way to replicate that? It was a very powerful experience, and I said, sure. So they wanted another Mass that could be kind of relaxed, like this, the lights down, which helps kind of create a mood. You can kind of let the Lord speak to you in a way that maybe you can't when the lights are really bright. So every Wednesday night, we had Mass. We called it a healing Mass. Bad term, every Mass is healing. Anyway, we called it a healing Mass. It was a beautiful experience. So Mass went for, I don't know, maybe, didn't go long, 40, 45 minutes. And then afterwards, myself and another person would pray over people who wanted to get prayed with. And we did this for, I don't know how many weeks. And it was unfair to the people, and it was unfair to me and this other person who were praying, because there were a lot of people in line wanting to get prayed with. So we'd be there sometimes 3 hours on a Wednesday night. The line would end about midnight. So you got people standing in line for 3 hours to get prayed with by me. Get a break. So one day I was praying before Mass,
and I was reading a book of reflections on the Eucharist, and I happened to stumble across a reflection by an Irish nun named Sister Breege McKenna. And Sister Breege was talking about an experience that she had when she was somewhere, some country, giving a retreat, I don't know where. And she woke up kind of late in the night and went to pray, and as she went to pray, she heard the Lord just say, "Breege, there's too much you. They don't need you. They need me. Get out of my way." And she mentioned how strong that was for her. And as soon as I read that, I just got really convicted. And I started thinking about what we do on Wednesday nights. And so the next Wednesday came, and I said at the beginning of the Mass, "I just want to let everybody know we're going to do things a little different tonight. At the end of the Mass, we're not going to pray over people. What I'm going to do is I'm going to ask a couple of the guys to bring forward two kneelers." This was at Divine Child. So if you know Divine Child is a cruciform church. You know, so the assembly sits this way, and then there are two sacristies, like the arms of the cross. One's a work sacristy over here, the other sacristy over here is where the priest vests and where we keep all the vessels. So I said to people, "I'll have a couple of kneelers brought into the sanctuary right in front of the altar, and I'm going to put the Blessed Sacrament on the altar. I mean, why come to me for healing when you can go to him?" I'd written a short little prayer, I put it on the kneelers, and I said, "I'm just going to invite you to come forward and to pray with him, if you'd like to do that." So Mass ends, I go to the tabernacle to remove the Blessed Sacrament, to put it in the monstrance, and I have my head down, I often do when I'm in the sanctuary, and I put the monstrance on the altar, and I walked over here, where there were two kneelers, and I still have my head down, and I can hear all sorts of commotion. There's some people in the church tonight who were here that night, I know that. And I kneel down, and I look, so here's the body of the church out this way, and the sanctuary is packed. I have two kneelers in the sanctuary, and there are 30, 40, 50 people kneeling on the ground in the sanctuary to get as close as they can to Jesus. And I'm looking at this. I'm looking at the monstrance with the Blessed Sacrament in it, and then I'm looking at all these people in the front. And as I'm looking at this, I don't think this was a vision, but it was a really clear image. I just saw the Lord standing on the altar. And he's just standing there like this, and at a certain point, he turns to me, and he just bows. And he says, "John, don't you see how easy this is? You don't have to do anything. You just have to put me out. Put me out, and I'll work." And from that moment on, I got sold on the power of praying in front of the Blessed Sacrament and convinced of how essential it is for every parish that I would go to have an opportunity for everybody to be able to pray in front of it. Hence, that 6:30 Mass that we have here, hence the Mass that we had at St. Anastasia when I was over there, and wherever it is that I will go, we will always find a way to have Jesus exposed so that people can come to see him and to be with him. Why? Two reasons, at least. Because that's what we're made for. I'm made for friendship. I'm made for friendship with God and for friendship with all of you. But my heart has an infinite, restless longing for God. And so does yours. Whether you know it or not is really irrelevant. It's the truth. You want God. You crave infinite love and sheer joy. And that's who God is. And he wants your company and mine. And unless I spend time with him every day, then I'm not doing what I was made for. Second, because the answer to so many of our problems is not from somebody else. It's from him. My schedule is really kind of crazy. I have great respect for doctors. I used to always complain as to why I have to wait so long in a doctor's office when my appointment's at 10 o'clock, and it's now 10:45. I get that now, because to be a priest is something like to be a doctor of souls, you know, and you can't just say to somebody, "Hey, you know, it's 10:30, you gotta go now." At least not usually. One of the lines that's often said when people come into my office is, "You know, 2.5 weeks ago, Father, when I made this appointment," which is usually how it is, "this was what was on my mind, but since I couldn't come in right away, I've gone to prayer, and now what it was I wanted to talk to you about is really not an issue, so can we talk about this?" There's a great lesson there. It's not to say that we shouldn't run to each other for help, run to counselors, run to priests and ministers and people who are wise. You know, Scripture says, "Beat a path to a wise man's door, a wise woman's door, by all means." But I should probably go to him first. I don't have an answer to grief. He does. I don't have an answer to despair. He does. I don't have an answer to why I feel so restless in my life.

0: cause. I don't have an answer as to why am I suffering still. He does. The only one with all the answers to all the questions that occupy our minds over and over and over again is him. And he's inviting us to come. He is the divine physician. We used to have, we're about to have again, a 24-hour chapel. We started to redo it back in August. It was supposed to take a couple of months, take a little longer, but it's almost done, so hang in there. We just got to get some chairs in there, and I think we're done. Thanks be to God, and thanks to the people who volunteered to help. I am beyond grateful. We're going to know whether or not we're really growing by whether or not that chapel's packed all night, round the clock. We're going to know by whether or not the Lord's really making an impact in our lives, by whether or not only our attendance at Mass grows, but whether or not we see more people in here just throughout the day coming to pray, to waste time with God, which for me is the best expression I know for prayer. Not because it's a waste of time, but because the people that I love, I waste time with. Only a friend is someone you waste time with. Everybody else, you're looking at your watch going, when is this going to be over? But not with friends. We'll know whether or not the Lord is really at work within us by whether or not we need a demand for a bigger space for people to come to pray and a greater desire to be with him in the Eucharist. And we'll know whether or not our prayer was real, lest we think this is kind of individualistic piety. We'll know whether or not we really were meeting the Lord when we came to pray in front of the Blessed Sacrament by whether or not we grow in love for each other. Otherwise, it was just the me and Jesus two-step, as Father Walter calls it. And that's not what God's interested in. So my plea, I don't want to speak on the Lord's behalf. My sense is the Lord's plea is to challenge us to do this. Here's the dare. 15 minutes a day, every day, till Easter, in front of the Blessed Sacrament, and see how different your life is. Fulton Sheen used to say, just like sitting in the sun in the middle of a hot day will, whether you realize it or not, gradually turn your skin darker, so sitting in the presence of the sun, S-O-N, in the Eucharist, whether exposed or in the tabernacle, has to have an effect on your life. It has to, because that's what he wants to do. And so my plea and my challenge and my dare is for us to try that. And I'll bet no one here, not because I'm saying it, but because the Lord says this. Huh? The Lord's the one who says, I am with you always until the end of the age. I'll bet no one here will be able to come to me, or to Father Acervo, or Father White, or Father Stanley, and say, you know what, I did that 15-minute-a-day thing in front of the Blessed Sacrament for the last 6 weeks, and nothing's changed. It's not possible. If I'm going to grow in holiness, if I'm going to be a saint, it's going to change my life. It's going to mean my life has to change. It's going to mean I'm going to have to push certain things out and make room for other things. And the way I'm going to grow in charity for my neighbor is by spending more time with the one who made my neighbor, who then is going to say to me at a certain point, hey, leave the chapel and go love your brother and sister. You don't have to worry about him saying, hey, stay here another 2 hours with me. He'll kick us out and he'll make it really clear. We just have to get in front of him. And that's our topic for tomorrow night. Hail Mary. Full of grace, the Lord is with thee. Blessed art thou among women, and blessed is the fruit of thy womb, Jesus. Holy Mary, the Mother of God, pray for us sinners, now and at the hour of our death. Amen. And above all, a reminder that down there where that light is, down at the end of the hallway, the Lord and Creator of the universe is present on the altar. He'd love to see you.
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0: 1 year after I graduated Catholic high school, I eloped to Las Vegas, Nevada. My husband was not Catholic, and at the time, I didn't really think that it really mattered which church we went to, because we all loved God and we all loved Jesus, and that was the start of my journey out of the Catholic Church, where I remained out of the Catholic Church for over 30 years. When I started to read the Bible, I could see that our Catholic faith is steeped in Scripture. I could see some of the sacraments in Scripture. I could see some of the liturgy in Scripture. I learned that the Catholic Church was started by Jesus Christ, who gave the authority to Peter, and it has continued in succession down to the present day. And that was the start of my journey home to the Catholic Church.
1: If you've been away from the Catholic Church for whatever reason, we invite you to take another look. Visit CatholicsComeHome.org today.
2: Hello, brothers and sisters. This is Jim and Joy Pinto for Marriage and God's Plan. The Holy Spirit has been poured out upon us as Christian couples in the sacrament of marriage and in our baptisms and being strengthened in confirmation. But we need to work with the Holy Spirit. He has given Himself to us, and it's absolutely essential that we pray as couples and we pray over one another and for our children for the power of the Holy Spirit to be stirred up within our lives, that we might have taken out of us the heart of stone and we might receive a heart of flesh, a heart of tenderness. It's a grave mistake to think we're going to be able to be married and rear our children in the power of our own flesh. So we need to learn to call on the Spirit of God and trust that He will empower us to do what needs to be done in our marriages and in our families.
3: It's really important. You know, I liken every day, I pray that I would be filled afresh and anew with the Holy Spirit. It's like drinking coffee. To wake up this morning, I'm not going to drink a fresh cup of yesterday's coffee. I need new coffee. I like it hot. I like it with half and half. I like it sweetened. I want a fresh cup of coffee, that I would be filled. The same with the Holy Spirit, that I will, every day I'm dependent on the Holy Spirit to transform, to empower, and to change me so that I could love the way God wants me to love, that I could serve my husband and serve my family the way God would have me to serve them.
2: Marriage and family is God's plan to transform the world, the whole world. And He has given to us in the sacrament of marriage His very Holy Spirit, His presence, that we would be confident, filled with courage, and unafraid to fulfill His plan for marriage and the family. God bless you and yours.
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6: In this Sunday's Gospel, we hear our Lord make a promise. He says, "Some seed fell on rich soil and produced fruit, 100 or 60 or 30-fold. I wonder what our lives would look like if we took our Lord up on His word. That is, what would our lives look like if we put His word into practice? If we did His will, kept His commandments, went to Mass every Sunday, said our prayers the way we should, acted like we followed Him in our daily lives, watched our language, kept our promises, forgave our enemies, tithe to our local church? What would our lives look like if we really loved God the way that our faith tells us to?" Well, according to this passage, our lives would look better. Jesus says that our lives will be fruitful, and in a way that really baffles the imagination. 100-fold, 60-fold, 30-fold. That's quite a return. It reminds us of what our Lord promised us. "I came that you might have life and have it more abundantly." I think that His promise offers us two challenges. The first is to resist the urge to put our faith in a box. Faith is much more than an emotional consolation. It's a practical aid to living life to the full. And secondly, we need to become more proud and bolder in our proclamation of our faith in public. Being a Christian doesn't take anything away from our humanity or what makes human life wonderful. Instead, it accentuates it. Jesus promises us that by obeying his word and living our faith from the inside, we will find the depths of life and leave a legacy behind us that is more valuable than anything else in the world. And with such a promise, why wouldn't we?
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7: July is dedicated as the month of devotion to the precious blood of Jesus. 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
8: To ask, why should I pray, is the same as asking, why should I raise my mind and heart to God, since that's what prayer is. But when stated like that, it's pretty obvious. We need to pray because God is He to whom our minds and hearts are ultimately directed. Union with Him is our ultimate destiny. Without prayer, we lose our direction to God as our ultimate end, and thus set ourselves on a path that leads back into the slavery of sin.
9: This is Father Chris Alar of the Marians of the Immaculate Conception. In the name of the Father, and of the Son, and of the Holy Spirit, amen. We pray to end abortion in our country and around the world. And we pray for all those mothers who are struggling with the decision that they will decide to choose life. Mother Mary, we ask that you wrap your mantle around our country. And as our mother, show us the gift of motherhood in all its beauty. We ask for your intercession, Mary, through this nation and around the world to end the crime against human life and that we may flourish as God's people. And we ask all this through Christ our Lord. Amen. In the name of the Father, and of the Son, and of the Holy Spirit. Amen.
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13: 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The Bible used is the Revised Standard Version, Catholic Edition, specifically the Great Adventure Bible from Ascension. The Bible in a Year reading plan and all Bible in a Year episodes can be found at ascensionpress.com/BIY or on the Ascension app. Yesterday, we began the books of Isaiah and Tobit and continued reading from Proverbs. We'll keep studying those books today, and Father Mike explains to us why the Orthodox and Catholic Bibles have seven books that Protestants do not have.
14: Hi, my name is Father Mike Schmitz, and you're listening to The Bible in a Year, where we encounter God's voice and live life through the lens of Scripture. Using the Great Adventure Bible timeline, we'll read all the way from Genesis to Revelation, discovering how the story of salvation unfolds and how we fit into that story today. The Great Adventure Bible timeline was developed by Jeff Cavins and is provided by Ascension, who produced and funded this program. It is day 193, and we are reading today from Isaiah chapters 3 and 4, also Tobit chapter 3 and 4, and Proverbs chapter 9, verses 13 through 18. Today, we're going to talk a little bit about, so where did this book of Tobit come from? Because I hear there's a rumor out there that you Catholics have maybe, 73 books in your Bible, whereas non-Catholics have 66 books in their Bible. And so what's the story behind that? I will do my best to recount that tale as best I can today. That's for today. So, but until then, we'll... Here it is. This is the day.

Day 193, we're reading Isaiah chapters 3 and 4, Tobit chapter 3 and 4, Proverbs 9, verses 13 through 18. The book of the prophet Isaiah, chapter 3, the Lord's judgment. For behold, the Lord of hosts, is taking away from Jerusalem and from Judah stay and staff, the whole stay of bread and the whole stay of water. The mighty man and the soldier, the judge and the prophet, the diviner and the elder, the captain of 50 and the man of rank, the counselor and the skillful magician and the expert in charms. And I will make boys their princes, and infants shall rule over them. And the people will oppress one another, every man his fellow and every man his neighbor. The youth will be insolent to the elder, and the base fellow to the honorable. When a man takes hold of his brother in the house of his father, saying, "You have a mantle, you shall be our leader, and this heap of ruins shall be under your rule," in that day he will speak out, saying, "I will not be a healer. In my house there is neither bread nor mantle. You shall not make me leader of the people." For Jerusalem has stumbled, and Judah has fallen, because their speech and their deeds are against the Lord, defying his glorious presence. Their partiality witnesses against them. They proclaim their sin like Sodom. They do not hide it. Woe to them, for they have brought evil upon themselves. Tell the righteous that it shall be well with them, for they shall eat the fruit of their deeds. Woe to the wicked, it shall be ill with them, for what his hands have done shall be done to him. My people, children are their oppressors, and women rule over them. O my people, your leaders mislead you and confuse the course of your paths. The Lord has taken his place to contend. He stands to judge his people. The Lord enters into judgment with the elders and princes of his people. It is you who have devoured the vineyard. The spoil of the poor is in your houses. What do you mean by crushing my people? By grinding the face of the poor, says the Lord of hosts. The Lord said, because the daughters of Zion are haughty and walk with outstretched necks, glancing wantonly with their eyes, mincing along as they go, tinkling with their feet, the Lord will strike with a scab the heads of the daughters of Zion, and the Lord will lay bare their secret parts. In that day, the Lord will take away the finery of their anklets, the headbands and the crescents, the pendants, the bracelets and the scarfs, the headdresses, the armlets, the sashes, the perfume boxes and the amulets, the signet rings and nose rings, the festal robes, the mantles, the cloaks and the handbags, the garments of gauze, the linen garments, the turbans and the veils. Instead of perfume, there will be rottenness, and instead of a belt, a rope, and instead of well-set hair, baldness, and instead of a rich robe, a putting on of sackcloth. Instead of beauty, shame. Your men shall fall by the sword, and your mighty men in battle, and her gates shall lament and mourn. Ravaged, she shall sit upon the ground. Chapter 4. And seven women shall take hold of one man in that day, saying, "We will eat our own bread and wear our own clothes. Only let us be called by your name. Take away our reproach." In that day, the branch of the Lord shall be beautiful and glorious, and the fruit of the land shall be the pride and glory of the survivors of Israel. And he who is left in Zion and remains in Jerusalem will be called holy, everyone who has been recorded for life in Jerusalem. When the Lord shall have washed away the filth of the daughters of Zion and cleansed the blood stains of Jerusalem from its midst by a spirit of judgment and by a spirit of burning. Then the Lord will create over the whole site of Mount Zion and over her assemblies a cloud by day and smoke and shining of a flaming fire by night. For over all the glory there will be a canopy and a pavilion. It will be for a shade by day from the heat and for a refuge and a shelter from the storm and rain. The book of Tobit, chapter 3. Tobit's prayer. Then in my grief I wept, and I prayed in anguish, saying, "Righteous are you, O Lord. All your deeds are just, and all your ways are mercy and truth, and you render true and righteous judgment forever. And now, O Lord, remember me, and look favorably upon me. Do not punish me for my sins and for my unwitting offenses, and those which my fathers committed before you. For we disobeyed your commandments, and you gave us over to plunder, captivity, and death. You made us the talk, the byword, and an object of reproach in all the nations among which you have dispersed us. And now your many judgments are true in exacting penalty from me for my sins and those of my fathers, because we did not keep your commandments.
for we did not walk in truth before you. And now, deal with me according to your pleasure. Command my spirit to be taken up, that I may be released from the face of the earth and become dust. For it is better for me to die than to live. Because I have heard false reproaches, and great is the sorrow within me. Command that I now be released from my distress. Release me to go to the eternal abode, and do not, O Lord, turn your face away from me. For it is better for me to die than to see so much distress in my life and listen to such insults. Sarah falsely accused. On that same day, at Ecbatanah in Medea, it also happened that Sarah, the daughter of Raguel, was reproached by her father's maids because she had been given to seven husbands, and the evil demon Asmodeus had slain each of them before he had been with her as his wife. So the maids said to her, "You are the one who kills your husbands. See, you have already had seven and have had no benefit from any of them. Why do you beat us? Because your husbands are dead? Go with them. May we never see a son or daughter of yours." Sarah's prayer for death. On that day, she was deeply grieved in spirit and wept. When she had gone up to her father's upper room, she intended to hang herself. But she thought it over and said, "Never shall they reproach my father, saying to him, 'You only had one beloved daughter, but she hanged herself because of her distress. And I shall bring his old age down in sorrow to the grave. It is better for me not to hang myself, but to pray the Lord that I may die and not listen to these reproaches anymore.'" At that same time, with hands outstretched toward the window, she prayed and said, "Blessed are you, O Lord, merciful God, and blessed is your holy and honored name forever. May all your works praise you forever. And now, O Lord, I have turned my eyes and my face toward you. Command that I be released from the earth and that I hear reproach no more. You know, O Lord, that I am innocent of any sin with man, and that I did not stain my name or the name of my father in the land of my captivity. I am my father's only child, and he has no child to be his heir, no near kinsman or kinsman's son for whom I should keep myself as wife. Already seven husbands of mine are dead. Why should I live? But if it be not pleasing to you to take my life, command that respect be shown to me and pity be taken upon me, and that I hear reproach no more." An answer to prayer. At that very moment, the prayer of both was heard in the presence of the glory of the great God, and Raphael was sent to heal the two of them, to scale away the white films of Tobit's eyes, to give Sarah, the daughter of Raguel, in marriage to Tobias, the son of Tobit, and to bind Asmodeus, the evil demon, because Tobias was entitled to possess her. At that very moment, Tobit returned and entered his house, and Sarah, the daughter of Raguel, came down from her upper room. Chapter 4. Tobit gives instructions to his son. On that day, Tobit remembered the money which he had left in trust with Gabael at Rages in Medea, and he said to himself, "I have asked for death. Why do I not call my son Tobias so that I may explain to him about the money before I die?" So he called him and said, "My son, when I die, bury me, and do not neglect your mother. Honor her all the days of your life. Do what is pleasing to her, and do not grieve her. Remember, my son, that she faced many dangers for you while you were yet unborn. When she dies, bury her beside me in the same grave. Remember the Lord our God all your days, my son, and refuse to sin or to transgress his commandments. Live uprightly all the days of your life, and do not walk in the ways of wrongdoing. For if you do what is true, your ways will prosper through your deeds. Give alms from your possessions to all who live uprightly, and do not let your eye begrudge the gift when you make it. Do not turn your face away from any poor man, and the face of God will not be turned away from you. If you have many possessions, make your gift from them in proportion. If few, do not be afraid to give according to the little you have. So you will be laying up a good treasure for yourself against the day of necessity. For charity delivers from death and keeps you from entering the darkness. And for all who practice it, charity is an excellent offering in the presence of the Most High. Beware, my son, of all immorality. First of all, take a wife from among your descendants of your fathers, and do not marry a foreign woman who is not of your father's tribe, for we are the sons of the prophets. Remember, my son, that Noah, Abraham, Isaac, and Jacob, our fathers of old, all took wives from among their brethren. They were blessed in their children, and their posterity will inherit the land. So now, my son, love your brethren. And in your heart, do not disdain your brethren and the sons and daughters of your people by refusing to take a wife for yourself from among them.
For in pride there is ruin and great confusion, and in shiftlessness there is loss and great want, because shiftlessness is the mother of famine. Do not hold over till the next day the wages of any man who works for you, but pay him at once. And if you serve God, you will receive payment. Watch yourself, my son, in everything you do, and be disciplined in all your conduct. And what you hate, do not do to anyone. Do not drink wine to excess, or let drunkenness go with you on your way. Give of your bread to the hungry, and of your clothing to the naked. Give all your surplus to charity, and do not let your eye begrudge the gift when you make it. Place your bread on the grave of the righteous, but give none to sinners. Seek advice from every wise man, and do not despise any useful counsel. Bless the Lord on every occasion. Ask him that your ways be made straight, and that all your paths and plans may prosper. For none of the nations has understanding, but the Lord himself gives all good things. And according to his will, he humbles whomever he wishes. So, my son, remember my commands, and do not let them be blotted out of your mind. And now, let me explain to you about the 10 talents of silver which I left in trust with Gabael, the son of Gabrias, at Reges in Media. Do not be afraid, my son, because we have become poor. You have great wealth if you fear God and refrain from every sin and do what is pleasing in his sight. In the book of Proverbs, chapter 9, verses 13 through 18. A foolish woman is noisy. She is wanton and she knows no shame. She sits at the door of her house. She takes a seat on the high places of the town, calling to those who pass by, who are going straight on their way. Whoever is simple, let him turn in here. And to him who is without sense, she says, stolen water is sweet, and bread eaten in secret is pleasant. But he does not know that the dead are there, that her guests are in the depths of Sheol. Father in heaven, we thank you and give you praise. We know that you invite us to, you command us. You tell us to seek wisdom and to avoid foolishness. And so not only in the book of Proverbs do we have that sense of like, okay, Lord, you remind us that, yeah, so many voices calling to us, so many voices saying, help over here, over here, over here, come over here. Give us your attention, give us your heart, give us your mind, give us your life, because everything that takes our attention is taking our life. Everything that we give a minute of our attention to, we've given a minute of our lives to, a minute of our heart to. And so God, help us to be wise. Help us to not turn to every foolish voice, every foolish opportunity, but only help us only listen to those wise voices in our lives. Help us to only turn to the people that we know are wise, especially your word, Lord God. We thank you for your word because it's your word that gives life. It is your spirit that gives life. And so we give this day, we give our heart to your word, to your life, to your spirit, and to your wisdom. Help us to always walk in your spirit and always walk in your wisdom. In Jesus' name we pray, amen. In the name of the Father and of the Son and of the Holy Spirit, amen. So yesterday, I believe I said that today was the day that I was going to try to kind of explain, okay, why is the book of Tobit in Catholic Bibles and why is it not in non-Catholic Bibles? And I thought, well, let's go for it. Let's give a little explanation right now because we might as well. So I think that in order to address this, we have to understand what are what's called the deuterocanonical books. So deuterocanonical, like remember Deuteronomy? So deutero meaning second and nomos meaning word, right? Or law. So the deuteronomos was Deuteronomy was the second time that Moses had given the law to the people. He did the first time in Exodus and recapitulated that at the end of the desert wanderings in Deuteronomy. So means second law, doesn't mean secondary in the sense of like less privileged, kind of like in the same way that Isaiah is a major prophet and some of the other prophets are minor prophets. That doesn't mean that Isaiah was more important than them or the minor prophets were less than the major prophets. It simply is a way to distinguish between large writings, major prophets, and shorter writings, minor prophets. Same thing with deuterocanonical books is they don't mean secondary in terms of worth. This means second in terms of when did they get established? So a couple of things to keep in mind. Okay, what are the deuterocanonical books? Well, there's 7 of them. There's Tobit, we just are hearing from right now. Tobit, Judith, Baruch, Ecclesiasticus. Ecclesiasticus, also known as Sirach, Wisdom, 1st and 2nd Maccabees. And also there are certain additions to the book of Esther and Daniel. We're going through all of those in the course of this Bible in a year. And okay, a couple of things to keep in mind. Why are they in some Bibles and not in others? In the Catholic Bible, we have 73 books. And in the non-Catholic Bibles, they have 66 books. Well, it's important to understand that
At the time of Jesus, there was no established canon. When I say canon, I mean list of scriptures, right? There was no clearly established, these are the books that belong in the writings of that are inspired by God himself. There were disagreements. And so at the time of Jesus, there were a number of different lists of here's what's considered to be inspired. So one of the things we recognize is that there was no official list that Jesus had given, no official list that God had given before the era of the church, before the age of the church, right? And so the earliest listing we have as far as in the Christian age, earliest listing is in the middle of the second century is the earliest listing of scriptures. Now, keep this in mind. Go back to the Jewish people. As I said, there was no absolute, this is the list of all the inspired books of the old, they wouldn't have called the Old Testament, but of the Hebrew scriptures. There was not a list to be able to go off of. Okay, keep that in mind because that's going to be very, very important. That God had not previously given an exhaustive and definitive list of these are the books of the Hebrew scriptures. Okay, why is that important? It's important because when Jesus establishes the new covenant, the new and eternal covenant, when Jesus establishes his church, right? In Matthew chapter 16, Jesus says, you know, you are a rock and upon this rock, I will build my church and the gates of hell will not prevail against it. When Jesus establishes his church, now the church has fulfilled the role of the people of Israel, the Jewish people. Remember, the Jewish people are in covenant with the Lord. They've been in covenanted with him in that old covenant ever since it happened, right? But in the fulfillment of the old covenant in Jesus, now, what the Hebrew scriptures are is, I don't want to say irrelevant, but I will say that the authority has been transferred from the rabbis, from the whatever Levites still existed, whatever kind of temple worship still existed, has been transferred to the age of the church, right? Where Jesus establishes his actual church, okay? So, in the early church, what books were they reading? Now, it's important to understand that at one point, when Alexander the Great conquered the known world, he translated, well, he didn't do it, but he had a bunch of people do it. He translated all the great readings of the peoples that he conquered into Greek. He did this also with the Hebrew scriptures. That Greek translation of the Hebrew scriptures is known as the Septuagint. It's called the Septuagint because the legend was that he had 70 different translators, and those 70 translators took the Hebrew versions of the scriptures, the Old Testament, and went into their own cells, right, their own huts or wherever they translated, caves maybe, and they translated all the Old Testament, and they did it in, they all agreed, right? This, all 70 translations were literally word for word, letter for letter, exact translations. And so Septuagint is known as the Septuagint because of the 70 translators. That's a kind of a legend, but that's how it gets its name. So the Septuagint was the Bible, the Old Testament Bible, the Hebrew scriptures that were used at the time of Jesus predominantly. In fact, 60%, 67%, two-thirds of the time that the New Testament authors are quoting the Old Testament, they are quoting from the Greek Septuagint. Now, here's why this is important. Because those seven books that we mentioned already, those seven books are included in the Greek Septuagint. This is very, very important. In fact, when the church gave us the first list of books of the Bible, that wasn't until the year 350. So in the year 350 was the first time that the church actually said, these are the books of the Old Testament, these are the books of the New Testament, in an official way. It was in the Council of Rome back in the year 350, where the church said, oh, people are now challenging. See, this is the thing, is whenever someone challenges something, then the church has to respond by saying, oh, here's the definition of this thing. For example, in the year 325, there was a thing called the Council of Nicaea that established clearly Jesus is truly, fully God and fully man in one divine person. So why did the church have to establish this and clarify this? Because people were saying he's not really human, or Jesus isn't really God. And so the church in Council of Nicaea 325, in response to this challenge, had to say, oh, no, here is Jesus, fully God, fully man in one divine person. And later on in the Council of Constantinople, and I believe 381, where you have, again, the challenge is the Holy Spirit. Is the Holy Spirit equally God? And so the church had to respond in that. And so in the year 350, in response to the question, what are the books of the actual Bible, the canon of the Bible, the Council of Rome in the year 350 had established, these are the 73 books of the Old and New Testaments together. They reiterated that in the Council of Carthage in the year 398. And that was how it was for the next 1,200 years. The next 1,200 years, every Christian, if you're a Christian, you believed that, yeah, all 73 books are part of the Old and New Testaments. They are inspired by God, including these seven books, including these extra parts of Esther, extra parts of Daniel. But they weren't considered extra parts. They were just considered that's the Bible. Until a gentleman named Martin Luther had come along. And Martin Luther,
Because he had some doctrinal differences. In fact, the doctrinal difference that Martin Luther had was about the doctrine

0: prior to the other, but it doesn't make any sense at all to talk about one being temporally prior to the other. And that's the way to think about God's relationship to time, right? God, there is a relationship of dependence. We talk about God as the first principle, but not the first temporally, as if, you know, God were sitting around within a time stream and then suddenly added the, you know, created reality to the picture. It's much more the kind of relationship that would pertain between, say, the axioms of a geometric proof and its conclusion, right? So the way Catholic scholastics would describe this is that God eternally creates a temporal universe.
1: There you go. Joey, thanks so much for your call. Here's something from Carol in Atlanta, listening to us on The Quest. She says, in the Catechism, I find paragraph 460 very disturbing, the quote, that we can become God. I gave the book Living Faith to a struggling Protestant friend, and this was quoted. This will really turn her off, as it does me. I'm a convert in my middle age. Help. And that's from Carol.
0: Well, I guess you really don't like the Bible, right? Because this is a biblical doctrine. 2 Peter 1:4 says, through these he has given us his very great and precious promises, so that through them you might participate in the divine nature. Yep, there it is.
1: There it
0: is. St. Peter's epistle, sacred scripture, says that through the promises of Christ we will become participants in the divine nature, that we will be divinized. The Greek word is theosis. Now, what does that mean? What does that mean? Now, the reason people find this language offensive when they first hear it is they imagine it must mean one of two things, and both of them are incorrect. They think, well, either this implies some sort of polytheistic view of God where there's a whole lot of little gods floating around. Well, that's not true. That's not the Catholic position. Or maybe it implies some sort of monism where, you know, God is this big amorphous blob and we all get absorbed into the oneness of God. Well, that's wrong too. Both of those positions are wrong. We never eradicate the distinction from God the Creator. We're always creatures. But we can become more and more like God in our character, and grace is a participant. Grace is God himself sharing himself with us in a special manner, elevating our nature beyond itself, restoring us to his likeness and image, so that we come to reflect his glory more and more and more, right? And that's the participation in the divine nature that we're talking about.
1: Okay. Appreciate that. And thank you so much for your email. Appreciate all of our questions. And if you would like to send us an email for a future show, here's the address, ctc@ewtn.com, ctc@ewtn.com. We take a look at every email that comes in, and we try to get as many of these emails on the air as possible. We usually do one or two on each of our live shows, and then once a month, we'll do a mailbag program and answer a whole bunch of emails and take care of a lot of folks' questions, because we know everybody who listens in wants to know something. So again, that address is ctc@ewtn.com. In a moment, we're going to get back to the phones. We'll also take an email here from, looks like, Lisa. Here's also one from Patty, and one from Keegan. Quite a few standing by, and we'll also get to those texts that come in as well. 833-288-EWTN is the number to call. Yeah, you can call or text 833-288-3986. It's Call to Communion on this Thursday afternoon. We're live, and we're waiting to hear from you here on Call to Communion. Do stay with us.

0: Now, Catechism Wisdom with me, Dr. Ray Guarendi, and Father Larry Richards.
1: Who has more wisdom about living right? The Catholic Church, founded by Jesus Christ, been on earth approximately 2,000 years, or modern psychology, which tells folks how to live? Father Larry, let me tell you what the Catechism says about marriage.
2: Please, Dr. Ray.
1: Yes, I would think you'd know this, but I'll read it to you in case. The acts in marriage by which the intimate and chaste union of the spouses takes place are noble and honorable. The truly human performance of these acts enriches the spouses in joy and gratitude. Father Larry, I mean, I really kind of don't want to criticize.

0: criticize some of the things that you preach from the pulpit, but this whole idea that sexual union is reserved for marriage, aren't we kind of past that?
1: No, never. Because the reality is, sex by definition is a giving of your life for somebody else. And so if you're going to give your life away to somebody else, then all the other preconditions got to be there, or it's not truly the giving of your
0: what
1: life.
0: What preconditions?
1: That you have to give
0: I love the person. That's a precondition.
1: Well, then you haven't died for them unless you'd given their life spiritually, psychologically, socially, financially, everything. That's the point. That's why marriage is the place where I give my life for you. So anytime sexuality happens outside of a marriage, it's a lie because it's not here. I'll give you this to make me feel good. Sex, by definition, isn't about me and how I feel. It's about you and how I can give you my life. You know, I am more intimate with more men and women than they are with their spouses. Why? Because I see their soul, and they'll share with me as their priest their soul. But even though they share their bodies, sometimes these couples, they never share their soul. So every element of sexuality also needs that spiritual element. And when people enter into the sexuality or no spiritual element, it's a horrible reality instead of a reality of love.
2: 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I think they have the college over there somewhere. Been on the air for 11 years now. Congratulations to everyone there at WWGL from your friends here at EWTN radio. All right, here's a question now. This is from Patty, who says, why do non-Catholics have to have their marriages annulled if they were not Catholic when they were married? My husband, who has married 3 times previously to our marriage, I was married once before, both had to get an annulment. My husband wasn't baptized before he came into the Catholic Church. So what's the reason that his marriages had to be annulled?
3: Well, because the church presumes that non-Catholic people can really be married.
2: Sure.
3: Right? I mean, so you don't have to be Catholic to have a valid marriage. If two Protestants get married, they make vows to remain together for life and to have a family together. Those promises are real. That creates a real community called the family, to which those people really have moral obligations. Same thing is true of two pagans, two atheists. I mean, if two atheists pledge themselves to one another and have a family, and then one of them says, well, I'm out of here, and abandons, you know, his wife and kids, what are you telling me, that that's not immoral? Just because he's not Catholic? I mean, it would be a strange universe in which only Catholics were capable of committing immoral acts.
2: Yeah.
3: Right? No, everybody. Morality is something that's universal, and it proceeds from our nature, right? And it's, you know, marriage is not something that's just by divine authority. Marriage is something that is intrinsic to the nature of the human person, and it flows out of the fact that we're naturally procreative beings, sexually procreative beings, and that when men and women get into intimate contact, they have babies, and babies need a community in which they can be raised with love and care, and the people most suited to do that are their biological parents. And the social institution that's evolved, you know, over millennia to regulate that is what we call marriage. And it does create real moral obligations to one another and to the kids that we bring into the world and to society, regardless of whether or not you're Catholic. And so when someone presents themselves for marriage in the Catholic Church, it doesn't matter if they're Catholic, not Catholic, whatever, the Catholic Church is not going to say, okay, you can marry. I mean, just let's take an extreme case. Let's say I'm a pagan, all right, and I'm married to a woman and we have kids together, right? And that is the reality. And then I become Catholic, or I don't become Catholic, and I meet this Catholic woman, and she says, I'd like to marry you. And I say, great, let's do it. Let's go get hitched. And the Catholic Church says, well, don't you have another wife and family out there you're supposed to take care of? Oh, yeah, but they don't matter. Well, yeah, they do. You know, we're not going to let you marry this Catholic woman if you really got another wife and family you have to take care of, Catholic or not, right? You see the moral reality involved?
2: Yeah,
3: and so
2: sure.
3: The church has to find out, are you, in fact, married to somebody else? Do you have other marital responsibilities that you're going to neglect profoundly to grave harm if you enter into the same kind of marriage with union with somebody else, right? Being Catholic's really got nothing to do with it.
2: Totally logical.
3: Very much so.
2: Appreciate that text, and we have some lines open for you right now at 833-288.

0: EWTN. If you have a question for Dr. David Anders, or maybe you'd like to explain to us what is stopping you from becoming a Catholic, those are fascinating questions. We'd love to talk with you. 833-288-3986. Here's an email from Keegan, listening to us on Spirit Catholic Radio out of Grand Island, Nebraska. Keegan says, I'm a converted Catholic. I was invited to a diocesan workshop in which participants were encouraged to help other Catholics discover and use their charisms. But the explanation was confusing to me. I'm familiar with the idea of vocations, and from my Methodist background, these ideas were frequently referred to as callings. Well, the speaker made it sound as if charisms and vocations were tightly tied, and in some cases can be two of the same, two in the same. Can you please explain the distinctions between these ideas and what the Church says about them? Thank you, Keegan.
1: Yeah, I am familiar with the confusion that you're describing when Catholic catechists don't do a good job of distinguishing these concepts. I have seen that myself, so I know what you're talking about. But it's really not complicated. A charism in non-theological language just means you've got a gift or a talent.
0: Yeah.
1: Right?
0: All yeah.
1: right. So, you know, maybe you're good at playing piano. Maybe you're really handy at fixing stuff. Maybe you're good at administration.
0: Being a lector.
1: Maybe you're good at being a lector. Maybe, like Tom, you have this incredible speaking voice. Those are charisms. They're not vocations. A vocation is a settled form of life, an institution of life recognized by the Church and society wherein you commit yourself to the common good through some very objective means of service. And the primary vocations in life would be things like marriage, things like priesthood, and there's settled forms of institutional life, institutional arrangements.
0: Yeah.
1: Okay, it should be evident that you could commit yourself to, say, the vocation of marriage, and it wouldn't matter a fig if you had the talent for playing piano. Now, if you happen to have the talent of playing piano, yeah, that's something you could bring into your marriage vocation, and you could sing and play with your kids, and you know that'd be make your home a joyful place and that sort of thing. I was thinking about this the other day. My father loved him to death, loved him dearly. I don't think the guy could have carried a tune in a bucket. Right? I don't remember music ever being a part of his life. That aspect of his personality was just dead gone. You know, I remember one time my brother, who is a huge science fiction fan, was always getting members of the family to watch episodes of Star Trek or whatever. And so he gets my mom to sit down and watch an episode of Star Trek, and the particular one is about Sarek, who's Spock's Vulcan father.
0: Oh, yeah, yeah.
1: And Sarek's human wife.
0: Mm.
1: And they're watching the thing together, and my mother turns to my brother, and she says, what human woman would ever marry a completely emotionless, like, logical automaton? And then she goes, oh. That became a running gag in my family, you know. So he was a great dad, and he had a tremendous vocation to marriage and family life, but he certainly lacked those charisms.
0: Yeah, yeah.
1: You know, those charisms. I ran into a legal document he had produced the other day. He was a lawyer, and I looked at it and I went, okay, he had one talent. He put that to use for the welfare of his family.
0: Yeah.
1: Know? He made sure all the ducks were in a row legally. You know, that's what he had to give. But charism and vocation, two very different concepts.
0: What about, Keegan mentioned from his Methodist background, the term calling. So is calling pretty much like charism?
1: Well, you know, vocation, the word English word vocation, comes from the Latin vocare, which is where we get, which means to call,
0: okay,
1: right?
0: Okay.
1: But I would like to make a distinction, right? Because there's this kind of romantic idea that floats around in Protestantism and sometimes in Catholicism where, you know, there's supposed to be some sort of mystical, invisible tug upon your heart. That's the motion of the Holy Spirit that's leading you, you know, down this primrose path to your settled destiny, right? And that's calling, and you better find your calling, right? And I personally think that's a load of hooey, right?
0: Ooh.
1: And I'll tell you why, right? Okay, so great. Let's say you're a medieval peasant. All right. And

0: You're tied to the land and you're illiterate and you've been part of this particular community for, you know, more generations than anybody in town could possibly count. And, you know, there are no social options, right? There is no social mobility. You can't go get a college degree and go to work for IBM. I mean, like, it's dirt and a stick, buddy, right? And the same guy and his family have been ruling the land, you know, as long as anybody can remember. And you wake up one day and say, I feel this calling, right? I'm supposed to be an actor. Like, where are you going to go? You know, I mean, it's a uniquely modern phenomena that we have the kind of choice in society and life that we can allegedly be led by these impulses. But to suggest that that's somehow an intrinsic part of human nature and that we have a kind of a inner obligation to follow those things is absurd, right? I mean, harken back to my dad. He always wanted to be an entrepreneur and go in business with his father. And when he was, you know, in his early 20s, they looked at the statement, the balance sheet, and they said, this business isn't big enough to support two families. And he said to my granddad, what should I do? And he said, go to law school. My dad said, don't really want to go to law school. Granddad said, you want to eat? He went to law school. It wasn't a calling, you know. He didn't follow his heart.
1: Right.
0: Because he couldn't. And I think to put that burden on people is grossly unfair to say, yeah, we have these impulses and we have these interests. And if you find a way to make a living doing that, great, good for you. That's fantastic.
1: Yeah, yeah, yeah.
0: But to suggest that somehow gives you a moral mandate and that the universe is treating you unfairly if they don't allow you to follow your calling. I mean, I remember one time I talked to a guy who said he was a married fellow in the Catholic Church. And he said to me, well, I think I missed my vocation. I should have been a priest. And I was like, not possible. Not possible. Okay, what you're really saying is you regret getting married and you'd like to be a priest. But your calling is to be married. How do I know? Duh, you're married.
1: Hello.
0: Like, you are married. That is your vocation. The only calling that matters, whether you feel it or not, is the settled form of life in which Providence has situated mm-hmm. you for whatever means possible. There you are, right? So live it, right? Don't worry about some romantic sentiment that you failed to follow.
1: Well, it's like the quote from our friend Bishop Baker, who was
0: exactly
1: talking about, well, how will I know that, you know, this is my vocation?
0: That I'm supposed to be a priest, yeah.
1: Yeah, well, are you ordained? Well, yeah. There you go.
0: Okay.
1: Call to communion here on EWTN. 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I know that I'm up early in the morning. David is up early in the morning. If you're up early in the morning, may I recommend our great weekday show, Fire on the Earth, with Peter Herbeck. 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And let's get back to the phones and talk with Arnie, a first-time caller from Tulsa, listening on the great Oklahoma Catholic Radio. Hey there, Arnie, what's on your mind today?
2: How are you doing today?
1: Very well. How are you?
2: I am really good, really good. I just have a basic lack of knowledge question. I'm what I hope is a Christian. Over the last 5 years, my life has changed, and a lot of it has to do and because of God. But I don't have a church. We are new to Tulsa within the last year, and I am feeling really drawn to the Catholic Church, but none of my family was Catholic. I've never been to a Catholic church. I don't know anything about it. So what would a 55-year-old man do? Do I just, you know, how does it work? I don't know anything about
0: Catholicism. That's a great question. It's a great question.
2: Do you just go to church? Or?
0: Great question. So being Catholic is different from walking into another Christian denomination. When you become Catholic, you are really committing to a form of life that's very encompassing. I mean, it really changes the way you are oriented.

0: towards reality. Now, that doesn't stop you from just walking in. Sure, you can just walk in the door of a Catholic church and start praying. Go to Mass, you know, go to the church services, listen to what's going on around you. Yeah, you can do that, right? But what I'm suggesting is that there's you know, learning how to live in the world as a Catholic is a lifelong project, and there's a lot to learn. There's a lot to absorb. So going to a Catholic church and observing a Mass, that's the worship service we have on Sundays and every day, really, but Sunday's a big day. Sure, that's a foot in the door. I will tell you that the Mass is not intended to be perfectly understandable to outsiders. So if you go to a Mass, it's not as, you know, if you walk into one of these Protestant megachurches, you kind of know what's going on. Oh, there's a lot of music. I get the music. The music's good. Some guy gets up and talks. Makes a lot of sense what he says. They say some prayers. We all go home. Yeah, that makes sense. Catholic Church is not structured that way. Walking into a Catholic Mass, and there's going to be a lot of parts of the Mass that don't make sense to you. Why are they kneeling? Why are they standing? Why did they all say that together? Why are they now all quiet and praying silently? Why is the priest saying something that other people aren't saying, right? Why are all these statues around in the building? What's that big golden box at the front? What's the thing with the little buckets of water that are scattered around that people are dipping themselves in? I mean, there's just lots going on visually, auditorially, linguistically, ritually. It's not explained. It's not explained to you when you go there, right? Now, it'll get explained.
1: Yeah,
0: but I mean, it's just not immediately obvious to the outsider what's going on. Most importantly, at a certain point in the Mass, you'll see after a lot of people have done a lot of kneeling and standing, they'll get in line and go to the front and receive Holy Communion. Well, I'm visiting. Do I get in line? Okay, just so you know, no, don't get in line. Not at first. You got to become Catholic to get in line. So definitely go observe, but you're going to need to do more than that to really appreciate what's going on. So one thing I would highly recommend is the station that you're listening to is produced, the content is produced by EWTN, Eternal Word Television Network, and Global Radio Network. Our whole reason for being is to teach people about the Catholic faith.
1: Yep.
0: So if you stay tuned to this radio station, EWTN, watch EWTN on television as well or on the internet, you will learn a ton, and there's so much to learn. And every program is different, and it covers different aspects of the Catholic faith, theology, morality, human interest, public, you know, current events, the lives of saints, great heroes from the Catholic past. I mean, you'll never exhaust yourself. I mean, it goes on forever. So that's a great source. There is a kind of official guidebook, if you will, to Catholicism. It's a lot. It's kind of hard to swallow. It's the Catechism of the Catholic Church. You can find it in bookstores all over the place. You find it in the library. Find it online for free. If you're ambitious, you can start reading through the Catechism of the Catholic Church. If you're not so ambitious, you can start reading through the Compendium of the Catechism, which is a much shorter distillation of the contents of the Catechism.
1: In a question and answer format.
0: In a question and answer format.
1: Yeah.
0: Here's a great book. You know the Dummies series, like, you know, Programming for Dummies and Tennis for Dummies, right? Friend of EWTN, Catholic priest, wrote a great little book a couple years ago called Catholicism for Dummies. In fact, I just picked up a copy of it the other day myself, you know. Catholicism for Dummies, great introduction to the life of the Catholic Church. Public television, PBS, put out a multi-part series. Oh, it's probably been, has it been 20 years now?
1: At least 10,
0: yeah,
1: maybe
0: 15. It's been a while. Yeah. That was produced by a Catholic theologian and Catholic priest who has since become a Catholic bishop, Robert Barron, called Catholicism. Catholicism. The name of it is just Catholicism.
1: Fantastic.
0: It's widely available. You can find it online. And it's going to give you a kind of a beautiful, historical, visual overview of kind of the pageantry and the majesty of Catholicism. It's a little bit thin on theology, but it's really thick on history and culture and art and ethos. And it's a wonderful introduction to kind of sort of catch the magic, if you will, of what it feels like to be Catholic and connected to this tradition that goes back for 2,000 years. Let me recap a little bit. Catholicism for Dummies, the Catechism of the Catholic Church, the Compendium of the Catechism, EWTN, the radio station and television network that we're on right now,

0: source, your local Catholic church. And then, of course, if you actually get interested enough to maybe, I want to explore this in great depth and maybe become Catholic, almost every Catholic parish in the world has a class called the Rite of Christian Initiation for Adults, RCIA. Sometimes it's called the Order of Christian Initiation, OCIA. Usually runs from around September to April, May.
1: Mm-hmm.
0: And it's sort of oriented towards preparing people to become Catholic at Easter. That's sort of the standard traditional time for entering the Catholic Church. Doesn't have to be Easter, but that's kind of normal. Go sign up for RCIA at the parish. You're not obligating yourself to become Catholic. You don't have to become Catholic at the end of it. But you sit through those classes, you'll get to meet people too, which is better. You'll meet other people interested in the church. You'll meet actual living, breathing Catholics, priests and laity. See how they live the faith, learn more about the faith. If you like to read, EWTN has a catalog of books and CDs and videos. So EWTN Religious Catalog is just filled with information. And you said you didn't know any Catholics. Find some Catholics. Find some Catholics.
1: I have one more resource for you.
0: What's that?
1: That would be if you go onto the web and just type in Oklahoma Catholic Radio.
0: Bingo.
1: Oklahoma Catholic Radio. That'll take you to our affiliate. They have stations all over the state of Oklahoma, stations everywhere. And their phone number is on the website. You can call them up, tell them where you live in Tulsa. They'll recommend a church near you and maybe a program, and then you'll know a Catholic.
0: Then you'll know a Catholic.
1: There
0: Fantastic.
1: You go. Great, great way to get started. Thank you so much for your call. Here is Joanna, a first-time caller from Texas, listening on Guadalupe Radio online. Hello, Joanna. What's on your mind today?
2: Hi. I have a question. A friend of mine was sharing with me that he's dating again. He's in his 50s. And he had two kids from the previous marriage, which they are still young. And with the new girlfriend, they had the conversation about kids if they get married. And, of course, and somehow he's scared and he says, no more kids because I still have to take care of my youngest children. And I was telling him that, well, he has to think about it because the marriage, the sacrament is not going to be valid if he's not open to life. But I still get the point of, you know, the age and kids at 50 is not easy. How can we handle as Catholics this kind of situation?
0: Yeah, thanks. Yeah. So is your friend a Catholic?
2: Yes, he came back to the church just a few
0: okay.
2: years ago. He
0: okay.
2: was away from the church.
0: So, first of all, I think, you know, I have a great deal of empathy for somebody who's in his 50s who finds himself or herself single, and the prospect of growing old alone is pretty scary, and the desire to want to find somebody, I mean, I'm really sympathetic to that. I can deeply appreciate that. At the same time, I think you're right, and to a certain extent he's right, that his primary concern can't be his own comfort, but has to be the welfare of the vulnerable people that he brought into the world. So the
1: Sure.
0: care of his own children has to take precedence over his own welfare. That's what being a parent is all about. And you're also correct that if, in fact, he attempted marriage without openness to life, the Catholic Church would not regard that as a valid marriage. It would just be like he and his girlfriend are living together, right? It wouldn't be morally any different from that. If you go in and you don't intend life, then you're not validly married. Now, in truth, I don't know how up in his 50s he is, and I don't know if his current girlfriend is also up in her 50s, but the upper in your 50s that you get, the less likelihood there is of you realizing parenthood, you know? But you have to at least have the openness. You know, I mean,
1: sure.
0: It happened to Abraham and Sarah, you know? You have
1: yeah.
0: to at least be theoretically open to, you have to desire the kind of relationship that would naturally be fulfilled in children, whether or not children actually eventuate, right? So, Now, in terms of what do you do?

0: do as his friend, a lot of that is going to depend on the freedom to express yourself that you have in the relationship, right? There are certain relationships, and you know this, where you cannot say everything you think without wounding the relationship and losing your opportunity to speak.
1: Yeah.
0: Right? And so you have to make judicious decisions about, is this going to land? Is he going to hear what I have to say? What are the odds that I'm actually going to make a difference to his moral decision making?
1: Yeah.
0: And sometimes the honest answer to that question is there's zero chance. And if there's zero chance, you keep your mouth shut.
1: Sure. There you go. Is that helpful for you, Joanna?
2: Yeah, and somehow. Yeah, because I was telling him also about the family, natural family planning.
0: Right.
1: Sure.
0: Yeah.
1: That's also a very good point to bring
0: that,
1: up.
0: That is a way of validly and morally spacing kids when you're otherwise open to life.
1: Joanna, thank you so much for your phone call. I think we can let the cat out of the bag as to who is going to be hosting Open Line Thursday coming up next. And who is that going to be?
0: That'd be me.
1: It would be you.
0: That'd be me.
1: Dr. David Andrews doing double duty today. God bless him. Taking one for the team because Father Gerald Murray was not available. We're delighted to have you on.
0: You know, we got some folks on hold here. If you guys just hang on, I'll be back with different bumper music in a few minutes and I can still take your call.
1: Yeah, so don't go away. But as for me, Dr. David Andrews, thank you very much.
0: Oh, you're out of here?
1: I am.
0: You're out of
1: I
0: here.
1: Am. Jack Williams will be in for Open Line Thursday. It's going to be a great day and I know it's going to be a wonderful weekend for everybody. Be sure to join us tomorrow for the Friday edition of Call to Communion here on EWTN. On behalf of our fantastic team, I'm Tom Price along with Dr. David Andrews. Don't go away. Double dose of Dr. Andrews coming up next here on EWTN. God bless.

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1: Christ is the answer, with Father John Ricardo.
2: You know, maybe we need to ask ourselves, do we really know Jesus? Maybe another way to ask that would be, how familiar are you with the Gospels? When I was living in D.C., I was on the plane taking a late flight home, sitting next to a young girl. She was probably 16, 17. I had my collar on and we got talking, and she said, somehow in the course of the conversation, she acknowledged that she was running away from home and was in the midst of an awful lot of difficulties that were going on. Her story seemed to be remarkably akin to the story of the prodigal son, which we just heard this past Sunday at Mass, huh? And so I started to speak a little bit about that with her. And I said, you sound a little bit like the younger son in the story of the prodigal son. And she looked at me like I was from Mars. And I said, are you not familiar with the story of the prodigal son? And she says, no, never heard it. And I just looked at her and I says, oh my goodness, are you in for a wonderful evening?
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4: I'm so grateful for what you guys do. Thank you. Because I was away from the church for about 15 years, and you've brought me back to this trusting place in God that I had when I was a child going to Mass growing up, you know, and in the Catholic Church. And you've helped bring that back into my life, and I'm so very, very grateful.
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7: Hello, friends. This is Father Pablo. You know, there was a man named Augustine. He was a holy terror, let me tell you. There was not a vice he wasn't into. He was only 17 when he made a girl pregnant and laughed when she wanted to marry him. All this while, his mother, whose name was Monica, prayed and prayed for her son, Augustine. When he was 29, God finally got to him, and he began to believe and to love and to be truly wise. And he said one day, feeling bad about the 29 years he had wasted wandering around from vice to vice, he said to God, O beauty uncreated, late

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2: We pray because we want to come into union with God. 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Lift your praises high to God and present to Him every supplication that you might find the grace you need for the present moment that He presents to you. Everything good comes from prayer, says Mother Teresa of Calcutta, and so it is true.
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4: 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Today we pray for those who struggle with eating disorders. O Holy Spirit, Lord and Giver of life, we glorify you. We beg you to come with your healing power and gifts to those who struggle with eating disorders. Heal the wounds of the past, console them in the sorrows of the present, and restore their hope in your goodness. Be present to them and strengthen them in temperance, that they may easily do what is good and proper for their health and happiness. Give them good friends, an abundance of love, and gifts of prayer. Amen.
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7: Cade Mila Falcha, 100,000 welcomes here to St. Francis Xavier's Church in Dublin. This church has been a source of consolation and peace for many hundreds of thousands of peoples over the last 150 years. People have turned to the Sacred Heart, that source of consolation and peace, especially when their homes were troubled because of the problems of addiction to alcohol and drugs. So you're very welcome to join us. We'll go in to see the church.

Welcome to our program. I'm Father Bernard McGuckie and a member of the community here at St. Francis Xavier Church. We are here in the Shrine of the Sacred Heart. And in this church, a movement started well over 100 years ago. The aim of it was to help families that were in distress, misery, and unhappiness because of the abuse of one of God's good gifts, wine, alcohol, something that we use in our sacrifices at Mass every day. Something profoundly good, but we also know that because something's good, that isn't all there is to be said about it. We know the heartbreak and sorrow that comes if wine is not used wisely. Well, it was in this church that Father James Cullen invited four women to join him in a campaign of prayer and fast on behalf of those suffering as a result of alcohol abuse. He asked the members to do three very simple things that even a child can understand. Firstly, to pray each day to the Sacred Heart of Jesus for people afflicted that they might get the grace to overcome their problem. Secondly, they freely gave up even the most innocent use of wine, not because of the price of it, nor for health reasons, nor in case they might make fools of themselves. No, it was as an expression of genuine love and concern for others. And as one of the great members of the Pioneers, the servant of God, Father John Sullivan, said one time, anything that denies self is an act of love. And thirdly, they wear the little emblem that you see me wearing, an emblem of the Heart of Christ.

to tell people that in the heart of Christ is to be found all the light, strength, and grace needed to overcome any human problem, but especially those pathetic problems that come from addiction to alcohol, and in more recent times, to drugs. So that's what the pioneers were set up to do here originally in Dublin. And that little association began with one priest and four women here in this church, has worked a moral miracle in many families in Ireland, and more recently in the last 40 or 50 years in Africa, in the Irish diaspora around the world, but also now in other countries. That little group of four women and one priest, 20 years later, and the last year of the First World War, had grown to 200,000. So we want to throw out a line to any people that are suffering to let them know that you can do something. The first pioneers, by the way, were women. Father Colin only wanted women in the movement. He said the men hadn't suffered enough. But he knew that if he had the women on his side, they would change things. So the first pioneers were mothers, sisters, daughters of men who were destroying themselves and their family through abuse of alcohol. And their prayers were answered in dramatic ways. Two of the most famous pioneers are Father John Sullivan, whose tomb is here beside me in this shrine, a convert to Catholicism, a man of great love for the sick and the poor, a wonder worker. His crucifix, the crucifix he held the day he died, is in circulation all the time. People feel that when they are blessed with it, it brings graces and strength and healing into their lives. He was the first of them. The second was a layman, Matt Talbot. Matt Talbot is now the Venerable Matt Talbot. I only met Pope John Paul II on one occasion in my life, and he said to me on that occasion, "Your patron is Matt," not Matt Talbot, the familiar Matt. He knew about him, and he had often said to the Archbishop of Dublin, "When are you going to canonize Matt Talbot?" This is the Pope speaking. And the Archbishop said to him, "But Your Holiness, we need the miracles." "The miracles have happened. Go out and find them." So his remains were precisely where I'm standing here, before the Sacred Heart, before being buried in Glasnevin Cemetery. He prayed in this church, came very early in the morning, knelt on the steps before the church was opened. Everybody knew the precise seat he knelt in. And he died on Trinity Sunday, 1925, on his way to the nearby Dominican church. The following day in the newspaper, it said, "Unknown man dies in the street." Strange, unknown man. The first time he was mentioned was in a public document with the day he died as an unknown man. Within a very short time, his name was known around the world. For instance, in the United States, the Matt Talbot Retreat Movement has 40,000 members, people who are praying for the gift of sobriety through the intercession of Matt Talbot. Pope John Paul II had difficulty making out the Celtic script in the document I presented to him. It was the prayer written by Father Colin as the legacy to his pioneers. When he wrote this prayer, and he wrote it spontaneously one night in Belfast, moved by the Holy Spirit, he asked himself, "What are the highest reasons for which anyone can act in this world? The highest reasons for human activity?" He integrated them into this prayer to the Sacred Heart. That's what the Pope was trying to make out. It's for thy greater glory and consolation, O Sacred Heart of Jesus, for thy sake to give good example, to practice self-denial, to make reparation to thee for the sins of intemperance, and for the conversion of excessive drinkers, I will abstain for life from all intoxicating drinks. Amen. Father Colin thought that there was nothing higher than the glory of God for thy greater glory and consolation. The glory of God is man fully alive, as St. Irenaeus said. And you certainly are not fully alive if you're walking around in a haze of alcohol. This was Father Colin's idea, to turn to this Sacred Heart. Consolation. We cannot console Almighty God, but we can console.

soul, the incarnate God, the one who was a man like us in all things but sin. So the idea of reparation was there for the heartbreak, because you know Jesus died of a broken heart. That's why he died. For thy greater glory and consolation, for thy sake, to give good example. Good example is not putting on an act. Good example is what every teacher has to give his pupils, every parent or children, every priest his parishioners. Giving good example is living according to your lights. So that's give good example. And the good example where alcohol is concerned is very simple. To take a drink moderately is giving good example. And the choice for the pioneers is between the good thing of taking a drink moderately and the better thing of giving it up for a high ideal. This was Father Cullen's idea. To make reparation for the sins of intemperance. That's for the sins of all our sins of intemperance, because we're all guilty of sins of intemperance. And for the conversion of excessive drinkers. It wasn't just they would stop drinking, but they would be converted, that they would turn to Christ. So the purpose of this whole movement was a whole raising up of the level of family life, inspired, by the way, by St. Margaret Mary. The reason why the pioneers wear this emblem was because of what the Lord had revealed to St. Margaret Mary. I will bless the homes in which the image of my Sacred Heart is exposed and honored. Now, Father Cullen said to himself, if the Lord is prepared to be so generous to those who are prepared to expose the image of the heart in their homes, in the privacy of their homes, what will he not do for those who do it in public? That was the idea. So it was to give good example, practice self-denial. Practice self-denial. Jesus on one occasion said, unless you do penance, you will likewise perish. So it's not an optional extra in life. We've all got to do some penance. We can't have 24 hours of pleasure each day as Christians. So that was the idea, making this little sacrifice, but for some, a big sacrifice. So the Pioneers is basically a prayer movement. That's its strength. And the reason why it has survived for well over 100 years is because it's rooted in devotion to the heart of Christ. I told you that I would like to share an experience where I learned the significance of the Pioneer Association. The night, or the day before I went to join the Jesuits many years ago, I called to say goodbye to a friend of mine. He was more a friend of my father's. He was a cattle dealer. I had hardly ever seen the man sober in my life, but he was very friendly, and as youngsters we all loved him, because when he sent us off to on messages or errands, when we brought them back, he never asked us for the change, so you can guess how popular he was with us. But I think he started drinking when he was about 15, was a chronic alcoholic. But I called to say goodbye to him, and he was standing obviously under the influence, slightly staggering there. And to break the tension, he pulled out a packet of cigarettes and he offered me a cigarette. And I don't know what I put into my head to say to him, but I says, listen, Jimmy, I'll make a deal with you. I'll give up them for good if you'll give up the other. And I remember him staying there, swaying gently, wondering what would happen. And he did something that has been done in markets and fairs in Ireland for 1,000 years. He spat in his hand. He said, give me your hand. And he said, it's a deal. And I wondered how they got myself in over my depth. A man who had hardly been sober for 30 years, making a deal in front of his wife and children that he would never drink again. So I remember walking out the door, heading for the Jesuit noviceship the next day. And I said to myself, what am I going? Well, what I'll do is I'll put that little pioneer prayer that we'd learned in school, for thy greater glory, consolation, etc. I'll offer it up for Jimmy each day, each time I said it. Many years later, after I was ordained, a young man came into the sacristy after Mass. He had red hair, and I knew immediately that was one of the little boys who was in the room the day I said goodbye to his father. He said, my father said he would like to see you. He's not very well. Would you come? I jumped into the car, drove a few miles to his house. His wife was at the door. She said, look, Jimmy doesn't know it, but he has a rare form of leukemia. The doctors say he's only about 6 months to live. But he said he

0: late to see you. So I remember going up the stairs into his room, and one thing I did remember was the extraordinary peace around the bed. So we talked about all sorts of things in general, and then he put his hand under the pillow and he pulled out a big fistful of money. He gave it to me and said, "Look, would you say some masses for my intentions? Use the rest of it for whatever you think fit." And then he said to me, "Do you remember that deal we made?" I says, "I do." He said, "Did you keep your side of it?" I said, "I did." It wasn't too easy for me, difficult for me, by the way, because I'd had my last cigarette when I was 7. But anyhow, he said to me, "I kept mine. I never had a drink after you walked out that door." And his wife told me she couldn't believe it. "When is this going to break? How is this happening?" And he laughed, and then he said, "You know, all sorts of old pastors and bishops tried to put me off the drink, but it was you put me off it." We had a good laugh. I knew I hadn't put Jimmy off anything. Jimmy had got the grace from the Sacred Heart to change his life around dramatically. The doctors were right. He died very peacefully 6 months later. But it was a very moving thing, I assure you, to be invited to the deathbed of a man who wanted to thank you for doing something you hardly even noticed. But I learned from that the power of the Sacred Heart. Margaret Mary, the great visionary of the Sacred Heart, who introduces people to this shrine, she's here, I'm looking at her up on my left, Claude Trombler on the right. She said on one occasion, "If you believe, you will see the power of my Sacred Heart." And this whole explosion of devotion to the Sacred Heart all over the world came from our belief, as is written on our tomb at Paris-le-Monial. So the Pioneers is relevant today. It's a movement that I feel has an extraordinary contribution to make in our world today. It has started more recently in South America, and I'm conscious that one priest said, "How is it possible that such a charism has been in the church for over 100 years and we've never heard about it?" Well, we want people to hear about it and to know how it can change hearts. In Ireland, still, a large proportion of our religious sisters, especially through the years, many of our bishops, priests, are members of the Pioneers. It has helped them in their lives. It is something that has a contribution to make in the modern world where the problem of addiction is so enormous. If we turn to Jesus, we'll find an answer. He said on one occasion, "Without me, you can do nothing. I couldn't even lift my arm without Jesus. The day will come when I won't be able to do this." Do nothing. And certainly not overcome the awful demon of addiction when it grips a human heart. So the Pioneers are a movement of prayer and fasting. Jesus said on one famous occasion, "Some demons can only be cast out by prayer and fasting. No other way, not by law, not by medicine, not by psychoanalysis, not by psychology, not by education. All these things are very important, but there is an area of mystery where only the grace of God is operative." And what we pray for in the Pioneers, and our best we can, is for that grace for people who have been caught up in the thralls of addiction. So many of them, among the rich and the poor, the successful or the apparently unsuccessful. So we're very proud here in this church of Father Cullen, who conceived this idea so long ago, and it's so relevant right into the 21st century. We would like to introduce you to a few people who have been influenced very much in their family life by the Pioneer Association.
1: I think the Pioneer Association is a blessing to Ireland, because I see so much sadness from excessive drinking, violence, drunken driving, accidents and so on like that. That is a terrible, terrible evil. And I would like to see more and more young people join the Pioneers. It keeps you on that narrow road, because we all have our voices and feelings and such like that.

0: at home we hadn't drink in the house as such, but I was always sure that I didn't want to become involved where alcohol was concerned. And when I had the opportunity of joining the Pioneer Association, I joined it when I was 16. A lot of people, I suppose, nowadays feel that the Pioneers are a thing of the past, that we're not relevant in the society we're in, but I think we are very relevant today, as when Father Cullen founded the association. There are people who have been drinking, and happily they have seen the light and they have come over and joined with us, and they have been the better for it. Particularly in their own families and that, and where children are concerned. We're still as relevant, if not more so, today.
1: Thank you very much indeed. I'm very happy to have had the opportunity of telling you about the wonderful work that's going on in this ancient church here in Dublin, of St. Francis Xavier. The Pioneer Association is still going strong. Its headquarters are here. And if you want to find out any more about it, you can simply check your website, www.pioneerassociation.ie, and IE is for Ireland. So we'd be happy to hear from you, and if you want to find out any more about it, we're only too happy to pass all the information we've got. So thank you very much indeed for watching. May you continually experience the blessings of the Sacred Heart. In the name of the Father, Son, and Holy Spirit.

0: And now, another soulful song from Deacon Harold Burke Sivers.
1: All right. So when you hear that music, it means it is time for the Psalms. And today's Psalm, we're going to look at Psalm 92. So Psalm 92 is in Book 4 of the Psalms. And this is a psalm sung for the Sabbath. So many of the psalms in this section, it starts with Psalm 90, which is a psalm attributed to Moses. And then most of the psalms in the 90s and the early 100s don't have any attribution at all in the prescript. The day of resurrection, the day that Jesus Christ conquered death and rose from the dead, and that is called the Lord's Day. That is the day that we celebrate. So technically, we don't have a Sabbath. Our Jewish brothers and sisters celebrate Sabbath. We don't. But this was a song they would have sung on the Sabbath. So how does it start? Verse 2. It is good to give thanks to the Lord. Oh, yes, it is. It's always good to give thanks to the Lord. I love this. To make music to your name, O Most High. Right? So we see, again, the Psalms are Mizmor in Hebrew. Is songs that are sung with a lyre or a harp, right? These are intended to have music put to them, right? And they're meant to be sung, to make music to your name, O Most High, to proclaim your loving mercy in the morning. And the word there is hesed, in Hebrew, hesed, for loving mercy, and your truth in the watches of the night. So again, it spans, our worship of the Lord spans the entire day. In the morning, and in the watches of the night. So the third hour, the sixth hour, the ninth hour of the watch in the night. On the 10-string lyre and the lute, with the sound of song on the harp. Right? So this screams music in the Psalms. Right? And so we know that many of the Psalms are written and either put to music by the, remember, David directed the chief Levites to choose men to serve as superintendents of the musical guild of the Jewish temple, right? So he chose the chief Levites to select certain individuals to be superintendents of the musical guild. And so these people would, you know, the songs would be written and they would be given to these men to put music to. And so we see what music, what instruments they use. The lyre, which is kind of like a lap harp or like a guitar. Then we have a lute, which is kind of like a flute.

0: When we have united ourselves, our wills to God's will, that's something we can't keep to ourselves. We're a Eucharistic faith. We're a Eucharistic people. We get kicked out in the mass because we're supposed to share our faith with others. So the senseless cannot notice, the fool cannot understand. So we have to witness to them so they can come to understand the power of God, and at least the potential for the power of God working in their own lives. Though the wicked spring up like grass and all who do evil thrive, right? We see that in our culture today. Again, sometimes we feel helpless. Sometimes we feel, why even bother? I mean, this thing is just so big. But it gives us hope. They are doomed to be eternally destroyed. But you, O Lord, are eternally on high. See, so the ways of the wicked eventually is self-imploding. It implodes in on itself. Because it's not focused and centered on God, it's focused and centered on the self. I am God. Right? But our hope, what? You, Lord, are eternally on high.
1: You know, and I love this too because it lines up with what we were talking about earlier in having those champion moments of asking the questions, of not being afraid to say, okay, why is this? Oh, God says. And then when our parents say, you know, don't cross the street without looking both ways, but then Deacon Harold or Ace says that, they go, oh, they said don't cross the street without, you know. So the Psalms to me is another excuse of why we read them, because it's that extra voice, right? It's the song. Like, how many times have you known not to cross the street without looking both ways? But, you know, a song sang it to you and like, oh, it hit me the right way. It was the right key, or it was, you know, just the right, you know, melody. And so that's what I love about this one particularly, as you know, we lean into the Psalms to get that extra nugget, that something to go, okay, that makes sense to me.
0: Yeah, and that our joy for the Lord should be celebratory, right? And again, and when we're joyful, we want to share that joy with others. And it says, "See your enemies, O Lord. See your enemies will perish. All who do evil will be scattered." See, so what we do in our Catholic faith, we facilitate communion. The idea is to bring people together around the body of Christ. The idea is that when we are in communion with each other, with nature, and with God, we share that intimacy in the most blessed sacrament of the Eucharist. And so we exist to build up the body of Christ, to facilitate communion and oneness with God, not just with ourselves, but with our entire faith community. And those who do evil will be scattered. So those who do evil will not be coming together as a community, but they'll be scattered in the darkness. Verse 11, I love this. To me you give the wild ox's strength. You have poured out on me purest oil. My eyes looked in triumph on my foes. My ears heard gladly of their fall. The just will flourish like the palm tree and grow like a Lebanon cedar. So here we have some very beautiful images from nature and from creation that are brought into the worship of God. So we have the strength of an ox, and you poured out on me purest oil, right? Oil that strengthens, oil that anoints, oil that brings the Holy Spirit. My eyes, and because I am living in God's strength, because I am living with the strength of God, my eyes looked in triumph on my foes. My ears heard gladly of their fall. Not because we're wishing bad things on people. Their actions speak for themselves. They brought it on themselves. It's not nothing that we're praying for. Jesus says, what does Jesus say? Love your enemies and pray for them, not to exult over their fall or their failure. They brought it upon themselves, and we need to pray for them. Beautiful imagery here. Flourish like the palm tree, grow like a Lebanon cedar, right? These are plants that grow and flourish and provide fruit and goodness for the people in those regions. Beautiful. And then finally, the last few verses, planted in the house of the Lord, they will flourish in the courts of our God, still bearing fruit when they are old, right? So we believe that our elderly are not worthless. They're not a burden on their family, a burden on society, a burden on the healthcare system. And, you know, so what's the culture's answer to them? Well, we'll kill you, euthanasia. We'll give you medication to kill yourself, assisted suicide. No, our faith teaches they are still bearing fruit when they are old, still full of sap, still green, to proclaim that the Lord

0: is upright. In him, my rock, there is no wrong. What? I love that. That is awesome. So again, the imagery, planted in the house of the Lord. So we put our roots in the ground of a deep, intimate relationship with the Lord. So we don't plant our, because what does the culture say? It wants to build their house and plant their trees in the shifting sands of moral relativism, of subjectivism, of cultural constructs. And it will never take root because the ground is always shifting. It's nothing solid to build a foundation on, to lay roots in. But if we plant ourselves in the house of the Lord, then we will flourish in the courts of our God. Because we're continually being fed, the roots of the tree are being fed by the Holy Spirit, by God's grace, and for us as Catholics, by the sacramental life of the church, cooperating with the grace of the sacraments that we receive. That empowers us to live and to thrive in this world as we anticipate living with God forever in heaven. To proclaim that the Lord is upright in Him, my rock, my foundation. My fortress, there is no wrong.
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4: In the glorious mysteries, we have not only Christ's victory in this world, but the coming of the Holy Spirit and the promise of eternal life.

0: In the name of the Father, and of the Son, and of the Holy Spirit. Amen. I believe in God, the Father Almighty, creator of heaven and earth, and in Jesus Christ, his only Son, our Lord, who was conceived by the Holy Spirit, born of the Virgin Mary, suffered under Pontius Pilate, was crucified, died, and was buried. He descended into hell. The third day he rose again from the dead, and he ascended into heaven, and is seated at the right hand of God, the Father Almighty, from whence he shall come to judge the living and the dead.
1: I believe in the Holy Spirit, the Holy Catholic Church, the communion of saints, the forgiveness of sins, the resurrection of the body, and life everlasting. Amen.
0: Our Father, who art in heaven, hallowed be thy name. Thy kingdom come, thy will be done, on earth as it is in heaven.
1: Give us this day our daily bread, and forgive us our trespasses, as we forgive those who trespass against us. And lead us not into temptation, but deliver us from evil. Amen.
0: Let us offer the next three Aves, that we will have an increase of faith, hope, and love. Hail Mary, full of grace, the Lord is with thee. Blessed art thou amongst women, and blessed is the fruit of thy womb, Jesus.
1: Holy Mary, Mother of God, pray for us sinners, now and at the hour of our death. Amen.
0: Hail Mary, full of grace, the Lord is with thee. Blessed art thou amongst women, and blessed is the fruit of thy womb, Jesus.
1: Holy Mary, Mother of God, pray for us sinners, now and at the hour of our death. Amen.
0: Hail Mary, full of grace, the Lord is with thee. Blessed art thou amongst women, and blessed is the fruit of thy womb, Jesus.
1: Holy Mary, Mother of God, pray for us sinners, now and at the hour of our death. Amen.
0: Glory be to the Father, and to the Son, and to the Holy Spirit.
1: As it was in the beginning, is now, and ever shall be, world without end. Amen.

0: The first glorious mystery, the resurrection. Our Father, who art in heaven, hallowed be thy name. Thy kingdom come, thy will be done, on earth as it is in heaven.
1: Give us this day our daily bread, and forgive us our trespasses, as we forgive those who trespass against us. And lead us not into temptation, but deliver us from evil. Amen.
0: Hail Mary, full of grace, the Lord is with thee. Blessed art thou amongst women, and blessed is the fruit of thy womb, Jesus.
1: Holy Mary, Mother of God, pray for us sinners, now and at the hour of our death. Amen.
0: Hail Mary, full of grace, the Lord is with thee. Blessed art thou amongst women, and blessed is the fruit of thy womb, Jesus.
1: Holy Mary, Mother of God, pray for us sinners, now and at the hour of our death. Amen.
0: Hail Mary, full of grace, the Lord is with thee. Blessed art thou amongst women, and blessed is the fruit of thy womb, Jesus.
1: Holy Mary, Mother of God, pray for us sinners, now and at the hour of our death. Amen.
0: Hail Mary, full of grace, the Lord is with thee. Blessed art thou amongst women, and blessed is the fruit of thy womb, Jesus.
1: Holy Mary, Mother of God, pray for us sinners, now and at the hour of our death. Amen.
0: Hail Mary, full of grace, the Lord is with thee. Blessed art thou amongst women, and blessed is the fruit of thy womb, Jesus.
1: Holy Mary, Mother of God, pray for us sinners, now and at the hour of our death. Amen.
0: Hail Mary, full of grace, the Lord is with thee. Blessed art thou amongst women, and blessed is the fruit of thy womb, Jesus.
1: Holy Mary, Mother of God, pray for us sinners, now and at the hour of our death. Amen.
0: Hail Mary, full of grace, the Lord is with thee. Blessed art thou amongst women, and blessed is the fruit of thy womb, Jesus.
1: Holy Mary, Mother of God, pray for us sinners, now and at the hour of our death. Amen.
0: Hail Mary, full of grace, the Lord is with thee. Blessed art thou amongst women, and blessed is the fruit of thy womb, Jesus.
1: Holy Mary, Mother of God, pray for us sinners, now and at the hour of our death. Amen.
0: Hail Mary, full of grace, the Lord is with thee. Blessed art thou amongst women, and blessed is the fruit of thy womb, Jesus.
1: Holy Mary, Mother of God, pray for us sinners, now and at the hour of our death. Amen.
0: Hail Mary, full of grace, the Lord is with thee. Blessed art thou amongst women, and blessed is the fruit of thy womb, Jesus.
1: Holy Mary, Mother of God, pray for us sinners, now and at the hour of our death. Amen.
0: Glory be to the Father, and to the Son, and to the Holy Spirit.
1: As it was in the beginning, is now, and ever shall be, world without end. Amen.
0: O my Jesus,
1: forgive us our sins.
0: Save us from the
1: fires of hell. Bring all souls to heaven, especially those in most need of thy mercy.
0: The second glorious mystery, the Ascension. The Ascension of Christ. Our Father, who art in heaven, hallowed be thy name. Thy kingdom come, thy will be done, on earth as it is in heaven.
1: Give us this day our daily bread, and forgive us our trespasses, as we forgive those who trespass against us. And lead us not into temptation, but deliver us from evil. Amen.
0: Hail Mary, full of grace, the Lord is with thee. Blessed art thou amongst women, and blessed is the fruit of thy womb, Jesus.
1: Holy Mary, Mother of God, pray for us sinners, now and at the hour of our death. Amen.
0: Hail Mary, full of grace, the Lord is with thee. Blessed art thou amongst women, and blessed is the fruit of thy womb, Jesus.
1: Holy Mary, Mother of God, pray for us sinners, now and at the hour of our death. Amen.
0: Hail Mary, full of grace, the Lord is with thee. Blessed art thou amongst women, and blessed is the fruit of thy womb, Jesus.
1: Holy Mary, Mother of God, pray for us sinners, now and at the hour of our death. Amen.
0: Hail Mary, full of grace, the Lord is with thee. Blessed art thou amongst women, and blessed is the fruit of thy womb, Jesus.
1: Holy Mary, Mother of God, pray for us sinners, now and at the hour of our death. Amen.
0: Hail Mary, full of grace, the Lord is with thee. Blessed art thou amongst women, and blessed is the fruit of thy womb, Jesus.
1: Holy Mary, Mother of God, pray for us sinners, now and at the hour of our death. Amen.
0: Hail Mary, full of grace, the Lord is with thee. Blessed art thou amongst women, and blessed is the fruit of thy womb, Jesus.
1: Holy Mary, Mother of God, pray for us sinners, now and at the hour of our death. Amen.
0: Hail Mary, full of grace, the Lord is with thee. Blessed art thou amongst women, and blessed is the fruit of thy womb, Jesus.
1: Holy Mary, Mother of God, pray for us sinners, now and at the hour of our death. Amen.
0: Hail Mary, full of grace, the Lord is with thee. Blessed art thou amongst women, and blessed is the fruit of thy womb, Jesus.
1: Holy Mary, Mother of God, pray for us sinners now and at the hour of our death. Amen.
0: Hail Mary, full of grace, the Lord is with thee. Blessed art thou amongst women, and blessed is the fruit of thy womb, Jesus.
1: Holy Mary, Mother of God, pray for us sinners now and at the hour of our death. Amen.
0: Hail Mary, full of grace, the Lord is with thee. Blessed art thou amongst women, and blessed is the fruit of thy womb, Jesus.
1: Holy Mary, Mother of God, pray for us sinners, now and at the hour of our death. Amen.
0: Glory be to the Father, and to the Son, and to the Holy Spirit.
1: As it was in the beginning, is now, and ever shall be, world without end. Amen.
2: O my Jesus, forgive us our sins. Save us from the fires of hell. Bring all souls to heaven, especially those in most need of thy mercy.
0: The third glorious mystery. Scripture tells us explicitly that Mary was at the coming of the Holy Spirit. She really did not need to be there, because long ago the Holy Spirit had descended upon her at the Annunciation. She had lived her life in the presence of the Holy Spirit. One may meditate on the fact that she is there for us, that she is there that we may know how much we need the Holy Spirit in our lives. But she is also fittingly there for herself. For this is the great fulfillment of her mission in life. The Holy Spirit had overshadowed her, and now he overshadows the disciples of her Son. He overshadows us. Our Father, who art in heaven, hallowed be thy name. Thy kingdom come, thy will be done, on earth as it is in heaven.
1: Give us this day our daily bread, and forgive us our trespasses, as we forgive those who trespass against us. And lead us not into temptation, but deliver us from evil. Amen.
0: Hail Mary, full of grace, the Lord is with thee. Blessed art thou amongst women, and blessed is the fruit of thy womb, Jesus.
1: Holy Mary, Mother of God, pray for us sinners, now and at the hour of our death. Amen.
0: Hail Mary, full of grace, the Lord is with thee. Blessed art thou amongst women, and blessed is the fruit of thy womb, Jesus.
1: Holy Mary, Mother of God, pray for us sinners, now and at the hour of our death. Amen.
0: Hail Mary, full of grace, the Lord is with thee. Blessed art thou amongst women, and blessed is the fruit of thy womb, Jesus.
1: Holy Mary, Mother of God, pray for us sinners, now and at the hour of our death. Amen.
0: Hail Mary, full of grace, the Lord is with thee. Blessed art thou amongst women, and blessed is the fruit of thy womb, Jesus.
1: Holy Mary, Mother of God, pray for us sinners, now and at the hour of our death. Amen.
0: Hail Mary, full of grace, the Lord is with thee. Blessed art thou amongst women, and blessed is the fruit of thy womb, Jesus.
1: Holy Mary, Mother of God, pray for us sinners, now and at the hour of our death. Amen.
0: Hail Mary, full of grace, the Lord is with thee. Blessed art thou amongst women, and blessed is the fruit of thy womb, Jesus.
1: Holy Mary, Mother of God, pray for us sinners, now and at the hour of our death. Amen.
0: Hail Mary, full of grace, the Lord is with thee. Blessed art thou amongst women, and blessed is the fruit of thy womb, Jesus.
1: Holy Mary, Mother of God, pray for us sinners, now and at the hour of our death. Amen.
0: Hail Mary, full of grace, the Lord is with thee. Blessed art thou amongst women, and blessed is the fruit of thy womb, Jesus.
1: Holy Mary, Mother of God, pray for us sinners, now and at the hour of our death. Amen.
0: Hail Mary, full of grace, the Lord is with thee. Blessed art thou amongst women, and blessed is the fruit of thy womb, Jesus.
1: Holy Mary, Mother of God, pray for us sinners, now and at the hour of our death. Amen.
0: Hail Mary, full of grace, the Lord is with thee. Blessed art thou amongst women, and blessed is the fruit of thy womb, Jesus.
1: Holy Mary, Mother of God, pray for us sinners, now and at the hour of our death. Amen.
0: Glory be to the Father, and to the Son, and to the Holy Spirit.
1: As it was in the beginning, is now, and ever shall be, world without end. Amen.
2: O my Jesus, forgive us our sins, save us from the fires of hell, bring all souls to heaven, especially those in most need of thy mercy.
0: The fourth glorious mystery, the Assumption of the body and soul of the Blessed Virgin Mary into eternal life. Since the very earliest centuries of the Church, Christians in East and West have rejoiced in the knowledge that Mary, who had no sin, did not have to pay the price of sin, human death. She passed from this world by a process that scarcely can be called death. The ancient Church called it her falling asleep, the dormition. This dormition and passage into eternal life, this assumption of her whole being to be with her beloved Son, is the great promise to us that we also will someday be assumed. Christ rises from the dead and goes back into eternal glory, completely by his own power. Mary does not. She is a creature. Like each of us, she must be called. She must be assumed. And so her assumption is what we hope for. We will not rise from the dead by our own power, but we will believe that in the last day, body and soul, we will be assumed into eternal life. Our Father, who art in heaven, hallowed be thy name. Thy kingdom come, thy will be done, on earth as it is in heaven.
1: Give us this day our daily bread, and forgive us our trespasses, as we forgive those who trespass against us. And lead us not into temptation, but deliver us from evil. Amen.
0: Hail Mary, full of grace, the Lord is with thee. Blessed art thou amongst women, and blessed is the fruit of thy womb, Jesus.
1: Holy Mary, Mother of God, pray for us sinners, now and at the hour of our death. Amen.
0: Hail Mary, full of grace, the Lord is with thee. Blessed art thou amongst women, and blessed is the fruit of thy womb, Jesus.
1: Holy Mary, Mother of God, pray for us sinners, now and at the hour of our death. Amen.
0: Hail Mary, full of grace, the Lord is with thee. Blessed art thou amongst women, and blessed is the fruit of thy womb, Jesus.
1: Holy Mary, Mother of God, pray for us sinners, now and at the hour of our death. Amen.
0: Hail Mary, full of grace, the Lord is with thee. Blessed art thou amongst women, and blessed is the fruit of thy womb, Jesus.
1: Holy Mary, Mother of God, pray for us sinners, now and at the hour of our death. Amen.
0: Hail Mary, full of grace, the Lord is with thee. Blessed art thou amongst women, and blessed is the fruit of thy womb, Jesus.
1: Holy Mary, Mother of God, pray for us sinners, now and at the hour of our death. Amen.
0: Hail Mary, full of grace, the Lord is with thee. Blessed art thou amongst women, and blessed is the fruit of thy womb, Jesus.
1: Holy Mary, Mother of God, pray for us sinners, now and at the hour of our death. Amen.
0: Hail Mary, full of grace, the Lord is with thee. Blessed art thou amongst women, and blessed is the fruit of thy womb, Jesus.
1: Holy Mary, Mother of God, pray for us sinners, now and at the hour of our death. Amen.
0: Hail Mary, full of grace, the Lord is with thee. Blessed art thou amongst women, and blessed is the fruit of thy womb, Jesus.
1: Holy Mary, Mother of God, pray for us sinners, now and at the hour of our death. Amen.
0: Hail Mary, full of grace, the Lord is with thee. Blessed art thou amongst women, and blessed is the fruit of thy womb, Jesus.
1: Holy Mary, Mother of God, pray for us sinners, now and at the hour of our death. Amen.
0: Hail Mary, full of grace, the Lord is with thee. Blessed art thou amongst women, and blessed is the fruit of thy womb, Jesus.
1: Holy Mary, Mother of God, pray for us sinners, now and at the hour of our death. Amen.
0: Glory be to the Father, and to the Son, and to the Holy Spirit.
1: As it was in the beginning, is now, and ever shall be, world without end. Amen.
2: O my Jesus, forgive us our sins, save us from the fires of hell,
1: bring all souls to heaven, especially those in most need of thy mercy.
0: The fifth glorious mystery, the coronation of the Blessed Virgin as Queen of angels and saints. Our Father, who art in heaven, hallowed be thy name. Thy kingdom come, thy will be done, on earth as it is in heaven.
1: Give us this day our daily bread, and forgive us our trespasses, as we forgive those who trespass against us. And lead us not into temptation, but deliver us from evil. Amen.
0: Hail Mary, full of grace, the Lord is with thee. Blessed art thou amongst women, and blessed is the fruit of thy womb, Jesus.
1: Holy Mary, Mother of God, pray for us sinners, now and at the hour of our death. Amen.
0: Hail Mary, full of grace, the Lord is with thee. Blessed art thou amongst women, and blessed is the fruit of thy womb, Jesus.
1: Holy Mary, Mother of God, pray for us sinners, now and at the hour of our death. Amen.
0: Hail Mary, full of grace, the Lord is with thee. Blessed art thou amongst women, and blessed is the fruit of thy womb, Jesus.
1: Holy Mary, Mother of God, pray for us sinners, now and at the hour of our death. Amen.
0: Hail Mary, full of grace, the Lord is with thee. Blessed art thou amongst women, and blessed is the fruit

0: thy womb, Jesus.
1: Holy Mary, Mother of God, pray for us sinners, now and at the hour of our death. Amen.
0: Hail Mary, full of grace, the Lord is with thee. Blessed art thou amongst women, and blessed is the fruit of thy womb, Jesus.
1: Holy Mary, Mother of God, pray for us sinners, now and at the hour of our death. Amen.
0: Hail Mary, full of grace, the Lord is with thee. Blessed art thou amongst women, and blessed is the fruit of thy womb, Jesus.
1: Holy Mary, Mother of God, pray for us sinners, now and at the hour of our death. Amen.
0: Hail Mary, full of grace, the Lord is with thee. Blessed art thou amongst women, and blessed is the fruit of thy womb, Jesus.
1: Holy Mary, Mother of God, pray for us sinners, now and at the hour of our death. Amen.
0: Hail Mary, full of grace, the Lord is with thee. Blessed art thou amongst women, and blessed is the fruit of thy womb, Jesus.
1: Holy Mary, Mother of God, pray for us sinners, now and at the hour of our death. Amen.
0: Hail Mary, full of grace, the Lord is with thee. Blessed art thou amongst women, and blessed is the fruit of thy womb, Jesus.
1: Holy Mary, Mother of God, pray for us sinners, now and at the hour of our death. Amen.
0: Hail Mary, full of grace, the Lord is with thee. Blessed art thou amongst women, and blessed is the fruit of thy womb, Jesus.
1: Holy Mary, Mother of God, pray for us sinners, now and at the hour of our death. Amen.
0: Glory be to the Father, and to the Son, and to the Holy Spirit.
1: As it was in the beginning, is now, and ever shall be, world without end. Amen.
0: O my Jesus, forgive us our sins, save us from the fires of hell, bring all souls to heaven, especially those in most need of thy mercy.
2: Hail, Holy Queen, Mother of Mercy, our life, our sweetness, and our hope. To thee do we cry, poor banished children of Eve. To thee do we send up our sighs, mourning and weeping in this valley of tears. Turn then, most gracious Advocate, thine eyes of mercy toward us, and after this our exile, show unto us the blessed fruit of thy womb, Jesus. O clement, O loving, O sweet Virgin Mary, pray for us, O Holy Mother of God,
1: that we may be made worthy of the promises of Christ.
0: Let us pray. O God, whose only begotten Son, by his life, death, and resurrection, has purchased for us the rewards of eternal life, grant, we beseech thee, that meditating on these mysteries of the Most Holy Rosary of the Blessed Virgin Mary, we may imitate what they contain and obtain what they promise, through the same Christ our Lord. May the divine assistance remain always with us, and may the souls of the faithful departed, through the mercy of God, rest in peace. Amen. May the Holy Virgin bless you with her loving child, this day and forever. In the name of the Father, and of the Son, and of the Holy Spirit. Amen.
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7: 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And what did St. Paul say about it? How does he handle it? I have a hard time handling it. You know, I really do. See, I get angry. Now, St. Paul, who is a giant in spirituality, and I'm a midget, and I admit it. Well, now he says, and do not be thoughtless, but recognize what is the will of the Lord. And do not drug yourselves with wine and simple dissipation. Be filled with the Spirit. Sing the words and tunes of the psalms and hymns when you are together. And go on singing and chanting to the Lord in your hearts. And then he says, so that always and everywhere you give thanks to God, who is our Father, and in the name of the Lord Jesus Christ.
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1: The most glorious work of all, to praise God in his kingdom.
0: Moved by the Spirit.
1: One who lives in love lives in God. And God lives in him.
0: What a wonderful thing is our church. This whole network is built on trust. The essence of evangelization is to tell everybody Jesus loves you. We are all called to be great saints. Don't miss the opportunity.
2: Well, we got wonderful family here tonight. We had people from my home state, Ohio, from Pennsylvania. Where else? New Jersey.
3: California.
2: Yeah. Where?
3: California.
2: Ooh, wow. That's a long way.
3: Canada.
2: Oh, yeah. Boy, we can't miss Canada, huh? Anyway, our family's all together here tonight, and we're happy to be with each other. You know, we had over the weekend, and it's not very often that all of you out there and all of you here who just keep giving to this network really see, because you see the network every day and it nourishes you, but you don't see the big things it does. Well, this weekend you saw a massive thing that you all did for the whole world. Your network was the first to put anything on about Mother Teresa on internet. And our 45 of your people, because this network belongs to all of you, worked almost over 30 hours and put on Mother Teresa's, everything about her. And they worked all night. Here's the awesome part about it I wanted to share with you, because it isn't often you see your network doing such a massive, massive job. Here's what they did. I was so excited. I just stood there in awe, and I thought, that's our network. I mean, that we're looking at a work of God that was beyond all of us. We had 3 days to prepare for it. 3 days. So, it was the first time in our history that two simultaneous live feeds were produced from different studios. The network had a live feed from New York and from Providence, Rhode Island, Father Groeschel, Father Smith, and here. So we had two different studios, really three studios. We had English language for 8 hours. And then up in St. Michael's Hall, and you've all been up there, we had cameras and miles of wire. With the Spanish language, they covered 7 hours in length, without stop, both of them gone. And this is the first time the network aired live footage from the last to the end of a funeral. And all coverage was simulcast on radio. So all you imagine the thousands and the millions of people that you aided this weekend to put forth a most holy life, the history, the story, and the words of a most holy woman. But that's not all. I just wanted to explain this rather clever thing. The coverage used three satellite feeds from EWTN. I want you to know what you were watching. The feed came from India, which means all the satellite was there and all the cameras, everything was going up to India. Then it took five satellites, hop, just going like this, boom, boom, boom, boom, to get in your home in a space of time that you can blink your eye. Isn't God awesome? Not only that, it went, the pool fed originated from Calcutta, and from Calcutta went to London, from London to the Atlantic Ocean, from the Atlantic Ocean to the United States, from the United States to EWTN, and from EWTN to your home. All in the time it takes to wink. How do you like that? Isn't that an awesome gift that God has given us in the church, given us, that we have the privilege of watching the funeral the Mass, and all the wonderful people of all faiths who could give Mother a sincere and say a sincere thank you and goodbye. But I have a feeling that in that little tiny place she's in a, what used to be, and I think still is, the refectory, the dining hall of the novices, there she's buried in a crypt. I can see the Lord saying to her, Mother, you've been doing great work among the poor all your life. Now you can do it even better. And I really am looking forward to all the miracles that are going to come from the Holy Woman who did the corporal works of mercy in such a wondrous, perfect way. Oh, I'm sure Mother had her faults. We're all human. Only Our Lady was perfect and our dear Lord, but the rest of us, well, half the time we're mezza. I think we took some of these last week, but I want to go over and do two things, which we've never done before, because a lot of people say, what can I do for the world? We feel when we look on we look like a small woman that turned out to be a giant. And when we look at a giant like Mother Therese, we feel kind of smaller, you know, we don't seem to get any bigger. Because we look at all these great works, which took time, effort, and a lot of suffering. She was not appreciated at all in the beginning by anybody. She cried many nights lonely because nobody quite understood what she wanted to do or what was her mission. And so, this is what Mother Teresa and their wonderful community does and will continue to do. Why? Because the order was started by God. And to your surprise and mine, he has the whole thing in mind. It's not going to fall apart because Mother died. Her spirit is there. And most of all, the love of God they have in their hearts and in their, for God and man. So the first corporal works of mercy, that means something outside of us, is to give food to the hungry. If a beggar comes to your house, you give him a Coca-Cola and a sandwich, a cup of hot soup, whatever. That's a corporal works of mercy. It's food to the hungry. And we don't always think it's merciful. We think, oh, this is charity. The word charity is caritas, which means my love for God. We use it today, you know, Blue Cross, Red Cross, Green Cross, every other cross is a part of our charity. That means I give you a dollar or $10 or $100. But Mother had the kind of charity that comes from God out to the neighbor. So when you give any food to anybody, even if you bring 5 cans of soup to your parish to give to the poor, you're doing a corporal work of mercy. The second is to give drink to the thirsty. Our Lord said cold water. I thought that was sweet. You know, if you're thirsty, you don't care if it's cold, you just want water. The infinite God wanted you and I to give something better than just water. And in those days, you had to go to the well, get your bucket down all the way, pull it all the way up to get cold water. They'd have refrigerators, you know. And this corporal means outside. Tempted to deal with the body, with the person, with the individual. So if I give you, and I have all kind of cold water here, see, another one who gave it to me. I still got my mustache. I don't have a mustache, but I got a mustache cup. It protects me from the ice. Now, if I give clothing to someone, you know, you decide to clean your closets and you realize you haven't, first of all, you don't fit in that dress anymore. That's the first humiliation. And you don't want any guest to come in over the weekend and find out that there's 5 dresses you haven't fitted for 3 years. So what do? You give it away. So what are you doing, really? You should know, I'm going to give this to someone who can't afford a new dress. That's a corporal work of mercy. The second is to give lodging to pilgrims. Well, it's not possible. I don't think that most of you are going to have somebody knock on your door and say, hey, I'm a pilgrim. In fact, today, the society is so, we're so afraid of everything. We got double bolt locks. We got iron bars. And if anybody knocked on our door at 9:30 in the evening, we'd go through a little peephole we got somewhere. We look through to see if that's human, animal, or whatever. So our society is not such anymore that we can do those things. But see, Mother Teresa did all these in a perfect way. She fed the hungry, gave drink to the thirsty, she clothed them, she lodged them, she brought them home. And in the very beginning, I don't know if you know, but the first day she went out, she had very little. She had $1.55. And she went and bought a big long piece of cloth, wrapped it around her, and there was her habit. And she saw this man on the street dying, and she brought him to the hospital, and they said, hey, he's dying. We can't help him. Take it back in the street and let him die. Well, she had a Teresian fit. She said, no, he can't die. He needs care. So she brought him to her little place, cared for him until he died. She really felt for these people. And so often, say a pilgrim doesn't come to your house, but Aunt Jenny comes. Aunt Jenny, oh no. How come Aunt Madeline didn't come? Aunt Jenny's covered? How long? A week. Now see, if you have the corporal works of mercy in your mind and heart, then she is really to you, instead of an aunt, make her a pilgrim. Treat her well. Feed her. Entertain her. Why? It's a corporal work of mercy. And I'll prove it later on. Visit the sick. And so many people will say, oh, I can't go to convalescent home. It's so depressing. Why is it depressing? You're getting old too. We're all getting old. And the elderly are very dear to God. Very dear, because they've suffered a lot. They're suffering in especially convalescent homes. And they're near the kingdom. Near the kingdom. How would you feel about someone you knew who's going to meet a great queen or king somewhere? Wouldn't you want to talk to him and say, well, gee, you know, you're getting so close to such a wonderful event. Well, what's the difference? These people may be worn out. They may be terribly sick. But if I can just visit them and touch their hand and give them hope and say, hey, God loves you. If that's all you did, you're getting close to someone who may be very soon, maybe that very night, seeing the Lord of Lords, the King of Kings. See, we got to begin to spiritualize our lives. Now, the sixth is to visit those in prison. For many, many do it, and to many it's impossible. I'd like to go over the word prison with you a little bit. Are not those on drugs in a prison? Are not those that are so bound by sin, whether it's lust or alcohol, are they not in a prison? Very small prison, just the width of them and the length of them and the height. They're in a prison. Are not those who have been disheartened, disappointed, and lonely, are they not in a prison? I went to a federal prison one time, some years ago, and with high security, with the men up on big turrets and walls and carrying guns and machine guns, and you had to go from one door to another, and the prisoner who escorted me was a lifer, you know, he's dead, and I said, boy, why'd you get in here for life? Young guy. So we walked through the yards, and when I got in this big room, they locked the door. I said, oh, thank you very much. And the first thing you know, all these prisoners came in and they sat down and I gave them a talk. And I said a prayer. And after I said the prayer, I opened my eyes and every one of them had quietly lined up against the wall. I didn't even hear them get off of their chairs. And this one came to me and he said, would you pray for me? I said, oh, sure I will. And I prayed over him and each one of them came quietly, humbly. And this one, he had to be 6'7". And I couldn't have reached him. If I reached, I was on my tiptoes. And I never forget, he leaned way down, very humbly, and he said, can you touch my head now? And I said, yeah. I prayed for him, and tears started coming down his eyes. And I must have prayed for 40 prisoners. And I realized that there were more outside the prison than inside that were in prison. These men knew they were in trouble. These men knew they had done wrong, and they were humbled by the fact. I was awesome. Now, the seventh is to bury the dead. And you have to realize that in many centuries, it was not an easy thing. You know what happened to Tobias when he buried the dead? With a crime against the law of the country in the days of Tobias. But so often we don't understand when we bury the dead. It's a consolation I'm giving to family. It's a corporal work of mercy. See, many of us do holy things and we don't even know it. To bring somebody a pizza, to bring somebody, to cook a meal for a family that has a deceased member, these are all corporal works of mercy. And you see, you're not as bad as you think you are. You're much better than you think you are. Now, I'm going to, these were all the works of Mother Teresa. I want to tell you now what our mission is and yours, because you and I are all doing it together. The seven works of spiritual mercy now. Some people say, oh, that's nothing. Well, now let's look at it. To give counsel to those in doubt. How do you like that? Every priest and religious should exalt in these seven works of spiritual mercy, but so must you. To give counsel to those in doubt. And that's it's an awesome thing to do, because when somebody hurts inside, it isn't something you could put salve on or give them an Alka-Seltzer, you know? When something's inside, when the doubt is in the mind as to the existence of God, the reason for suffering, and why am I always in trouble, and why does everything happen to me? Those things aren't something you can touch, cut open, heal, and then put a bandage on. These are something that take a lot of prayer, a lot of penance, and God's grace that we have to pull down from heaven. To teach the ignorant. Oh, wow. I think that's what happened when all the nuns exited from the schools, you know. We do not always teach when we become a part of society. We teach by our example. But to teach the ignorant, to show them a path to God, to show them this isn't all there is, that God created me, knew of me before time began, and destined for me a special place in heaven that no one in the world can fill but me. That's you. You see, you don't always know if it sinks or what part of what you say remains in the memory of the mind. When you teach your children about God, see, it's something invisible, but yet visible by fruit. By fruit. And I have to do that. Now, to admonish sinners. Wow, wow. Some of you are so afraid to admonish somebody who is a sinner. I don't want to hurt his feelings. Yeah, cop out. Don't want to hurt his feelings. You got to hurt his feelings, for goodness sakes. You don't have an operation without a knife, an anesthetic, everybody bound on you like you're dying. You have to make them feel bad, but in a loving way. Say, look, sweet, I got news for you. If you keep on, you're going to hell. You have to admonish poor sinners. People don't know today, I tell you. I'm amazed. I got a letter today, or a phone call, I forget which one it was. A woman said, one of the priests got up and he said, we're not going to move Tabernacle back because it's only a gold box. You know what you should have done instead of complaining to me? I would have gotten up if I were there, and I'd have said, Father, I'm sorry, you're lying. If that's only a gold box, then why are you a priest? And what are you doing here? If only a gold box, there's no reason for me to be here. And I walked out. Because if we're afraid to defend Jesus, who we will face alone one day,

righteousness as a person is not to be cruel. It's to be kindly enlighten them that the path they are going to is serious. That is a spiritual work of mercy. To console the afflicted. How do you do that? Well, when Mrs. Joan comes your way and she gives you an organ recital every time you meet her, you know what an organ recital is? My liver, my gallbladder, my headaches, my lungs, my brain, my foot, my hand, my dandruff. I mean, we have the whole thing. I call that an organ recital. In fact, you could rattle it off before she gets there. But if you could forget for a moment you heard it before and listen to it with sympathy, that's consoling the afflicted. Someone dies in a family and they're crying. Don't go up and say, hey, they're in a better place. What does that mean? I hope they're in a better place. You're not consoling them. Jesus cried at the grave of Lazarus, and he knew he was going to raise him up. He had such sympathy for the widow of Nain. She didn't ask him, would you heal my son? Would you raise him up? Nobody asked Jesus anything. Not a thing. He felt so compassionate. She didn't have a husband. Her son died. There she was. He went up. Said, rise up. Compassion, you see. And so when somebody comes and has a headache, don't say, well, take an aspirin, forget to say, well, what does that mean? Can't you say, well, I'm sorry, can I help you? And by doing that little thing, little, don't take, what is 4 or 5 words? You do you console the afflicted. We have so many opportunities in our lifetime, in our daily life, to become holy, but we don't know. Nobody tells us. Now, the fifth one is to forgive offenses. Ooh. When you forgive anyone, if it's the tiniest fault, your son comes in, he just scrubbed the floor and he muds it all up and he looks down and says, oh, I'm sorry, Mom, I didn't know you just scrubbed the floor. That little thing is a spiritual work of mercy. To teach you to forgive offenses is a spiritual work of mercy. And when you forgive, whether it's something terrible, terribly hurting, terribly gross or tragic, you are performing a work of mercy. Now, six, to bear patiently. Oh, this will get you. To bear patiently persons who are difficult. Oh, wow. Don't look at either side of you. bear patiently persons who are difficult is a spiritual work of mercy. You know, I was telling the sisters, gave lesson this morning, and the sisters said, Mother, would you tell the people what you told us this morning? I said, oh, well, I'll adapt a little bit. But it has to do with the sixth of the seven works of spiritual mercy. I told the sisters this morning, I want you to look at yourself in a new way. Your faults, your weaknesses, your imperfections are tools in your hand. That's all they are. They're tools. God has destined each

one of us to be holy in a totally different way. Each one of us has particular, peculiar faults and weaknesses, different but the same. We are all impatient sometimes, we're all angry sometimes, we're peculiar in some ways. We all have things that we have to overcome, and we use them as negatives. We use them as if, well, I don't know why I was born with this. Well, let me tell you what happens. If you're building a building, you'll have 50 men there, if it's a big building. They all have hammers, they all have pliers, they all have screwdrivers, they all have saws, but they all don't do the same thing. Concrete comes over here, a form over there, a tile over here, same end, all with the same tools, but the result totally, absolutely different. Put a chisel in the hands of Michelangelo, you got a masterpiece. Same chisel. Your faults and my weaknesses and your weaknesses are like tools in a closet. And these tools show me, they're like mirrors. You know, I've told you 100 times I am impatient by nature. I like everything done yesterday. Fought impatience all my life. But God has destined for me that my kind of holiness will be one rooted in patience. Because I have had to take impatience, and with God's grace, we must then transform it and make it beautiful, make it the opposite, make it like Jesus. And so my faults and weaknesses, your faults and weaknesses, are like giant mirrors in which you see yourself and you say, oh, why am I so unkind? Why am I so unloving? Then I must be the opposite. In my nature, in my interior, I may be unkind, I may be jealous, I may be proud, I may lack compassion, but I have to look to them in a new way. They are going to determine my kind of holiness. And by overcoming them, something in me negative becomes very positive. Something in me not like Jesus becomes like Jesus. And these spiritual works of mercy and the corporal works of mercy that all of us must do and can do are all builders. They take these rusty old tools and they shine them up and they all work together that I can have a specific kind of glory in the kingdom and glorify God on this earth. See? And to bear patiently with persons who are difficult is one way I can do it. Why? Oh, I hate that person. Every time they come around, I lose my temper. That person is your best friend. Why? Because that person is a mirror for you to see you have a bad temper. That's what you're fussing about. We don't want to suffer. We don't want to have self-control. What we really want to do is have heaven all the way to heaven. Isn't that true? Heaven all the way to heaven. You're dreaming. Dreaming. Because I have a closet full of tools and you have, and we got to open them up and say, oh, ugly. But they're mine. And God's grace is with me. He wants me not only to know I have them, but to work on them until I'm totally opposite and they're shining before God. Francis de Sales, known as one of the most gentle saints, had a terrible temper. Awful. And one day this young seminarian came in and laid him out. And he didn't even answer him. And his secretary said, when the

seminary and left. Why'd you give it to him? He said, well, I thought about it. And I thought, should I lose what it took me 20 years to gain? See? He wasn't going to lose it. He had a tool called anger. And he became gentle. And I have to apply these seven corporal works of mercy and seven spiritual works of mercy to myself also. The last one is to pray to God for the living and the dead. How often do you pray for the poor souls in purgatory? You're going to be there one day. See, it really doesn't depend on whether you believe it or not. You know, someone said that to Padre Pio one day. This young man, well, kind of arrogant. He said to Padre Pio, I don't believe in hell. Padre Pio looked at him with piercing eyes, and he said, you will when you get there. So, you see, these great truths that we hold fast in the church are not dependent upon your opinion. They're there. I thank God for purgatory. Because we'd be a no-no land, most of us, because we wouldn't be ever pure enough, holy enough, to see God. It's like, if you look at the sun in just a short time, you'll go blind. It's too bright. You and I cannot stand in the presence of an awesome God and be in the position we're in. See? So I would encourage you, this network that is yours, the network that you keep going, and now that is going around the world and doing such awesome things for God and His church, His kingdom, because of you, don't ever forget. You are the ones that keep it going. Well, we do the seven spiritual works of mercy. Mother Teresa, in her wonderful order, has, and many other people in the world, not only them, do the seven corporal works of mercy. But all of us have to do some of each in our lifetime. Going to confession and hearing confession is a spiritual work of great mercy to yourself and the priest who has that power of God, who becomes another Christ and is another Christ, forgives you. And, you know, we can't look down on the priests who have fallen. I'm hard on them because I realize what's going to happen to them if they don't teach the truth. It's a terrible, terrible thing. But one time in New York, there was an accident, and this woman was just walking across the street, man ran a red light, and she was there dying. And there was a man who had a, you know, they used to have these little carts, and they had wheels under them, and there was a broom inside. He was a street cleaner. And she was dying, obviously. And he went over and in Latin gave her absolution. He was a priest. Fallen, distressed, working as a street cleaner. But at that moment, he had the power to send that woman to heaven. Awesome. Awesome. And you and I must appreciate the many opportunities that the church, through whom the mercy of God comes through, and Our Lady's awesome graces, mediatrix of grace, the funnel. All of these are things we must cling to today. We are all called to be great saints, especially in this day and age when we have to fight for our faith. Don't miss it.

0: miss the opportunity to forgive, to counsel those in doubt, to teach the ignorant, to admonish sinners, to console the afflicted, to forgive offenses, to bear patiently the faults of others, to pray for the living and those in purgatory, to give food for the hungry and drink to the thirsty, clothing to those without clothes, and lodging to pilgrims, and visiting the sick and those in prison, especially the prisons that are invisible prisons, the people walking down the street in doubt and loneliness, in a prison no one sees, to bury the dead. All of these things are within the grasp of you and I. Some of us have missions to one. Mother had missions to corporal works of mercy. Our mission is spiritual works of mercy. But each one of you, each one of us, must every day, if you take advantage of the opportunity before you, have at least one of these to perform. For the glory of God, for the good of the mystical body, and your own soul. So we're going to take some calls. Hello?
1: Hello, hi. Mother.
0: Where are you from?
1: I'm from Illinois.
0: What is your question?
1: My question is, Mother, you've answered part of it, but how can we work the corporal works of mercy and the spiritual works of mercy in our daily lives? This program this evening is probably one of the best that I've ever watched.
0: Thank
1: and I
0: you.
1: Hope it can be
0: praise
1: repeated.
0: God. Thank you. Well, let's go over them a little bit. We all have many small ways. You know, we're not asked to be like our Holy Mother. But I just call her our Holy Mother because she belongs to the world. And I don't think, you know, we can always give food to hungry, even a piece of candy to a kid. You know, I know a man one time, he kept all kind of little candies in his pocket. And if he'd match a kick, oh, sweetheart, here. What is that? There's always times of thoughtfulness when we don't maybe have to give somebody a glass of cold water. But you can say, hey, are you hot? Can I get you a drink? If you're in an office, can I give you a cup of coffee? Our Lord didn't exclude every other drink, only water, you know. I don't think he wants you to give him a beer, but I think. But I do think that we do have many options. And be thoughtful to your family. Your husband comes home and he says, oh, I'm so hot. Well, get him a drink. What's the matter? He's crippled. He can't get a drink himself. See, the opposite. Did you understand what I'm saying? It's just opposite. Why can't you get him a drink? You're his wife. I'm not his servant. Yeah, you are. And if you're there tired from taking care of the kids and cooking and all, he should say, honey, why don't we go out and take a walk? We'll go for a ride or something. That's a corporal work of mercy, and it's a spiritual work of mercy. We all have clothing we don't need. Some of you people got stuff in your closet you haven't worn, I told you before, for 10 years. It's this big. No, you're that big. Why are you hanging on to it? What is it going to do in there? You see what I'm saying? Some of you have suits. You'll never get. You hope I'm going to lose weight. You're not going to lose. You're not going to lose that much weight. So those are things you can do. To visit the sick. Take a little time off sometime. You got ants that have been rotting in these convalescent homes. You never go see them. You know, it's the saddest thing in the world is when we don't see our own. This woman wrote to me one time. She said, Mother, I have 9 children. They put me in a convalescent home. Not one visits me. Oh, terrible. And sometimes we should go and visit those who nobody ever visits. To give counsel to those in doubt. There is no generation, I don't think it's ever been, worldwide, that doesn't have people who question the faith, question the existence of God, question the goodness of God. We have many options. You work in an office, they won't let you put a crucifix on your desk, they won't let you do anything holy. But they may come over a cup of coffee and say, why do you believe all this stuff? And say, no, it's not stuff, it's real. God is real. He loves you and he loves me. Little things like that. The one that admonishes sinners, if there's one sin today, it's a sin of omission. The sin of omission. We refuse to do what we should do. We refuse to correct those who are in gross sin and in danger of hell. We refuse. Why? We're afraid. We don't want to judge. Oh, don't let that judging business make a reason for you not to admonish. Don't take for granted that person in front of you even knows what he's doing is wrong. I mean, we have total, in many areas, absolutely total spiritual, gospel, and church teaching gone. All substituted with nonsense. And you can't say. One little girl came to me, she said, what's fornication? I said, are you living with someone? She said, yes. That's fornication. Really? I'm sorry, honey. Nobody told me. See? I admonished her. I said, you can't do that. I mean, your soul is pushing God away. And there are many, many, many reasons. And we all have to bear patiently with your family, the ones you love the most. Your own flesh and blood are the hardest to get along with. Why? Well, they never do what you want them to do. You're all cut from the same loaf, but you don't like each other. Why? See, because we don't understand each other. We spend half of our lives trying to make other people what we think they should be, but never working on ourselves. You know, the good Curie of Ars was a great one. He admonished. And Sister Agnes was telling one of the vice presidents today, did you ever hear Mother imitate the Curie of Ars? And he said, no. She said, it's quite something. I wanted to say, shut up, will you? But she did, so. He said, well, show me what the Curie of Ars would say. Well, the Curie had a very high pitched voice. And he would go, who are you people? You are going to hell. You are going to hell for all this dancing, for all this drunkenness, for all this terrible things you do every night. You're all going to hell. Oh, my God, I'm so sorry. You're all going to hell. You don't love God. And he went on and on and on like this. Scared them to death. Why? Why do we need fear? Why can't we listen and say, I'm not happy. I'm not happy away from God. I'm not happy steeped in sin. I can do better. I can become a saint. See, and the Curie in his high-pitched voice, that for most people is aggravating. Then he'd go on and he'd say, oh, my people, if you could see heaven, if you could see the glory of God, then you wouldn't sin anymore. And he'd go on for an hour like this. He converted 280,000 people by

premonition. Because he would cry big tears. One time a woman came, very famous actress. She came in a big carriage and the whole city was out to see her. And the curé went to the carriage. And as soon as she came out, he started backing off. He said, "Madame, I must leave you. The stench of your soul makes me vomit." And he turned around and walked away. She went off in a huff. But you see, I hope and prayed that at some point on her way in her big carriage, she thought about it. See, we play with fire. We play with dangerous things. We go where angels fear to tread. Because we don't want to admonish. We don't want to be admonished. But if someone tells you this is a grave sin and please stop it, thank them. Please say thank you. Nobody told me. If I love you, and I do, I will always admonish you. I don't always say it right. I don't always say it kindly. And that's for my brother, sisters and brother priests and everybody else that should be, we should all be so close together. But I see the danger. And I want you all in heaven, all faithful sons and daughters to a wonderful, wonderful church. And just so you don't forget that I still have all my wits together, don't forget, this network and all the wonders it accomplishes by God's grace and providence is a part in all of you. So please be generous. We must go out into the highways and byways and touch the people who have no faith, little faith, or lost their faith. And those in jungles that are disheartened, and those in the highways and deserts of life who have no one to turn to, and those who don't even know there is a God, let alone one that loves them, to the children who are so abused they don't remember their mothers, to the single parent families who are disheartened with the responsibility and the loneliness. To all those, we want to be a spiritual work of mercy. So write to me. Write to Mother Angelica, Irondale, Alabama, 35210, and let us work together, each one in our own way, to become holy. Holy as God is holy. Now let's pray for each other. We've been called by God from all eternity to be great. Let God do great things in you. That's my message for you tonight. Let us all work together. I love you. And don't forget, God loves you infinite. Bye now.

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4: In this Sunday's Gospel, we hear our Lord make a promise. He says, "Some seed fell on rich soil and produced fruit, 100 or 60 or 30-fold. I wonder what our lives would look like if we took our Lord up on his word. That is, what would our lives look like if we put his word into practice? If we did his will, kept his commandments, went to mass every Sunday, said our prayers the way we should, acted like we followed him in our daily lives, watched our language, kept our promises, forgave our enemies, tithed to our local church? What would our lives look like if we really loved God the way that our faith tells us to?" Well, according to this passage, our lives would look better. Jesus says that our lives will be fruitful, and in a way that really baffles the imagination. 100-fold, 60-fold, 30-fold? That's quite a return. It reminds us of what our Lord promised us. "I came that you might have life and have it more abundantly." I think that his promise offers us two challenges. The first is to resist the urge to put our faith in a box. Faith is much more than an emotional consolation. It's a practical aid to living life to the full. And secondly, we need to become more proud and bolder in our proclamation of our faith in public. Being a Christian doesn't take anything away from our humanity or what makes human life wonderful. Instead, it accentuates it. Jesus promises us that by obeying his word and living our faith from the inside, we will find the depths of life and leave a legacy behind us that is more valuable than anything else in the world. And with such a promise, why wouldn't we?
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5: People always ask me, "Father, how should we pray?" 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We have to pray honestly and sincerely. 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
7: 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Today we pray for those in nursing homes. Heavenly Father, we worship you. You love the thought of each one of us and wanted us to exist, and so you created us. Never let the lonely forget that you desired them to be. Shower your blessings upon those who are in nursing homes, and make this time in their lives fruitful for eternity. Reveal your love to them, deepen their love for you, and unite their prayers and sufferings.

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6: 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This is Michael O'Neill. I'm the Miracle Hunter. It hasn't been quite the case this past year, of course, with 2020 and the coronavirus, but I've often enjoyed traveling around the United States and around the world to explore those miraculous places, those places of mysteries and marvels, which might not even qualify as miracles, but are still interesting nonetheless. And we've got a great book for you today for people who are interested in perhaps getting in their car and traveling around the United States and checking out some of the places of miracles here in the States. You don't even have to travel anywhere exotic, but we'll be going to talk to Marian Amberg. She's the author of a brand new book called Monuments, Marvels, and Miracles. And so those are some of the great places of Catholic shrines throughout the United States, and some of those places where there have been miracles claimed and even investigated, and some that I've been to myself and I think are absolutely amazing. So we'll be talking today with Marian about that. And for people who actually want to spread their wings a little bit and get out of the United States, I'm actually planning a trip to France. I'll be going there October 18th through 27th to see all the Marian sites of France. And it's actually in this great year because in 2021 is the 175th anniversary of Our Lady of La Salette, and also Our Lady of Pontmain in as 150th anniversary, all in this 2021 year. So we'll be seeing all, of course, the places like Lourdes and Place of the Miraculous Medal, and we'll even be stopping by Lisieux, for example, to see the place of St. Therese. But this will be a great trip, October 18th through 27th. And the best news of all is that the European Union has just opened up the United States for traveling to Europe. So that trip will be, if you're double vaccinated, you'll be able to go. And so people can sign up at nativitypilgrimage.com/miraclehunter for that. So I'm excited to go to France. And later in today's program, we'll be talking about the what I consider to be the gold standard of Marian apparitions, and that is, of course, Our Lady of Fatima. May 13th is that big feast day that we celebrate every year of those most famous of all modern Marian apparitions. And there was a great movie that came out last year, and I think it was intended to be out on the anniversary, but with coronavirus hitting the world, movie theaters weren't places that people were gathering, so they actually pushed it back a little bit to October, but they're re-releasing it again in May. And we're going to be talking with Natasha Howes, who is the producer of that incredible film, Fatima. So for people who love that film, for people who didn't get a chance to see it, this will be a great interview to inspire you to check it out. It's really one of the modern masterpieces when it comes to Christian cinematography. So stay tuned for that interview. And we'll be looking, of course, at the 365 Days with Mary project like we always do. And today is the anniversary of Our Lady of Luján, which in Argentina, starting in 1630, is Pope Francis's favorite Marian title from his homeland. So we'll be excited to talk about her later in the show. And we'll also be looking at the question of the week. It's a really good one, and I have a good answer for it. The question is there a saint whose patron is for ALS, Lou Gehrig's disease? So we've got a great answer for you on that one as well. And the might-be saint of the day is Blessed Miriam Teresa Demjanovic from Bayonne, New Jersey. And for people who watch They Might Be Saints on EWTN, my program that airs on Mondays at 10 a.m. Eastern or 5:30 p.m. Eastern on Fridays, she's one of the episodes that we did in one of my absolute favorite ones, her miracle related to little Michael Mentzer, who was blind. blind, and through an intercession with her relic and prayers, he regained his eyesight, and it was absolutely amazing to film that story. So she is the might-be saint of the day with her feast day today, and so we'll be telling you just a little bit about her incredible life. Let's take a look at the miracle news. We do this every week. We look at the miracles happening around the world and those things that relate to miracles. And oftentimes we relate on things that have a connection to Guadalupe or Lourdes or Fatima or some other miraculous location, but aren't a miracle themselves. And so today we've got some of the more interesting types of miracle news, which is a miracle that has in fact happened. And this isn't a new miracle. For those people who have been to Naples, perhaps in September for the feast day of St. Januarius, or on a couple other times in a year, you might get to see this remarkable occurrence. And so the blood of St. Januarius, as it was reported, who's the patron of southern Italian city Naples, liquefied on Sunday. And so the Naples Archdiocese announced that the miraculous event took place at 5:18 p.m. local time on May 2nd. And so you can actually go to the Facebook page of The Miracle Hunter. I've got the video posted that they put up on YouTube showing the Monsignor displaying the reliquary, and he turns it sideways to demonstrate that the blood inside a spherical ampule has turned from solid to liquid state. And so during this miracle, which you probably have heard me talk about on the show before, there's sort of a dried colored mass that's confined to one side of the reliquary, but it on certain feast days, it actually turns to liquid and covers the entire glass. And the crowds that gather for these things, for these events, are amazing. I'm not sure what the crowds are like these days in coronavirus times, but when I was there a couple of years ago, it was almost like gathering for a big football or a soccer game, as it might be in Italy. I mean, the crowds were tremendous. And when the blood turns to liquid, it's a cheer as loud as a game-winning touchdown, because the people of Naples are celebrating it because it's a portent of a good year. When it doesn't liquefy, however, they get very nervous, because those have been cases of earthquakes or volcanoes like Vesuvius exploding, or financial collapse or pandemics and things of this nature. And so it did not liquefy in December of last year. So this was kind of a big deal. They felt that they're perhaps leaving the pandemic behind this year. So it was an amazing thing. And it was a great thing to see, the blood of St. Januarius liquefying again. So you can connect to the Facebook page of The Miracle Hunter, where you can read more about this very strange phenomena, one of the more strange and interesting miracle stories that we have happening in our modern Catholic Church. Let's take a look at Catholic Pub Trivia. We do this every week, where we look at a trivia question and give out a prize to an emailer that gets the right answer. People who know me, my friends, know that perhaps in non-coronavirus times, you might find me in a bar playing pub trivia. I love trivia, and we've got Catholic trivia for you on this show. And so last week, we had a question. We talked with Michael Lichens, about the book Carlo Acutis, Millennial in Paradise, who was one of the youngest people ever beatified by Pope Francis. He died, I believe, at age 15 from leukemia. And so the question is, who was the youngest American beatified by Pope Francis? And Father Michael McGivney, he was in his 30s when he died, so he was one of the youngest. But Blessed Miriam Teresa Demjanovich, whose feast day just happens to be today, was beatified at the age of 24. And of course, we featured her on an episode of They Might Be Saints. People can check out theymightbesaints.com for more information on when her episode will be airing on the program. And so she was the answer to that question at the age of 24. And thanks for everybody who wrote in with the correct answer. Now, this week, the question is, we are talking about Fatima. And so, which of the three visionaries of Our Lady of Fatima were present at the apparition of the Angel of Portugal? So, again, that question is, which of the three visionaries of Our Lady of Fatima were present at the apparition of the Angel of Portugal? And that's kind of an interesting one. Not everybody knows that there was a vision of an angel before those famous visions of the Virgin Mary. So we're wondering about which visionaries were there for that. So if you think you know that answer and want to win the prize, the image of the faces of Mary, send me an email to miraclehunter@ewtn.com, and maybe you'll be the person with the fastest answer. We need to take a short break, but when we come back, we're going to be talking with Marian Amberg about some of the great monuments, marvels, and miracles found right here in the United States. Stay with us for that.

0: Join us for the Holy Mass from the Blue Army Shrine of Our Lady of Fatima on the 109th anniversary of the apparition of Our Lady of Fatima. 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
1: Today, we honour Saints John Jones and John Wall, friars martyred for their faith. John Jones, a diocesan priest, was executed in 1598 for administering sacraments. John Wall, secretly ministering for 35 years, was executed for refusing to renounce his faith. Saints John Jones and John Wall, pray for us.
2: Welcome to Catholic Blitz. Father John, you're on the hot seat. Are you ready?
3: Ready, willing, and able.
2: We have a question for you. Why can't women be ordained? You have 1 minute to answer. Go.
3: Well, the quick answer is that Jesus didn't ordain any women. 12 apostles were all men, and that's why the church will not ordain women. But also, we have a longer answer from Pope John Paul the Great. In 1994, he wrote a wonderful document called Ordinatio Sacerdotalis that made it very clear the church has no authority to change, which is the substantial element of a sacrament. So just as in baptism, you have to use water, you can't use milk. Holy Eucharist, you must use wheat bread and grape wine. Can't use rice cakes or grape juice. Likewise, for holy orders, must be a baptized male who acts in persona Christi. And this is from sacred scripture and sacred tradition. And that's why women can't be ordained priests.
2: Good job. See you next time on Catholic Blitz.
4: 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Here's Michael O'Neill.
5: Welcome back. You're listening to the Miracle Hunter radio show on EWTN Radio. This is Michael O'Neill. I'm the Miracle Hunter. One of the great parts about my job is that I get to not only talk about miracles on the radio and write books about them, but I also get to travel to some very interesting places around the United States and around the world. And there's a great new book that just came out from our Sunday visitor that I was so excited to see this release because this was right up my alley. It's called Monuments, Marvels, and Miracles, A Traveler's Guide to Catholic America. And that's by Marion Amberg. And it's a great book that goes state by state in some ways and talks about some of the great miraculous things or monuments that, to our Catholic Church and otherwise in marvelous places all around the United States. So people could take a road trip if they really wanted to see and explore some of these incredible places. Well, we're so excited today to have the author of that book, Monuments, Marvels, and Miracles, on our show today, and that's Marion Amberg. Welcome back to the show today, Marion.
6: Oh, thank you for having me.
5: Well, this is a fun book. I'm so glad you put this together. I think that this is something that I get emails all the time about what miracles or marvels are happening throughout the United States. And you've got a whole book that's dedicated to them about this. What inspired you to put this book together?
6: You know, that's kind of a God writes straight with crooked lines. About 2017, a Midwestern publishing house asked me to put together a book proposal, and I said, well, how about holy sites? Unfortunately, they discontinued their trade book line, and here I was with a book proposal. So I sent it to our Sunday visitor. They grabbed it, and it's a perfect match because our Sunday visitor is all about America and the Catholic Church, and this book is all American and all Catholic. So it's a perfect match.
5: Wonderful. Yeah, this is an exciting thing because I like how you organize it in the table of contents, even how you have it by state so people can go to their state or a state that they're visiting to see some of the places that might be worth checking out. And so when we talk about marvels, we talk about monuments, we talk about miracles, what are the types of things that this book covers?
6: Well, it covers a lot of culture. One of the great things about the U.S. is that we are a melting pot. And, of course, with that comes a Catholic melting pot of the different ethnicities, Greek, German, Irish, Sicilian, Italian. And so some of those traditions are still taking place across the country today. And many of these shrines, many of the sites in the book have a ethnic-related aspect to them. And then the book also covers a lot of American history, American Catholic history. For example, the English settlers who came in 1634 and landed in Maryland. In New Mexico, we have churches, parishes that were founded in 1598 and 1610. So there's this history all over the country, and little snippets of it pop up here and there in these different sites.
5: And I know that there are places of miracles or even just places of marvels that you document in this book. And one of the fun ones from my point of view is the Grasshopper Chapel in Minnesota. Tell us a little bit about what happened in that case.
6: Oh, I love this place. I grew up about 100 miles from the Grasshopper Chapel. That's the nickname. The formal name is Assumption Chapel. It's in Cold Spring, Minnesota, in the west central part of the state. And during the mid-1870s, there was a horrible locust plague that really descended upon the whole middle section of the country. Well, in Cold Spring, you know, the farmers lost everything, and there was a saying that the locusts, the grasshoppers, ate everything but the mortgage. So the parish priest inspired the parishioners there to build a chapel to Maria Hilp, which stands for Maria Help. And as soon as they started building this wooden chapel in July 16th, 1877, as soon as they began construction, the locusts took off. And the Smithsonian Institution has declared the Rocky Mountain locust to be extinct. So it's a great story of how of people's faith and how Mary answered their prayers.
5: Wonderful. And you talk about monuments and shrines in this book, and the name of the book is Monuments, Marvels, and Miracles. We're talking today with Marian Amberg, the author. And one of those shrines or places is related to St. Joseph in Missouri. Tell us a little bit about what caught your attention about this shrine there.
6: Well, what caught my attention about this shrine is that there was a miracle that happened there I'm guessing around 1860 or so. And there was a factory worker who accidentally struck himself with a piece of metal. He got infected, and the doctors gave him up for dead. Well, he heard that there was a parish mission going on at this church, so he went. He was blessed with a relic of Blessed Peter Claver, and he miraculously recovered. Now, this miracle eventually led to the canonization of Peter Claver himself.
5: There are very few miracles from the United States that actually factor into foreign sainthood causes, so that's a beautiful thing. And one of my favorite places that you document in this book, Monuments, Marvels, and Miracles, relates to the Chapel Chimayo in New Mexico. And that's a place that I've visited in the past, and it's a place where they call the Lourdes of the Southwest because instead of holy water, they have holy dirt that has been involved in some pretty remarkable healings. What can you tell us about the Chapel Chimayo in your state of New Mexico?
6: Oh, it's a wonderful, wonderful healing site. Many, many, many healings have been reported there. What happened is on Good Friday in 1810, there was a man there were a group of penitentes, and they're dedicated to the sufferings of Christ. And so they were up in the little mountains, the little hills around Chimayo, and they were praying, doing their penances on Good Friday night. And this one gentleman, he saw a light down by the river, down by the Santa Cruz River. So he ran down towards the light. The light was coming from under the ground. He dug into the dirt, and he found a crucifix of Jesus. So he summoned all the other penitentes, and they came running, and they were just astounded at what they had found. So they got together, and they went over to a neighboring parish and got the priest, and he put it in that church. But then the crucifix disappeared. It would always show up back at the original hole where it was found in Shemayot. So the people decided that's where God wanted that crucifix to be. So they built a little adobe chapel. And to this day, people go to this little adobe chapel and they get holy dirt. It's been blessed by a priest. It comes from the very hole where that crucifix was found more than 200 years ago.
5: Yeah, it's absolutely amazing. I think it's one of the more remarkable miracle sites in the United States. If you go and visit, you can see the photos and the crutches of all the people who have come there over the years, and they've been healed in a special way at that place, at the Santuario Chimayo in New Mexico. And of course, in New Mexico, you also have that Loreto Chapel built by legend, according to St. Joseph. So that's another place that people can check out in New Mexico. And so we're talking today with Marian Amberg, author of Monuments, Marvels, and Miracles from Our Sunday Visitor. And in the book, where there are 500 sites or so documented or highlighted in these chapters, for people who pick up this book and kind of want to learn about the different miraculous things throughout the United States or marvelous places, how would you recommend that people use this book? What was your intent for how they could access these different places?
6: Oh, it can be used in a variety of ways. One of the first things I wanted people to do is hit the road and go visit these sites for themselves. They're marvelous stories of faith, just absolutely marvelous. So that was the primary thing. Second of all, the book can actually be used at home. You know, if you can't travel to these places, most of the websites, and the websites are given in the book, have really good interior photos of these respective churches. So you can do a virtual visit to these places. And then another reason for writing the book is parishes or families who are tutoring, teaching their kids at home, they can use this as a resource to learn more about Catholicism in the U.S. You know, for example, learn more about where the first Catholic English founders arrived in Maryland. Or they can learn about the Spanish. You know, they were in Florida in 1565. They were in New Mexico 1598 and founded the parish here. So there's many different ways this can be used. It can also be used just for reading entertainment, because so many of these places have unique stories behind them, little tidbits that are quite fascinating. So it can be used in a variety of ways.
5: Wonderful. Well, we're so excited to have this book out on the shelves now. That's Monuments, Marvels, and Miracles, and that's from Marian Amberg and Our Sunday Visitor. Thank you so much, Marian, for joining us on today's program.
6: Thank you so much. I appreciate it.
5: God bless. That was Marian Amberg, author of this new book, Monuments, Marvels, and Miracles. Check this one out. You can see the remarkable places in your state, or next time you are going out for a trip, maybe you can stop by and do some miracle hunting of your own. We need to take a short break, but when we come back, we're going to be looking at the question of the week. Stay with us for that.

This is a digital moment with Sandra McDevitt. Did you know there is a report of a Eucharistic miracle in southern Lebanon? After 47 days of intensive fighting, April 2026, Father Marios returned to St. George's Greek Melkite Catholic Church. He found the tabernacle among the rubble. Inside a piece of consecrated bread, they do not use hosts as in the Latin rite, was found not to have molded, no sign of decay. This was viewed as a sign of hope and protection at the real presence of Christ in the midst of war. In addition, among the rubble, a statue of the Blessed Virgin stood untouched, perhaps a sign of Jesus protecting his beloved mother,

0: Franciscan missionaries of the Eternal Word, in the name of the Father, and of the Son, and of the Holy Spirit. We know that human life and the dignity of the human person is always in the crosshairs of the enemy. So we pray for the protection of innocent life, especially the most innocent, the unborn. We pray for a pro-life culture, for a pro-family, pro-woman culture. We pray that Christians may rise up to help women considering abortions, to accompany them, to walk with them, to take away their fears, to be present with them, to encourage them and strengthen them, to make the choice for life. We pray for all fathers that they may stand up for life, stand up for the women in their life, encouraging this culture of life. We ask all these things through Jesus Christ, our Lord. In the name of the Father, and of the Son, and of the Holy Spirit.
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4: 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This is Michael O'Neill. I'm the Miracle Hunter. One of my favorite parts of my job, and I almost don't even consider it a job because this is a lot of fun to be able to explore and write about and travel to see miracles, is answering the questions that people have about miracles. I have the luxury of being able to dedicate my life to this study, and so I've come across quite a few things, and people want to know what I've seen and what I've heard. And so we have a question this week, and I love getting your questions. People write in from around the world. And when I speak at speaking engagements at parishes and conferences, I give about 20 to 25 in a normal year. People ask me their questions at the end of the talk, and I have a lot of fun with that. And the question for today is from Pat. She says, Miracle Hunter, God bless you in your ministry of Miracle Hunter. I listen to you on Holy Family Radio in Ohio. I didn't hear your whole statement of praying for a miracle on a recent show. My brother was recently diagnosed with ALS, and we are praying for a miracle. Is there a patron saint for ALS? I couldn't find one. We're praying to Father McGivney for this miracle. Is it okay to pray to other saints as well for a miracle? As I said, I didn't hear your whole statement on this. Thank you for what you do and for answering this question. Blessings in Christ. Pat. Well, thanks, Pat, for your question. You have a couple of questions embedded in there, and perhaps we answered a similar question on a previous show, but it's an important one because people will often ask, can you only pray to just one saint? And of course, the answer is no. You can pray to all your friends, the saints, like I do when I'm in trouble, when I need help. I'm calling on everyone who I've got a close connection to spiritually, and so hoping that somebody will intercede for me. And so so don't limit yourself to just one saint or to future saints or to the saints who are needing of a miracle, perhaps. Would they be the ones most likely to work one? I'm not quite sure how that works, but if you are looking to help in a sainthood cause, then you have to tune into what the rules are. So when it comes to sainthood causes that are considered in Rome, and there are 10,000 saints around the world that have been pushed ahead on that path to sainthood from servant of God, venerable, blessed, to saint, and there's as many as 2,000 open sainthood causes existing in Rome as we speak right now. So there's lots to choose from. But if you're looking to help in that process to show the intercessory power of a given saint, you should be praying to just one saint. And so in this case, you were wondering about praying to Michael McGivney or another saint. Yes, you could pray to him and multiple saints, but if you were trying to help the cause of Michael McGivney, and he's a blessed, so he needs a second miracle, you should direct your prayers and ask everyone in your family and friends to direct their prayers to Michael McGivney. Because in the case that your brother were cured, you'd submit that miracle to the canonization cause there in Connecticut, and they'd send it to Rome. And if Rome were to say, well, it looks like they prayed to a bunch of different saints, we can't tell if it was just Michael McGivney alone or Michael McGivney and a bunch of his saintly friends, then they'll say, this is a wonderful miracle story, but we cannot use it for the canonization cause. So focus your prayers to just one, a potential saint, and that's a venerable or a blessed who could use that miracle in the sainthood cause. And so you're more important question, however, was, is there a patron saint for ALS? And there is a great future saint for that, and that's Father Aloysius, or Father Al Schwartz. And we did a program on him on They Might

Be Saints. He's a priest from Washington, D.C., who set up homes for children all around the world, in Korea, in Mexico, and otherwise in the Philippines. And so hundreds of thousands of children have gone through his programs, and it's really an amazing thing, a true miracle, in my opinion. But Father L died from ALS, so he is a great saint to turn to for those people who have ALS and are seeking a cure. So I encourage you to look up the story of Father Al Schwartz. World Villages of Children is the website, and you can also pray to him for the intercession of a healing miracle for your brother. So thanks, Pat, for your question. And if you have a question for the Miracle Hunter, you can send me an email to miraclehunter@ewtn.com, and maybe I'll be answering your question on the air next week. Let's take a look at the 365 Days with Mary. We do this every week, where we look at the Marian devotion that lines up to the day's date. And believe it or not, there's a different Marian devotion for every single day of the calendar year. We know Fatima, which is coming up on May 13th, or Lourdes, February 11th, or my personal favorite, Our Lady of Guadalupe, December 12th. But believe it or not, there's a different Marian devotion for each and every day in the calendar year. And so for today's date, we've got Our Lady of Luján from Argentina in the year 1630, and this is Pope Francis's favorite Argentinian Marian devotion, so this is a good one to tune into. And the story goes that around the year 1630, when a man from Portugal was transporting the statue and his mules, they stopped on the shores of the Luján River, and he left it with a slave who more than 40 years was its guardian, building a brick chapel for many pilgrims who came to venerate it. And it was later moved to the location where it currently resides. And in 1887, a basilica was built on that spot. And among the popes who have honored Our Lady of Luján are Clement XI, Clement XIV, Pius VI, Pius IX, Leo XIII, Pius XI, Pius XII, and John Paul II and Pope Francis. They both personally bestowed a golden rose on the statue of Our Lady of Luján. And so that's today's devotion. May 8th, Our Lady of Luján from Argentina in 1630. For more information on this fascinating devotion or any of the hundreds of other Marian devotions from around the world, you can connect to the project at 365dayswithmary.com. You can download the free app on the Apple App Store, or you can go to 365 Days with Mary Facebook page and join any of the 10,000 other followers who honor Mary each and every day. Let's take a look at the sainthood news. We try to report on those things related to future sainthood causes, and that's in connection with my program. They might be saints, people who are on that path to sainthood. And so there was exciting news for people who were followers of those blesseds who are being elevated to sainthood, because Pope Francis presided at a consistory for the canonization of blesseds. And so the ordinary public consistory took place at 10 a.m. on May 3rd in the consistory hall of the Apostolic Palace in the Vatican, with cardinals currently resident in or visiting Rome. And the vote is the very last step in the process of canonization, and it kind of sets the dates for the masses of canonization. So everything is kind of going to happen no matter what, but this is a formality where they set the dates when the canonizations will happen. So the Vatican did not announce the date for the date or location of the canonizations on Monday, but it did give a reason for the omission, and it's likely due to the organizing during a pandemic. They need more time. And so Vatican News said that seven candidates would be raised to the altars in the coming weeks and months, according to a schedule to be set at a future time. And the most prominent figure among those seven is Charles de Foucauld, the French missionary killed in Algeria in 1916. He was a soldier, explorer, Catholic revert, priest, hermit, and religious brother, and he served the Tuareg people in the Sahara Desert in Algeria. And so his canonization was approved. We announced that way back in May of 2020. And so the other canonization causes were announced as well. Maria Francesca of Jesus, foundress of the Capuchin Tertiary Sisters of Luano, Blessed Maria Domenica Motivani, the co-foundress and general superior of the Institute of the Little Sisters of the Holy Family. And so they also did several others as well. So big news for seven future saints, which will be distributed throughout this year and scheduled in the weeks to come. Let's look at the might-be saint of the day. We look at people who are miracle workers to martyrs to those ordinary people living extraordinary lives of heroic virtue. And these are the people that make us wonder if someday they might be saints.
And so this lines up with my television program, which airs on Mondays at 10:30 a.m. Eastern Time, or Fridays, 5:30

p.m. Eastern Time, where we look at Americans on the path to sainthood. And today is one of the feast days of one of my favorite might-be saints, and that is Blessed Miriam Teresa Demjanovic. And we did a program on her as one of the series, and so check out theymightbesaints.com to find out more about her story as well. So she was born on March 26th in 1901 in Bayonne, New Jersey, and she was one of five children born to Alexander and Johanna Demjanovic, who were immigrants to the United States from the Austro-Hungarian Empire, sort of modern-day Slovakia, I suppose it is. And she was raised in the Byzantine Ruthenian Rite, and she later actually came across to the Roman Rite. She was quite smart, the valedictorian of her high school class. She was a teacher at the St. Aloysius Academy in Jersey City, and then in the public high school there, and she entered the congregation of the Sisters of Charity of St. Elizabeth, great sisters. I really enjoyed speaking with them when we did this series, in 1925, and she died just 2 years later. And in 1928, Sister Miriam's spiritual conferences, Greater Perfection, were published all over the world, and they focus on the universal call to holiness, which is a concept that was truly ahead of her time. Now, she died on May 8, 1927, in Convent Station, New Jersey, of complications following appendicitis and periodontitis, and she's venerated. She was declared venerable by Pope Benedict, later beatified by Pope Francis, and the beatification, which was celebrated in Newark, New Jersey, was the very first beatification on American soil. So that's the might-be saint of the day, Blessed Miriam Teresa Demjanovic. And for more information on the might-be saint of the day or any of the other future saints in the program, They Might Be Saints, check out theymightbesaints.com. We need to take a short break, but when we come back, we'll be talking with Natasha Howes, the producer of the film Fatima, which will be back in theaters this May. Stay with us for that.

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1: Welcome to Spirit of Stewardship. Jeremy Belsky is your host for real-life stories, encouragement, and ideas to enhance your own gifts of work, wealth, and wisdom in response to God's blessings for you.
2: I'm Jeremy Belsky, and today's topic is deciding which charities to support and how many. Let me guess. In your stack of mail, the request for charitable support outnumbers bills and letters from family and friends. This should come as no surprise, especially once we realize the proliferation of nonprofits through the 90s and into today. It's no longer just your church and local food bank. As Americans, we have the awesome opportunity to support the charitable sector like never before in our history. What does this mean, and how are you to decide which charitable institutions to support? It means that the dollars split up to serve the varied and worthy charities of our choice, through God's will for you. How are you to do that? First, pray for God's guidance in your charitable intent. Second, I'd like to share with you an example that works for a married couple. The husband's preference is to support five charities that mean the most to him and whom he feels he can make a greater impact by contributing more money to these few charities. The wife's preference is to support 15 to 20 charities and give a little bit to each of them.
3: She finds it important to give to those in greatest need, specifically the poor in third world countries, because the money can do more good where the need is greatest. Conclusion? Neither preference is wrong. The important thing is that you are giving back in just proportion to the effect God has blessed you. Again, pray on this. I'm Jeremy Belsky, your host for Spirit of Stewardship.
1: To learn how you can better share your talents and resources, contact your local parish priest. Your level of involvement in the church now positively impacts our faith in the future.
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5: Welcome back. 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This is Michael O'Neill. I'm the Miracle Hunter. People who have been to my website, miraclehunter.com, and who tune into this show know that we talk a lot about Marian apparitions, but we refer to one above the others as the gold standard of Marian apparitions, and that, of course, is Fatima. Those apparitions happening in 1917.

0: to the three shepherd children of Fatima, two of whom have been declared saints as of 2017. And I was so excited about a film that was several years in the making was released last year. I believe it was released digitally in August of last year due to coronavirus. But now it's in theaters in the right way to see this thing. So this is one of my all-time favorite faith films that's ever been made. And it's a beautiful thing. The Miracle of the Sun. Seeing that on the big screen will be a great opportunity for those people who have not yet seen it in theaters. And so we're so excited today to talk about this film, Fatima, with the producer. And that's Natasha House. Welcome back to the show today, Natasha.
1: Thank you so much for bringing me back, Michael. I'm really, really pleased to be able to speak to you again about this incredible movie and this incredible opportunity as the movie is re-released back into theaters to actually be able to experience and witness the miracle on the big screen. Thank you.
0: That's right. And I think when we talk about miracles and on this show and otherwise, miracles is all we talk about. But when people ask, what's the greatest modern day miracle? The answer oftentimes that people turn to is Fatima, or the miracle of the son of Fatima. So seeing it on the big screen will be, as you say, a miraculous moment for viewers around the United States. And so talk to us a little bit about how this came to be. I know it was digitally released back last year amidst all the chaos, but what kind of inspired this decision to push it to the big screen now?
1: Well, clearly, I mean, obviously, the Feast of Our Lady of Fatima is May 13th. It's also the Day of the Ascension. May is the month of Mary and the date that, obviously, as Catholics, we all celebrate the month of Mary. And so this decision was really came about through Picture House, Bob and Jeannie Burney, and they saw this as a phenomenal opportunity to readdress the opportunity to really take this back to the big screen so that we can really celebrate this movie, this story, this human story behind the miracle and the apparition together again, and to witness the miracle. And AMC Theatres were particularly behind this decision and a great supporter of the film, really right from the beginning. And as you say, it was a little bit of turmoil and chaos last year. We took the plunge and decided and chose to release at the height of the pandemic. And we released in August, and that was actually in some theaters and also on premium video on demand. And at that time, the theater openings were a little sporadic. There was a lot of theater closures. And the theater regulations were such that they were sort of in a state of development to start embracing new models of release. And so we really did kind of push very hard towards a digital release during August last year, because we really, really, there was a big call, there was a big drive and a hunger to experience this story of hope during a very, you know, trying time. And so whilst we actually went through the full cycle of sort of a digital release all the way through to January, this opportunity to enable people to, you know, as we're kind of moving beyond that initial lockdown, as things are starting to open up, a real opportunity for people to come together again, to experience and celebrate the miracle, the apparitions, together again in theatres. And part of the beauty of this is that you can actually go in and literally, you know, have a private book, a private screening within a theatre for just your family and friends. A lot of the theatres are still operating at 25 to 50% of their capacity. And so it really does give you an opportunity to watch the film in the environment in which it was created. I mean, this film really is cinematic. The experience, the witness of the apparitions, the miracle itself, it's cinematic, and it's a cinematic score with Bocelli singing the original song, Gratia Plena. And so it really is an experience for a big screen experience that we really hope people will embrace, and that's fans of the film. And this is also an opportunity, actually, because, of course, it's Mother's Day on Sunday for viewers, for families to come together to really experience the miracle and to celebrate the Great Mother, to celebrate, you know, the Blessed Mother herself.
0: Wonderful. We're talking today with Natasha House about the film

0: Fatima. And I've seen this film myself. It's absolutely beautiful, and I'm so excited that it will be in theaters now in May for people to see, 350 theaters throughout the United States. And Natasha, when you've worked on various Fatima projects for many years, and this same challenge comes up, I'm sure, when you're making this film that everybody knows this story of Fatima. So you've got all the Fatima, quote-unquote, experts who have their opinions of how it should be done or what really happened, what the facts were, what they weren't. And then you want to tell a new story that opens up to, people's eyes to Fatima in a new way. How did you navigate that challenge?
1: I mean, we actually worked very closely with the Shrine of Fatima from the very beginning. And so part of the navigation of that challenge was to ensure that this a new approach, which is very much the human story behind the stories of the miracle and the apparition. I think one of the keys that we kind of drove towards was really trying to embrace the opportunity for people to experience the apparitions, the miracle, from the position on the perspective of the children and the doubters and the community themselves. So we really try to offer a depth of character to each of the individual agents within the film, because we thought it was very important for us as viewers and for people who are fans or are, you know, already know the story from a deep place, to be able to sort of open new doors to understanding. So rather than kind of go with what is the accepted sort of canonical story of, you know, the six apparitions, there's so much more to this story and so much depth behind each of the character and each of those individual experiences. And that really does open the door to an understanding of, I mean, you mentioned at the beginning that, you know, two of the children have been sated and now there is the process of canonization for Sister Lucia that's currently underway. And this really does open the door to that opportunity of understanding that, you know, saints are also, you know, flawed humans as well. And, you know, we are all sort of, giving us the opportunity to really experience that human experience and to have that elevation of the wonder of the apparition. And the brevity of the fact that these children were charged with carrying this message of peace to the world at such a young age. So that was a challenge, but also an incredible opportunity and platform to open the door to these new stories. And that was very much then sanctioned with the Shrine of Our Lady of Fatima in Portugal, who we brought on board at a very early stage, and they actually provided us with an advisory committee to help us to navigate those challenges and also to dig down and find out and be able to relay new stories behind this story as well. So we were offered, you know, the archives of this story into each of the human elements behind it.
0: Wonderful. We're talking today with Natasha Howes about the film Fatima. It's out in theaters now, 350 theaters throughout the United States, just in time for Mother's Day and the Feast of Our Lady of Fatima. And so this is an exciting thing that this is out. And when I watched the film, one of my opinions of it were that it was really a smart move to use this vehicle of Harvey Keitel as a journalist or investigator to tease out the story. He interacts with Sister Lucia of Fatima in an older age in this film. How did you feel that you needed to address skeptics or people open their hearts to Fatima or learn about Fatima? How did you decide to use Harvey Keitel to sort of mirror what some people who might not believe in Fatima might be approaching the film with?
1: Well, most interestingly, and as we actually found out later, if it's the Harvey Keitel character, Professor Nichols, that you're referring to, it really was a narrative device, as you say, to be able to bring the story of Fatima much to the modern day, to use the narrative as a platform to really kind of flesh out and bring to life those skeptical positions and a lot of the intellectual questions that people have had around the miracle and the apparitions and the experiences of the children. So this trajectory of using two different time epochs, one which is much closer to our contemporary lived experience today really did provide that as an opportunity to add more of an intellectual flavor to what is then to make sense of the children's experiences from 1917. And so we have that wonderful interplay of dialogue between the Professor Nichols and Sister Lucia character from the convent cell in Coimbra. And so, in fact, Harvey Keitel was a phenomenal choice of actor for the role. And most intriguingly, his birthday is also May the 13th. And so there was a real synchronicity of the choice and the casting of actors for this that specific role. And particularly because he has a very attuned interest in the spiritual world, and so, and especially in the intellectual spiritual world. And so, you know, he really worked very, very closely with Marco Pontecorvo, the director and the writer as well, one of the writers of the movie, to really kind of flesh out the kind of questions as a skeptic that he felt the world, or we feel the world, really wants to know. And part of that is, you know, well, why you? Why a child? Why would, you know, why would the Mother of God appear to a child of all people? And it's just very intriguing that the sort of the answers that Sister Lucia gives are very much from a human perspective. And that's a human perspective of somebody who's had a real deep interaction with the Mother of God.
0: Wonderful. Well, we're so excited to see this film back out in the theaters. It is out now to 350 theaters nationwide. People can see and experience the miracle for themselves of Fatima. And we're so grateful to you, Natasha Howes, the producer of this great film, for joining us on today's program.
1: Thank you so much. And may I please put in, it is in AMC theaters, and for anybody who would love to watch and to watch with a group, please go to the fatimathemovie.com website where you can see all of the theaters that it's currently available.
0: Wonderful. God bless. And that was Natasha Howes, the producer of the film Fatima. I encourage you to check this one out. If you have not seen it, I really believe it is one of the truly great films in the Christian genre. And it's if you don't know Our Lady of Fatima, you'll get to know her in a big way with this beautiful film. And that's all the time we have for today's program. If you missed any of this episode or want to catch up on past episodes, you can go to ewtn.com/radio, search for Miracle Hunter, and check out the audio archives or download the free EWTN app. I'd like to thank my guest, Marian Amberg, for telling us about the monuments, marvels, and miracles found in the United States and in her new book from our Sunday Visitor. And also Natasha Howes, the producer of Fatima, that beautiful film that's back in theaters again, celebrating the greatest of all Marian apparitions. If you're looking to get out of the country, and I know that I am, you can join me on a trip to France this October. I'll be going October 18th through 27th on a pilgrimage to see the Marian Shrines of France, including Pontmain, which is celebrating this year the 150th anniversary of the apparitions there, and La Salette, which is celebrating the anniversary of the apparitions there as well, 175th. Of course, we'll be going to Lourdes and to see the Miraculous Medal location. We'll be going to see Paris and Lisieux and other places. Check it out at nativitypilgrimages.com/miraclehunter. Should be a great trip. 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And I'd like to thank you for joining me today on Miracle Hunter, where from claims of healings and visions to the world's most inexplicable events, whether you're a believer or a skeptic, the truth is always worth the hunt. Talk to you next week.

0: strengthening people's faith in God by fully and freely proclaiming the eternal word across Southeast Asia. 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
2: 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So Psalm 71 is in Book 2 of the Psalms, Psalms 42 to Psalm 72, and Psalm

0: 51 to 72 are all attributed to David. All right. And so Psalm 71 doesn't have a prescript or a superscript for this psalm, but we know that this psalm was written by David. So we pick up here in verse 19. So this is a quite a long psalm. We started before, and again, David is crying out to the Lord, "In you, O Lord, I take refuge. Let me never be put to shame." That's how David started this psalm off. So now we pick up, actually, let's pick up a little bit before because verse 19 is actually mid-sentence. So let's start off with the previous sentence. Verse 18, "Even till I am old and gray-headed, do not forsake me, O God. Let me tell of your mighty arm to every coming generation." Right? So David realizes that God's providence, God's love, God's mercy in his life, even when he's old and gray-headed. Right? And I think about that now because I'm getting older and I'm getting full of gray in my own life, you know. And obviously, when I pray this psalm now, you know, in my late 50s, you know, I'm hearing this psalm and experiencing it differently than I did when I was 14 or 24 or 34, right? Because now I do have gray hair because I am feeling older, you know, which my body reminds me of every time I finish working out, like, ooh, I'm not recovering like I used to do when I was younger, you know. So those physical reminders are in a beautiful way. The physical reminders of aging is a reminder that God will still not forsake us even in our old age. And that we're getting to a point in our lives we're going to able to tell the next generation because of our we have years now of lived experience, not just the experience from youth, but now in our as we in our older age, we have life experience to be able to share our life experiences and how God has worked in our lives with the next generation, with our children, with our grandchildren, right? Just as David did with Solomon. He says, Solomon, in 1 Kings chapter 2, he says, Solomon, my teaching and the things that I'm telling you now are not just for you, they're for your children and their children down through the generations. And then we pick up at verse 19. Your strength and your justice, O God, reach to the highest heavens. So he said the justice and the strength of God and the strength of his mercy reaches to the highest heavens. So we've talked about this before, that when we talk about the heavens, what are we talking about? So when we say the word heaven, we obviously are thinking about the heaven where God dwells. Well, for our Jewish brothers and sisters, that's called the highest heavens, right? So there was the heavens, which was the sky. That was the first heaven, the sky and the clouds. And then there was a second heaven where the stars and the moon and the comets and asteroids. And then there was the third heaven where God dwells. So David is saying that God's strength and justice reaches to the highest heavens, that his love and mercy penetrates all the different levels of being and in existence. It is you who have worked such wonders. Oh God, who is like you? Well, that's the point. There is no one like the Lord. There is no one like our God. There is no one that brings justice and mercy to the highest heavens, to every generation. No one but God. So our faith cannot rely on the lived experience of the world only. It cannot rely on science and technology. It cannot rely on AI, right? Our strength and our courage has to rely on the Lord. No one is like God. A wonderful reminder from David of who the real God is in our life.
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4: Hello, this is Father Benedict Rochelle with a thought for today. I'd like to mention perseverance, not quitting. You know, if there's any message in the gospel that you can really read between the lines, it's don't quit. How about the apostles? They betrayed Jesus, but he wouldn't let them quit. And they went on, like St. Paul, to martyrdom, to many, many tough tasks, to lives of spending their entire energy, and they had to press on, as St. Paul says. When I was growing up, we used to say, quitters never win, and winners never quit. You can turn that over into your Christian life, and it becomes the beautiful, powerful virtue of perseverance.
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0: Hello and welcome to Catholic Answers Live. Thanks so much for being here with us on this Thursday afternoon. Maybe it's a Thursday evening where you are. I'll tell you what, it could even be a Friday morning if you're joining us from the Philippines or Australia or Singapore or anywhere on that other side of that dateline. Wherever you are, whatever day it is, we're happy you're here with us. And I think you'll be happy to be here with us as well, because we've got a much needed book from Catholic Answers Press we're going to talk about today, called The Apostolate of Courtesy: How to Save Souls and Change the World Through the Power of Manners. That's right. And there seems to be a growing resistance to the idea that manners are important, a growing permission that we give ourselves to not be courteous to others. But this is the way to win souls. It really is the way to win souls. The author is Rob Grieving. He's a teacher of Latin and English at the Heights School in Potomac, Maryland, where he's been on the faculty since 1999. And he draws particularly on the life, the work, the writing of St. Francis de Sales, the beloved St. Francis de Sales, in this book. Robert Grieving, thank you so much for being here with us on Catholic Answers Live.
1: Well, thank you for having me. I'm happy to be here.
0: It just seems like, oh yeah, this is the book we need. Like, sometimes that happens where you go, yeah, this is the one we need. But the book that we need is not necessarily the book everybody wants. And I know there's if you try to encourage manners, courtesy, as part of sharing the good news, there is an urgent pushback sometimes. And one of the things, I mean, I actually think it's a kind of cogent pushback. I need you to address it for me. Is, look, Jesus was rough with people. Jesus wasn't always courteous. So why are you saying that we have to be courteous in our evangelizing if the Lord himself wasn't?
1: Well, and I might take exception to your definition of courteous there.
0: Okay.
1: Okay. If God is love and love is not rude, therefore Jesus was never rude. Our Lord was never rude. I think the misperception there is our idea of courtesy or not being rude. And I think sometimes we have an idea that that means I'm supposed to let people walk all over me, or I'm never supposed to object to anything, or I'm never supposed to be maybe sometimes very frank and blunt with my words. I do think he was always courteous, but I do think we have to reevaluate what our ideas of courtesy are.
0: Okay. Well, so like, for example, making a cord out of rope,
1: yeah,
0: and whipping the animals to get them out of the temple and calling people, you brood of vipers. Tell me about that. That's not rude.
1: Okay. I knew that was coming up.
0: Well, you could feel that one coming.
1: I know. So you take the incident in the temple. Does that make us question our idea of our Lord, or should that make us question how we feel about the house of the Lord? I mean,
0: yeah.

0: that's God's house. And if something sacrilegious is happening in God's house, the appropriate response may be to move things out by force. And I don't want to get into, you know, it's kind of a tangent there, but there are some times when, you know, you're pushed back, as it were, to acting in a certain way. Now, you know, again, if you look at it, and I think one of the things we have to deal with here when we're reading the Gospels is we're given a written word. We're not given a tone of voice. We're not given the gestures, the facial expressions that went into that. Now, obviously, at this point, you are. He's tipping over tables and pushing out animals. But that is his Father's house, and people are desecrating it. And for thousands of years, the Father has been telling the Israelites, the Jewish people, to have reverence, to have a sense of respect. And here they are with animals and selling things in the house. I mean, if you're a dad and you've told your kids for 20 years how to pick up and clean up the house, and you come home one night and they're having pigs in the bedroom and cows in the kitchen and things like that, you're not going to physically hurt them, but you're going to say, that's it. I'm just pushing these animals out of here, and if I need to get a whip to do it, I need to do it, because you just haven't listened. I mean, I'm kind of taking it to an extreme, but I do think one of the problems we have with this whole idea of courtesy is that we have sort of an either-or perspective. On the one hand, it's either I've got to be rude and a jerk to get my point across, or I've got to let people walk all over me. And it's interesting, because I commented earlier about your statue of G.K. Chesterton there. Chesterton was the most courteous of men, but he definitely got his point across on things. And you can be both. You can be both very forceful, very honest, and very courteous. I don't see the either or there.
1: Yeah, and maybe that's our problem, is that I guess the way to put it is, the person who argues, I've got to do, you know, fight these fights on Twitter, or I've got to have these arguments in this heated way, because this message is urgent, and souls are at stake. Maybe getting one side of it right, that strength and clarity and virility is needed in the way we speak.
0: Sure.
1: But might be getting the other side of it wrong, thinking, well, that means I can't be courteous. Because what you're saying is, look, it's not an either or. You need both. You need to have that virile way of speaking, clear, strong, but never lacking in courtesy.
0: Right. I think that's it. Because what good is it going to do you if you are clear and strong, but you've so completely shown disrespect to the other person that he or she isn't going to listen to you? You do need both, because otherwise I think as clear and as cogent as you can be, you know, there's that saying that who you are speaks so loudly, I can't hear what you're saying.
1: Yeah.
0: You know?
1: Right.
0: You see the other portrait in your background there, whatever, you have Fulton Sheen, or you think of people such as, Bishop Barron today. I don't think Bishop Barron, to me, I don't know if I would agree with everything he says, but, you know, the man is clear, he's forceful, he's cogent, and he's courteous. And that's kind of the response we need to people, because when you respond like that, people are much more apt to listen.
1: Yes, that's the thing, especially once the defenses go up, it's very hard to it's very hard to have a communication. I was very struck by what you said there. You reasoned from God is love, that is the first letter of John, and the first letter of the Corinthians, St. Paul's first letter of Corinthians, love is never rude. And you put these things together in a way I have never heard before. It's unassailable logic. Therefore, Jesus was never rude. We cannot look at his actions at a certain at any given time and

0: say, well, that was rude. It was not. It was appropriately courteous in every situation.
1: Yeah, the actions were appropriate to the situation there. And again, we don't have, we have words written on a page. So there are lots of scenes in the gospel where I think we can look at that, where words sometimes seem strange to us. You know, the wedding feast at Cana, woman, what concern is that to me? That almost sounds like he's giving a brush back to the Blessed Mother. But, you know, I think there's ways of looking at that, and especially with the maybe Aramaic idioms that are in there, where there's a lot more to that. And I think what we have to do is turn this around and say, well, he couldn't be being rude. He couldn't be being purposely dismissive to people. So there's something I'm not seeing here when I look at that.
0: Robert Grieving is our guest, and he's got a wonderful new book, a much-needed new book, The Apostolate of Courtesy, How to Save Souls and Change the World Through the Power of Manners. I'm going to pose you a problem, if I can, when we come back, and then we'll take calls. 888-318-7884 is the number. You are welcome to call with any question you have about the Apostolate of Courtesy, about manners as part of the evangelizing act. 888-318-7884. But here's what I'm going to ask you, Rob, when we come back. There's a lot of people who will say, well, it's not courteous to talk about religion or politics. And the courtesy requires us not to be. And so they'll say things like, well, you know, evangelize always, when necessary, use words. And so I'm concerned that someone might read How to Save Souls Through the Power of Manners, might say, is Robert Grieving coming down on the idea of only use words when necessary, or should we be speaking about religion? Should we be speaking about God, about the person of Jesus? I will pose that question when we come back on Catholic Answers Live.
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0: Welcome back, Catholic Answers Live. Everywhere you go, manners seem to be drying up, and people seem to be brittle with impoliteness and defensiveness and all that kind of stuff. It's certainly the case that a lot of that goes on in what's sometimes called Catholic Twitter, or, you know, the Catholic online discourse. We see a good deal of that. And into that very difficult situation we are in with the decline of manners comes this beautiful book, The Apostolate of Courtesy, How to Save Souls and Change the World Through the Power of Manners. If you'd like to talk about courtesy and evangelization, 888-318-7884. Robert Grieving is the author of the book, new from Catholic Answers, and Robert Grieving is our guest this hour. And so I want to confront you with the question I had before, which is, can I convert the world just by the power of my manners without having to speak about the person of Jesus Christ? That is, can I just evangelize through the loveliness of my actions without having to use words?
1: Probably not. I think at some point you're going to have to speak. But what's going to draw people to speaking to you or to listening to you are your actions.
0: I
1: think a good example here is, and I have to shout this out, is my wife. Okay, so I dedicated the book to my wife because I think she lives this And she works a lot with the Gabriel Project, which is helping women facing unexpected pregnancy.

0: 1960s. And I remember one time we were going through the checkout line at the local supermarket, and she always makes a point of just being very cheerful, very friendly to people. How's your day? How have you been? You look like you've been having a bad day. Anyway, so at the checkout line, we had the same cashier that we had a few times, and the lady started talking about another young lady that she knew who was facing an unexpected pregnancy, and my wife just kind of jumped right in there and said, well, you know, I work for an organization that deals with that. How can I help with that? And it gradually got, there's a little religion talk in there, but I mean, of course you're going to have to at some point maybe bring up the subject of our Lord and the faith or what have you. But again, is how receptive are people going to be to that if you're just not a likable person in some way, shape, or form? You know, I mean, yeah. So it's not it's not an either or. It's a both and.
1: Right, right. That's a very Catholic answer, you know, to say it's a both and. Cause we Catholics, we love that. We're raised on that. There's a kind of a sweetness of personality, maybe not personality, but of a way of being good and kind and thoughtful that really has to precede anything you say, or else what does anybody care what you say? If you're a horrible person. So then, or not even a horrible person, maybe just a miserable person, you know, a person that brings misery where that person goes. So since you call the book The Apostolate of Courtesy, let me ask you this. What is it? What is the apostolate of courtesy? What does that mean?
0: It's the idea. Okay, so what is apostolate? Apostolate is spreading the good news of Jesus Christ. It's spreading the gospel. It's spreading the Catholic faith. And that has to be done with our whole person. It can't just be done with our words. It can't just be done with our actions, in a sense. But it involves who we are. I mean, our physical being, right? It involves how we speak to people, how we act, the gestures that we use. And again, I think if you look at a lot of saints, people like that, I'm sure we've all met people like this, right? You meet somebody and you just think, gosh, there's just something about that person. He or she is always joyful, or she's always calm. I would really like to get to know him. It may have nothing to do with religion. You may not have even been a religious person at the time. I can think of instances where the idea of faith or religion was nowhere close to my mind. But wow, there's something just special about that person. And as you get to know that person, you realize that there's a deep faith behind it. And so what I mean by the apostolate of courtesy is this world right now is, at least to me, so fractured and so at odds with one another that you're trying to do too much if you start out with preaching the faith right away. People just aren't there anymore. Saying hello to somebody today can be a great act of courage. It's a challenge. I mean, to look someone in the eye and, hi, how are you doing? And listening. You know, so as I say in the book, you know, we want to have a Christian civilization out there. We don't even have a civilization out there.
1: Right.
0: And so you need to start at that ground level of where, yes, I want to get to the point where you and I can talk about the faith and Jesus Christ and all those things. But first of all, I just want to talk to you. I want you to talk to me. Or I just want to be nice. Yeah, it's a kind of, maybe that term's not right. I want to be on the terms of relationship with you where we're not looking at each other suspiciously, or that we can at least, if my son wants to go over and play with your kids or something like that, there's not any kind of dark cloud hanging over it. I mean, it's just something where this apostolate is, you know, again, think of the first Christians in early Rome. Yes, I'm sure they went out and were talked about the faith, but I think it was Tertullian who said, see how they love one another.

0: You know, he wasn't talking about what got the Romans wasn't so much, at least at the beginning, it wasn't so much the message, but these Christians were different somehow. These people were, and again, it wasn't that they knew what salad fork to use or anything like that, but they were probably just pleasant. I know that sounds like a milquetoast kind of word, but nice, pleasant people who were honest to you, who, you know, didn't try to cheat you, who maybe asked you how you were doing, if you looked sad or something like that, or they noticed that something was wrong. I mean, I know it sounds very kind of low level, but I think that's the level where we need to start.
1: Yeah.
0: In a lot of ways. Yeah.
1: Yeah. Yeah. That it does. Like you know, I even noticed you almost editing yourself away from the word nice, but in the world, like, meeting a nice person is such a relief, especially these days. You know, like, I think we sometimes act like, you know, the gospel is this big, complicated thing that needs some kind of, I don't know, that you, it's got to be so much more than being nice. And of course, it is so much more than being nice. But it can't ever be less than being nice. It can't be
0: right.
1: Like,
0: right.
1: You know. So I wonder what you think of the parish. Then, what's your take on the courtesy in the parish? Because I think one of the complaints about Catholic parishes is sometimes people find them cold. They find that they walk in and nobody greets them, and there's a kind of, you know, come if you want, but we're doing this with you or without you.
0: Yeah, it's kind of, and this gets into a kind of another area. Part of it is that I think a Catholic parish isn't, and I'm going off on a theological limb here, is in some ways different than what you would say from a Protestant community or whatever, because, and I'll get back to maybe the heart of your question here. You know, the parish is where we go to for the sacraments, or especially for Mass, and Mass is the sacrifice of our Lord, okay? It's not originally meant to be sort of like, you know, like, I'm getting out on a theological limb here. It's not meant to be kind of like our own little social group.
1: Yes, I see what you're saying. Yeah.
0: Yeah.
1: So it doesn't lend itself to that right away, because there's something very important going on.
0: Yeah, there are other reasons why we are there other than just to get together with one another. Now, that having been said, these days I do think it's very important as we get kind of isolated in our culture that we need places like that. And where I think we have to strike the right balance is, on the one hand, avoid, you have to reach out to people, noticing new people at the parish, noticing the people you sit with. At the same time, I tend to be, just by my own personality, someone who does not like things to be official. You know, I don't it where it's, you know, everybody turn around, meet one another, shake your hands, introduce one another, exchange text numbers and things like that. So I think it has to be something where you take that on. And this is kind of what I talk about in the book, where courtesy is, one way of defining courtesy is just simply an awareness of a lot of things. Being aware of people around you. You know, so we all tend to go, I think, you know, you tend to, if you go to Mass every Sunday, you tend to go to the same Mass or whatever. Just look around. Who are people that you see? Okay. And try to be aware of that. And maybe if you don't know that person, you can introduce yourself. You know, if you see somebody new, introduce yourself. Nothing may come of it. That's not the point. The point is you're just trying to there. Maybe, you know, again, if it's somebody new, well, okay, you're new to the parish. I've been here 5, 10 years or whatever. Let me know if there's something I can do. You don't have to be on the official welcoming committee to do that. But we do have to kind of get over that reluctance, I think, with that. And again, the whole point, it can be a mortification. It's an effort to do it. But, you know, that's what spreading the gospel is. It's an effort.
1: One of the things that really attracts me about your book is, and I'll ask you about this chapter, deportment, demeanor,

0: sometimes come across as almost too nice. So it's sometimes like what some people say about Saint Therese of Lisieux, you know, it's always like, oh, she just, so, but you, when you read him and you start trying to put these things into practice, it's hard.
1: Yes, right.
0: I mean, I'd much rather fast for 24 hours than try not to raise my voice in class. You know, I mean, or to smile at the person who really annoys me inside, you know, or to get over that bad mood that I'm in because of the traffic that morning, and I'm late for class, the weather's bad, whatever. Find those inner things.
1: That music means we got to take a quick break. You're welcome to call. We're talking about the apostolate of courtesy, how to save souls, change the world, and change the world through the power of manners. Robert Grieving is the author. I know some of you are being a little bit passive aggressive right now. You're going, I'm going to get that and give it to Father so-and-so or Sister so-and-so. We'll talk about that right after this.
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4: 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Do what you're supposed to do, when you're supposed to do it, in the way it's supposed to be done.
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6: 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We pray in reparation for all of the sin which offends you. 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Amen.
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Welcome back. Catholic Answers Live. I am Cy Kellett, your host. Our guest, Robert Grieving, has a beautiful new book out called The Apostolate of Courtesy, How to Save Souls and Change the World Through the Power of Manners. This might be a good summer read. I mean, I think all of us, we need a reset from time to time on that. What we were just talking about, this. There's a great chapter in here on our demeanor, our moods, our deportment with other people. And I know that I certainly do, and I think most of us do. So this would be a good one. Maybe at summer, if you've got a little time to do a little reading. It's a very, very readable book. Robert is a very fine writer, and it's a very readable book. And it's not too long. The Apostolate of Courtesy, and we need it. And it might also give you some ideas for talking with that person in your life who is, I wouldn't say too intense in the faith. I don't think that you can be too intense in your Christian, your approach to Christianity. But you can come across as upset and too upset and not come across as at ease, at peace, and full of joy. So that you might read the book and then say to somebody else, hey, I loved this book and let me share it with you. You know what? Who I think

0: is going to love this book, is pastors. Hey, staff, I bought you all a copy of The Apostolate of Courtesy. This is what we're going to be doing here at the parish, and work on that. I don't know if you have a reader in mind, Robert, but I don't know. What do you think of my idea? Give it to the whole parish. I don't think that the parishioner should go up to Father and go, "This is the perfect book for you, Father."
1: Yeah, I suppose it's one of those books you got to be careful whom you give it to, because you don't want to.
0: I actually do have a priest in mind. I know a priest I would like to give this book to, but I'm thinking, how could I do it? But
1: yeah, I don't know. Maybe leave it out on your coffee table when you invite him over for dinner or something like that.
0: Yeah,
1: yeah. I mean, it's a tough sell. I mean, it's mostly something where maybe you need to read it first and say, how does this apply to me before I start giving it out to other people?
0: Come on, man. That's being hard on me. I don't like conversion.
1: Not me.
0: Okay. Yeah. All right. Because, conversion for everyone, but I'll go last. I believe everyone needs that level of conversion. You have a chapter in here on conversation, and it's amazing to me that we as Christians can sometimes be sour in conversation. And I'm shocked at myself sometimes when I reflect on the gifts God has given me. And the fact that I'm like, why didn't I make the other person happy? Why did I have to be sour in that conversation? So tell me about what you've got here in the book on conversation, about how to get better at it as a Christian.
1: Yeah, well, I think a lot of it is just what you just said. You know, it's being, again, we go back to this idea of being aware of the situation. And if I'm in a bad mood, then I got to practice that mortification of get out of it. I'm not here for me. I'm not here to tell other people how bad the world is. They probably already know it. Depending upon the conversation, if you're just at a party, or you're sitting down to have lunch with somebody, you just ask them, how are you doing? And that will probably take care of most of the conversation right then and there. You know,
0: yeah, I mean, most people. Right.
1: Yeah. No, I mean, you know, seriously, you don't sit down and say, boy, you know, this happened to me, this happened to me, this happened to me. But you just start asking them about their life, and who knows, maybe they'll be a little sour, but that's why you're there. And I talk a little bit in there about, again, I think our Lord, and you mentioned this earlier with the series The Chosen, and I haven't seen many episodes of it either, but, you know, our Lord obviously said a lot more than what we have in the Gospels. And probably a lot of it was just everyday kind of conversation of just, how are you doing? How are the crops this year? Or I noticed you have a leaky roof. You know, I'm a carpenter. I can fix that. And those kind of things are just, they're part of an evangelization in the sense that they can really lift other people's boats that day. You know, I think we can all think of situations in our lives where we've been having a stinker of a day and somebody says something, it has nothing to do with the faith, but it may just have been a simple, boy, have a good day, or, you know, how are you doing, or just a smile and a wave, or things like that. Or just took an interest. You know, how's that report going? You know,
0: yeah.
1: And you mumble about it and grumble about it, but it really makes your day with those things. And a lot of us are in professions where that can be quite an effective way of helping people.
0: And the thing is, once you start noticing it, as your book, you know, you read the title, you start reading the book, and then you start noticing, actually, this is, you know, we could talk about the theology of Paul and what did he mean by the law and works and faith and all of that. But most of what Paul writes is, this is one of my favorite lines of Paul, therefore, encourage one another and build each other up.
1: Yeah.
0: And so we can argue about all the other stuff, but we don't do the basic thing that he tells us to do, that at a certain point you start to notice, oh, the New Testament is mostly about my behavior and the fact that I'm judging people too much, I'm gossiping too much, I'm acting immorally too much, and I have the opportunity to encourage other people and build these other people up.
1: Right. You know, I don't want to take the theology out of it. I mean, you have to have the theology, and God knows we all need to study that more and learn a lot of that. But I think you give a good example there. If you read, for example, the letters to the Corinthians, and if you were to underline every passage in there that's simply talking about how you people need to straighten up and just kind of learn to get along, because you know we've got a long road to hoe here, so stop the backbiting, stop the gossiping, you know, don't be so lazy, things like that. That's a lot of it. And you know, Paul knew what he was talking about there. I mean, he had to deal with all sorts of kinds of people, and it's just, it's a hard thing. I mean, I don't want to, again, I have the utmost respect, and I wish I knew more about the theology and all that, but, and we need to do that. But getting that across to people, I mean, you can take the example of, okay, Thomas Aquinas, who you can consider him the greatest theologian ever, but most of what other people said about him at the time was he was always such a calm, respectful person. And that's why people listened to him, because he could disagree with you very much, but he always did it in such a calm, respectful way. You know, the actions were backing up the words there.
0: Again, yeah. I want to get to the phones. I've been talking to you. I've been monopolizing you, and I want to let callers talk with you. Robert Grieving is our guest. A lovely new book. I think a fantastic summer read if you just need a little reset on the basics of Christianity, really, not the obscure or the, you know, the edge stuff, the stuff that's at the margins, but the heart of it, the apostolate of courtesy, how to save souls and change the world through the power of manners. You can get it now at shop.catholic.com or wherever you get your good books. Do check it out. I think you'll enjoy it. Let me go to the phones now, and we'll take a call for Robert Grieving, our guest. Nikki's in Michigan. Nikki, thank you for waiting. Go ahead with your question.
2: Yes. Thank you for taking this call. I have a son. He was born Catholic, baptized Catholic. He went to University of Detroit High School, Catholic High School. He went to University of Marquette, Catholic College. And he comes one day and tells me he wants to be a Muslim. I am perplexed. I'm confused.
0: Really? I can imagine any mother would be. You're in Michigan. There are parts of Michigan that have lots and lots of Muslim folks. Did he make a lot of Muslim friends?
2: Not that I know of.
0: Okay. Okay. So,
2: not that I know of.
0: So what did you want from Robert?
2: Yeah, I was just trying to advise what I should do. I asked him, I said, what is the problem? He said, well, I don't understand the Holy Trinity.
0: Oh.
2: I mean, come on.
1: Well, I don't know. That's a pretty... I mean, I'm not trying to belittle it there, but I think in terms of if you're asking, okay, what's the courteous response to this, that's a very good question. And I think you just have to have a lot of patience and a lot of respect. Not to see, you know, you've obviously tried to raise him well, do the right thing with him. If you, maybe part of this is asking the right questions of, so what exactly do you not agree with the Catholic faith? Or what are the differences there? And if you don't, you know, it's not going to be over with in one conversation. It's not going to be kind of a, you know, something we can solve over dinner probably. But I think if you just got to really be patient with him, and you know, you're calling into Catholic Answers. They have tons of resources as to how you can answer all the questions that he's going to have. And it may be better coming from somebody else than a family member. You know, sometimes when we try to deal with these things as family members, other dynamics get in the way. So I just think your approach has to be one of, well, let me try to walk you through this. And if I don't know where to go, I can certainly point the right ways where you can find the answers. And okay, you're calling into Catholic Answers, so there you go. I don't know if that helps or not.
0: Does that help you, Nikki?
2: Yes, I don't know what to do.
0: Well, do you?
1: Well, yeah.
0: Oh, go ahead, Robert. I apologize.
1: Well, I say, okay. I mean, you know, you pray, you pray, you pray, you pray, and you mortifications, little sacrifices, and then just be there for him and try to help. Okay, and I'll turn it back to you, Si, because you're the Catholic Answers man.
0: Well, I was going to just offer a book, the new book from Jimmy Akin called Evidence for Christ, and because it tackles some of it tackles the way Jews, Christians, and Muslims deal with the person of Christ. And I really don't think, Nikki, anybody is going to come to faith in the Trinity without faith in Christ. I mean, and I mean in that order. I mean, you come to Christ, and then He reveals in Him is revealed the truth. So, I would say help him towards Jesus Christ. I don't know if that's good advice or not. You have plenty of great scholars there in Michigan Catholic scholars who you could say, look, would you talk to my son about the Trinity? Because it may be one question answered, and it will help him. But I'll tell you what I'll do, Nikki. I'm going to go to the break. It did sound like Robert's answer was helpful to you, but you're in a bind, and you want to help your son not to leave the Lord and the church. And so I want to be helpful to you. I'm going to send you the book Evidence for Christ. You give us an address. I'll send you the book Evidence for Christ. And then keep calling. As your son has questions, as you have questions, we'll do our very best to answer them. The Apostolate of Courtesy is the new book. I highly recommend it as your summer read. It will lift you up. It really will. You will not feel beaten down or accused. You will feel lifted up, like, I can do this. I can be one of those people, as the subtitle says, who saving souls and changing the world through the power of manners. And I am convinced that Robert Grieving is exactly right about all of this as the key to evangelization. Hang on, we'll get more calls and questions. Yours are welcome as well. 888-318-7884.
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0: Welcome back, Catholic Answers Live. Okay, I'm going to let you finish whatever that sentence was now. We were talking during the break, and I was saying how much I thought this book was needed. I really do think it's a needed book. And I do think one of the things, I'm so glad you drew from, I guess, your patron or your hero, St. Francis de Sales, because there is a... it's not just a book about, hey, you need to have good manners. It's a book about the how to be the person who is going through the world like Christ went through the world. That's the way I read it.
1: Right. And Francis de Sales was definitely that type of person. And he was a very interesting man. You know, he lived at the time of the Counter-Reformation, and he moved in all sorts of different circles of life. At one point, he was the bishop of actually Geneva, Switzerland, but he never lived there because the Calvinists had it. But he was noted for just listening to anybody, whether it was a farmer or a peasant, all the way up to being, at one point, he was at the court of the king in France, sort of like, you know, being the bishop of Washington, D.C. or something like that. And he had everybody's ear, but people just remarked about how he always was the same to everybody. He, you know, he had that gift. I mean, I've heard people say it of Mother Teresa, that when she looked at you, you were the only person in the world to her.
0: Yeah.
1: And again, that's what's going to draw you to that person and to Christ. Kind of what I was saying before as the break started there was, when people read this book, no one's going to say, wow, that's something I've never thought of before. Okay, there's really nothing. I mean, I want people to buy the book.
0: Sell some books here, Robert. Come on.
1: Yeah, no, no. But I think the reason why, at least the positive reaction that I've had from people about it, is simply that it's touching a nerve out there.
0: Yeah.
1: You know, it's touching this idea of, yes, we need to start to be able to get together as a family and talk to one another without shouting at one another at Thanksgiving or mm-hmm. Christmas or whatever, you know. Just nice is a maybe an overused word, but it fits at times.
0: The number again is 888-318-7884. Diane is in Florida. Diane, thank you for calling and for patiently waiting. I appreciate that you hung on for us. You have a question about the Apostolate of Courtesy, the new book from Robert Greene. Hi, Diane.
2: Thank you. I think it's a great thought for everybody.
0: Yes.
2: And along with that is we should get a lot of confidence to be courteous in knowing that Jesus really made commandments. He did never invite us to do anything. I've looked through the New Testament to see where he asks us to do something or ever said, please. And I don't think he ever asked us to do anything. What he did was told us what we're supposed to do. And then since we know the buck stops with him, he does it. He told us what to do. We don't have to tell anybody what to do because Jesus already did that for us. So all we have to do is relax and not get excited, not get upset.
0: Just
2: with
0: do
2: anybody,
0: it.
2: But just realize if he wants it done, it'll get done. But he didn't ask us. Like I invite people to come to church, or I should invite people to come to the Bible study with me. I can't tell anybody what to do, and I can't do anything more than invite people and that should make me relax in order to just be myself and hopefully something would click with them. But the reason I can relax is because Jesus said it. I didn't, you know. And wow. So I did see a scene. You mentioned The Chosen, and I saw a scene in The Chosen that the woman at the well when Jesus approached, and I love that series, but it kind of bothered me when Jesus said, please give me a drink. I could be mistaken about this because I only saw it once, but I think he said, please give me a drink. Well, he didn't say please in the Bible. He said, give me a drink. And when he said, eat my body and drink my blood, that's what he said. He didn't say, try this and I invite you to come to dinner and have a meal with me. He said, do it.
0: Yeah. Let's let Robert respond, Diane. Go ahead, Robert. What do you think?
1: Well, no, Dad, I think you made a point earlier in your remarks there about going out there and doing this. And at one point in the book, I talk about different virtues that you need just to be courteous. And one of those is courage. It takes a lot of courage these days to be courteous because the whole atmosphere out there is against that. So, you know, your ideas of having the courage to invite other people to Mass or to invite them to your Bible study, you're right. What was Mother Teresa saying? God doesn't ask me to be successful, only faithful. You know, so you have to have that courage to do those things. And it's, you know,

0: Yeah, God bless you for doing what you're doing with that. You're right. We're not, our Lord isn't tossing these things out as suggestions, they're commands. So more power to you.
1: Diane, thank you very much for the call. I'll tell you what I'd like to do, Diane, if you would allow me. I would like to send you a copy of The Apostolate of Courtesy, How to Save Souls and Change the World Through the Power of Manners. Robert Grieving, our guest, is the author. All you got to do is hang on and give us an address, Diane, and we'll send you a copy of the book. I do love the attitude because it strikes me as such a deeply Christian attitude of relax. God, Jesus already handled it. He already told you what to do. Relax. Go do it. Do the best you can. It's going to work out sometimes. Sometimes it's going to seem like it doesn't work out. Just go do it. I love that
0: That's a great,
1: very faithful attitude. Diane, thanks. All right, let's go to Great Falls, Montana. Rachel in Great Falls, Montana. Hi, Rachel. You got a question for our guest, Robert Grieving?
2: Yeah, it's kind of a weird one. Thanks for taking my call. Is it courteous to loan a rosary to a Jewish friend for another acquaintance's father's funeral or vigil?
1: Oh, because they're going to pray the rosary.
2: Yeah.
1: And of course, the Jewish woman won't have a rosary. Okay, Robert?
0: Whoa, I'm why would she want the rosary if she's Jewish? Is it because she's going to go to a funeral and they're going to pray the rosary there?
2: Well,
0: Maybe I'm
2: yeah,
0: not
2: the actually
0: understanding.
2: the vigil's tonight,
1: Oh, okay.
2: for the father of our, well, it's currently her supervisor. She's formerly my supervisor. And so we're close to this person, and we're both going to the vigil slash rosary tonight. And she's figuring since there's going to be a rosary, she needs a rosary. And actually, she's married to a Catholic, and he won't let her borrow his. So I'm like, okay, if he's not going to let her borrow his, should I be letting her borrow one of mine?
1: She wants it though. She's already expressed that she wants to carry a rosary to the vigil.
2: Yeah, since they specifically said there's going to be a rosary, and I said, oh yeah, I've got rosaries. I told her I'd let her borrow one of mine when I showed her that I had one with me. And she's like, oh, my husband has one of those. I'll ask for his. And he told her he wouldn't let her borrow it.
0: Yeah, I don't know about the husband's reasoning for refusing it. I would just, okay, I guess in a simple answer to your question, I don't see anything wrong with offering her a rosary if she wants to pray that. I would just be curious as to where when she gets to the point of saying, Holy Mary, Mother of God, how
1: Right.
0: she deals with that. And maybe that's something you bring up later. But in answer to your question, I don't think you're doing, I may get a lot of theologians and people who know a lot better than me correcting me here. I don't think there's anything wrong with loaning that to her just to help her say the prayers.
1: What do you
0: Okay.
1: think, Rachel? It sounded like you were
2: Well,
1: head
2: I
1: that
2: didn't think there was going to be. Yeah, I didn't think there was going to be a problem. It's like, hey, sure. I mean, at my church, we've got rosaries in the back all the time, and I know that other Christians will pick up a rosary, even though their faith traditions aren't big on Our Lady. So I wasn't seeing the problem until she told me that he wasn't going to loan her hers.
1: Yeah,
2: He is.
1: I don't see the
2: Sorry.
1: problem either. Especially if she wants to hold. I mean, she may just not want to feel out of place. I know if I went to Temple Beth Israel, they'd probably loan me a yarmulke so that I could go. And it would be nice, and they wouldn't be rude of them. She may just not want to feel out of place. I don't know, but I'll tell you what, Rachel, you have the right spirit though. You're trying to do what is in the interest of the other person. And I'd like to send you a copy of the book, The Apostolate of Courtesy, How to Save Souls and Change the World Through the Power of Manners. It's the new book from Robert Grieving, our guest. Just hang on, give us an address, and we will send it off to you. Robert, I thank you so much. It really is a very much needed book. I hope you sell a million of them. I hope a million people take up your call to manners.

0: Thanks for being with us.
1: All right, thank you. My pleasure.
0: Again, The Apostolate of Courtesy, it's available at shop.catholic.com or wherever you get your Catholic books. We're going to take a very quick break. Tim Staples will be here. We're going to talk about confession for the next hour. More coming up on Catholic Answers Live.
2: The Bible speaks of Moses as a great hero, and it's hard to imagine one greater. Moses was meek, yet firm, close to God, yet caring toward his people. This week's gospel tells us that God has sent someone quite like Moses, but far greater. He's Jesus. Find out more next on Breaking the Bread. Jesus is portrayed in this Sunday's gospel as a new and greater Moses. The Bible tells us that Moses was the meekest man on earth. He was the friend of God. Only he knew God face to face, and Moses gave Israel the yoke of the law through which God revealed himself and how we are to live. Jesus, too, is meek and humble, but he's more than God's friend. He is the eternal Son who alone knows the Father. He's also more than a lawgiver, presenting himself today as the yoke of a new law and as the revealed wisdom of God. Jesus was present before creation as the eternal wisdom of God, the firstborn Son, who is the Lord of heaven and earth, and he gives knowledge of the holy things of the kingdom of God. In the gracious will of the Father, Jesus reveals these things, but only to the childlike, those who humble themselves before him as little children. These alone can recognize and receive him as the just Savior and meek King promised to daughter Zion in this Sunday's first reading. We too are called to childlike faith in the Father's goodness, as sons and daughters of the Most High, called to form a new kingdom in the church. We are to live by the power of the Spirit that we received in baptism, putting to death our old ways of thinking and acting, just as Paul exhorts us in this Sunday's epistle. Our yoke is to be his new law of love by which we enter into the rest of his kingdom. As we sing in this Sunday's psalm, we joyfully await the day when we will praise his name forever in the kingdom that lasts for all ages. This is the eternal Sabbath promised by Jesus, first anticipated by Moses, but which still awaits the people of God. This is Scott Hahn for Breaking the Bread.
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0: Welcome back, Catholic Answers Live. So happy to be here on the big week. Johnny Versillo, you know why I call it the big week? What's big about this week? Semi-quincentennial. That's it. Semi-quincentennial. We are half 500 years old this week.
9: Oh, my goodness.
0: As of Saturday. By we, I don't mean like me and my wife or something. I'm talking about the United States of America. We are half of a half a millennium. Let's think about that. It doesn't sound that impressive when you say it. Christianity is two millennia.
9: Yes.
0: And we are a half of a half millennium. But it's a big week.
9: It is.
0: Tim Staples here with us, senior...
9: I'm not anymore.
0: Senior, just a senior citizen. That's what he is.
9: Former senior apologist.
0: Yes, now he's a senior citizen. And the author of Behold Your Mother, A Biblical and Historical Defense of the Marian Doctrines.
9: But they let me in the building.
0: They let you. The reason they let you in is everyone else is going out. There's nobody here. They all went home. They just left the radio department here.
9: 5-day weekend.
0: Yeah. Well, they were like, well, the traffic is bad out there, so I get it. But all right, Tim, I have one problem. Yes. I mean, I'm sure I have lots of difficulties and confusions and upset, but I have one problem.
9: Your wife told me you have lots of problems.
0: Okay. not those kind of problems. I mean, a real problem, an actual problem.
9: She thinks they're real. Okay, go ahead.
0: That is the topic of our show today, is my problem that I have.
9: Okay.
0: Overcoming sin.
9: Yes.
0: Like, if I could do that, everything else would be okay, because it's...
9: Oh, boy. That's it, isn't it?
0: That's it. That's the whole game. That's it.
9: Just get rid of that.
0: Just get rid of sin.
9: And we are happy.
0: Yeah. You wouldn't have an easy life, but you'd definitely have a happy life.
9: Oh, my goodness. Yeah. Yes, yes.
0: Okay.
9: This is a really important topic, isn't it?
0: I mean, yeah.
9: Overcoming sin. When you guys mentioned this is what you would like me to do for this, the first time, I'm actually a guest here at Catholic Answers.
0: That's weird. Yeah, that is so weird.
9: It is. It is.
0: Tim, if you don't know, Tim is really one of the pillars of the New Apologetics movement. He's a founder of what we do here, of the New Apologetics. And he's worked at Catholic Answers for 318 years. And so, did you say 21 years?
9: Yes.
0: 21 years. And now retired and moved on to other things.
9: That's right.
0: But you did overcome sin while you were here. So we asked you back to explain to us how to overcome sin.
9: Amen. Yeah. And man, in all seriousness, you're right. I mean, this is the heart of the matter, isn't it?
0: It is,
9: I mean,
0: yeah.
9: Overcoming sin. I think of 1 John chapter 2, where St. John, the apostle writing, says, "These things have I written unto you, brethren, that you might not sin." Right? That's what John is saying. This is why I'm writing this, is so that you knuckleheads don't sin. But if you sin, we have an advocate with the Father in Jesus Christ, the righteous, who is the propitiation for our sins, and not only our sins, but the sins of the whole world. That's a powerful two verses in 1 John chapter 2 that's really what this hour is all about. John doesn't want us to sin, neither does God. And in fact, we're not made for sin. Sin is inhuman. It's not, with all due respect for the great one, William Shakespeare, right? To err really isn't human. In accordance with our fallen nature?
0: Yeah.
9: Yes.
0: That's not part of our nature, though. That's a good point. I never thought about that.
9: That's right. To err is inhuman, actually. Forgive is certainly divine. But given our fallen nature and state of being and such, John presents the most important thing we're going to talk about this hour, and that is the answer to sin. We all sin, but Jesus Christ was sent by the Father to be that propitiation for our sin. But you know what, Cy? What I found over the years, and you know we've talked about this many times over the years, Cy, do you remember? I'm sure you do. This was probably, I don't know, I know it was before COVID,
0: You think I can remember that far back?
9: I hope so.
0: Oh, good Lord. me too.
9: But do you remember there was a string of a period of time over several months where we got multiple calls?
0: I do remember. I know exactly what you're going to say. Yes, I do remember that. People that didn't believe they could be forgiven
9: or
0: couldn't feel the forgiveness of God. Yeah.
9: And if you remember, I remember we had a retreat with Father Hugh at that time, and I brought it up during the retreat because I was like, you know, we're seeing this. There's an enormous amount of despair in this age of ours, both in the church and outside of the church. And of course, it's not, you know, this isn't a one size fit all. There are many, many reasons for the despair that we see in this culture, a lack of a sense of mercy. Mercy is a word that nobody even knows the meaning of in our culture. You know, look at the politics in our day and age. It's just everybody's throats. There is no mercy is a word that just is excised from our culture. But if you're going to overcome sin, though, Si, you have to know that God wills you to overcome your sin. Yeah. God, in fact, he commands us, Jesus Christ, the Son of God incarnate, the same Jesus that St. John just mentioned, being the propitiation for our sins, and not only our sins, but the sins of the whole world. It's Jesus who died on the cross for our sins, and he is the one who tells us, being the one, for those who can't see, I'm stretching out my hand, the man, the God-man who went to the cross and suffered for our sins, also commanded us in Matthew 5:48 to be ye perfect as your heavenly Father is perfect. He commands us, this is where you need to go. But remember, wherever God's finger points, right? And for those who can't see me, I'm pointing at the wall over there, right? Where God's finger points, his hand provides the power, the grace to get to where he's pointing. And so I think one of the many problems in our culture, both inside the church, Catholic culture, as well as outside of the church, is a lack at times of this understanding that God not only wants us to overcome sin, but he has already gone before and he has provided the power. And any theology that says to you, well, I think I've just committed the unpardonable sin.
0: Right.
9: We heard that numerous times. And of course, I've heard it over the years many, many times. And I've actually helped people out of that terrible place to be. But doesn't it begin with the simple truth that God wills the salvation of all? This is an infallible teaching of the Catholic Church, which wasn't always an infallible teaching. There were battles in the church over whether God should. Does he really will the salvation of all? Or is it like the Jansenists in 17th century France who said, well, he might wish. He kind of wishes, but he doesn't really will the salvation of all. It's kind of a, you know, and we had some, even within the church, some theologians, big names in the 13th, 14th centuries that said something similar. But the church has put an end to that. And she has definitively, infallibly declared that God wills the salvation of all. And what does that mean? It means that God, and I love the way Gaudium et Spes at Vatican Council II in section 22 kind of puts the hammer down on that point. But it basically says there's never been a human being ever born, ever will be born, that God does not will to be a participant in the sacred mysteries, the life, death, burial, and resurrection of Jesus Christ. The way our fathers at Vatican Council II, Gaudium et Spes is just a beautiful document. In fact, I like all 16 of them. I've read them all, and I love them all. But it's beautiful. It's really putting the nail into the coffin, so to speak, which had already been put in the coffin, so to speak, even as far back as the Council of Trent, Session 6, in Canon 17, specifically against the Calvinists who teach a limited atonement. Now, mm-hmm. No, he didn't. He only died for the elect. And the Council of Trent said it in Canon 17, that if anyone does not attain the grace of justification, it's not because they were not given the grace, but it's because they didn't cooperate with the grace. And so, you know, without getting into great detail about this, that is an extremely important teaching, because, I mean, my gosh, you know, the Calvinists, it's just, that teaching of a limited atonement, he didn't die for everyone, he only died for the elect. It's just so bad. It's so contrary to the entirety of the Bible, you know, from Genesis to Revelation. You know, it's God extends his hand and says, you know, right from the very beginning, I'm placing all these trees in the garden. Just don't mess with that one. Okay? And if you do, you're going to die. Don't do it. And, okay, we're going to do it. And they did, and guess what happens? But it's not because of God's sort of, you know, as John Calvin said, impelling them to make that which, you know, they say is a free choice. No, it's not free. If you're being impelled, my gosh, you're playing games with words, language.
10: Yeah.
9: But we can go from there to Deuteronomy 30 to Matthew 23:30. I'm jumping real fast here, but this is really important, you know,
10: Well, because I think a lot of people don't know it. They just don't, in one way or another, they don't know God wills the salvation of every soul, every person.
9: That's right. And you know, as the Catechism of the Catholic Church points out, that God wills it, but he also wills that we have free will. And so within God's divine providence, he includes in his salvific providential plan the free responses of human beings. And there's a certain mystery there. Absolutely. Maybe we can get into that a little bit. I don't know. But there is a certain mystery there. But the bottom line is, Cy Kellett, that like I said, from there in Genesis in the beginning, to Deuteronomy 30, you know, I love the way through Moses, you know, God says, I've placed before you life and death, good and evil, right? Choose life, God says, right? If you do, all this good stuff. If you don't, all this bad stuff, right?
10: I mean, right.
9: That seems to be a little bit about free will. And we fast forward to the Son of God, Almighty God incarnate. In Matthew 23:37, Jerusalem, Jerusalem, thou that killest the prophets, how oft I would have gathered you together as a hen doth gather her chicks, but you refused. Right, Luther? Of course, Luther, in his bondage of the will, says, well, you know, that was the human nature of Christ, and he didn't get everything right all the time. He didn't have the fullness, you see, until after the resurrection. Right? But no, Jesus, God's will incarnate, God incarnate, who gives us the mind and will of God, says, right, he willed their salvation. They chose against his will, and on down we could go to Revelation. I'll just do real quick, because Revelation 3:20. If you notice, I kind of traversed
10: you went through the whole Bible, so you better get Revelation in there.
9: Revelation chapter 3, verse 20, of course, behold, I stand at the door and knock. If any man hears my voice and opens the door, I will come in unto him and have fellowship with him, and he with me. Whoever overcomes, I will grant him to sit in my throne with me. In my throne, which is the Father's throne, right? We will rule and reign with Christ. So the point is, folks, everybody listening, if you're struggling with habitual sin, which so many, my friends, struggle with habitual sin, you know how many of us? How about all of us? Mm-hmm. All right, at least with venial sin. Now, by God's grace, of course, you don't have to be struggling with mortal sin. We have saints like Saint Therese of Lisieux, her confessor anyway, claimed she never committed a mortal sin in her entire life, right? But was she?
10: I think Philip Neri.
9: Saint Philip Neri
10: had the same thing from his confessor.
9: Yeah. And of course, yeah. And we have more than those, but we all struggle, at least with venial sin, unless you're the Blessed Mother.
10: Yeah, right.
9: You don't look like the Blessed Mother there, Cy Kellett.
10: In some ways, I look like her.
9: The point is, though, that we all do struggle

0: with sin. And that's why John would say in 1 John 1:8, if any man says he has no sin, he's a liar, the truth is not in him. But if you confess. So the bottom line is, whether you are struggling, yes, with mortal sin, and many Catholics do, guess what? You never give up. Why? Because there is no sin that is more powerful than the grace of our blessed Lord and Savior Jesus Christ. And you can overcome that sin by the grace of God. That's why he gave us the sacraments of first baptism that takes away all sins and all punishment due for sin. And then he gives us another one called confession. Post-baptismal sins. Mortal sins obliterated, venial sins obliterated through that great sacrament. And so we have to first be encouraged. Man, if you are a Christian, you have so much to rejoice about. Are you kidding me? I know Jesus, the Son of God, who gave himself for me. He is the propitiation for my sins. He died for me, not just for humanity, but for me, St. Paul says in Galatians 2:20, who gave himself for me. And Paul speaking in the person of all of us, right? We have an incredible gift to rejoice about in the second person of the Blessed Trinity. And so whatever the sin is that you're struggling with, don't you dare let the devil, and it is the devil who will lie to you and tell you that, you know, you've committed the unpardonable sin. Just remember, Matthew 12:32, what's the unpardonable sin? It is the refusal to repent. It is having a heart where you refuse to repent. The only sin that cannot be forgiven is the one you don't repent for, okay? And yeah, there are bad signs. You know, the reason why Jesus said that, one of the things that happened that, you know, kind of moved him to make that statement was some people that were attributing his miracles to the devil, to the power of Beelzebub.
1: Right, that's right.
0: And Jesus said, he paused right there and said, you know what? Don't mess with the Holy Spirit. Please, don't do that. Don't say that when I raise the dead, when I heal folks, that that's the power of the devil, because that's a bad sign. That doesn't mean that those people had committed, a lot of people, that those people had committed the unpardonable sin and they could not be forgiven for that. That's not what Jesus said. But that is a sign of impenitence. And that, my friend, is the only sin that you cannot be forgiven of. So rejoice, my friends, in the fact that whatever the sin, man, you got Saturday coming up right now. Today's Thursday. You got 2 days. And a lot of places, you've got priests that hear confessions every morning. Rejoice. That's a thing. You know what Jesus said in Revelation chapter 3, verse 16, when he talks about, you know, the lukewarm, I'll spew you out of his mouth. But he also says, rejoice and repent, right? Rejoice and repent. That's all God asks us to do, is no matter where you are, you're lukewarm, you're in habitual sin, Jesus calls everybody to do one thing, and that is repent. Turn to God, turn away from your sins, repent, go to confession. Make this the best 4th of July ever.
1: Can I ask you when we come back?
0: Let's do it.
1: How do I make a good confession?
0: Let's
1: tackle that, because I think a lot of people worry about that too. All right.
0: Absolutely.
1: We're talking about overcoming sin this hour. Tim Staples, our guest.
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0: Welcome back, Catholic Answers Live. Very happy to get to tackle this subject with Tim Staples. He was talking earlier about, I do remember years ago, it went on for several months, people calling and saying, I don't believe God can forgive me. I believe I've committed the unpardonable sin. I'm not sure that God, I know it's meant for other people, but I think I've just gone too far, and it's heartbreaking. So today we're kind of recollecting that, overcoming a sin. And Tim has established God wills the salvation of every person, and God never despairs of salvation. While you're still breathing, you can still repent. Amen. So let me ask you about making a confession then. What goes into making a good confession?
1: Yeah, Cy, the USCCB has a wonderful document, and it's a series of documents at the website. At the USCCB website, just go to uscb.org/prayer-and-worship-sacraments, they've got a ton of wonderful documents. But it's under examinations of conscience. I highly recommend the first one. They actually have a whole boatload of different examinations. They've got a good one for young adults, a good one for children. But my favorite is the first one on the list. It's an examination of conscience based on the Ten Commandments.
0: I'm going to tell you let you go. But I just put in Google USCCB examination of conscience, and it took me right to that page.
1: Exactly. Yeah. But it's a really good help. And I always, when I confess, via the Ten Commandments.
0: Okay.
1: This week I broke all 10 of them. Right? No, I'm kidding.
0: Some weeks he has a good week and it'd be like 7 or 8.
1: And sometimes I break 12 out of 10.
0: That's a rough week. That's definitely a rough week.
1: But it's good because the important thing, whether you use this examination of conscience, and you can find there's lots of different examinations of conscience. Various priests over the years, I think Father John Hardin wrote a really good one and such. But the most important thing is that you examine your conscience. Because if we're not examining our conscience and we just kind of go into confession, and you're not going to get out of the sacrament what you could if you do a better job and confess. Now, of course, if you don't confess all the known mortal sins, it's an invalid sacrament.
0: Yeah.
1: If you, as St. Thomas Aquinas says, even if you withhold, like the ninth commandment, which is dealing with sins in your heart, coveting your neighbor's wife, Jesus has something to say about that in Matthew 5:28, right? Committing adultery in your heart. Those things that, you didn't actually act on it and commit overtly, outwardly.
0: Right.
1: But St. Thomas points out that sins in the heart can take you to the same hell as the other kinds of sins. So it's a matter of examining all of your conscience with regard to all 10, not just, my one or two. These are my pet peeves that I really mess up on. But it's examining your conscience. And if, in fact, you discern you've committed a mortal sin, that must be confessed. Otherwise, you have an invalid sacrament. Now, you don't have to confess venial sins, right, Cy? But the church exhorts us, encourages us to confess them as well. I think you're crazy if you don't confess venial sins, because, my goodness, in the sacrament, not only do you get forgiven, but you get sanctifying grace. When Father says, I absolve you of your sins, and this is what we're talking about, the power to overcome those sins. That's why I recommend at least, and most spiritual writers will recommend at least once a month, go to confession. For me, I go at least every other week, and sometimes I go every week, because I want to get rid of everything.

0: zap it.
1: Then zap it.
0: You know,
1: just zap it.
0: Instead of having to suffer in order to expiate that sin. And so you confess everything, and God gives you the power. And expect it. Maybe we can talk about that just for a minute. But expect the power to overcome. And guess what's going to happen? You're going to start overcoming sin.
1: That is true. We'll be right back. Tim Staples, our guest. We're talking about overcoming sin on Catholic Answers Live. When the resurrected Jesus appeared to disciples on the road to Emmaus, they didn't recognize him until the breaking of the bread. The same is true today. In the Holy Eucharist, we really meet Jesus. In the Eucharist is...
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1: Welcome back. Catholic Answers Live. Hey, we got a special show tomorrow. We talked with Dr. Chad Pecknold from Catholic University of America. He's a theologian, an expert in Augustine. And if you're going to talk about patriotism and the city of God and the city of man on the 250th anniversary of your country, he's a great guy to talk to. And then we also talked with, I think, one of my favorite people in the world, one of my favorite people out there.
0: I thought I was.
1: No, we forgot. That's today.
0: We can't
1: have you on 2 days in a row.
0: Okay.
1: I'll let you find out who it is. Immigrant to America from Malaysia. Catholic theologian on Ave Maria Radio.
0: Beautiful.
1: It is beautiful. To hear him talk about what it means growing up in a country like Malaysia to have America as a aspiration, maybe one might put it.
0: Wow.
1: Okay, so should I go to the phones?
0: Let's do it.
1: All right, let's go. We're talking about overcoming sin.
0: Yes.
1: I do have to restrict the calls today. Only people who have committed a sin may call 888.
0: So the Blessed Mother cannot call. And all you holy angels, do not call.
1: certainly don't. 888-318-7884. We're tired of angels calling, frankly. You're tying up the line. Zach in Tennessee, go ahead with your question.
9: Perfect topic, I guess, for every human being, right?
0: Yes.
1: That's exactly right. Zach, you sound a little bit far from the phone, so if you could get a little bit closer to the phone.
9: How close am I now?
1: I'm not there.
0: No, you sound better.
1: You do sound better.
9: I don't know. How do I sound now?
1: You sound good. Yeah, can you hear me now?
9: Am I better now?
1: Way better. Whoa, that's great. That's perfect, Zach.
9: Way better.
1: Oh, yeah.
9: Okay, that's because I just went to confession.
0: Amen.
1: All right, you got clearer.
9: Okay, question for you with regards to habitual sin.

0: Yes.
1: If I'm a habitual sinner, I go to confession because I seek God's forgiveness and repent, because that's what's, you know, we're, as a human being, and I believe that it's a, it just takes me away from the sacraments, you know, and I know that it's just, even if I confess in my heart, but with habitual sin, we, as Catholics, we are accustomed to believing in the, in the sacraments that we have afforded to us, which is, are incredible. One of them, obviously, the sacrament of reconciliation.
0: Yes.
1: It's just being repentant. You mentioned something earlier that being unrepentant, no matter what you do in life, whether you're smoking, whatever you're, you know, is sin, is really the bad, you know, a road to travel on.
0: It is.
1: So repent seems like that's what we're supposed to do, because that's what Christ announced.
0: That's right.
1: The first, when he landed his ministry, is that repent and believe in the kingdom of God.
0: Amen.
1: So repentance, but for habitual sinner, as a Catholic, I have a backup in believing. How do I overcome the habitual sin? Is I continue to go to the adoration every day, and I believe. Mm. But if I'm caught in that in that dire way of committing sin, I guess I can rely on coming back. My other question would be, if I can rely on coming back to God through the sacrament of reconciliation,
0: yes,
1: what happens to the Calvinists and the Protestants that don't understand that and don't have that?
0: Yeah.
1: And I don't know if that means that they're the elect believing in that, but I just wanted to kind of get two things out of the way.
0: Yeah.
1: How do you overcome sin? Yeah. Not how you do not abuse sacrament of reconciliation in the habitual life of sin.
0: Right, right. Great. But well, both are outstanding questions. And I immediately, what comes to mind is our blessed Lord and good old Saint Peter. You gotta love Saint Peter, right? How many, you know, you do you know, Si, you've heard me say this before. You shouldn't laugh at your own jokes. That kind of, here we go. But, you know, St. Peter is actually in the Guinness Book of World Records because he set the record for hopping on one foot. That is true. Why? Because his other foot was in his mouth, right? Anyway. But here is one of those examples in Matthew 18, I think it's verses 21 and 22, where Peter says, how oft should I forgive my brother who sins against me? And Si's laughing because he has the joke about, Andrew obviously must have been a real jerk.
2: But how bad was your brother that you had to go to Jesus and say, how often must I forgive my brother? Like, Andrew must have been a handful. That's all I'm saying.
0: No, we think he was talking about brother in the generic sense.
2: I see. Okay, I'm not a great theologian.
0: But no, I love that. I told Si I'm going to use that forever now. But at any rate, how oft? And you know Jesus' response. When he says, till seven times, Jesus says 70 times seven. Now, was Jesus meaning there you forgive 490? But if he does it 491, then you don't forgive, right? No, of course not. That really what Jesus is saying here is that there is no end to the mercy of God. Psalm 118, Psalm 136, right? The mercy of the Lord is forever. The love of the Lord is forever. It's eternal. And so if Jesus is telling us we have to forgive our brother 490 times, what is he saying about God's forgiveness? Exactly that. The mercy of the Lord is without end. And that means, my friend, what it says, it really doesn't matter how many times you sin. Well, of course, it matters because you don't want to sin at all. But when it comes to the mercy of God, what matters is that you are sorry. And that means, Lord, I am sorry, and you make a good confession, and you have make a what we call a firm purpose of amendment in your heart. And does that mean that you're never going to sin again? No. In fact, Pope St. John Paul the Great, years ago, answered this question about what about people who are in habitual sin, and in their heart of hearts, they know, oh, I'm going to do this again. I don't want to do it again. Mm. But I just, John Paul said, as long as there is true sorrow and an intention, even if because of habituated sin, the person is in a situation of despair. Now, if you're in pure despair, where there is no filial relationship with God any longer, that would be an impediment to forgiveness, because mm-hmm. there has to be a principle of charity in the soul, even if it's imperfect, in order for there to be forgiveness. But see, a lot of people end up falling into despair because of that. Because, well, I know I'm going to sin again. And John Paul says, no, the fact that you think you're going to sin again because you have over and over again has nothing to do with whether or not you are forgiven. Zero.
2: Wow.
0: As long as you have the intention, Lord, I don't want to do this. I'm not going to do this again. Even in the back of his mind, I'm afraid I'm going to do it again. Let the grace of God work in your life. Confess that sin and allow the grace of God to transform you. And over time, I can tell you, brother, I've heard testimonies over and over again. In fact, I know of a testimony of a guy. His name is Tim Staples. I don't know if you've heard of him.
2: Vaguely familiar.
0: But he shared with me about real sins that he has overcome through the sacrament of confession. I'm here to testify right now. Sins that I used to do, and I don't do them anymore. Now I got lots of new ones. So I,
2: stop.
0: And they
2: up
0: weren't
2: with
0: really. And they weren't really.
2: No, they're
0: new.
2: Not new. You started noticing them.
0: That's right.
2: Because right.
0: You do, because when you get rid of certain sins, yeah, there are other things that come to the fore that were there, and you find yourself over time getting closer and closer to God. We all want to have this dramatic conversion where everything things taken away and woo, that just doesn't happen. I mean, it happens. You have the St. Paul conversion, knocked off the horse, blinded for 3 days, okay, but that doesn't happen every week, Cy Kellett, right? I mean, you know, the bottom line is that the spiritual life is just that. It's a lifetime of walking with the Lord. That's why we have sacraments that accord with every aspect of your life. It's a lifetime of conversion, a lifetime of walking with the Lord, right? So how do you overcome sin? By being faithful to God as best you can where you are right now. You don't have to be the little flower. You don't have to be the Blessed Mother. You have to be you and acknowledge where you are right now and say, Lord, I am sorry, and please beg for the crumbs that fall from the table. Beg our blessed Lord for grace. Determine you're going to be that you know, the widow woman, the prayer of importunity. I'm going to beg this judge. I'm going to keep on begging him till he's sick of hearing from me, and he's going to give me what I want. And remember, that's in Luke chapter 11. But then, you know, St. Luke says that if the unjust judge gives good gifts to this widow because of her importunity, how much more will your heavenly Father give you? He loves you infinitely. He wants you to be a saint more than you want to be a saint. He wants to heal you. How much more is he going to give you grace? And of course, in Luke's gospel, he even uses that word. So, of course, God is going to give you grace. Now, but the second question, which is really important, what about the Protestant? We have this incredible gift in the sacraments, as we mentioned before, baptism, you know, confession, the Eucharist, of course, which all sacraments are ordered toward, the sacrament of sacraments, the source and summit of our faith, Jesus Christ himself. The ultimate gift this side of the veil that empowers us to be saints, right? We have all of these gifts. What about our Protestant friends? Well, number one, what we want to say is our Protestant friends need the same sacraments that we have. That's why we need to evangelize. That's one of many reasons why we need to evangelize our Protestant friends and every human being. Because, my gosh, for those who would say they're not going to evangelize, you know, whether it's Jews or the various Protestant sects or even our Orthodox brethren who are so close to us, there's little left, right? as Pope St. John Paul the Great has said, you know, there's little left, but they don't have full communion. They don't experience the fullness of what God wills for them, right? We need to evangelize. And I always say, Cy, in that context, how in the world can anybody receive the Eucharist, receive the sacraments of confession and the Eucharist, and have the great gift of the papacy, the magisterium of the church, that is the principle of unity for the people of God when it comes to faith, morals, discipline, and governmental authority in the church. This is the gift that God has given us so that we can have the certainty of faith, and so ultimately we can get to heaven. How in the world can you keep that to yourself? Oh my gosh, of course we need to evangelize everyone. We need to evangelize in the pews, the new evangelization of Pope St. John Paul the Great, right? Understand that a lot of folks who go to Mass on Sunday don't know Jesus. If you really get to know folks in your own parish, come over to the house, have dinner, you're going to find some incredible beliefs that are so far away from Christianity, it would stagger your imagination. But they're coming to Mass, and they're going, and they're receiving communion every Sunday. Why? Because they need to be. They shouldn't be receiving communion, folks. If you don't believe, for example, that Jesus is body, blood, soul, and divinity in the Eucharist, you shouldn't be receiving the Eucharist, right? But you have a lot of folks doing that. So here, number one, what about our Protestant? Number one, we have to evangelize them because the sacraments are the ordinary means of our sanctification and ultimate salvation, and everybody needs them. But by God's grace, thanks be to God, we have reason to hope that our Protestant friends, those who are where they are through no fault of their own, have the possibility of salvation. Why? Because God's grace reaches everyone who sincerely cries out to him, as long as they've not rejected knowingly the truth of the Catholic faith, they can receive the grace that comes through the sacraments and through the one Holy Catholic and Apostolic Church because of the fact that they're invincibly ignorant and they are doing the best they can with the grace that they have right where they are. So we have reason to hope, but my friends, we also have reason to want to evangelize. Yes. Because God doesn't want them. If there's one thing you see, you know, Unitatis Redente Gratio, which is it's a document of Vatican II on ecumenism. It is a beautiful, I recommend folks, please read that document. If there's one thing that just comes shining through there, is God established a church so that everybody be in it.
2: That's
0: not
2: it.
0: Using my best English there. So that everybody be
2: get in it. Now get in it.
0: Get in it. Because that's why God gave us the church, and that's the ultimate purpose of ecumenism, to get together, learn from each other, respect each other where we are, and then bring everyone into the fullness of communion with the one Holy Catholic and Apostolic faith. So never despair of anyone's salvation, because there's always hope, but we should desire to bring everyone to the fullness of the gospel of Jesus Christ that we alone possess as Catholics. I hope that's helpful, brother.
2: Thanks, Zach. We got to take a quick break. We'll be right back with more. We're talking about overcoming sin. It's a practical question, and nobody more practical than Jesus. We'll continue with our conversation about overcoming sin with Tim Staples on Catholic Answers Live.
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0: Welcome back, Catholic Answers Live. Tim Staples, and we're talking about overcoming sin. I want to get right back to the phones, let people ask their questions. Maria is in San Antonio, Texas, listening on the Guadalupe Radio Network. We're awful glad you're here. Maria, go ahead with your question.
1: Thank you, and I thought I was never going to hear Tim Staples again because of his retirement, and that's the main reason why I called.
0: We couldn't let him go.
1: Well, and I'm so glad he...
0: Maria, God bless. That's so nice.
2: Thank you, Maria.
0: Maria,
1: my favorite apologist.
0: Okay.
1: My favorite apologist.
0: You might already have it, but before you go, I'm going to give you Tim's book, Behold Your Mother, A Biblical and Historical Defense of the Marian Doctrines.
1: So, I'm almost in tears.
0: Did you just howl? I think she howled. Maria, we've never had someone actually howl on the show before. All right.
1: All right.
0: Okay. Well, go ahead with your question, but don't hang up when you're done because we're going to send you the book.
2: Yeah.
1: I will not. God bless you both. No,
0: thank you.
1: Well, I think you answered my question with all your wonderful talk there, Tim. I came to the my question was how to make it a habit of going to confession.
2: Right.
1: And I've gone at least every 3 months, and I make it a habit of going to confess venial sins.
2: Yes.
1: But I guess based on your talk, you said how do you... You got to let God's grace, I think, God work in you, and that's what is going to keep coming you back.
2: Right.
1: I've spent a lot of time at adoration, and I just think to myself, the sanctifying grace is kind of building up your muscles, kind
2: Absolutely.
1: Of like going to the gym.
2: Yes.
1: So I kind of make that analogy where we're going to grow in grace or grow our muscle by
2: that's right.
1: Making it a habit to want to get better and closer, and that's only going to improve our soul and our spirit and grow in virtue.
2: That's right. Absolutely.
1: And I think that only happens when you allow this by learning that God loves you. And the only way that I've learned that personally is by spending a lot of time in adoration with the Word and just letting God speak to me. So I don't know what you have to add to that.
2: Yeah. Well, Maria, I think you should get your own radio show.
0: I know. She's pretty good.
2: You are good. You are good. And thank you again for your kind words, Maria. But, you know, I think what you shared right there is a powerful answer to the question people ask about, you know, how do I keep from getting discouraged? Because, you know, I've heard it described like this, Si and Maria. I feel like when I go to confession, I'm like the street sweeper, you know, who's sweeping the street and getting all the cigarette butts and everything off. And by the time he gets to the end of the sidewalk, he looks back and they're back again.
0: Yeah.
2: You know, people are walking and dropping them right behind him. Like, oh, right. And that's, you know, that's part and parcel of what the spiritual life is, right? We are going to, you know, have to sweep that sidewalk again and again and again. I remember one time Father Hugh Barber, who used to be our spiritual director here at Catholic Answers, just an incredible. We still have him on, right?
0: No, it's been a while.
2: Oh yeah. My gosh, I just love
0: we haven't actually had any of the Norbertines on. They're staying pretty close to home these days.
2: Okay, well, Father Hugh Barber, just an incredible. And one time, somebody asked him, said, "You know, Father, I confess the same sins over and over."
0: And
2: Father said, "Well, do you want new sins? You know, you don't want new sins, do you?" So yeah. The point is, no, you don't. In fact, it's kind of normal for the spiritual life to have to confess the same venial sins when we're talking about venial sins over and over. Now, if you're committing mortal sins over and over, that's a dangerous place to be. And those are the ones that God wants us to overcome in a particular way because they will take us to hell, right, Si Kellett? Whereas venial sins do not, you know, Jesus talks about that in Matthew 5, verse 19. He said, whoever breaks one of these least commandments and even teaches others to do so will be called least in the kingdom of heaven. Notice he says, you can break these least commandments and even teach others to. Now, he's not recommending that. Teach other people to commit venial sins. He's not recommending. But he's making a distinction between venial and mortal sin.

0: Because just a few verses later, in verse 22, he'll say, if you hate your brother in your heart, you're in danger of hell. If you say raka, right. Yeah. Or as some translations say, thou fool. It's a very strong word that manifests hatred in the heart. If you hate your brother in your heart, you're in danger of hellfire. But, he says, when it comes to venial sins, you're still in the kingdom of heaven. But you need to be healed of that, because it's kind of like, as you know, Maria, venial sin, and I think at times we can kind of poo-poo venial sin. Oh, that's just venial. But, you know, that would be like a soldier in wartime who gets shot in the shoulder, you know, and has a hunk of flesh hanging off his shoulder. Ah, that's nothing. It's just a flesh wound. Didn't hit an artery. Come on, let's keep fighting. No, you need to take care of that wound. Why? Because it will fester. And remember, venial sins wound the soul. Mortal sins kill the soul and discontinue a saving relationship with Jesus Christ. And you have to, as the Council of Trent says, be justified again through the sacrament of confession. Venial sin wounds the soul, and that means weakens the soul, and you become susceptible to falling into greater sins, up to and including mortal sins. So venial sins need to be taken seriously, right, Cy Kellett?
1: Yes.
0: And that's why, you know, the church encourages us to confess them as well. But never, never, never be discouraged, because God loves us so much. All you have to do is look at the crucifixion of our blessed Lord, and you know what God's will is concerning our salvation. He gave everything for us so that, yes, our venial as well as mortal sins can be forgiven. We can overcome and be saints. That is what we are called to be. So at any rate, no discouragement allowed this weekend. Everybody listening right now, we're all going to go to confession together, not at the same church, because I think people are listening from around the world. That would be kind of difficult logistically, but we're going to go to confession.
1: We can't coordinate that.
0: We can't coordinate that. And make this the best 4th of July ever.
1: Maria, thank you. Hang on to get your book, but I want to see if I can get Matt in Tucson, Arizona on. Matt, you have to be quick if you'd like an answer for your question.
2: Well, that might have worked out perfect, because I honestly had my question answered from Tim from the last two callers. And I really wanted to tell him thank you. Because I'm a new Christian and a new Catholic. So a lot of your videos have made me want to become Catholic.
0: Wow.
2: And I know your story, and I'm, you know, I hope the best for you and your family.
0: All right.
2: And yeah, I think you guys do a great job. And yeah, say I had the same question, you know, struggle with the same pride and patience and whatever lustful thoughts, and you know, you just got to keep going.
0: That's it, brother.
1: That's it.
2: Say,
1: just keep going.
2: I want to talk to you, Tim.
0: Well, brother,
2: I thank you guys a lot.
0: All right, Matt, thanks so much for calling, and thanks for your kind words. And you know what, man, be of good cheer, right? And never be afraid. God wants the best for us. He wants us to aspire, not only aspire to greatness, but to be actualized in greatness. We need men and women of God today who will stand up in the midst of a culture that has gone absolutely berserk. We mentioned at the outset the lack of mercy in our culture. We need to be messengers of mercy. And in order to be a messenger of mercy, you need to experience it first. So think about that. Think about the mercy that you have received. And you cannot help but to do anything but extend mercy to others as well. And that's how we can change this generation and change our world.
1: Matt, I want you to hang on, because I'd like to send you a copy of Tim's book, Behold Your Mother, A Biblical and Historical Defense of the Marian Doctrines. And God bless you, brother. Welcome home to Christianity and to the Catholic Church, right where God wants you to be. Tim Staples, you surprised some people by showing up, and I'm glad you did. I'm glad you did.
0: Well,
1: we maybe should have made that clear. You did make it clear, though. I think you said, I'll be coming back.
0: That's right. But nobody thought you'd actually invite me, though. That's
1: Who said I invited you? I was as shocked as anyone.
0: I just showed up.
1: When you showed up. All right, that'll do it for us. A great big show tomorrow. Please join us. And a very happy semi-quincentennial. We'll see you next time. Catholic Answers Live.
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7: In this Sunday's Gospel, we hear our Lord make a promise. He says, some seed fell on rich soil and produced fruit, 100 or 60 or 30-fold. I wonder what our lives would look like if we took our Lord up on his word. That is, what would our lives look like if we put his word into practice? If we did his will, kept his commandments, went to Mass every Sunday, said our prayers the way we should, acted like we followed him in our daily lives, watched our language, kept our promises, forgave our enemies, tithed to our local church. What would our lives look like if we really loved God the way that our faith tells us to? Well, according to this passage, our lives would look better. Jesus says that our lives will be fruitful and in a way that really baffles the imagination. 100-fold, 60-fold, 30-fold, that's quite a return. It reminds us of what our Lord promised us. I came that you might have life and have it more abundantly. I think that his promise offers us two challenges. The first is to resist the urge to put our faith in a box. Faith is much more than an emotional consolation. It's a practical aid to living life to the full. And secondly, we need to become more proud and bolder in our proclamation of our faith in public. Being a Christian doesn't take anything away from our humanity or what makes human life wonderful. Instead, it accentuates it. Jesus promises us that by obeying his word and living our faith from the inside, we will find the depths of life and leave a legacy behind us that is more valuable than anything else in the world. And with such a promise, why wouldn't we?
6: For more information, go to www.stjohnleadershipnetwork.org.
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11: Join us in praying this rosary for those whose families and homes have been destroyed by the latest earthquake in the southern peninsula of the Philippines. May God be with you during this time.

0: The Glorious Mysteries of the Holy Rosary with Mother Angelica and the nuns of Our Lady of the Angels Monastery.
1: In the name of the Father, and of the Son, and of the Holy Spirit.
2: Amen.
1: I believe in God, the Father Almighty, Creator of heaven and earth, and in Jesus Christ, His only Son, our Lord, who was conceived by the Holy Spirit, born of the Virgin Mary, suffered under Pontius Pilate, was crucified, died, and was buried.

He descended into hell. The third day he rose again from the dead. He ascended into heaven and sits at the right hand of God, the Father Almighty, from whence he shall come to judge the living and the dead.

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0: Hail Mary, full of grace, the Lord is with thee. Blessed art thou among women, and blessed is the fruit of thy womb, Jesus.
1: Holy Mary, Mother of God, pray for us sinners now and at the hour of our death. Amen.
0: Hail Mary, full of grace, the Lord is with thee. Blessed art thou among women, and blessed is the fruit of thy womb, Jesus.
1: Holy Mary, Mother of God, pray for us sinners now and at the hour of our death. Amen.
0: Hail Mary, full of grace, the Lord is with thee. Blessed art thou amongst women, and blessed is the fruit of thy womb, Jesus.
1: Holy Mary, Mother of God, pray for us sinners now and at the hour of our death. Amen.
0: Glory be to the Father, and to the Son, and to the Holy Spirit.
1: As it was in the beginning, is now, and ever shall be, world without end. Amen.
0: The first glorious mystery, the resurrection.
2: All the trials, sufferings, heartaches, and disappointments will seem as nothing compared to the glory your sufferings merited for us. They shall all seem like a dream, and the vision of your face will fill our souls with exquisite joy.
0: Our Father, who art in heaven, hallowed be thy name. Thy kingdom come, thy will be done on earth as it is in heaven.
1: Give us this day our daily bread, and forgive us our trespasses, as we forgive those who trespass against us. And lead us not into temptation, but deliver us from evil. Amen.
0: Hail Mary, full of grace, the Lord is with thee. Blessed art thou among women, and blessed is the fruit of thy womb, Jesus.
1: Holy Mary, Mother of God, pray for us sinners now and at the hour of our death. Amen.
0: Hail Mary, full of grace, the Lord is with thee. Blessed art thou amongst women, and blessed is the fruit of thy womb, Jesus.
1: Holy Mary, Mother of God, pray for us sinners now and at the hour of our death.
0: Hail Mary, full of grace, the Lord is with thee. Blessed art thou amongst women, and blessed is the fruit of thy womb, Jesus.
1: Holy Mary, Mother of God, pray for us sinners now and at the hour of our death. Amen.
0: Hail Mary, full of grace, the Lord is with thee. Blessed art thou among women, and blessed is the fruit of thy womb, Jesus.
1: Holy Mary, Mother of God, pray for us sinners now and at the hour of our death. Amen.
0: Hail Mary, full of grace, the Lord is with thee. Blessed art thou among women, and blessed is the fruit of thy womb, Jesus.
1: Holy Mary, Mother of God, pray for us sinners now and at the hour of our death. Amen.
0: Hail Mary, full of grace, the Lord is with thee. Blessed art thou amongst the women, and blessed is the fruit of thy womb, Jesus.

0: of grace, the Lord is with thee. Blessed art thou amongst women, and blessed is the fruit of thy womb, Jesus.
1: Holy Mary, Mother of God, pray for us sinners now and at the hour of our death. Amen.
0: Glory be to the Father, and to the Son, and to the Holy Spirit.
1: As it was in the beginning, is now, and ever shall be, world without end. Amen.
0: O my Jesus,
1: forgive us our sins, save us from fires in hell, and lead all souls to heaven, especially those who most need thy mercy.
0: The second glorious mystery, the Ascension.
2: Dear Jesus, we want to rise above the demands of our emotions and have the courage to live in spirit and truth. Grant us the faith that is always aware of the invisible reality, the hope that trusts in your promises, and the love that seeks not itself.
0: Our Father, who art in heaven, hallowed be thy name. Thy kingdom come, thy will be done, on earth as it is in heaven.
1: Give us this day our daily bread, and forgive us our trespasses, as we forgive those who trespass against us. And lead us not into temptation, but deliver us from evil. Amen.
0: Hail Mary, full of grace, the Lord is with thee. Blessed art thou among women, and blessed is the fruit of thy womb, Jesus.

0: is with thee. Blessed art thou amongst women, and blessed is the fruit of thy womb, Jesus.
1: Holy Mary, Mother of God, pray for us sinners now and at the hour of our death. Amen.
0: Hail Mary, full of grace, the Lord is with thee. Blessed art thou among women, and blessed is the fruit of thy womb, Jesus.
1: Holy Mary, Mother of God, pray for us sinners now and at the hour of our death. Amen.
0: Hail Mary, full of grace, the Lord is with thee. Blessed art thou amongst women, and blessed is the fruit of thy womb, Jesus.
1: Holy Mary, Mother of God, pray for us sinners now and at the hour of our death. Amen.
0: Hail Mary, full of grace, the Lord is with thee. Blessed art thou among women, and blessed is the fruit of thy womb, Jesus.
1: Holy Mary, Mother of God, pray for us sinners now and at the hour of our death. Amen.
0: Hail Mary, full of grace, the Lord is with thee. Blessed art thou amongst women, and blessed is the fruit of thy womb, Jesus.

0: Full of grace, the Lord is with thee. Blessed art thou amongst women, and blessed is the fruit of thy womb, Jesus.
1: Holy Mary, Mother of God, pray for us sinners, now and at the hour of our death. Amen.
0: Hail Mary, full of grace, the Lord is with thee. Blessed art thou among women, and blessed is the fruit of thy womb, Jesus.

0: Hail Mary, full of grace, the Lord is with thee. Blessed art thou among women, and blessed is the fruit of thy womb, Jesus.
1: Holy Mary, Mother of God, pray for us sinners, now and at the hour of our death. Amen.
0: Glory be to the Father, and to the Son, and to the Holy Spirit.
1: As it was in the beginning,
0: my Jesus.
1: Forgive us our sins, save us from the fires of hell, and lead all souls to heaven, especially those in most need of your mercy.
0: The third glorious mystery, the descent of the Holy Spirit.
2: Holy Spirit, give to us an increase of your gifts and the grace that assures your presence in our souls.
0: Our Father, who art in heaven, hallowed be thy name. Thy kingdom come, thy will be done, on earth as it is in heaven.
1: Give us this day our daily bread, and forgive us our trespasses, as we forgive those who trespass against us. And lead us not into temptation, but deliver us from evil. Amen.
0: Hail Mary, full of grace, the Lord is with thee. Blessed art thou among women, and blessed is the fruit of thy womb, Jesus.
1: Holy Mary, Mother of God, pray for us sinners now and at the hour of our death. Amen.
0: Hail Mary, full of grace, the Lord is with thee. Blessed art thou amongst women, and blessed is the fruit of thy womb, Jesus.

0: Mary, full of grace, the Lord is with thee. Blessed art thou among women, and blessed is the fruit of thy womb, Jesus.
1: Holy Mary, Mother of God, pray for us sinners now and at the hour of our death. Amen.
0: Hail Mary, full of grace, the Lord is with thee. Blessed art thou among women, and blessed is the fruit of thy womb, Jesus.
1: Holy Mary, Mother of God, pray for us sinners now and at the hour of our death. Amen.
0: Hail Mary, full of grace, the Lord is with thee. Blessed art thou among the women, and blessed is the fruit of thy womb, Jesus.
1: Holy Mary, Mother of God, pray for us sinners now and at the hour of our death. Amen.
0: Hail Mary, full of grace, the Lord is with thee. Blessed art thou among women, and blessed is the fruit of thy womb, Jesus.
1: Amen.

0: Grace, the Lord is with thee. Blessed art thou amongst women, and blessed is the fruit of thy womb, Jesus.
1: Holy Mary, Mother of God, pray for us sinners now and at the hour of our death. Amen.
0: Hail Mary, full of grace, the Lord is with thee. Blessed art thou amongst women, and blessed is the fruit of thy womb, Jesus.

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1: Holy Mary, Mother of God, pray for us sinners now and at the hour of our death. Amen.
0: Glory be to the Father, and to the Son, and to the Holy Spirit.
1: As it was in the beginning, is now, and ever shall be, world without end. Amen.
0: O my Jesus,
1: forgive us our sins, save us from the fires of hell, and lead all souls to heaven, especially those who most need thy mercy.
0: The fourth glorious mystery, the Assumption.
2: Dear Mary, Queen and Mother, let your Assumption into heaven give us the assurance and courage to be Christians in word and deed. Let us rise above the things of this world, so that our thoughts may be with you in heaven.
0: Our Father, who art in heaven, hallowed be thy name, thy kingdom come, thy will be done on earth as it is in heaven.
1: Give us this day our daily bread, and forgive us our trespasses, as we forgive those who trespass against us. And lead us not into temptation, but deliver us from evil. Amen.
0: Hail Mary, full of grace, the Lord is with thee. Blessed art thou amongst the women, and blessed is the fruit of thy womb, Jesus. Hail Mary, full of grace, the Lord is with thee. Blessed art thou amongst women, and blessed is the fruit of thy womb, Jesus.
1: Holy Mary, Mother of God, pray for us sinners now and at the hour of our death. Amen.
0: Hail Mary, full of grace, the Lord is with thee. Blessed art thou amongst women, and blessed is the fruit of thy womb, Jesus.

0: of grace, the Lord is with thee. Blessed art thou amongst women, and blessed is the fruit of thy womb, Jesus.
1: Holy Mary, Mother of God, pray for us sinners, now and at the hour of our death. Amen.
0: Hail Mary, full of grace, the Lord is with thee. Blessed art thou amongst women, and blessed is the fruit of thy womb.

0: Lord is with thee. Blessed art thou amongst women, and blessed is the fruit of thy womb, Jesus.
1: Holy Mary, Mother of God, pray for us sinners now and at the hour of our death. Amen.
0: Hail Mary, full of grace, the Lord is with thee. Blessed art thou among women, and blessed is the fruit of thy womb, Jesus.
1: Holy Mary, Mother of God, pray for us sinners now and at the hour of our death. Amen.
0: Glory be to the Father, and to the Son, and to the Holy Spirit.
1: As it was in the beginning, is now, and ever shall be, world without end. Amen.
0: O my Jesus,
1: forgive us our sins, save us from the fires of hell, and lead all souls to heaven.
0: The fifth glorious mystery, the coronation.
2: Dear Mother, the justice of God was not satisfied with reuniting your body and soul. So your divine Son, King and Lord, deigned to crown you as Queen of heaven and earth.
0: Our Father, who art in heaven, hallowed be thy name, thy kingdom come, thy will be done on earth as it is in heaven.
1: Give us this day our daily bread,

0: Hail Mary, full of grace, the Lord is with thee. Blessed art thou among women, and blessed is the fruit of thy womb, Jesus.
1: Holy Mary, Mother of God, pray for us sinners now and at the hour of our death. Amen.
0: Hail Mary, full of grace, the Lord is with thee. Blessed art thou among women, and blessed is the fruit of thy womb, Jesus.
1: Holy Mary, Mother of God, pray for us sinners now and at the hour of our death. Amen.
0: Hail Mary, full of grace, the Lord is with thee. Blessed art thou among women, and blessed is the fruit of thy womb, Jesus.
1: Holy Mary, Mother of God, pray for us sinners now and at the hour of our death. Amen.
0: Hail Mary, full of grace, the Lord is with thee. Blessed art thou among women, and blessed is the fruit of thy womb, Jesus.
1: Holy Mary, Mother of God, pray for us sinners, now and at the hour of our death. Amen.
0: Hail Mary, full of grace, the Lord is with thee. Blessed art thou amongst women, and blessed is the fruit of thy womb, Jesus.
1: Holy Mary, Mother of God, pray for us sinners, now and at the hour of our death. Amen.
0: Hail Mary, full of grace, the Lord is with thee. Blessed art thou amongst women, and blessed is the fruit of thy womb, Jesus.
1: Holy Mary, Mother of God, pray for us sinners now and at the hour of our death. Amen.
0: Hail Mary, full of grace, the Lord is with thee. Blessed art thou amongst women, and blessed is the fruit of thy womb.

0: Jesus.
1: Hail Mary, full of grace, the Lord is with thee. Blessed art thou amongst women, and blessed is the fruit of thy womb, Jesus.
2: Holy Mary, Mother of God, pray for us sinners now and at the hour of our death. Amen.
1: Glory be to the Father, and to the Son, and to the Holy Spirit.
2: As it was in the beginning, is now, and ever shall be, world without end. Amen.
1: O my Jesus, Hail, Holy Queen.
2: Mother.

0: Pray for us, Holy Mother of God.
1: That we may be worthy of the promises of Christ.
0: Let us pray. O God,
1: whose only begotten Son, by his life, death, and resurrection, has purchased for us the glorious eternal life, grant us, beseech thee, that meditating upon these mysteries of the most holy Virgin, of the blessed Virgin Mary, we may imitate what they contain and obtain what they promise, through the same Christ our Lord. Amen.
0: May the divine assistance remain always with us.

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0: Today, we honour Saints John Jones and John Wall, friars martyred for their faith. John Jones, a diocesan priest, was executed in 1598 for administering sacraments. John Wall, secretly ministering for 35 years, was executed for refusing to renounce his faith. Saints John Jones and John Wall, pray for us.
1: He begins to knit in this womb a child. Once God has decided, you shall be. You are children of God. See, deep within a conscience, yours and mine, everybody, man discovers a law which he doesn't lay upon himself. You and I, in our conscience, planted by God himself, this is wrong and this is right. Even if you don't know this awesome catechism, it seems like the more he gives, the more we rebel. Did you notice that when there's someone to save, be it ever so young, they call it a baby. They call it even a boy and a girl. When they want to get rid of it, they call it an it or a fetus. Isn't that strange how they manipulate language?
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5: Welcome to the Wisdom of Father Rochelle. Over the years, Father Benedict Rochelle has produced many wonderful teaching series for EWTN, and we're delighted to showcase a number of them for you. On today's show, an episode from the series God the Father. Here's Father Rochelle.
6: Hello, I'm Father Benedict Rochelle of the Franciscan Friars of the Renewal from the South Bronx, and I'm here to welcome you to our ninth segment on God the Father. So far, we have seen God as he is manifested in the material universe, the splendor of the universe. We've seen him as he is manifested to the philosophers and the human mind, a God of goodness, truth, beauty, and unity. We've seen him as he is manifested to the Jews, as the God of mercy, which no one else knew. And then finally, as the Father is manifested in his Son, in the New Testament, especially in the lives of Jesus called the Gospels, how God is mysteriously humble, that he not only loves humility, but he has a humility about himself, an astounding thought. Today, we stop and look at the providence of God, the belief that God brings good to those who trust him, and particularly that he helps them bring good out of evil. Now, this is an almost universal belief of those who believe that God is a person, not that he is simply a world force, or that he is simply

the principle of goodness and justice, but he is a person. In fact, Christians believe he is three persons in a single God. And this boils down to saying that when you pray to him, he knows you. He cares about you. And if we look in the scriptures and the Old Testament, we see over and over again that God not only wants people to trust him, but he exacts that trust, because they're not going to be able to do very much good unless they do trust him. So we see Abraham leaving his home, going to a foreign place, going through great difficulties, trusting when he's called upon to sacrifice Isaac. We see Moses, we see the prophets, all trusting in God. Sometimes belief means trust. Believe in me. That means trust me that I will help you. It's a little bit different than the idea simply of faith. I believe in God. But trust is a kind of faith that says, I believe in God and that he will guide me to my salvation, to eternity. The goal of the Gospels, the goal of the Christian life, is to be reunited with all those whom we love in eternal life, in Christ, with the Heavenly Father. Among the most beautiful passages in the Jewish scriptures, of course, are the Psalms. My favorite, the Lord is my shepherd, I shall not want. He leadeth me into green pastures. And all my life I've kind of had a gift for working with animals. I kind of love animals. At our retreat house, I've got the ducks and the swans trained to come when I call them. And I even have a little pet, a little friend who's a skunk. He's not a pet, but he's not afraid of me. And I look at these little animals and I see the psalm. The Lord is my shepherd. He makes me like a sheep. I don't mind that, because the greatness of God in comparison to a human being is infinitely greater than the distance of one of my swans or one of my little animals to a human being. It's a smaller distance. And the Lord does not mind using that analog, that we are like sheep, that he tends us, even when we've gone astray. Here's a beautiful Psalm, 25. The Lord is my shepherd is 23. Here's another one. To you, O Lord, I lift up my soul. O my God, in you I trust. Let me not be put to shame. Let not my enemies rejoice over me. Yes, let none of those who wait for you be put to shame. Let them be put to shame who are treacherous. It reminds us that our trusting in God takes place in a negative environment. Now, you may not think that's very nice, depending on where you live. But let me tell you, I've said this psalm in my heart on the subway, when I saw a couple of people on the subway who could be very easily my adversaries. In the 71st Psalm, for you, O Lord, are my hope. Oh, I love that. You, O Lord, are my hope. In Latin, in te domini speravi. I have hoped. My trust, O Lord, from my youth. Upon you I have leaned from my birth. You are he who took me from my mother's womb. My praise is continually for you. If you're not so familiar with the Psalms, get familiar with them. They're marvelous. It may take you a time to understand. They are poetry. They're hymns. But they're so beautiful to read. 52. I trust in the steadfast love of God forever and ever. I will thank you forever because you have done it for me. I will proclaim your name, for it is good in the presence of the godly. There's a beautiful translation of the Psalms, which you don't see very much anymore, by Monsignor Ronald Knox. His translation of the 87th Psalm is very powerful. I will love you, O Lord, and hold your name in honor for the greatness of the love that you have had for me in rescuing me from the depths of hell. Guide me on your straight path,
my

your faithful care is my refuge. May all my heart's desire be reverence for your name. I love the Psalms. I listen to them on tape when I'm driving through New York traffic, let me tell you. And of course, if you've ever heard them sung with the beautiful Gregorian chant, they're marvelous and they're soothing. And they're about trusting in God. Our divine Savior called people constantly to trust in him. Believe in me. And in one of the most key lines in all the Bible, at the Last Supper, he says to his apostles in John 14, "Let not your hearts be troubled or be afraid. Believe in God and believe also in me. In my Father's house there are many rooms. If it were not so, would I have told you that I go to prepare a place for you? And when I go and prepare a place for you, I will come again, and I will take you with myself, that where I am, you also may be." Quite honestly, those words say it all as part, as far as the practical living of the Christian life is concerned. Trust in me. And they did. When they learned the bitter lesson of not trusting, when they failed Christ at the crucifixion, then indeed they did learn to trust. And in 1 Timothy, we read 1 Timothy 4, St. Paul says, "For to this end we toil and strive, because we have our hope set on the living God, who is the Savior of all, especially of those who believe." Let's trust. Now, trusting in God is difficult, because life is difficult. There's something terribly wrong with the world. There is. And believers in the gospel and in the Jewish scriptures believe that that thing is wrong comes from the mysterious reality we call original sin, the fall of the first parents. I don't know why, but I sure do know it worked. And the original sin is as plausible an explanation of the difficulties of human life as anything else is. Life is mysterious, challenging, frequently sorrowful, sometimes tragic. And if you ever wonder how much power evil has, Jesus Christ was crucified by evil, and he was the Son of God. That's how powerful evil can be. Look at the 20th century. A century of immense technological progress and a century of holocausts and wars, one on top of the other, so that they were still going on at the very end of the 20th century. Now, the different religions of the world tried to come up with some practical answer. I don't think any of them claim to have answered why evil exists. I don't think they take that up. The religions of the world would not be so dumb. They wouldn't be world religions if they tried to do that. But the religions of the world try to give to their members, to those who are born into those religions and who join them or are trying to faithfully follow them, something to hold on to, some kind of a partial explanation. And I'm going to go through those explanations, but I don't want to get a lot of nasty letters in the mail that I misinterpreted somebody's religious faith. If I did, I'll be happy to correct it, but I'm being very almost vague and sketchy because I want to fairly treat those religions. And quite honestly, as far as the major religions go, all of their answers have something to say for them. The primitive or oldest answer, I don't like the word primitive, the answer that comes from very ancient times, you find in the traditional religions of the world, the very old ones, like the African traditional religion, the tribal religions that you would find.

find in Australia or in the rainforests, far from European influences. And you find that answer also in Hinduism, that in some mysterious way, good and evil both come from God. Now, that's difficult for a Christian to put that together, but there is that belief, and it's brought out, for instance, by the goddess Kali. Kali is the goddess of Calcutta. Calcutta means the city of Kali. And in the Hindu religion, when they say they have different gods, they don't mean what we mean by God. They mean a picture or an emanation of God. Don't write me a letter if I said that wrong. I apologize already if you're a Hindu. But for instance, Kali is the goddess of war and the goddess of life. She's the goddess of mercy and the goddess of death. Many of the simple Hindu people thought that Mother Teresa was a divine emanation of the goddess Kali. Once the high priest of Kali knelt and put his face to the ground in front of Mother Teresa, she didn't know what was going on. Later on, she found out that he said, "All my life I have served Kali, but today I have seen her," because Mother Teresa was doing works of mercy. And yet when plague comes in India, they say Kali is coming. The Buddhist answer is considerably more sophisticated. It has something big to say for it. The Buddhist answer is that evil is in your own eyes, it's the way you're interpreting what's going on. Now, I don't find that helpful all the time, but at times it is true. Some of the best

thought were great blessings turned out to be a nuisance, is often how you look at it. We all lament the death of a dear person who is old, but you know, the day after their death, if they've led a virtuous life, you can say they've never had it better. We weep for ourselves. Islam is very interesting. Islam is affected profoundly by the first five books of the Bible. They have those books. And in Islam, there is a very, very strong belief that what God wants happens. If you go to a Muslim restaurant in New York, you're likely to see a white sign with blue Arabic letters. And you say, well, what does that say? It says, when what Allah wants happens. A lot of truth to it, a lot of truth. Does anything happen that God doesn't want? Well, God permits evil. Consider war, consider death, consider the Holocaust, consider the crucifixion of Christ. God permits these things, otherwise they couldn't happen. But he permits them to bring good out of evil. And sometimes that's very hard to see. Part of the Islamic answer is to try to make good come out of evil. And this is called the Holy War, Hayahid. And that can get out of hand, not so much in Islam, but in politics. In the 20th century, we had several people who wanted to make a perfect world, a world which had nothing wrong. You know their names: Lenin, Stalin, Hitler, Goebbels, Goering, Mao Zedong, Pol Pot. These were the people going to make the perfect world. So you have to be careful of that. We have to work for good, but we don't have to force it down anybody's throat. Now, the Jewish answer, which is reflected in the Jewish scriptures, is in the book of Job, an answer of patience and trust in God, even when things go wrong. Rabbi Kusher wrote about this very beautifully in his book, When Bad Things Happen to Good People. Many other Jewish writers also. And what a Jewish person does when everything goes wrong, they recite the Kadesh. It's a very ancient prayer said in Proto-Hebrew, it's not even regular Hebrew. When someone dies, something goes wrong, you say, blessed be God, blessed be God. But there's a humor to it. There's an irony to it, I should say. Years ago, when I used to go shopping down in the Lower East Side among the wholesale merchants of these things, Jewish people don't do this anymore, it's mostly done by Korean people. But there was a little old shop where they sold neckties. A little old lady, Fanny Abramowitz, she sold neckties. And she said, Father, I want you should pray that I get a nice husband. I have this beautiful business. My father left it to me. I'm old. I'm 69. I need a husband. Pray. Okay. The next year I came back and I opened the door. It was snowing. The little bells rang as I came in. And she looked up and she said, you. I said, excuse me? You. I said, Mrs. Bramwell, this is Father Benedict. Yeah, I know who it is. Either you're not praying or they're not listening. That's the Jewish answer to the problem of evil. You know, a little irony. When I was a little boy, I lived in an Irish Jewish neighborhood. You see, two old ladies come up to each other in the street, one Irish, one Jewish. The Irish would say, and how is yourself? And the Jewish lady would say, don't ask, don't ask. There's an irony. And it's in the book of Job. God never gives Job the answer, but he says to Job, who are you that you're asking me? And then there is the Christian answer. In some ways, the Christian answer is the most puzzling. Because the person who Christians believe is the Son of God, who came into this world to bring the kingdom of God, to establish it, to be the Messiah. He is the Messiah, we believe. He suffers the worst. He's crucified. He's killed. They said to him while he was on the cross, he trusted God, now let him come down from the cross. And this is the Christian answer to evil, that evil must be sanctified.

0: sanctified and changed by love. In his very, very beautiful book, The Eternal Galilean, Archbishop Fulton J. Sheen was a very popular priest preacher back in the 40s and 50s and even up into the 60s. I knew Bishop Sheen. I listened to him as a little boy. And Bishop Sheen's great time was always Holy Week. He would preach in St. Patrick's Cathedral on the cross, on the death of Christ. And it was his best. And Bishop Sheen in The Eternal Galilean, I quoted in my book, The Journey to God, says this: on the cross, our Lord shows that love can take no other form when it is brought into contact with evil than the form of pain. Love confronted by evil will suffer. And he continues, to overcome evil with good, one must be prepared to suffer unjustly. The lesson of the crucifix, then, is that pain is never to be isolated, never to be separated from love. The crucifix does not mean pain, it means sacrifice. In other words, it tells us pain is sacrifice without love, and that sacrifice, on the other hand, is pain endured with love. Pain without love is meaningless. It's dark. Bishop Sheen used to say there's nothing worse than wasted suffering. But when you come into contact with evil, it may be natural evil like sickness and death, it may be evil that comes from the malice and wickedness of men, or at least from their stupidity, it's going to cause pain. And Bishop Sheen says when pain is divorced from love, it leads a person to wish that others were as he is. It makes him cruel and bitter and hateful. When pain is unsanctified by affection, it scars. It burns up our inner sensibilities. It leaves our soul fierce and brutal. Pain as pain is nothing ideal. It's a curse. But love can transmute pain and make it into sacrifice, which is a joy. If you lose a sum of money, is not your loss softened by the discovery that it was found by some very poor person whom you loved? That's happened to me. If your head is racked by pain, your body wasted and worn with long vigils at the bedside of your beloved child who is sick, is pain not softened by the thought that through your love and devotion, the child is nursed back to health? The truth gradually emerges that our highest happiness consists in feeling that another's good has been in some way purchased by our sacrifice. Jesus himself says, greater love than this no one has but to lay down his life for his friends. Now we come to the question of what is love. In the Gospels, and I think in the hearts of all good people, of any religion, real love is the joy in giving yourself away. I absolutely know that and believe it. When I have been truly happy, I have given myself away. And even if they did not appreciate it, even if my love was abused, there was still the inner fierce happiness, having tried to imitate God, who is love that gives itself away. So many times in our culture, love is just physical fulfillment, sexual release. That's not love at all. The prostitute says, buy some love, my God. And she herself is hurt by that. How many times, even now, we work with homeless girls, with babies in our good council homes, and they learned very much the hard way that you couldn't buy or sell love. For many, love is dependency. And that's for real. If our dependency needs are fulfilled by another one, we feel an affection, a dependency toward them. But either we or they must leave. And if love is only dependency, it will become bitter. It may become manipulative. It may become resentment. But when love is the giving of itself away, then we are like God. This is a series about God the Father, the source of all being, the source of all that is, the source that allows evil to come into the world, evil which is the absence of good, the absence of love, so that human beings might love freely, that human beings might know that goodness is the giving of itself away. If you watch a mother animal taking care of her little ones, I watch the mother ducks and the mother geese taking care of their little ones. I went to sleep in the park and I woke up and there were 15 goslings all around me with their mothers. I was so touched. They were all over. They knew I had some bread. And they were giving themselves away, but they didn't know it. They were following an instinctual drive. But human beings know it. I hope you know it. I hope that you know that loving is giving yourself away. And in such an idea, resentment or bitterness disappears. Because you don't have to be loved. As St. Francis said, it is in giving that we receive. And it is in dying that we are born to eternal life. Jesus reveals on the cross that goodness and love is giving yourself away. And that's why he said, greater love than this no one has, but to lay down his life for his friends. And we are his friends. You are his friend.
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6: Steve, what do you say when you hear this very common pro-choice argument? 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
7: 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And it also directs its own development. So the embryo is clearly a separate living human being residing temporarily inside his or her mother.
6: That's the science of the matter.
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10: 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We'll keep studying those books today, and Father Mike explains to us why the Orthodox and Catholic Bibles have 7 books that Protestants do not have.
8: Hi, my name is Father Mike Schmitz, and you're listening to The Bible in a Year, where we encounter God's voice and live life through the lens of Scripture. Using the Great Adventure Bible timeline, we'll read all the way from Genesis to Revelation, discovering how the story of salvation unfolds and how we fit into that story today. The Great Adventure Bible timeline was developed by Jeff Cavins and is provided by Ascension, who produced and funded this program. It is day 193, and we are reading today from Isaiah chapters 3 and 4, also Tobit chapter 3 and 4, and Proverbs chapter 9, verses 13 through 18. Today, we're going to talk a little bit about, so where did this book of Tobit come from? Because I hear there's a rumor out there that you Catholics have maybe, 73 books in your Bible, whereas non-Catholics have 66 books in their Bible. And so what's the story behind that? I will do my best to recount that tale as best I can today. That's for today. But until then, we'll... here it is. This is the day. Day 193. We're reading Isaiah chapters 3 and 4, Tobit chapter 3 and 4, Proverbs 9, verses 13 through 18. The book of the prophet Isaiah, chapter 3, the Lord's judgment. For behold, the Lord of hosts, is taking away from Jerusalem and from Judah stay and staff, the whole stay of bread and the whole stay of water, the mighty man and the soldier, the judge and the prophet, the diviner and the elder, the captain of 50 and the man of rank, the counselor and the skillful magician and the expert in charms. And I will make boys their princes, and infants shall rule over them. And the people will oppress one another, every man his fellow and every man his neighbor. The youth will be insolent to the elder, and the base fellow to the honorable. When a man takes hold of his brother in the house of his father, saying, "You have a mantle, you shall be our leader, and this heap of ruins shall be under your rule," in that day he will speak out, saying, "I will not be a healer. In my house there is neither bread nor mantle. You shall not make me leader of the people. For Jerusalem has stumbled, and Judah has fallen, because their speech and their deeds are against the Lord, defying his glorious presence. Their partiality witnesses against them. They proclaim their sin like Sodom. They do not hide it. Woe to them, for they have brought evil upon themselves. Tell the righteous that it shall be well with them, for they shall eat the fruit of their deeds. Woe to the wicked, it shall be ill with them, for what his hands have done shall be done to him. My people, children are their oppressors, and women rule over them. O my people, your leaders mislead you and confuse the course of your paths. The Lord has taken his place to contend. He stands to judge his people. The Lord enters into judgment with the elders and princes of his people. It is you who have devoured the vineyard. The spoil of the poor is in your houses. What do you mean by crushing my people? By grinding the face of the poor, says the Lord of hosts. The Lord said, because the daughters of Zion are haughty and walk with outstretched necks, glancing wantonly with their eyes, mincing along as they go, tinkling with their feet. The Lord will strike with a scab the heads of the daughters of Zion, and the Lord will lay bare their secret parts. In that day, the Lord will take away the finery of their anklets, the headbands and the crescents, the pendants, the bracelets and the scarfs, the headdresses, the armlets, the sashes, the perfume boxes and the amulets, the signet rings and nose rings, the festal robes, the mantles, the cloaks, and the handbags, the garments of gauze, the linen garments, the turbans, and the veils. Instead of perfume, there will be rottenness, and instead of a belt, a rope, and instead of well-set hair, baldness, and instead of a rich robe, a putting on of sackcloth. Instead of beauty, shame. Your men shall fall by the sword, and your mighty men in battle. And her gates shall lament and mourn. Ravaged, she shall sit upon the ground. Chapter 4. And seven women shall take hold of one man in that day, saying, "We will eat our own bread and wear our own clothes. Only let us be called by your name. Take away our reproach." In that day, the branch of the Lord shall be beautiful and glorious, and the fruit of the land shall be the pride and glory of the survivors of Israel. And he who is left in Zion and remains in Jerusalem will be called holy, everyone who has been recorded for life in Jerusalem. When the Lord shall have washed away the filth of the daughters of Zion and cleansed the blood stains of Jerusalem from its midst by a spirit of judgment and by a spirit of burning. Then the Lord will create over the whole site of Mount Zion and over her assemblies a cloud by day and smoke and shining of a flaming fire by night. For over all the glory, there will be a canopy and a pavilion. It will be for a shade by day from the heat, and for a refuge and a shelter from the storm and rain. The Book of Tobit, Chapter 3, Tobit's Prayer. Then in my grief I wept, and I prayed in anguish, saying, "Righteous are you, O Lord. All your deeds are just, and all your ways are mercy and truth, and you render true and righteous judgment forever. And now, O Lord, remember me, and look favorably upon me. Do not punish me for my sins and for my unwitting offenses, and those which my fathers committed before you. For we disobeyed your commandments, and you gave us over to plunder, captivity, and death. You made us the talk, the byword, and an object of reproach in all the nations among which you have dispersed us. And now your many judgments are true in exacting penalty from me for my sins and those of my fathers, because we did not keep your commandments. For we did not walk in truth before you. And now, deal with me according to your pleasure, Command my spirit to be taken up, that I may be released from the face of the earth and become dust. For it is better for me to die than to live. Because I have heard false reproaches, and great is the sorrow within me. Command that I now be released from my distress. Release me to go to the eternal abode, and do not, O Lord, turn your face away from me. For it is better for me to die than to see so much distress in my life and listen to such insults. Sarah falsely accused. On that same day, at Ecbatanah in Medea, it also happened that Sarah, the daughter of Raguel, was reproached by her father's maids because she had been given to seven husbands, and the evil demon Asmodeus had slain each of them before he had been with her as his wife. So the maids said to her, "You are the one who kills your husbands. See, you have already had seven and have had no benefit from any of them. Why do you beat us? Because your husbands are dead? Go with them. May we never see a son or daughter of yours." Sarah's prayer for death. On that day, she was deeply grieved in spirit and wept. When she had gone up to her father's upper room, she intended to hang herself, but she thought it over and said, "Never shall they reproach my father," saying to him, "You only had one beloved daughter, but she hanged herself because of her distress. And I shall bring his old age down in sorrow to the grave. It is better for me not to hang myself, but to pray the Lord that I may die and not listen to these reproaches anymore." At that same time, with hands outstretched toward the window, she prayed and said, "Blessed are you, O Lord, merciful God, and blessed is your holy and honored name forever. May all your works praise you forever. And now, O Lord, I have turned my eyes and my face toward you. Command that I be released from the earth and that I hear reproach no more. You know, O Lord, that I am innocent of any sin with man, and that I did not stain my name or the name of my father in the land of my captivity. I am my father's only child, and he has no child to be his heir, no near kinsman or kinsman's son for whom I should keep myself as wife. Already seven husbands of mine are dead. Why should I live? But if it be not pleasing to you to take my life, command that respect be shown to me and pity be taken upon me, and that I hear reproach no more." An answer to prayer. At that very moment, the prayer of both was heard in the presence of the glory of the great God, and Raphael was sent to heal the two of them, to scale away the white films of Tobit's eyes, to give Sarah, the daughter of Raguel, in marriage to Tobias, the son of Tobit, and to bind Asmodeus, the evil demon, because Tobias was entitled to possess her. At that very moment, Tobit returned and entered his house, and Sarah, the daughter of Raguel, came down from her upper room. Chapter 4. Tobit gives instructions to his son. On that day, Tobit remembered the money which he had left in trust with Gabael at Rages in Medea, and he said to himself, "I have asked for death. Why do I not call my son Tobias so that I may explain to him about the money before I die?" So he called him and said, "My son, when I die, bury me, and do not neglect your mother. Honor her all the days of your life. Do what is pleasing to her, and do not grieve her. Remember, my son, that she faced many dangers for you while you were yet unborn. When she dies, bury her beside me in the same grave. Remember the Lord our God all your days, my son, and refuse to sin or to transgress his commandments. Live uprightly all the days of your life, and do not walk in the ways of wrongdoing. For if you do what is true, your ways will prosper through your deeds. Give alms from your possessions to all who live uprightly, and do not let your eye begrudge the gift when you make it. Do not turn your face away from any poor man, and the face of God will not be turned away from you. If you have many possessions, make your gift from them in proportion. If few, do not be afraid to give according to the little you have. So you will be laying up a good treasure for yourself against the day of necessity. For charity delivers from death and keeps you from entering the darkness. And for all who practice it, charity is an excellent offering in the presence of the Most High. Beware, my son, of all immorality. First of all, take a wife from among your descendants of your fathers, and do not marry a foreign woman who is not of your father's tribe, for we are the sons of the prophets. Remember, my son, that Noah, Abraham, Isaac, and Jacob, our fathers of old, all took wives from among their brethren. They were blessed in their children, and their posterity will inherit the land. So now, my son, love your brethren. And in your heart, do not disdain your brethren and the sons and daughters of your people by refusing to take a wife for yourself from among them. For in pride there is ruin and great confusion, And in shiftlessness, there is loss and great want, because shiftlessness is the mother of famine. Do not hold over till the next day the wages of any man who works for you, but pay him at once. And if you serve God, you will receive payment. Watch yourself, my son, in everything you do, and be disciplined in all your conduct. And what you hate, do not do to anyone. Do not drink wine to excess, or let drunkenness go with you on your way. Give of your bread to the hungry, and of your clothing to the naked. Give all your surplus to charity, and do not let your eye begrudge the gift when you make it. Place your bread on the grave of the righteous, but give none to sinners. Seek advice from every wise man, and do not despise any useful counsel. Bless the Lord on every occasion. Ask him that your ways be made straight, and that all your paths and plans may prosper. For none of the nations has understanding, but the Lord himself gives all good things. And according to his will, he humbles whomever he wishes. So, my son, remember my commands, and do not let them be blotted out of your mind. And now, let me explain to you about the 10 talents of silver which I left in trust with Gabael, the son of Gabrias, at Reges in Media. Do not be afraid, my son, because we have become poor. You have great wealth if you fear God and refrain from every sin, and do what is pleasing in his sight. The book of Proverbs, chapter 9, verses 13 through 18. A foolish woman is noisy. She is wanton, and she knows no shame. She sits at the door of her house. She takes a seat on the high places of the town, calling to those who pass by, who are going straight on their way. Whoever is simple, let him turn in here. And to him who is without sense, she says, "Stolen water is sweet, and bread eaten in secret is pleasant." But he does not know that the dead are there, that her guests are in the depths of Sheol. Father in heaven, we thank you and give you praise. We know that you invite us to, you command us. You tell us to seek wisdom and to avoid foolishness. And so not only in the book of Proverbs do we have that sense of like, okay, Lord, you remind us that, yeah, so many voices calling to us, so many voices saying, "Help over here, over here, over here, come over here, give us your attention, give us your heart, give us your mind, give us your life," because everything that takes our attention is taking our life. Everything that we give a minute of our attention to, we've given a minute of our lives to, a minute of our heart to. And so God, help us to be wise. Help us to not turn to every foolish voice, every foolish opportunity, but only help us only listen to those wise voices in our lives. Help us to only turn to the people that we know are wise, especially your word, Lord God. We thank you for your word because it's your word that gives life. It is your spirit that gives life. And so we give this day, we give our heart to your word, to your life, to your spirit, and to your wisdom. Help us to always walk in your spirit and always walk in your wisdom. In Jesus' name we pray, amen. In the name of the Father and of the Son and of the Holy Spirit, amen. So yesterday, I believe I said that today was the day that I was going to try to kind of explain, okay, why is the book of Tobit in Catholic Bibles and why is it not in non-Catholic Bibles? And I thought, well, let's go for it. Let's give a little explanation right now because we might as well. So I think that in order to address this, we have to understand what are what's called the deuterocanonical books. So deuterocanonical, like remember Deuteronomy? So deutero meaning second and nomos meaning word, right? Or law. So the deuteronomos was Deuteronomy was the second time that Moses had given the law to the people. He did the first time in Exodus and recapitulated that at the end of the desert wanderings in Deuteronomy. So means second law, doesn't mean secondary in the sense of like less privileged, kind of like in the same way that Isaiah is a major prophet and some of the other prophets are minor prophets. That doesn't mean that Isaiah was more important than them or the minor prophets were less than the major prophets. It simply is a way to distinguish between large writings, major prophets, and shorter writings, minor prophets. Same thing with deuterocanonical books is they don't mean secondary in terms of worth. Just means second in terms of when did they get established. So a couple of things to keep in mind. Okay, what are the deuterocanonical books? Well, there's 7 of them. There's Tobit, we just are hearing from right now. Tobit, Judith, Baruch, Ecclesiasticus. Ecclesiasticus, also known as Sirach, Wisdom, 1st and 2nd Maccabees, and also there are certain additions to the book of Esther and Daniel. We're going through all of those in the course of this Bible in a year. And okay, a couple of things to keep in mind. Why are they in some Bibles and not in others? In the Catholic Bible, we have 73 books, and in the non-Catholic Bibles, they have 66 books. Well, it's important to understand that At the time of Jesus, there was no established canon. When I say canon, I mean list of scriptures, right? There was no clearly established, these are the books that belong in the writings of, that are inspired by God himself. There were disagreements. And so at the time of Jesus, there were a number of different lists of here's what's considered to be inspired. So one of the things we recognize is that there was no official list that Jesus had given, no official list that God had given before the era of the church, before the age of the church, right? And so the earliest listing we have as far as in the Christian age, earliest listing is in the middle of the second century is the earliest listing of scriptures. Now, keep this in mind. Go back to the Jewish people. As I said, there was no absolute, this is the list of all the inspired books of the old, they wouldn't have called the Old Testament, but of the Hebrew scriptures. There was not a list to be able to go off of. Okay, keep that in mind because that's going to be very, very important. That God had not previously given an exhaustive and definitive list of these are the books of the Hebrew scriptures. Okay, why is that important? It's important because when Jesus establishes the new covenant, the new and eternal covenant, when Jesus establishes his church, right? In Matthew chapter 16, Jesus says, you know, you are a rock and upon this rock, I will build my church and the gates of hell will not prevail against it. When Jesus establishes his church, now the church has fulfilled the role of the people of Israel, the Jewish people. Remember, the Jewish people are in covenant with the Lord. They've been in covenanted with him in that old covenant ever since it happened, right? But in the fulfillment of the old covenant in Jesus, now, what the Hebrew scriptures are is, I don't want to say irrelevant, but I will say that the authority has been transferred from the rabbis, from the whatever Levites still existed, whatever kind of temple worship still existed, has been transferred to the age of the church, right? Where Jesus establishes his actual church, okay? So in the early church, what books were they reading? Now, it's important to understand that at one point, and when Alexander the Great conquered the known world, he translated, well, he didn't do it, but he had a bunch of people do it. He translated all the great readings of the peoples that he conquered into Greek. He did this also with the Hebrew scriptures. That Greek translation of the Hebrew scriptures is known as the Septuagint. It's called the Septuagint because the legend was that he had 70 different translators, and those 70 translators took the Hebrew versions of the scriptures, the Old Testament, and went into their own cells, right, their own huts or wherever they translated, caves maybe, and they translated all the Old Testament, and they did it in, they all agreed, right? This all 70 translations were literally word for word, letter for letter, exact translations. And so Septuagint is known as the Septuagint because of the 70 translators. That's a kind of a legend, but that's how it gets its name. So the Septuagint was the Bible, the Old Testament Bible, the Hebrew scriptures that were used at the time of Jesus predominantly. In fact, 60%, 67%, two-thirds of the time that the New Testament authors are quoting the Old Testament, they are quoting from the Greek Septuagint. Now, here's why this is important. Because those seven books that we mentioned already, those seven books are included in the Greek Septuagint. This is very, very important. In fact, when the church gave us the first list of books of the Bible, that wasn't until the year 350. So the year 350 was the first time that the church actually said, these are the books of the Old Testament, and these are the books of the New Testament, in an official way. It was in Council of Rome back in the year 350, where the church said, oh, people are now challenging. See, this is the thing, is whenever someone challenges something, then the church has to respond by saying, oh, here's the definition of this thing. For example, in the year 325, there was a thing called the Council of Nicaea that established clearly Jesus is truly, fully God and fully man in one divine person. So why did the church have to establish this and clarify this? Because people were saying he's not really human, or Jesus isn't really God. And so the church in Council of Nicaea 325, in response to this challenge, had to say, oh, no, here is Jesus, fully God, fully man in one divine person. And later on in the Council of Constantinople, and I believe 381, where you have, again, the challenge is the Holy Spirit. Is the Holy Spirit equally God? And so the church had to respond in that. And so in the year 350, in response to the question, what are the books of the actual Bible, the canon of the Bible, the Council of Rome in the year 350 had established, these are the 73 books of the Old and New Testaments together. They reiterated that in the Council of Carthage in the year 398. And that was how it was for the next 1,200 years. The next 1,200 years, every Christian, if you're a Christian, you believed that, yeah, all 73 books are part of the Old and New Testaments. They are inspired by God, including these seven books, including these extra parts of Esther, extra parts of Daniel. But they weren't considered extra parts. They were just considered that's the Bible. Until a gentleman named Martin Luther had come along. And Martin Luther Because he had some doctrinal differences. In fact, the doctrinal difference that Martin Luther had was about the doctrine of purgatory. And he did not believe in praying for the dead because he did not believe in purgatory. And I remember there was this debate that he was having with a guy named Cardinal Cajetan. And in the midst of this debate, Martin Luther says he doesn't believe in prayer for the dead, doesn't believe in purgatory. And Cajetan says, well, what about 2 Maccabees 12? Talks about praying for the dead. And Martin Luther says, I don't accept 2 Maccabees chapter 12 because I don't accept 2 Maccabees and I don't accept those other seven books. And with that, Martin Luther had ordered the removal of those seven books from the Christian Bible. And this is the key. In the 1500s, Martin Luther removed those seven books that had been accepted by every Christian. So recognize that the Orthodox and the Catholic traditions in Christianity go back the furthest. They go back all the way to the apostles. And both Orthodox and Catholic accept all 73 books of the Old and New Testament. And it wasn't until the 1500s when Martin Luther had come along and he had said, I reject these seven books that every Christian up to this point has accepted, that then he had them removed from his Bible. And so the reason why, maybe if you're listening to this and you're not Catholic and you've been denied this, because these seven books, you guys, I have to tell you, are phenomenal. They're incredible. Not only are there great stories, like we're in the midst of the book of Tobit, this incredible story. Then think about the wisdom that Tobit is giving to his son there in chapter 4, just this so wise and so good. But not only that, you guys, when we get to Sirach, oh, it's going to blow your mind. Book of Wisdom, it's going to knock your socks off. It is, it's a gift. And so many of our brothers and sisters who aren't Catholic, who aren't Orthodox, have been denied this gift for their entire lives. Your parents have been denied this gift for their entire lives. Like imagine realizing you have seven siblings you had no idea about. You know, imagine you have these seven people in your life who were supposed to be in your life for your entire life. You're just finding out about them now. Well, unfortunately, that is what happened when a certain individual in the 1500s, Martin Luther, removed them from the canon of Scripture. But thankfully, in this Bible in a Year, you're going to be exposed and introduced to these seven books, these seven siblings, we'll call them, seven friends that I am telling you, it's going to bless your life. It's going to bless your life. The Septuagint, the Greek translation, that was the translation that Jesus used. It's the translation the apostles used. It's the translation the early church used. And so with all those seven books, those are the translations and those are the versions that the early church used. And so now you get to be in company, not just with the last 500 years of Christianity. You get to be in company with the first 1500 years. You get to be in company with the great holy men and women who walked with Jesus, holy men and women who were taught by them and established the church in the world. And I can't wait for you to be able to not just experience the 66 books of the Bible that you already have experienced, but these seven strangers that will become, I'm guaranteeing you, your very, very good friends, your dear brothers and sisters. So Tobit is the first we're getting exposed to, and then we're going from all of them. So keep praying for each other, you guys, because I'm praying for you. My name is Father Mike. I cannot wait to see you tomorrow. God bless.

0: That was day 193 of Bible in a Year with Father Mike Schmitz. And now we'd like to share audio from a video called Forgiveness with Father Mike from the Ascension Presents YouTube channel.
1: Forgiveness is one of the hardest teachings of Christianity. It's one of the most essential. I think people think other things are harder than forgiveness. Man, if you've ever been hurt, forgiveness is one of the most radical and most difficult teachings of Christianity. In fact, at the center of the Our Father, the prayer that Jesus gave us, we pray, God, don't forgive me if I don't forgive those who've hurt me. Like that's kind of what we pray. Forgive us our trespasses as we forgive those who trespass against us. And so we realize like the stakes are really, really high when it comes to forgiveness. And so what happens is this, is a lot of times people struggle with forgiveness. Like, what does it mean? So I want to tell you what it means, a little bit of what it means. First thing, forgiveness doesn't mean you're no longer hurt. Forgiveness doesn't mean that you have to be friends with this person again. And forgiveness doesn't mean that you trust them. Now, again, those are huge things. Sometimes people think that forgiveness means like, okay, I mean, it's okay. I don't feel bad anymore, or I'm not angry anymore, or I feel like I've forgiven them. You don't have to feel like you've forgiven anyone at any point, because forgiveness is not a matter of feeling. It's a decision. You don't have to not be hurt anymore, because a lot of times, man, the stuff that people have done against us really, really hurts us. And so you don't have to be past that hurt in order to be able to forgive, or else we'd be stuck, you know, while we're still hurting. And thirdly, you don't have to trust the person again in order to know that you've forgiven them. Because sometimes if someone's hurt you, they've kind of demonstrated that you shouldn't trust them. And so to trust them again

0: master says, I release you from your debt. I release you from your debt. Then the guy goes out and there's another fellow servant who owes him a significantly smaller portion. He grabs him by the throat and he says, pay me back what you owe me. Those are the two different perspectives. One is, pay me back what you owe me, grab him by the throat. The other is, I release you from your debt. The first is not forgiveness, obviously. I release you from your debt. That is what forgiveness is. And it has to be coupled with justice. Justice means I know what they owe me. I know what they owe me. And if you've been hurt by someone or many people, incredibly, I think one step is in a healthy place. If you could write down, what does someone owe you? What does that person owe you? Like, what are all the things they've taken from you? Like, you know, you could say, person has hurt me and they cost me trust. You know, their actions against me has influenced my relationships. It's influenced this. It's influenced how I see myself. It's affected all these kind of things. To weigh it up. I mean, to really count the cost in some ways. That's justice. That's what they owe you. But then the next step is really important too. It's just as important. It's then looking at this list and then saying, okay, with God's grace, I set you free. With God's grace, I'm not going to make you pay me back. We can still hurt again. We can still experience those wounds. We still have to maybe make the decision again and again to forgive. But a huge thing that forgiveness does is it gives us the freedom to move forward. We're not anchoring ourselves by holding onto someone by the throat and saying, pay me back what you owe me. We're saying, you know what? It was a huge deal that you did. It was a big deal. It was, I counted the cost. This is all what you owe me. But I release you from your debt. I won't make you pay me back what you owe me, and I'm going to move on here with God's help. We can only do this with God's grace. And so I invite you, before you do any of this stuff, ask the Holy Spirit to come and help you. Ask Jesus to guide your actions and your thoughts, and just trust the Father in all this.
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0: Today we conclude the section in the Catechism on the sacrament of the Eucharist. We'll read how the Eucharist is a pledge of the glory to come and hear how to prepare our hearts here and now for heaven. Tomorrow, Father Mike will summarize what we've discussed on the Eucharist with the In Brief section.
1: Hi, my name is Father Mike Schmitz, and you're listening to the Catechism in a Year, where we encounter God's plan of sheer goodness for us, revealed in Scripture and passed down through the tradition of the Catholic faith. The Catechism in a Year is provided by Ascension, who produced and funded this program. In 365 days, we'll read through the Catechism of the Catholic Church, discovering our identity in God's family as we journey together toward our heavenly home. This is day 193. We're reading paragraphs 1402 to 1405. It's the final four paragraphs of this section on the Eucharist. Of course, we have a nugget day. It is massive nugget day. This is family meal tomorrow, but right now we're on this last piece of the Eucharist, just highlighting the fact that the Eucharist is a mystery. It is, in fact, this section says it is the pledge of the glory to come. And this is completely, obviously this is true, right? We have Jesus himself truly, substantially, and really present in the Eucharist that comes to us. He feeds us. He has this intimacy with us that, right, forgives sins, and it preserves us from future mortal sins. It strengthens us. It strengthens our relationship with him. And all of that points towards the future glory that you and I are meant to participate in eternity. And it's just, so that's what we're going to talk about today. Let's say a prayer, because yeah, the words here of Catechism 1402 to 1405 are beautiful in and of themselves. And so let's just ask the Lord, ask the Father to prepare our hearts to be able to receive these words. Father in heaven, we give you praise every day, every single day, Lord God. You give us as a gift. Every breath you give us as a gift, every heartbeat you give us as a gift. Lord God, help us to not be blind to your gifts. Help us to not be deaf to your gifts, or even numb to your presence and your blessings that are in our lives this day and every day. We ask you to please be with us and reveal yourself to us. Lord God, help us to love you the way you deserve to be loved. Help us to worship you the way you deserve to be worshiped. Help us to be the people that you've created and redeemed us to be. Help us to enter into the Eucharist in such a way that it's a foretaste of the heavenly joy that awaits us. And we ask this, make this prayer in the mighty name of Jesus Christ, our Lord. Amen. In the name of the Father, and of the Son, and of the Holy Spirit. Amen. It is day 193. We're reading paragraphs 1402 to 1405. The Eucharist, pledge of the glory to come. In an ancient prayer, the Church acclaims the mystery of the Eucharist, saying, O sacred banquet, in which Christ is received as food, the memory of his passion is renewed, the soul is filled with grace, and a pledge of the life to come is given to us. If the Eucharist is the memorial of the Passover of the Lord Jesus, if by our communion at the altar we are filled with every grace and heavenly blessing, then the Eucharist is also an anticipation of the heavenly glory. At the Last Supper, the Lord himself directed his disciples' attention toward the fulfillment of the Passover in the kingdom of God, saying, I tell you, I shall not drink again of this fruit of the vine until that day when I drink it new with you in my Father's kingdom. Whenever the Church celebrates the Eucharist, she remembers this promise and turns her gaze to him who is to come. In her prayer, she calls for his coming, Maranatha, come, Lord Jesus. May your grace come and this world pass away. The Church knows that the Lord comes even now in his Eucharist and that he is there in our midst. However, his presence is veiled. Therefore, we celebrate the Eucharist as we await the blessed hope and the coming of our Savior, Jesus Christ, asking to enjoy forever the fullness of your glory when you will wipe away every tear from our eyes. For seeing you, our God, as you are, we shall be like you for all the ages and praise you without end through Christ our Lord. There is no surer pledge or clearer sign of this great hope in the new heavens and the new earth in which righteousness dwells than the Eucharist. Every time this mystery is celebrated, the work of our redemption is carried on, and we break the one bread that provides the medicine of immortality, the antidote for death, and the food that makes us live forever in Jesus Christ. Okay, so there we are, these four short paragraphs to conclude, well, you know, before the nuggets, to conclude this section on the Eucharist. I don't know if you

have experienced this, but I have experienced such grace, just such gift of being able to spend time reflecting on and being fed by the church's teaching when it comes to the Eucharist. I mean, there are books and books, shelves of books, libraries of books on this topic of Jesus in the Eucharist and of the sacrifice of the Eucharist, of the sacrificial banquet that the Eucharist is, the intimacy we can experience with Jesus when we receive Holy Communion. And also, you know, something yesterday that I didn't overlook it. We just got caught up in the, I got caught up. Sorry, we did not get caught up. I got caught up in all the other points to be made. But paragraph 1397 highlights this, that the Eucharist commits us to the poor. And I noted it, but there's something so powerful about what St. John Chrysostom had written. Right after the Catechism states, to receive in truth the body and blood of Christ given up for us, we must recognize Christ in the poorest, who are his brethren. And this is what John Chrysostom said. You have tasted the blood of the Lord, yet you do not recognize your brother. You dishonor this table when you do not judge worthy of sharing your food someone judged worthy to take part in this meal. God freed you from all your sins and invited you here, but you have not become more merciful. And this highlights not only that growth in charity, our growth in mercy that we need to increase every time we come to God, but also highlights the fact that the Eucharist is meant to change us. It's meant to transform us. And then going back to today, it's meant to transform us so that we can enter into God's heavenly presence, that we can enter into God's kingdom. You know, I think it's remarkable. You know, St. John Henry Newman, at one point in one of his sermons, he talks about the longing for heaven. He says, I'm paraphrasing, of course. He says, I wonder if those who on this earth, you know, groan or sigh, yawn at the words, let us pray. I wonder how their hearts will respond in heaven when heaven is this prayer, this time of worship, this time of joyful crying out to the Lord in praise and thanksgiving, in honor and worship and blessing, that if we don't cultivate hearts on this earth that long to be with Jesus, that long to give God worship, that long to praise him, then will our hearts be ready to enter into heaven? Will our hearts be ready to love God the way he has called us to love him? Will our hearts be ready? Will they be ready for heaven, essentially? And that's why I love these last four paragraphs here, the Catechism, 1402 to 1405, is when we keep approaching the Eucharist, one of the things that it does is it grows our heart. It grows our love. It's meant to grow our love. As 1397 says, grow our love for the poor to become more merciful to those who need mercy around us. But also right now in 1404, I love this. 1404, it says, the church knows that the Lord comes even now in his Eucharist and that he is there in our midst. However, his presence is veiled. And there's something so good for us about that veiled presence. You know, there's something so good for us about the fact that Jesus hides. You know, I've shared this before so many times, but I remember when I first had a conversion to the Lord, you know, that all my parents had told me all of a sudden became real in my life. It just, here is God. This is true. That when I realized this whole thing is true, I remember the day that I was reading in a book and the book was talking about Jesus's real presence in the Eucharist. And I was just, as I said, blown away. I went down to my siblings and said, you guys, did you know really that that's really Jesus? And they're like, of course we did. And I'm like, no, that's really him. And they're like, okay, moron. We all went to Catholic school and I might have been sick that day. Maybe I didn't pay attention. But I remember how powerful that was. And then I remember being so excited to go to Mass and so excited to receive Holy Communion. Like for the first time since I knew who this was. And I walked up and the priest said the body of Christ and I said, amen, right? So be it. I believe it is true. Yes, it is true. I stake my life on that. And I received Holy Communion and I remember thinking, that's kind of dry, you know, that's my experience was not of being overwhelmed, blown away by the divine presence, the divine reality that he's truly, really, and substantially present in the Eucharist. My experience was underwhelming, I'll say it like that, maybe even disappointing. It really bothered me, you know, because I was like, wait a second, this really is Jesus. And even going to adoration and kneeling, sitting, being in front of God's presence, I mentioned that, you know, other saints, hours that feel like minutes for me, minutes felt like hours, and looking at our Lord in the Eucharist and not seeing him, right? You know, having that experience of like what it says right here in paragraph 1404, that his presence is veiled. It bothered me until I kind of realized, I don't know what, maybe it was a moment of grace.
where it seemed I was like, wait a second, if I was living 2,000 years ago, walking the streets of Nazareth,

0: Nazareth. They're walking the streets of Jerusalem. And I saw Jesus. He wouldn't obviously look like God, right? Like he wouldn't be floating 6 inches off the ground with like light streaming out of his hair. He wouldn't obviously be God. And yet he was God. But he was God hidden, right? God hidden to the people around him. But he was truly fully God, fully the second person of the Trinity. But that divinity was hidden. And it was hidden, I imagine, for many reasons, but one of those reasons, hidden so that people would approach him, that he could approach them. And I believe that this is why Jesus hides himself in the Eucharist, is because if he just revealed his divinity, he just revealed his fullness of his goodness, his love, his truth, his beauty, then I wouldn't approach him. I would say that's for someone else. That's for someone who's good. That's for someone who's made for beauty. That's someone who's better than me. And yet Jesus hides himself so that you and I don't have to hide. Right here in 1404, the church knows that the Lord comes even now in his Eucharist and that he is there in our midst, however his presence is veiled. Why is his presence veiled? I think, among other reasons, it is so that we come close. That Jesus hides himself so that you and I don't have to hide. At the same time, we know that there have been numerous times when he has revealed his glory. We even know that there's numerous times when there are documented miracles about the Eucharist where Jesus actually reveals that, no, this truly is my body, blood, soul, and divinity. There's the miracle of Lanciano. There's the miracle of Buenos Aires. There's the miracle of many, many miracles of the Eucharist. And they all point to this reality that, I don't know if you've ever heard any of the scientific experiments they've done on these Eucharistic species, but here's what they found. Among other things, they found that the flesh, that you know, the bread that literally became flesh, not truly, really, and substantially, but even physically became flesh in that miracle, that was flesh from myocardia. That was flesh from the human heart. In fact, it was from the part of the heart that's the deepest part of the human heart. It pumps oxygenated blood to the rest of the body. Right here is the Eucharist, which again, that's the heart of Jesus. Like literally, truly, and somebody's literally, right? Truly the heart of Jesus that pumps his life, that pumps divine life to the rest of the body. And this has been the case for, I think, as far as I know, every Eucharistic miracle that's been subject to scientific scrutiny has been, yes, this is muscle from the heart. That when you and I receive Holy Communion, where yes, we're receiving the pledge of glory. Yes, we're receiving the love of God. But in so many ways, in this mysterious, beautiful, poetic, and truly, really substantial way, we're receiving the very heart of God. Here he is, giving you his heart at every Mass. And our invitation is to give him our heart at every Mass. For all eternity, you and I are destined to receive the love of God and to give love in return for all eternity, to experience that joy and to dwell in that joy, to have that joy increase and never decrease, never plateau, but to always grow. And it can start right now. As Jesus gives us his heart in every single Mass and we give him our heart in every single Mass, heaven can begin now at the altar, where time and eternity touch, and where heaven and earth kiss. Tomorrow, as we said, we have Nugget Day, and so we get to review some of these things. But today, we just get to reflect on the love of God, that where he hides himself so that you and I don't have to hide, so that he veils himself so that you and I come close, and gives us his heart so that you and I can not only receive his heart, but give him our heart in return. I am praying for you, my friends. Please pray for me. My name is Father Mike. I cannot wait to see you tomorrow. God bless.
1: That was day 193 of Catechism in a Year with Father Mike Schmitz. And now we'd like to share audio from a video called Can the Problem of Evil Be Solved? With Father Mark Mary and Father Gregory Pine from the Ascension Presents YouTube channel.
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0: Dominican friar of the province of St. Joseph.
1: And this sentence presents, I look out the world, and to quote you, it's a snow fire. Is that what you
0: The world's on fire with snow.
1: The world's on fire with snow. The world's a mess. There's a lot of evil out there, and we profess belief in a good, all-powerful God.
0: Yeah.
1: Help us connect the dots.
0: Let's try. I think people kind of have in their mind, however well formulated, I leave that to you to decide, but they have this kind of argument in their mind where they say, all right, Christians or, you know, believers say that God is good, that God is all powerful. Okay. Now, what can we say about a good God? Well, he'll remove evil to the extent that he is capable. All right. And then an all powerful God is unlimitedly capable of removing evil. So you would expect that if there is an all-good and an all-powerful God, that there wouldn't be evil. And yet there is evil. And so they conclude that God does not exist, or at least not the God that you have described, you crazy Christians. So what do we respond to that? Well, I think that they play a little bit fast and loose, all right? And they have expectations from reality, which are not reasonable expectations. There are different kinds of evil, and I think they pose different threats, right, to belief in God. So you may have heard it described as like physical evil on the one hand, and then moral evil on the other hand. Or maybe you've heard it's, you know, called the evil of punishment or the evil of guilt. Okay. So with physical evil, what you have are like some things, when they go about their lives, they ruin the lives of other things. Okay. So you're in the African savannah and you're like, look at these gazelles, look at these antelope. Look at this live action filming of The Lion King. And then you see the gazelles eat grass. And you're like, man, that grass, it was so young. It was so promising. And now here it is being digested. All right. And then you're like, but these gazelles, they're really killing it out there. They are bounding. They are leaping. And then all of a sudden, a pride of lions, you know, ambles on through. And then the gazelles are fewer in number and more delicious for the eating. And you're like, man, those gazelles, so young, so promising. Okay. So it just seems to be the case that in a material world, regardless of whether or not you are a material girl, in a material world, certain things are going to break down other things in order to themselves be built up. And this is just kind of baked into reality, okay? So lions are going to keep eating antelopes. That's just the facts of life. But this is evil, right? It's evil for the antelope to be eaten. It's evil for the grass to be eaten because they go from being to not being. Or they go from being an antelope to being food, which is a pretty significant transformation of one's life. So why, you know, like, what's the deal? God made reality this way. Is he not responsible for it? Well, you might hear people kind of pose this objection, like you may have heard it called the Buddhist objection, that God is responsible for reducing or practically eliminating all suffering in the world. And so animal suffering, or if one can describe plant suffering in that way. And so it's said that, like, all right, if this is just baked into reality, then certain aspects of reality have to be removed, have to be plucked from the fabric, so that way there can be less suffering, there can be less trauma, there can be less dot, dot, dot. Problem with this objection, though, is that it doesn't really understand the purpose of creation, okay? So why does God create? Does God create for the purpose of minimizing suffering? No, that's a negative formulation of a goal, right? God actually has something positive in mind, right? So God, who is life unbounded, right? Who is, you know, like good, to the utmost extent, who is true to the utmost extent, who is dot, dot, dot, fill in different divine attributes. God, who is, all right, wants to express his nature in reality. And so he makes grass, he makes antelopes, he makes lions. And you see through the kind of warp and woof of this tapestry of creation, who God is by getting kind of glimpses or catching, you know, just kind of like catching small hints of who he is. But part of it is, you know, like he made this thing, which builds itself up by destroying this thing. And he made this thing, which you see where this is going, right? Might it be, you know, better if lions didn't exist? I don't know. Because lions, even though they are built up by eating antelopes, are glorious in their own way. And anyone who's watched nature documentaries just knows this to be the case. If nature documentaries were just grass growing, I don't know that many people would watch them, even if David Attenborough were the one who narrated them. He's awesome, but still, it's grass growing. So I think that this is to misunderstand the purpose of creation, which is not for the minimization of suffering per se, right? It's for the glory of God, and that the glory of God can be shown forth in this variety. And this variety will sometimes entail that certain things eat other things. Okay. The next thing, though, is moral evil. And this poses a more significant threat because in the former case, it's just like, all right, in a material reality, you're just going to have it be that certain things destroy other things when they live their lives. And moral evil, it's not necessary that it be. So when we talk about moral evil, we're talking about like sin. There's nothing about sin that's necessary. It didn't have to be this way, right? It's not that it's like arbitrary, but it's a misuse of the purpose for which we were created, right? It's not a genuine expression of it. Okay, so it seemed to pose a more significant threat to God's existence because God could have made it such that we always freely chose him. God could have made it such that we always freely steered away from sin and steered towards the good, but he permitted us to fail. And the question is why? Why make a creature that can fail? And I think here we got to go back to the glory of God because we say something about God in, you know, choosing him as we do with the risk or the potential threat of not choosing him, right? And as a result of which, there is something that we are able to express that other creatures aren't by virtue of the fact that we are what we are with the possibility of failure, right? So we live life as a risk and that's perilous indeed, right? And it can introduce all kinds of suffering. But God takes the risk because he expends himself in creation to show how good he is and to draw creation back to himself. And if you think like, okay, well, that's the beginning of an answer, but where do you go from there? Well, God goes from there towards incorporating even the evil that he permits into a story of salvation. So I'm thinking of a story by J.R.R. Tolkien that's in the Silmarillion, which is like the stuff that comes before The Hobbit and The Lord of the Rings. And he tells a creation story in that book called, I think it's like the Valaquinta. And he envisions creation as this harmonious song. So these different elemental spirits sing, and the harmony of their song is creation in effect. But at a certain point in the creation, a discordant note is introduced, right? Which signifies sin. And rather than banishing that discordant note, God incorporates that discordant note into a richer harmony. So he reorchestrates so that this note is part of something yet more glorious, yet more beautiful indeed. And such is the case with evil. God only permits evil, says St. Augustine, so that he can bring forth from it something good, right? Something glorious, something that testifies to his mercy, that testifies to his generosity, all right? And we see this peculiarly, or we see this most potently in the cross, right? We see this in the Lord Jesus Christ. Because God addresses evil in his only begotten Son, who took human flesh, who suffered and died for love of us and rose from the grave, so that we know to the very marrow of our bones that there is no evil which can keep us from him, because he's conquered it. Right? And on the cross, we see that in manifest fashion, right? He chose the form of death that was most punishing, but that was also most visible so that we could gaze upon it. So in the cross, we see that God is good, right? We see the extent to which, the depths to which he loves us. We see that we are worth it, right? We see that God would go to such lengths for love of us, despite the evil that we have introduced into the world. Mind you, we're not like entertaining any illusions about evil. You see how very bad it is, right? It is so bad that it kills God. And yet, we recognize that it is not the last word, right? That the passion, death, and resurrection of our Lord is the last word. So God permits these things to befall because, again, the purpose is not to minimize suffering or to stay the hand of every sinner. The purpose is love. The purpose is salvation. The purpose is the testimony of God towards men and women, that they are beloved of him, created with a purpose, and drawn back to him in the story of salvation, which comes to its fulfillment, comes to its realization in our Lord Jesus Christ.
1: Thank you, Father Gregory.
0: Yep.
1: Thanks again.
0: Hey, it was my pleasure.
1: Couldn't have better said it better myself, or I would have. Thanks for watching. We'll see you again next week. We are pilgrims, somos peregrinos, poco a poco, little by little. Vamos a ir. We're going to make it.
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1: Prayer has been so powerful in my communication with God, understanding the church better, most importantly, understanding the Lord better, and myself better. 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
3: This is Bishop Louis Tilke. In the name of the Father, and of the Son, and of the Holy Spirit, amen. Heavenly Father, you are the author of life, and we ask for the gift of respect for life for all that you have created, so that all may live a life that is for your greater glory. We ask that you open our minds and our hearts to see the sacredness of the life that you have given us here on this earth, and the life your Son Jesus has won for us for all eternity. Watch over and protect all life from its conception till its natural death, so that we may live for your greater glory and for the glory of the heavenly kingdom. In the name of the Father, and of the Son, and of the Holy Spirit, amen.

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0: All right, men, listen up. You all know that sometimes women have a different view of things than we do, right? I mean, I haven't had a date in 48 years, and I know that. So it's important to listen to what they have to say. And tonight, we're going to hear three ladies give their Catholic view on issues regarding the church and society. So please stay with us.

0: Thank you. Thank you. Thank you very much, and welcome. I'm Father Mitch Packwell. Welcome to EWTN Live, where we bring you guests from all over the world. Today, we have three very talented ladies. You can hear them all over EWTN television and radio. They talk about anything and everything because they're interested in everything, and they have opinions on most of it. This week, they're finishing up production of season 6 of their TV show, The Catholic View for Women. So please welcome these three great friends of the network, Janet Marana, Teresa Tomeo, and the new kid on the block, Ms. Elena Rodriguez. Welcome. Good to have you.
1: Thank you. Good to see you, Father.
2: Welcome.
1: Yes.
2: Hello, Father.
0: Elena.
1: Thank you, Father.
0: So how are these pros? Actually, you're not that new to all this. You work in radio all the time, right, Elena?
1: Very

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1: She knows her job.
0: That's right.
1: Not. That's why she runs herd. But, of course, Teresa, you also are on radio every morning.
2: Catholic Connection, 8 to 10 Eastern Time, yes, Monday through Friday.
1: Yep, I oftentimes listen to it myself.
2: And you're a regular guest often on my show, appreciate it.
1: And if I hear something, I just call in.
2: You do, and it's great, it's wonderful.
1: And Janet, of course, we see you on a regular basis because you do a lot of programs on...
3: Well, Defending Life on EWTN.
1: Exactly.
3: So, and, of course, I'm the executive director of Priests for Life.
1: Right.
3: And also co-founded the Silent No More Awareness Campaign, the men and women who speak out about the regret of their abortion.
1: Yeah. Right. So
3: keeps me busy.
1: No doubt. No, that's, I don't really understand people who are bored. They must not have anything to do with serving God, because that's the last
2: thing
1: that
2: Never a dull moment.
1: No, is keep you bored. I mean, there's too much going on.
3: Well, of course, I have Father Pavone as my boss, so that really keeps me happy.
1: There you go. Now, one of the things that I want to ask you about, what are you going to be covering in this new season six of your production?
2: Oh, quite a few
3: things.
2: Yeah. And one of the, I think, the really challenging shows that we really think is going to get a lot of response, we did a show on family feuds in terms of how do you handle that from a Catholic faith perspective, because we base a lot of our shows on
1: this
2: response.
1: Is not the game show.
2: No,
3: it's not family.
2: Although
3: food.
2: That might be kind of fun. We could do a Catholic
3: family.
2: Food, you know. But this is really about how do we handle strife in the family, because this comes up often. I'm sure you hear about it too, not only as a priest in the confessional, but also in your work in radio and TV, where family conflicts and division and how do you, what is the Catholic approach? And so we did taped our final show today and taking that from one of the questions from the viewers. And then we're also looking at men's ministry and the effect it has on women and the parishes. And we did that at our parish because we have a growing men's ministry and a number of other topics as well.
3: Yeah. For example, a lot of viewers have written in to us about raising your children, you know, and as they get older, sometimes the struggles, whether a child goes away from the church or maybe they're addicted to drugs or they're dropping out of school, all those things that makes a mother's heart very sorrowful. Mm-hmm. And we delved into that topic, too.
1: Sure.
0: And Father, get this, we also talked about wine.
1: Wine.
0: Women in wine. The new evangelization.
1: Oh,
0: not that wine.
1: That's good,
0: it's
1: too.
0: The other one.
1: I'm sure that's good. No, of course that's good.
2: Yes, we did a whole show on the ministry of wine. Kelly Walquist, who's a fellow speaker, has a wonderful ministry. Mm-hmm. And Janet and I ran into her at the Catholic Marketing Network and did an interview. And it's a beautiful ministry, bringing women together and having a little fun, too, with the acronym, of course. And we think about the first miracle, right? Our Lord changing water into wine. Yes, so it's a very good ministry. So that's one of our shows. So different topics. And we were talking about this today. We've kind of evolved over the five seasons. And obviously, the so-called same-sex marriage issue. Infertility is a big issue. Women, you know, the regret of abortion, the regret of contraception when they come back to the church. But, you know, in speaking with our pastoral advisor, Father Frank, and then discussing the show ideas, living our everyday lives as a Catholic, the challenges of raising children, the challenges of dealing with division in the family. You know, in addition to all the big stuff out there, we also have to be very real and say these are day-to-day issues that we're dealing with.
1: Yeah, these are. And, you know, some of these issues are, you know, part of the popular talk and things, but some of them also come into play of not just talking heads on television, but it's also about how it's affecting our lives.
2: Right.
1: You know, as we see now in Massachusetts, that churches, they're trying to limit what churches can do if they don't have transgender bathrooms, things like that. And there are real issues affecting religious freedom. And as the government keeps trying to move toward freedom of worship instead of freedom of religion. So this is very important.
2: Yeah, and I think, too, we constantly are stressing a personal relationship with Christ and receiving the sacraments. And because, you know, you get advice from the secular world, and it may not be bad.

0: that advice, but they're not bringing the God aspect into it.
1: Right.
0: And you have to have the fullness of the faith. And so we try to do that and stress that all the time, because you're not going to be able to deal with everything effectively if you don't first have that grounding in Christ and the sacraments. So,
1: well, take a look at the topic that you have as a new and big issue, namely family problems, family feuds, and right. arguments. Mm-hmm. That's one of the things that could have diffused a lot of it would be regular going to confession mm-hmm. for your own sins and not your spouse's sins.
0: Right. Mm-hmm.
1: Any number of priests will hear how, you know, you don't know what this man of mine is like. Mm-hmm. That woman, I don't know how I can live with that wife. You know, and confessing your own sins in the family mm-hmm. is a good way to diffuse this. What are some of the other issues that you try to deal with these family problems?
2: We talked about how to present a positive atmosphere going in first. So when mm-hmm. when a family gathers together, how to set a positive tone first mm-hmm. and not wait until somebody else sets a negative tone. Kill them with kindness, if you will. Mm-hmm. So people tend to respond to kindness instead of something that is threatening. Mm-hmm. And so these are all resources that you can put into practice. And there has been research about this, and we have experience about how to put these.
0: Some of
2: good
0: us
2: tools.
0: More than others, but
3: some
0: we won't. We'll save that for another show.
2: It's easier said than done. It's easier said
1: it
2: than
1: is.
2: Done. And
1: yeah.
2: also, in other terms, how to know and when to know how to walk away from the situation when you see that people are not in a receiving mode and it's just going to be conflictive.
3: Mm-hmm. And very often, too, I think what happens is if there's a hurt somewhere, instead of trying to reconcile and forgive, first of all, to forgive first, and then try to reconcile with the person, we play in our head like a tape recorder over and over the incident, and that is a barrier to, first of all, we're called to forgive first. So whatever the family strife was with one person against the other person, you must forgive them. And then sometimes it's a lack of really communication about what really happened. And one of the things we recommend on the program is actually a Canadian psychiatrist who has written extensively about this, Dr. Philip Ney, and I've studied under him, is that we have to begin writing maybe what those hurts are. So write it down. Good counselors will tell you this. Write a letter down. You hurt me when? Talk about it a little bit. And then say, and I'm ready now to hear from you how I might have hurt you. And you want to kind of open up that pathway. Because otherwise, if we just keep playing that one incident, whatever it was that drove us apart, it's very negative and you're not going to move forward.
1: Mm-hmm. You know? So you're also not just saying everybody should get along.
0: Right.
1: You're actually coming up with a number of communication strategies
3: right.
1: to help people to communicate more positively.
0: Yes, and every show we always intersperse scripture, and Father Frank Pavone, again, our pastoral advisor, helps us with that.
3: The scriptures.
0: And the scriptures we had in the particular show on the family feuds, you know, from a faith perspective, they were really, really powerful. And really helping people get back to the basics mm-hmm. and giving them tools. On our website, thecatholicviewforwomen.com, we have resource after resource after suggested books. For example, on that episode, we recommended some books of our friend Dr. Ray Grandy regarding family. And right. so really just yes. not saying, just not talking about it and complaining about
3: but
0: it.
3: Giving practical.
0: Yeah, we shared some of our experiences, mm-hmm. but then practical steps, getting back to the basics of the faith, and then solid resources right. on the website.
3: And of course, yeah. the other thing we brought up, what has to do with Teresa's newest book, is the technology that's out there right now, how that is causing division in a lot of families between mm-hmm. the postings on Facebook, the self-absorption into the selfies, and, you know, it's very sad. You can go to a restaurant, and I'm sure you've experienced this, Father, where you're sitting there, you observe a family at the next table, no, and they're waiting for their food, and no one's looking
0: no
3: at
0: one's
3: each other.
0: To
3: no
0: each
3: one's
0: other.
3: Talking to each yeah. other. They're all on their devices. Mm-hmm. And then when the food comes, then they just put down the device and they start, and they're still not talking. It's pitiful. So we, you know, Teresa really tackles this big time in her newest book, which is
0: Beyond Me, My Selfie, and I.
3: Available in the religious catalog, I would mm-hmm. say.
1: Yeah, well, it's an important element because you even have folks who will text.
3: Yes.
1: To somebody in the same room
3: yes.
1: or the next room.
3: Yes.
0: Or
3: yes.
0: sitting at the table.
3: Table together.
0: Teenagers, that's how they communicate.
3: They
0: text each other at the same table.
2: They don't look at each other, right. eye to eye, whatever happened, eye to eye communication.
3: Eye to eye contact.
0: Right.
2: And conflict can come from this because in right. a one-liner text, you might be joking, the other person receives it as something offensive.
3: And they get insulted.
2: And a whole fire is set on fire.
3: Right.
2: I mean,
3: yeah.
2: and then the fights over text messages. and

0: Or emails, against, right?
1: Or emails.
0: Facebook posts.
1: And yeah. There is so much more information you put out when you have a conversation face to face. Just the tone of your voice can change dramatically and can turn something into a joke.
2: Well, when people start texting me back and forth, what I do is I see, you must be awake. You're texting me.
0: Can we speak, please? Can you pick up the phone?
2: And I call them. Because I don't want to communicate just with the texting. But, we did a whole show about this because the technology is really breaking down family relationships, too.
3: Yeah. It really is.
2: There
3: are times in which it can be
2: convenient.
3: It's
2: good. It has good points.
3: Driving is not one of them.
1: Right. Your life is in
3: but
1: danger.
3: There are times to use the text to talk, send a quick message. But the lack of interpersonal communications,
2: right.
3: That's problematic.
0: Mm-hmm. Yeah, absolutely. Yeah.
2: Anything in the excess is not good, of course.
3: And the couple other areas that you're dealing with, besides these family conflicts, I almost forgot. One of the things I would add, maybe you discussed this, but something I learned many, many, many years ago is when people are praying for each other,
0: mm-hmm.
3: it becomes very difficult to stay angry.
0: Yep,
2: mm-hmm. That's right.
0: Mm-hmm.
3: It's hard to maintain anger mm-hmm. for someone you're praying for.
0: Absolutely.
3: And that sometimes will help a lot.
2: Well, of course, one of the things is don't let the sun go down
0: on your anger.
2: On your anger.
3: Mm-hmm. It's in my Bible.
2: Right. And, try to, like you're saying, Father, pray. And also, too, forgive that person and don't go to bed angry.
3: And actually interact.
0: Yeah, right.
3: And with concern for them.
0: Yeah, yeah.
3: So these are very important. What are some of the other areas that you want to make sure that you cover in detail? Well,
1: we talked about putting your faith out there boldly. Like,
0: faith
1: for instance,
0: on the front lines.
1: Faith
0: yeah.
1: on the front lines. Mm-hmm. And sports figures, athletes who put their faith out publicly.
0: Female Olympians.
1: Olympians mm-hmm. and who are not ashamed of putting out their faith and how this makes them stand apart from the crowd and mm-hmm. stand apart from other athletes and how they even show, and the sports reporters will recognize this, something sets them apart because they don't seem like they're tense and stressed out before they go out on a gymnastics routine. Mm-hmm. And they have this overwhelming joy. It's just so contagious. What is it that sets them apart?
3: Mm-hmm.
1: And then you realize and find out when you research that this person goes to Mass every Sunday, carries a rosary in her pocket, prays the rosary often and daily, not just because there's a major Olympic competition coming, but it's part of her life and how she is setting a wonderful example for other young ladies out there.
0: In that same episode that Elena is discussing, we also looked at the volleyball player, the beach volleyball player,
2: right.
0: Carrie Walsh Jennings, and
2: it was so
0: obvious of where our culture is and how bad it is. And when that story broke earlier this summer,
3: I don't know what that story was.
0: She is a very successful Olympian. Obviously, she plays professional beach volleyball, but she says her greatest accomplishment is her family. She's married. I don't think she's Catholic. She's Christian. And NBC, which was, of course, the host network of the Olympics, did a big story on her. And she was there in her home, and she was talking about her family. And she said, I believe I was born to have babies and play volleyball. Right. Well, you should have seen the radical feminists go nuts on Twitter.
2: On Twitter,
0: I'm thinking, wait a minute.
2: What about choice?
0: I grew up in. I'm 57. Janet's in her early 60s, and I was going to call you Astrid, but Astrid's in South California. But you're in. It's similar, close to Astrid's age, 43.
1: Exactly same age, yeah.
0: And so different age groups. So we grew up at a time when the women's movement was all about choice. If you want to choose to stay home, that's fine.
2: That's fine.
0: But if you want to go to work, that's fine too. Mm-hmm. And here's someone who's accomplished both, and she's admitting that, look, the biggest, my greatest challenge and my greatest thrill is trying to balance everything. She says, I love it, even though it's difficult sometimes. And she talked about how, right, her faith was everything, and that once she finally got the fact that she was sharing herself with her kids and her husband, that's what made the sports worth it. Otherwise, it was too self-focused. It was all about me. And she said, now
1: she was missing
0: something.
1: Her kids take life and competition to the next
0: level.
1: Right.
0: And mm-hmm. and the feminists,
2: the radical feminists had a real problem with that, so
0: we looked at that. Okay, what does this say about our culture? And what does this say about the lies women have been fed? I mean, here she should be the epitome of the women's liberation movement, right? But she's not. She's being attacked. So.
3: And it's

0: This is one of the things that I've been saying over and over again about the relativistic mentality of our culture, that relativists are not relativistic at all.
1: No.
0: They are, in fact, absolutists because they don't recognize the truth between us and have no basis for a discussion about your values compared to my values. Mm-hmm. Because they say there is no truth, so there's no truth between us, then they resort to might makes right. Mm-hmm. They are dictators underneath their relativism. And in fact, most of the dictators of the last century were relativists.
1: And the only choices are their choices.
0: Exactly.
1: And if you don't agree with their choices, then you're backward. Right. You're bringing us
0: or
1: back.
0: Worse.
1: You
0: know,
1: or worse. Right.
2: So there is no dialogue or exchange of ideas or respectful dialogue and to advance the argument. And any high school student who is in the debate team could tell you this, Father. There's no exchange of ideas. It's just insulting. It's almost a public recognition. If I have to defend my argument with insults, it means I already know inside that I have no arguments and that I've lost it, basically.
0: Exactly. I have to bully you
2: because
0: into
2: that's the only
0: accepting
2: resource
0: my
2: I have.
0: Position because I can't argue.
2: I'm
0: can't too ignorant to have a good argument.
2: Right. That's right. Mm-hmm.
0: That's what it comes down to.
2: Yes. Right.
0: But it is this totalitarian, nearly fascist approach that you see on the left.
1: Yeah.
0: That's a horrible thing.
1: So that's what we try to do on the show. Is that's why we call it the Catholic view. Obviously, the idea, Janet's idea originally, when we first approached Doug Keck about the show, was there were all these shows out there with different names, and of course, so we were thinking of ABC's The View, which is just
3: terrible.
1: Horrendous in terms of doesn't truly represent who women are. But we put stories out there that even folks who are even strong in their faith may not see or may not be aware of, because we're immersed in the faith because of what we do and our lives, and we're always seeing these different stories and these different instances of the bias. But some people, they're busy in their lives, they may not see it. Instinctively, they may know it. So when you put this up there and you explain, okay, this is what the feminist movement told us when we were growing up, okay? Now, this is the woman who fits the role that they said was what we were supposed to have, the opportunity to quote-unquote try and have it all, and yet she's being mocked and attacked and insulted. What's going on here? What is this telling us? So whom are you going to believe? You're going to believe the church? You're going to believe the world?
0: Well, and something like that happened to Tim Tebow as well.
2: That's right.
0: You know, on the men's side, it in some ways, a love of God, a love of your church, a love of being
2: country.
0: A family person,
2: that's
0: forbidden. Again, it's this totalitarian attitude that you cannot be that way.
1: Don't you think, though, and I ask you this as a priest, to me, and my husband and I, Deacon Dom, talk about this a lot, I truly believe, and maybe it's because of where I came from, I fell away from the faith for many years, and my husband came back to the church first, and there was a check in my spirit, and I felt really defensive, because deep down I knew in my gut, because St. Paul tells us that we all have knowledge of God in our heart. Mm-hmm. And so I think some of that, I always find myself, and I think maybe I'm softening a little bit as I get older, praying more for those people automatically because there's a stubbornness there and there is something is going on. Because if they were truly at peace and they thought everything was fine, you're okay, I'm okay, you choose your thing, as you said, with the relativism, then what do they care? Why should they care? Leave us alone. Let us, do it. But I truly believe that they are being challenged. And so I try to pray. As frustrated as I get, I do try to pray for them.
0: One little clue to it also is that they insist that there is no absolute truth.
1: Right.
0: When they do so, they are making an
1: absolutist
0: statement.
1: Exactly.
0: And they are blind to the way that they are absolutist.
1: Right.
0: And they become blind to the other absolute values that they do have and want to impose on the rest of us. So they are not open-minded at all.
3: No, not at all.
0: Yeah. That's why I used words like totalitarian.
1: Yeah, we're just so grateful to have the opportunity and to have Elena join us, because Astrid now is going to be doing...
0: Tell me, what'd you do to Astrid?
2: We didn't do that. She's okay.
4: Astrid's just fine.
2: She's fine.
0: She's out in L.A. Search party.
1: The two East Coast girls scared her. She ran to the West Coast. No, she's actually doing the Spanish version of the Catholic view now in California.
2: Yes. She'll be here at the network the end of October, and they're going to be taping for the first time the Catholic view. I mean, it's not going to be called the exact thing in Spanish, but It's going to be a version of that on the Spanish side of the EWTN.
1: As a matter of fact, it's very, very sweet. In the opening show that we recorded, we had a surprise for Elena where Astrid recorded a passing the baton, passing the crown, and explaining that she's doing the new Spanish Catholic View for women. So we're very excited for her. And Elena and I have known each other for many years, working together
0: you
1: here.
0: You worked together in radio.
1: And also at the March for Life. And Elena, the first thing that came to me, and I said, well, Elena would be great because she and I have a similar background. She also has, we both have journalism degrees and worked in news, and we both went to really good journalism school, so we always have these conversations about the news business, and we'd email each other, and what do you think of this story?
2: Yeah, did you hear this? And oh my goodness.
1: Yeah, yeah. So, course, I mean, there's already a relationship there, and then Janet
3: I've
1: knew
3: known
1: Elena
3: her for years from
1: for
3: coming
1: years,
3: to the
1: and
3: network,
1: it was just a natural fit, and thanks be to God, Doug and Peter said yes, absolutely. Yeah, so.
2: It's wonderful to be on the set with Janet and Teresa. There's never a dull moment. There's never a silent moment.
0: I knew that.
2: And I have to be up on the top of my game to be able to jump in. And I love it.
3: She does
2: I love
3: quite
2: it because
3: well jumping in.
2: We feed off each other, and we have a lot of fun.
1: The only problem is we sit next to each other, and she's Spanish, and I'm Italian, so the hands are going
2: goodness,
1: like this,
2: we're
1: and we're like hitting each other. And
2: okay, here's the boundary.
0: This is why we don't let you have handheld mics.
1: That's true.
0: They'd be
1: very
0: out
1: true.
0: Here someplace.
1: Yep. Yep.
3: And actually, we did one show really for Elena. It was
1: all about her background.
3: All about her background. Then we did another one where a family is actually being missionaries in Costa Rica. So
2: which is my home.
3: That's her homeland.
1: That was perfect.
3: So she had a little Costa Rican flag on the set.
2: Yes,
3: she was waving
2: and Our Lady
3: the flag.
2: Of the Angels.
3: Yes. Our Lady of the Angels.
2: Saint of Costa Rica.
0: Right, right. So, and I got an image of Our Lady of the Angels when I was in Costa Rica some years ago. But my question is, did they pass the baton in English or Spanish?
2: Oh.
1: English.
2: That's English. A great English. Yeah. That's English. A great question,
0: that's
2: Father.
0: Too bad.
3: English. Yeah,
0: yeah.
3: English.
2: Yes.
3: Yeah, the baton was passed in English.
2: With subtitles in Spanish.
0: Yeah. That's good. That's good. Well, it's very important that we're dealing with these concerns and doing so in a way that does allow a discussion. Mm-hmm. Do you guys get into fireworks with each other?
1: No,
0: do you
1: it's
0: yell
1: fun.
0: And scream.
1: We get into passionate moments.
2: No hair pulling.
1: We get into passionate discussions, but passionate in defending the faith and things that drive us nuts that we're able to vent. Yes. I always say if I didn't have a radio show, I'd explode because I couldn't stand it. But it's a cathartic effect, it's done in a respectful way. Even those with whom we disagree, we talk about it, but we look. Hey, this is, we're very direct also. People have to know
3: the truth.
1: They are being just told lie after lie after lie. And it's not even, as you said in the wonderful talk you gave last night for our pilgrims, and as Father Frank said, there's no truth out there anymore. Very little. Mm-hmm. I mean, and it amazes me, and the two of us talk about this all the time, how bad it is in terms of the media. It used to be, remember maybe 10, 15 years ago, you knew they were biased and you could see it here and there. Now they're just open about it.
2: But there were journalistic principles.
1: There were principles
2: that we all
1: learned. Right.
2: And that we all went into journalism school wanting to defend them.
1: Right.
2: And put the truth out there and the facts.
1: Attribution, objectivity, go figure. No, gone.
0: I remember some years ago there was a study of journalism students. And one of the questions was, why do you want to be a journalist? And they said, because I want to change the world. Not that I want to report on the world.
2: Right.
0: So they have as their goal an attempt to change the way people are and what they think, not by presenting the data of life, but
1: presenting the world the way as they think
3: they
1: it should
3: think it
1: be.
3: Is. Yeah, it's not fair and balanced reporting.
1: Yeah, and that's what's going on in the newsrooms right now with this election in terms of the major candidates and the way the media have decided whom they're going to support and whom that's they right. need to support.
0: On both sides.
1: On both sides. Right. And this is, this is it. This is what we're going to do. And we don't care about being accurate. It's just what we think is the best thing for the country.
0: And one of the things that drives me crazy, they'll say, well, yeah, my guy did something, but yours is worse, and that neuters the bad of my guy. I said, no, you have to take a look at what's negative and real and really evaluate why it's wrong. And you can't say the other candidate's negativity is able to undo mine.
1: Right.
0: That's

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0: Thank you. Thank you. First of all, we want to invite all of you to do what these nice folks have done, which is to come here in the pilgrimage group. And actually, you sort of helped to stir that up a lot of it.
1: Yes, we did. Yeah. We're always getting our faces into something.
0: That's right.
2: This is our own pilgrimage group, the Catholic View for Women Pilgrimage.
0: But there are a few other folks here as well, yes. And we welcome all of you and like to have you come and join us too. If you can, contact our pilgrimage department at 205-271-2966. 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And we had some good food here, right?
2: Yes, we do. Absolutely. Yeah.
0: So I'd love to have you come. We have some questions?
1: Sure.
0: Come on, let's start off with Teresa. Teresa, where are you calling from?
3: I'm calling from Connecticut, Father.
0: Great.
3: Thank you for taking my call.
0: Oh, my pleasure. And what's your question?
3: I am a godmother to many children in my family. My family all knew I was a devout Catholic. They are devout. Well, they were Catholics when I was asked to be a godmother. I'm curious if the ladies and yourself can give me some advice or something. When, as a godmother, I want to fulfill my role as a godmother when the children don't know their faith or they've left the faith. It's very frustrating for me.
0: All right. Yeah. So what can you do? Any of you godmothers?
1: Oh, yes. Yeah, yes, yeah. I am. And I think we probably all are. It's not easy because, especially when they get a little bit older and they start to think on their own, they're going to form their own opinions. And if their own parents aren't forming them, then it could seem very odd, you know, what you're talking about. My suggestion would be to try to be around them as much as possible and offer to, you know, see if they want to come to Mass with you. If you're going out to breakfast maybe on, you know, a Sunday, make it a date where you take your godchildren out. Offer to do things with them church-related. Mm-hmm. If they have any questions about the faith, know your faith. The best thing you can do is to have a strong relationship with the Lord yourself, and so they'll notice that change in you. Mm-hmm. And just to be there for them. Even if they're not there yet, it's God's timing, it's not ours, but be there for them.
2: And also pray. Pray for them every single day because, mm-hmm. I mean, I was away from the church for over 2 decades, and it was my mother-in-law's daily prayers for me to get my soul back into the pews. Mm-hmm. You know, she didn't hound me or say, oh, you should be going to Mass with me. Or, you know, she would take my daughters when they were little. And then eventually by the time, a few years went by and Father Pavone came to my parish, I saw the light. But it was her constant prayer and example to me, I think, that planted those seeds. So I say pray always, every day for them.
4: Mm-hmm. Being a godparent is adopting your godchild spiritually. Yeah. And becoming involved with the life, his life, her life. And making it a point to spend time with them, to understand where they're coming from, so that they would be open and opening up the dialogue. How's it going in school? Why don't you want to go to school? What makes you uncomfortable? Checking in and opening that dialogue. It's very hard, but you have to keep trying and trying and trying at it. And you can say something 1,000 times and give a recommendation 1,000 times, and in it goes and out it goes the other ear. So don't get disappointed. Say it 1,000 times, and if that doesn't do it, say it another 1,000 times. Don't get tired. And also, when a birthday comes up or a graduation comes up, make it a point to offer a religious gift. Because a religious gift offers the opportunity for evangelism.
0: Just for birthdays, bring presents.
1: Right. Yeah. Right.
4: Yes.
2: Holy reminders.
0: Little
4: I heard
0: kids.
4: About your good report card.
0: Yeah.
4: And here is a prayer card.
1: Card with the scripture verses.
2: Right. Especially, yes. you know, if... Yeah.

0: the godchildren, if they play sports, well, we'll get a prayer card to Saint Sebastian and say, "How, you know, before your next game, pray to Saint Sebastian, the patron saint of people who
1: you
0: do sports."
1: You may be the only person who is going to forward something or have to give them a holy reminder, and other people will get them, I don't know, sneakers or purses or
2: Pokemon
1: whatever,
2: Go.
1: or electronics. But you may be the only one to offer that opportunity, and then let them ask, "What is the story of the saint? I want to know more." We'll be prepared to give an explanation, and then give them maybe a website where they can do their own research and find out a little bit more.
3: And if you have little ones, like the 3 and 4 years old and a little bit older, give them DVDs. Because they will listen to the DVD 1,000 times.
0: That's right.
3: So that even the parents memorize the song.
0: That's right.
3: Am I right?
0: Yes. Absolutely.
3: And therefore, you may get some of the faith into the adults.
2: Yes.
3: We have a question in our studio. Ma'am, where are you from?
4: From Davie, Florida.
3: Good
4: I
3: to
4: live
3: have
4: in
3: you.
4: One of the most influential counties in the election, which is Broward County,
3: Florida.
4: They're
3: proud of themselves up there. So what you got for a question?
4: What do you say to the Catholic that doesn't want to vote? It's very frustrating. You try to speak to them. Maybe you guys can give some recommendations of what you say to them.
3: Yeah, and these would be Catholics who say, I don't know who to vote for. I just can't make a decision. I don't like either one, so I'm not going to vote.
4: That's it.
0: Well, first of all, this is not about our feelings, all right? You don't have how you feel towards the candidates, right, Father? And first of all, our Catholic faith, the Catechism says we're supposed to vote, right? That's part of our faith.
3: It's a principle.
0: Right.
3: When you have a right to something,
0: right,
3: you also have a co-equal responsibility for it.
0: But, you know, at Priest for Life, we have a great webpage, first of all, called politicalresponsibility.com. We have a lot of information up there. We have one thing, which is a comparison of the two-party platforms. And it's totally C3 friendly, but it just shows you. This is the two parties and what they stand on. You just read through those, and you're going to get a good idea. But then finally, we have another page called youneedtovote.org. Just go there, and we have some
3: youneedtovote.org.
0: Yes, go there. We have a great talk given by Father Pavone, but a nice article, and it will go through all the principles of our Catholic faith and why you need to cast your vote this November. And actually, don't wait to November. Early voting is going to start, and absentee ballots in a lot of the states.
3: And also, it's not a bad idea to volunteer to work at the polling place.
0: That's right.
3: Making sure that you bring your Catholic honesty and truthfulness
0: so that there's no irregularities.
2: This is what I can't understand. And maybe it's because I'm in all these stories and so involved in the pro-life movement and just the mess that our culture is in morally. How can you look at what's going on in our country and not say, "I'm not going to vote"?
0: Right.
2: I just don't understand that. I do not understand that. And I mean, no disrespect, but we are at a point in this country where it's gotten very bad, but it's about to get a lot worse.
0: Right.
2: So that's what I don't understand.
3: I think people are just overwhelmed.
2: Okay, but here's the thing. Our Catholic faith is so amazing. It gives us such great direction on how we are to vote. And a lot of the people that I'm dealing with in my listener audience will say the same thing, but I ask them, well, how many of you are going to the Catechism and looking at what it means to have a well-formed conscience? What does the Church tell us about that? Where are we supposed to go? We're supposed to go to Scripture. We're supposed to go to the authoritative teachings of the Church, right? And we are supposed to, obviously, it's fine to seek other advice, to seek counsel. Mm-hmm. But I don't know too many people who actually know what the Catechism says about that, even people who claim to practice their faith. And it's very frustrating when we look at abortion, when we look at marriage, when we look at sexually transmitted diseases, which are at epidemic proportions. I'm hearing from people time about pornography
3: 20%.
2: Addictions. Uh-huh. And we have to be involved. How can we? I mean, I think we are going to be held responsible if we don't get involved in this election,
0: especially. The other thing, too, is everyone can admit, because they're frustrated, our country is going in a wrong direction, right? So
3: that's what all the polls say.
2: So how can we?
0: So how can you sit back and not vote? By voting, what you're going to do is try to put a pause here, stop, and try in hope to push the country back in a better direction.
2: But it takes work, Father. It takes that. We have all these great websites, and we have the Catechism. Yeah, I actually did you and I do our Sunday Visitor webinars. And I think the week after you were on, I did one on, you know, discerning media messages in an election year. And I had one woman ask a question, well, why can't my priest just tell me for whom to vote? Why can't they just tell me because I'm not into politics? And I'm like, you'll spend more time on eBay looking for a pair of shoes than you will looking up what the catechism has to say or what these, and we have, I'm constantly giving resources. You're constantly giving resources. You are when you produce the radio shows. It's not that we don't have the information. We are in the information age. Do some work. This is hard, but our country is at stake here.
3: Here's another idea then. What you do is you'll use your internet access to find these resources, and then as a reward after you've done that, buy the shoes.
2: I like that. I'm all for that.
1: But by voting, you are changing history. Because you're not letting that decision, you're not leaving that decision to others. You're taking a commitment. And I can tell you this from the international perspective, that you're not just changing history within the borders
2: That's
1: of
2: right.
1: the United States.
2: Good point.
1: You
2: Excellent
1: are changing
2: point.
1: History around the world. I am from Costa Rica, and I can tell you that when the U.S. sneezes, America, the rest of the American
2: right.
1: continent will
2: mm-hmm.
1: catch a cold. And then it spreads to the rest of the world. So your responsibility in voting is not just to yourself and not just to your family, which is a precious thing to do, but you are defending a country and the world.
0: And if you right. don't vote, then you can't complain about what's going on in this country. And how
3: yeah,
0: do we get this
3: stop.
0: Way?
2: Oh, yeah.
3: Let's go to another caller. We have Joanne on the line. Hello, Joanne.
5: Hi, Father.
3: How you doing?
5: I'm great.
3: Where are you calling from?
5: I'm calling from New Jersey.
3: There you go. We've got some Jersey girls.
0: Jersey.
5: Yes.
3: What's your question?
5: Yes. I just have a quick comment before my question. These gals are all great, and without the right to life, there is nothing else. It all starts with life.
2: Preach it, sister.
0: Yay.
5: Okay. But to get to the question, the act of contrition says at the end to avoid the near occasion of sin. There are some people who you just can't reach, and no matter what you try to do, whether they be friends or family members, you know they're going to lose their cool, or you may lose your cool, and you're going to go down a bad road. So what I have found that works for me is I pray for these people, and if I'm in their company, I'm civil and pleasant, but I just about have given up in terms of trying to reach them. And is that it works for me. I'll be 74 years old, and I do have a degree in communication. So I just like to continue doing that, praying for them, and when you're in their presence, be pleasant, be open to conversation, but know, hey, I'm not going to go there because I don't want to get in the near occasion of sin.
2: Mm-hmm.
3: You have any comments on that?
2: I think her approach is a very healthy one. I think she's right. praying. She's praying for the person, and she's realizing that that could be a tense situation, and she's recognizing it.
3: I would just add one element, mm-hmm. you know, that comes from some of what I like to do. When you're doing that, I agree 100%. Be quiet, pray, but also wait and watch for the moment when they may let down their guard, and you can sort of get them right there in the heart with some truth,
2: right?
3: You know, the truth of the gospel. And then, but don't worry about arguing with them. Just wait for that moment when they show themselves a little vulnerable. Say the truth of the faith, but don't argue about it. You let the Holy Spirit bother me. Again, when you give them something from Scripture and the truth of the church, that acts like that pea underneath the princess's mattress. The Holy Spirit will just be there to aggravate them, and he won't let them go. And you don't have to be around. You don't have to hear about it. But let it be enough to aggravate them until our Lord brings them around. I have another question. Ma'am, where are you from?
6: Originally from Des Moines, Iowa.
3: Good, yes.
6: And then from Canton, Ohio. And then from Indiana. And now Augusta, Georgia.
3: It's a whole travel log.
6: And I'm still going.
3: And what's your question or comment?
6: I believe that as women, we have a special charism. And you ladies have explained it and shown it by your life. I'm a grandmother. I have 15 grandchildren. 7 children and 15 grandchildren. And what can, as grandmothers, what can we do different with our grandchildren that would keep them close to the church, keep them living their faith, make their faith, a Catholic faith, alive in them, because they're out, they're being thrown out to the dogs. I mean, the challenges that they have at school and in the community are amazing, and it just really is scary for me as a grandmother. And so, what would you advise?
2: I'm the Nana.
0: I have three beautiful grandchildren. I have Lily Grace, who's 5, and Lucas James is 4, and Vivian Rose, who just turned a year old. And what Nana does is I make sure to give them little presents. Like for Lily and Lucas, I just got them these little books that they take to Mass with my daughter Jennifer. And sometimes they'll forget them. I said, did you take your book to Mass? Oh, Nana, I forgot them. Don't worry, I'm taking it next week. So I buy them little things like that. And they, of course, they know Nana goes to church. And when I'm around, I'll go with them, with their family to church. And they know that's important to me, that going to church is important, and we don't, you know, mince words about it. And, you know, I think you have to start when they're little and keep knowing that, you know, set that example. And I have to say about Lucas, you know, he gets very impatient, and I could tell a quick, funny story about him. When he was about 3, he couldn't quite make it through the whole Mass, and one day my daughter said, I have to get him out, so she does. And he bolts away from her and walks right. It's right before communion, and he goes, goodbye, everybody, goodbye. My daughter, if the floor would have opened up and swallowed her down, she would have went. But she said, I said, look, Jen, that's important. He made it this time to communion. Next time, he'll make it to after communion. And that's what it was. So sometimes you have to be patient and just always bring them, and don't worry about if someone, like my church doesn't have a crying room. And I tell her, don't worry about it. It doesn't matter. They belong here. So you have to be patient.
3: And just as the advice is, I'm not a grandfather, of course, but I was a grandson.
2: Well, yeah. Spiritual father.
3: Yeah, as a matter of fact, I've about to do the second wedding of a kid of somebody who I married years ago. Mm. But so it's not like a spiritual grandpa, but don't forget the other component that I remember as a grandkid. This is a grandmom and grandpa, right. User. And that is, I remember my grandmother teaching me with her holy cards, saying the rosary and all that. Right. But don't forget the cookies and the candy.
0: Right.
3: I never have forgotten those either.
0: Yes.
3: Two kinds of sweetness.
0: Right.
3: Keep them both. We have another question from our studio audience. Ma'am, where are you from?
7: My name is Annie Carto, and I'm from Treasure Island, Florida.
3: Good to have you. And?
7: And I'm a mother.
3: No relation to Long John Silver, anything, but
7: no.
3: what's your question?
7: Well, I'm a mother and a grandmother and a wife, and I'm very concerned about the 5 non-negotiables that I wonder why they're not heard more from the pulpit.
3: What do you mean by the 5 non-negotiables?
7: Abortion, euthanasia, same-sex marriage, contraception, and what's the 5th one? Human cloning.
2: Embryonic stem cell research and human cloning.
7: These are culture-changing, life-changing, and they're coming up during this election. And I know I've asked some pastors why they don't preach from the pulpit, and their answer sometimes is, well, it's in a pamphlet in the back of the narthex.
3: Right.
7: What do you hear
3: from the pastors about why they don't talk more about that?
2: Well, I'm in a blessed parish where our pastor, Father Daryl Roman, in the Archdiocese of Detroit, preaches amazingly every week. And my husband's a deacon, obviously, at that parish, and so my husband is doing the same thing. So we're kind of in a unique situation. And in our area in Michigan, we have this amazing bastion of really good priests. However, I hear from a lot of people who ask that question. And I think it comes from, and Father Frank Pavone talks a lot about this, where maybe they've been misguided in thinking that they can't talk about these things for legal reasons.
3: For legal reasons.
2: Right. That is not true. We can't tell people for whom to vote, and they can't do that from the pulpit, but they certainly
0: can talk about the issues
2: and what this means. And they say, well, they're in the back of the church. Here's the thing that I tell people. Is give your priest a chance to explain, encourage him to speak about it, have other people encourage him to speak about it. But if he's not comfortable with it, then it's our responsibility to, we're all called to evangelize. And so we do have the church bulletins. Ask Father if you can put in an article. Tell Father, look, I'll write something. I'll, you know, reprint something of Priests Through Life or something from EW10 or the Register, put it in the bulletin, maybe organize an informational educational night about voting and Catholic teaching. If your pastor, for some reason, is not willing to do it, then we need to lovingly step up to the plate, because it's not just up to them.
0: But
2: it's
0: also,
2: not.
0: Too, you know, at Priests for Life, this is, you know, our work is to help encourage the priests. And in particular, we have a lot of resources at our Priests for Life website, priestforlife.org. And in particular, we have a new book written by Father Pavone called Proclaiming the Message of Life. Mm-hmm. And in that, the first few chapters talks about the reasons why priests feel uncomfortable. So it's written for priests and deacons. And then it has suggestions, launching points that go with the readings throughout the entire liturgical year, A, B, and C cycle for Sundays. And it gives them little launching points for those readings of how they can mention the life message. Because sometimes, you know, you just can't do this on Respect Life Sunday or right by Roe v. Wade's anniversary. It's little messages that reflect jumping off the reading that are inserted constantly throughout the year that will help people then get those messages.
2: But can I just add one more thing? My husband will be ordained in October, 4 years. And my husband is in Deacons for Life, and he's a sidewalk counselor in Detroit, and preaches quite often on the life issues and on the marriage issues. In the 4 years that he's been a deacon, he only had one woman say that she had a little bit of a problem with something he said, and she didn't agree with the church teaching on same-sex marriage. So that was her issue, not, you know, something that my husband said. And 9 times out of 10, the people are coming up and saying thank you.
0: Thank you.
2: More people want to hear it. And so I want to encourage deacons and priests out there, be not afraid. Do it lovingly. You know, you don't go up there and do fire and brimstone and blah, blah, blah. You do it lovingly and talk about the beautiful teachings of the church and why they mean something to us and to you personally. And I guarantee you people are going to say thank you.
1: And also another different approach is if the pastor of a church wants to bring these up during a homily and speak about them, do it in a loving way. And this is the church teaching, which is what the pastor has been ordained to do, to spread the good news of the gospel. But also say out loud, if you out in the pews happen to not agree with something that I'm saying, Come look for me after church, and we'll go out for coffee. We'll talk about it. Don't run out the door and steaming and fumes. Come talk to me, because I'm interested in what you have to say.
3: And I think this is also where the responsibility of the laity come in as well.
2: Exactly.
3: That along with the lines of what you just said, Elena, if the priest speaks about something, but your political affiliation disagrees with it, it's not an attack on a political party.
0: That's right.
2: Mm-hmm. Right, it's the church teaching.
3: It is a presentation of the church teaching.
2: Right.
3: And as a layperson, you may love whichever party you belong to. There are 4 candidates or 5 candidates running for a president. And you, as a layperson, more so than the priest, have a mission and an obligation to help bring the party you love to a more Catholic point of view by convincing them. You're not there just to, you know, batter anybody, but you are there to convince this is the truth about human nature. And let's deal with that.
0: Well, you know what it is too, Father Mitch? Right now the parties are very dressed in contrast. One party is very pro-life and the other is very pro-abortion. The thing is, the church's teachings are the church's teachings. So tomorrow, if the parties change their position,
3: that's right,
2: the church's teaching,
0: the church's teaching doesn't change.
3: Exactly.
0: Right. And that's why the piece that we've put out at Priests for Life that just takes the quotes from the current conventions, the party platforms, and we do it on a whole host of issues, and it just right from their words, here's the positions. And I encourage everyone to go to our website, priestforlife.org, and get a copy of that party comparison, and then see how that lines up with the church's teaching.
3: Yeah. And I think to have a clear set of values, I am committed to God and His church first.
0: Mm-hmm. That's right.
3: I am then committed to the United States of America as the country where I take my oath and pledge of allegiance. And then I can be loyal to a party.
2: But most people don't look at it like that. There's a man who's been following me on my Facebook page, and I'm glad he's there. I think he also listens to my radio show. And I will post articles from the Register and, you know, Our Sunday Visitor, and good articles from Priests for Life. They give information and resources. And I posted the recent wonderful voting guide that Bishop Olmsted put out from Phoenix. And I said, this is very, you know, read this. It's simple, it's short, it's quick, but it's great on church teaching. And this man wrote, I totally disagree. I never take my faith into the voting booth. I said, what are you Catholic
3: yes, you
2: for,
3: do.
2: The coffee and donuts? I mean, what's the point, you know?
0: But you know what? At the end of the day, Father, we have to pray, and we have at electionprayer.com a beautiful prayer that everyone could be saying every day from now to the election. So I encourage everyone, go to electionprayer.com and pray.
2: We're a little bit passionate about these issues.
0: Just a little.
3: Because it's important.
2: It is very important.
3: Just 60 seconds. You have a quick question?
8: I just have a quick comment.
3: Yeah.
8: I want to say on the issue of family conflicts, don't underestimate the power of prayer. I have a bipolar condition, which is very misunderstood sometimes, and I've had family conflicts with my brothers and sisters, my siblings, my husband, and we were getting into the battle of the emails, and it was awful. My siblings are very bright, but they would get into these emails, and it would be back and forth. They'd be around me, through me.
3: Right.
8: And so I finally wound up giving them the prayer of St. Anthony, because my mother relied on St. Anthony a lot, and also telling them that my marriage supersedes my sibling relationship.
3: Well, there you go.
2: Prayer.
3: And
2: pray,
3: you got pray, in pray. Just in that minute.
0: That's right.
3: Thank you very much.
2: Thanks, Father, again.
3: For your view as women, and thank all of you, and may Almighty God bless you and keep you and cause His face to shine upon you, the Father, the Son, and the Holy Spirit.
2: Amen.
3: Amen.
0: Amen.
3: Amen. And we can have the Catholic View for Women in this program and all, and now we can do it in Spanish only because this network is brought to you by you. It was a woman's point of view that set it up that way, and that was Mother Angelica.
0: Mother Angelica. Mother Angelica.
3: And so, like she used to say, you know, please keep us in between your gas bill, your electric bill. I add your cable bill if you pay that. And we'll be able to pay all of our bills too. God bless you and thank you very much.

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1: Today, we honor Saints John Jones and John Wall, friars martyred for their faith. John Jones, a diocesan priest, was executed in 1598 for administering sacraments. John Wall, secretly ministering for 35 years, was executed for refusing to renounce his faith. Saints John Jones and John Wall, pray for us.
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3: In this Sunday's Gospel, we hear our Lord make a promise. He says, "Some seed fell on rich soil and produced fruit, 100 or 60 or 30-fold. I wonder what our lives would look like if we took our Lord up on his word. That is, what would our lives look like if we put his word into practice? If we did his will, kept his commandments, went to Mass every Sunday, said our prayers the way we should, acted like we followed him in our daily lives, watched our language, kept our promises, forgave our enemies, tithed to our local church. What would our lives look like if we really loved God the way that our faith tells us to?" Well, according to this passage, our lives would look better. Jesus says that our lives will be fruitful, and in a way that really baffles the imagination. 100-fold, 60-fold, 30-fold, that's quite a return. It reminds us of what our Lord promised us. "I came that you might have life and have it more abundantly." I think that his promise offers us two challenges. The first is to resist the urge to put our faith in a box. Faith is much more than an emotional consolation. It's a practical aid to living life to the full. And secondly, we need to become more proud and bolder in our proclamation of our faith in public. Being a Christian doesn't take anything away from our humanity or what makes human life wonderful. Instead, it accentuates it. Jesus promises us that by obeying his word and living our faith from the inside, we will find the depths of life and leave a legacy behind us that is more valuable than anything else in the world. And with such a promise, why wouldn't we?
2: For more information, go to www.stjohnleadershipnetwork.org.
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5: 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The best way to pray is simply to be aware of that presence and to say yes to it, to give fiat to that presence as our Blessed Lady did. In that way, we delight in prayer and God Himself delights in us.
6: This is Father Dermot Roach. 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Heavenly Father, author of life, hear our prayer to end the scourge and darkness of abortion. 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Amen. In the name of the Father, and of the Son, and of the Holy Spirit. Amen.
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11: Good evening and welcome to The Journey Home. I'm Marcus Grody, your host for this program. Now, I've said this many times. Every week I have this great privilege that EWTN gives me to bring into your homes the stories of men and women who were touched by the Holy Spirit to have a deeper walk with Christ and particularly to come home to His beautiful church. But I can certainly say this is one of those nights of a great privilege because our guest tonight is someone that many of you are. If you don't recognize by sight, you probably recognize the tone of voice because of his singing. Colin Ray, former Southern Baptist, but you know him as a singer. So let me welcome you, Colin, to the Journey Home.
12: It's so good to be here. I'm a big fan of the show. I've been watching it for a long time.
11: It's great to have you here. And you know, a lot of people, they'll hear music or they'll read books and they'll hear the stories, but they'd say, boy, I'd love to know more about the person behind that song.
12: Oh, yeah.
11: And a lot of them don't know that the person behind that book or story is someone that's had a deeply moved journey that isn't all just, God just gives me blessings over and over. Yes, He does, but sometimes there's challenge in the midst of that.
12: Yeah, well, I've always felt like, you know, being a part of being a Catholic is, and again, I'm a convert, so I was converted when I was 23. But part of being a Catholic is that realization and getting comfortable with the fact that we do understand suffering and we not only accept it, but we see value in it. Yeah. And that was a new concept for me coming from a Baptist background, you know, where there's a lot of people who in that world that believe that God's going to basically fix everything in your mortal life for you if you just have enough faith. And that's sometimes so. Yeah. But that's basically dissing the fact that there is suffering and there's a value in suffering. And that always made sense to me. That was one of the teachings of the church that appealed to me because it made sense.
11: Yeah.
12: Things have to make sense to me or I can't accept it. And that made sense.
11: I'd like us to get into that later because I think that is a key for many of our folk, especially when you come from a non-Catholic background. You either just have no clue how to fit it into your journey because, from a Baptist standpoint, often the emphasis on saved at the end of life.
12: Right.
11: This life, it's kind of like get through it, you know.
12: Right.
11: If you got tough things, well, it's really about the end and you're guaranteed, so that's going to be better. Or if you're suffering in this life, there's something wrong with your faith. And there was a lot of that in the Southern Church. But let's get to that later.
12: Okay.
11: You know, you've seen the shows. You know what I tried to do in the beginning is to invite you to take a long journey back and let the audience know where you came from spiritually as a young man.
12: Well, I grew up in the Bible Belt, and I was born in a small town called DeQueen in Arkansas, southwest Arkansas, and raised in a larger town, Texarkana, which is on the Texas-Arkansas border. And my family, I have a tremendous family. I was much closer to my mom's side of the family than my dad's. They're a very loving family, all Christian. But primarily, when I say Southern Baptist, that wasn't necessarily exclusive to that, because when you're in an area like that, a lot of times folks pick their church based on if they like the preacher or not.
11: Sure.
12: You know, and then a new preacher will come in, well, I don't like it, and then they like the guy with the Methodist church better, so now you're Methodist, you know. And the thing is I'm always quick to say that works for an awful lot of people, because at the end of the day, it is you have to have that relationship with Christ yourself or you've got nothing. But for me, I was always some of the things just didn't add up. And as you talked about, you know, the whole idea of the one time being saved and then you're good to go regardless and never worry about it anymore. I thought that just doesn't make sense to me. I mean, what if I did this? No one could really ever answer that question. So I was searching. And then when I was 18, I was always playing music. That's just what I did.
11: How'd that start?
12: Well, my mom was a singer. And she actually, back when she was 17, still before she got married, she and her sister, they were from a real country very prim and proper family, just, you know, and they were singing at local churches, and Elvis, Johnny Cash, and the Sun Records bunch came through there in like 1957, and my mom and her sister got to sing open for this show on several, like I think I want to say five or six shows through the Arklatex area, they call it, and toward the last couple of shows, they actually got to sing with Elvis on stage. Whoa. And so she was real proud of that. But anyway, music had been in my family always. And I never, my older brother is still a musician, and he was the guitar prodigy and whatever. And I didn't, it's just what we did. And that's just what my family did. And so when I did realize I could sing a little bit, and I learned to play guitar a little bit, and I could play bass a little bit, and thought, I think it seems like people like it when I do this. We always had support at home from mom and dad. They both were like, hey, they're proud of us, as opposed to a lot of musicians have to go through the, when are you going to get a real job? You know, we never experienced that. Yep. So it was just a natural thing to do. And overly confident, but I knew I was good at it. I thought, I think I can do this. I can do this very well. So I'm going to pursue this. And it was never a desire to, I never had the whole thing, I want to be a celebrity, I want to be famous. I just wanted to succeed at playing music and have people like what I did. And I got that. The whole star thing that came later was always a stumbling block for me. I never felt comfortable in that realm.
11: But the focus more on you like the music.
12: Yeah, and again, much to the chagrin of many managers and record labels, because they want you to be a, they yeah. want you to love the celebrity of it. They want you to put that first. And I never could. I was a father already. My kids were everything to me. My faith and my kids, and so my career came after that, and that bothered a lot of people. And because of that, I didn't become as big a star as some of my contemporaries did. But I came to town, I always admired, as we were talking about earlier, I admired the people who, in whatever genre of music it was, that they were about the music and not about the perception and the image, you know. Yeah. You never saw Bob Dylan on The Tonight Show. you know what I mean? And so, that's what I was drawn to. Yeah. And so as a result of that, you know, I was, when people do there's a lot of that autograph line, put you on a pedestal thing that can't I just go out there and mingle with everybody? Yeah. I would like that better than have people wait to meet me like I'm Santa Claus or something.
11: Sometimes the perception of a person who loves the music, in fact, loves the performing in the sense of sharing it and seeing the effect on the people, the folk in the audience will interpret that as, this person must be a great extrovert. Mm-hmm. It's not always the case.
12: No, not that case.
11: Sometimes
12: no.
11: The performer can be more of an introvert. I love the music, but I love sharing it. But, you know, the star person, mm-hmm. that the agents want is the mm-hmm. one that's really into the show, into the connection.
12: Yeah,
11: and it's only maybe even secondarily the actual performance of the music itself.
12: Yeah, and I've known people in my industry, that contemporaries that came up around the time I did, and you can tell they just love that. That's their identity. To me, it's all about identity. A person has to determine, I don't care what walk of life you're in, you have to look at them in the mirror someday and say, okay, what is my identity? Who am I? What am I? What do I stand for? What am I all about? And if the answer to that is, my self-importance is based upon how well I'm doing on the charts, or how many tickets I can sell, or how many records I'm selling. Boy, look out, that's a dangerous place to go, because there's only so many Elvises, Michael Jacksons, Paul McCartneys. There's only so many people that are going to have that type of lasting, phenomenal superstardom. Everybody else is going to have their moment, and they're going to go back down. Mm-hmm. So what happens when you go down? If that's your self-identity, you're going to have some problems.
11: Yeah. Yeah. So in high school, you're already well into the music already then.
12: Oh yeah, in fact, I would go to school, you know, and play nightclubs back in those days it was 9 to 2 in Texas. I mean, they didn't close them a minute before 2 o'clock. But I wanted to play so bad. And that was the way I was making a little money too, but for the most part, we were just dying to play. And a musician, when you're starting out, you'll play anywhere. That they, if someone will let you sit up and play, you go there. That's just what you do. In fact, we don't have enough of that, I don't think, anymore. And in this American Idol society we're in now, where everybody thinks they can win a talent show and should get to be a pop icon or whatever. But I think there's something to be said for grinding it out and doing it the tough way. And that's how we learn to be good, you know. But I would do that and get home and get to bed at 3 o'clock, 3:30. And get up at 7 and go to school, and I had that kind of energy back then. And I did that through high school. And then so as soon as I graduated, I knew exactly what I was doing. We already had a plan. I'd been in a band for years, and my brother and I were still together at that time writing songs, and we took off. Wherever there was someone who would hire us to play, that's where we went.
11: Was your faith a constant thread during that whole period for you?
12: It saved me. I know that sounds cliche, because unlike a lot of singers that when they talk about their faith and it's saving them, it usually goes to some sort of addiction or something where they crashed and burned and then the Lord saved them and brought them back. And I saw a lot of that in my circle of players that I was with. I was very blessed in that. While I would tiptoe into things and indulge in little bitty things, it was always that handle. I've always felt that hand on my shoulder saying, what are you doing? And pulling me back. So I never really got into anything. I focused on my job. I said, I want to succeed at this. I want to stay focused on this. I don't want to get sidetracked into drinking or whatever was around. And of course, in that world, everything's around there. Yeah. And it eventually it would wind up in Nevada working in the casinos where even more things are around. But the money was good, you know. So I always treated it as a job. It's my profession, and that's all it is. And then when it was done, when I put my guitar away and the night was over, then I was who I was. And I think the one constant that kept me knowing my identity was my faith. I thought, well, I think we all need guidelines and we all need a standard to live up to. And if you ignore that standard and ignore those guidelines, God gave us the Ten Commandments not for His pleasure, for us. He said, if you do these things and don't do these things, you know, the other thing. If you live like this, you'll be happier. I'm going to love you regardless. But I'm telling you, if you kill somebody, if you commit adultery, if you go around telling lies, it's going to cost you. Yeah. And it took me years to figure that out. And so many people look at the Ten Commandments and Christ's teachings, which were more specific, as, well, God is always pointing His finger at us. Or they'll say, well, I've been a sinner for so long and I've been out of church. He don't want me in there. No, He wants you in there more. He's more concerned about you because of that. He loves you so much, and it took me a long time to fully grasp that. Yeah. But they're for us. All that is for us.
11: In my early days, when I was involved with music, and had, in the middle of that, had my awakening to Jesus. Two things really struck me, and I wonder if you went through the same thing. All of a sudden, I was re-examining the content of what I was singing.
12: Mm-hmm.
11: Okay.
12: Absolutely.
11: What's coming out of this mouth?
12: Mm-hmm.
11: The other thing that was a struggle was being in front of people. Who am I promoting? Is this about me or is this about my Lord?
12: Mm-hmm.
11: Talk about those two contexts in your own journey at this stage in your life. I mean, content, was there a struggle between your faith and what you were singing in the places you were singing, and also about you being up in front? Were you struggling with that issue?
12: Both, yeah. I mean, it really did. But again, when you're young, you don't. How many of us used to sing Hotel California and never realized it was written about Anton LaVey's helm? And, you know, we didn't care. Or Stairway to Heaven, some of the lines were. We just thought it was a cool song, you know, and we never thought that deeply, you know. I mean, we didn't think that anyone would. From the walk of life I came from, no one would have ever thought someone would have written a song with satanic messages in it, you know, so we just played them. Yeah. Then when I learned later on, I thought, well, I better stop doing that one. that's not cool. Yeah. But again, that musically still shapes you. Mm-hmm. But you start realizing, I better pay attention to the lyric. So by the time I'd kind of wrestled with all that, by the time I got my deal and hit it big, so to speak, but I knew what I wanted to do. And I've always been able to do lots of different styles of music and be versatile in that way, because I hate being a one-dimensional, one-trick pony. But lyrically, I said, I'm going to do positive stuff. And after Love Me, my first big hit, it was number one for 3 weeks, and it was a message.
11: When was that?
12: Song.
11: Approximately?
12: That was 91.
11: 91, okay.
12: I was 8 years
11: Just
12: old.
11: Just for the audience purposes. So
12: I was 8 years old. No, it was 91. 20 years, a little over 20 years ago, when it hit number one and stayed number one through January of 92. Wow. And I was off and running after that. But that song had a... Well, I have to admit, when I cut it, I just knew it was a hit song. But I knew it fit the criteria of, this is something that I'd be comfortable saying, because I didn't write it. So this is something I would be comfortable saying. And it was such a big hit that I realized, wow, I guess now in country music you can say things like this. You can talk about the afterlife. You can talk about faith. And it's okay. We make hits out of it. So that put me on a mission to do that. In This Life came, and Little Rock, which was about a struggling alcoholic, you know, finding God and getting, and all these songs were becoming hits. So I quickly thought, okay, this God's given me this platform to do this. Now every once in a while, you know, radio says we got to give us an up-tempo ditty once in a while. We're gonna. So we had a few of those too, yeah. But for the most part, everyone knew me as the guy that did serious songs, meaningful songs. And so,
13: do you think you were really touching though a hunger in the audience?
12: I think so. To
13: 100 songs just like this, and all of a sudden, here's one that really is speaking to where I'm at.
12: Well, that's what people would tell me, and so I knew I was on the right track. Not just because they were hits, but that tells you people are calling in and wanting to hear them.
13: The reason they were hits,
12: yeah,
13: is because they were hitting people.
12: Yeah, and it wasn't. Yeah. And I was, like I said earlier, I wasn't an image guy. I wasn't wearing a hat. I wasn't the guy who looks like this or the guy who wears this. And images, and like I said, much to the chagrin of business people, because they want you to have that image. It's easier to sell. To this day, Dolly Parton. I mean, most people around the world know who Dolly Parton is, but they don't think about those great songs she wrote.
13: Yeah.
12: They think about her, you know, and so it's the shtick of it. And I never really was into that and wasn't interested in it. I'd have probably made a lot more money had I done that. But I just thought, God gave me this. He can take it away anytime he wants. So I'm going to try to honor him throughout that. Now, you know, fast forward now to where we've, you know, I just did a full blown hymns record of now that's what's out right now. Now I would have done that back then if I thought I could have, but it took me this long to get to where I could, at a point in my life where I could say, look, I'm doing it, I'm not going to tiptoe around. Because when we were having the hits, it was my faith was definitely evident. People who knew me and people in the industry knew that's what I was all about, but you have to be cautious.
13: Yeah.
12: It's like political, you know, you have to tiptoe and not be too over the top or they'll resist you or whatever, and be subliminal, I should say. But what always would carry the day is the live show. They could see my sincerity. I'm real passionate when I perform. And if I met people backstage or after the show or whatever, I reached out to them. That was easy. I was very accessible. And I think they would see that and go, well, he's real. He's who he appears to be.
13: Sometimes I've heard this from authors. Often the stuff they really wanted to write, they couldn't convince their publisher or whatever to write that. So they're writing other stuff with the trajectory of...
12: Yeah.
13: So that... Someone will say, boy, I read that. What else does that guy have? And then they hear the other stuff.
12: Oh, yeah.
13: And one example comes to my mind is with Elvis. I mean, a lot of people didn't know his spiritual or religious side.
12: You cut a lot of
13: records.
12: They're
13: used to Jailhouse Rock, but then listen, there's a lot of other stuff that he did that was a different side of Elvis that your average person didn't know.
12: Mm-hmm. And he was always trying to do more and more and more of that.
13: Yeah.
12: You know. But again, it's very hard to change the old leopard spots thing. It's very hard to change that once you're... Like, I've never considered myself a mainstream country music guy. If you listen to my voice, I'm more, you know, contemporary or pop sounding. But when I talk to you, I'm obviously country. You know, you can tell by my voice. But, you know, you do what you have to do to get in. And I think of the Lord. I think of the miracles. Okay, a lot of people have misconstrued, I think, the miracles when they...

0: look back at all that, they go, well, he wants everyone to be healed all the time. It's like, no, he'd love, he's not going to do that. He did that to identify himself and to get their attention. Because why were people throwing palm leaves in front of him on the Palm Sunday when he was going to Jerusalem? Because this man had been raised, he'd raised Lazarus from the dead. Hmm. He had healed the blind. So they knew this was the Messiah or something special. They might not know exactly who he was, but they knew this was a big deal. He got their attention. Had he just shown up and just started preaching, they wouldn't have paid as much attention. So it was easy. Obviously, he did that to identify who he was. And he gave the apostles ability to do that, to identify that they were for real, that they were of God, you know. And I always realized that, you know, I never thought that it was just his intention is to, if you believe hard enough, you're going to be healed. You know, sickness is
1: and
0: part of death.
1: The Southern Belt down there were a lot of those kinds of preachers that were saying, it's health and wealth. If you've got Jesus, then your life should
0: he's
1: be
0: He's going to pay your rent for you. You know, but, it's not the case.
1: But suffering was one of the issues, right, that the Lord had used to kind of move you on.
0: Yeah, anyway, I've had a lot of ups and downs. In fact, I'm writing my autobiography that we're going to have out in the fall. I can't believe anybody actually wanted me to do that, but I guess I have a good story. It's not going to be one of those music business tell-alls, you know. I'm talking about my career, but for the most part, it's the reason I agreed to do it is because I do have a story that I think is motivational and healing to people about God, what God can do. I've had a lot of ups in my life. I've had a lot of downs. My wife, when I was very, very young, the mother of my kids, when Jake, my son, was born, Jacob in 85, long story, but here she had a ulcer perforate in her stomach. No one knew it was there. She went into, had to do an emergency C-section. He was born really dead for the most part, almost dead, blue. She went into cardiac arrest and stroke simultaneously. She was on the hospital for a year in a coma, flatline coma for 9 weeks. Wow. We had Jacob baptized that very day within the hour because they said he's not going to live through the day.
1: Were you Catholic at this point?
0: Yeah, I had become Catholic. Right. I was married before I was Catholic. We were married. We had a Justice of the Peace ceremony. I didn't discover the church until 2 years later. And then my daughter, Brittany, when she was born, we were already Catholics. And she actually entered the church same day I did as a baby. And so that was a really special thing. But then Jake came 2 years later, and this happened on Palm Sunday, which has always been a very big, dramatic day in the life of my family. It seems like whenever something major happens, it's on Palm Sunday. But this happened, and so surviving that, and I was just a young father, you know, had no medical insurance. What am I going to do? And all I knew is my life had just been ripped away from me. Had a little 2-year-old daughter at home. Like, where'd Mama go? So that was a huge thing, but it prepared me as fate would have it and as God would have it. They both were okay, and you know, tons of brain damage, different things. Jake has cerebral palsy. You'd never know it to look at him now, though. He's very blessed in that regard. He appears totally healthy and normal, and you know, Connie still with us, just ornery as ever. You know, and she's you can tell something happened to her back when. Aged her, but she's fine, which is another side thing, which is why I got into the whole the fighting the euthanasia thing too, because when people say, well, they're unplug them, you go, well, I've seen it firsthand. Don't tell me, we don't know what God's going to do. We don't know what the human brain's going to do. Give them some, you know. But anyway, that's another issue. But I think all of that prepared me for losing my granddaughter, which would come much, much, much later. Okay. But yeah, those things are they're crippling, and they can be crippling if you don't give it to him.
1: Right.
0: And it's taken me. Life is a journey, and everybody's on a different part of their journey, a different time in their spiritual journey. And as I have grown older, it's not because of success and years that I've lived that has made me feel closer to God. Like, I'm closer to the veil, so to speak. It's the tough stuff. It's going through the huge loss. And realizing he's still propping me up, and he still wants me doing stuff. When Haley died, I was like, well, can I go too? I want to go with her, because I don't want her to leave us, you know. She says, no, you got more to do. And the fact that he still has me doing this, and it's an amazing transformation. But it takes being quiet, and being still, and allowing him to do what he does. And that's easier said than done. It took me to 48, 49 years old to figure that out.
1: Well, I think I brought up the suffering issue, which I think is a key one for us to talk about, but I have a feeling I jumped us ahead a little bit because I got us in the Catholic Church already, and we haven't really talked about, you know, what even brought that to your mind back when you were already rising in terms of public recognition and your music, your writing, your singing, and your recording. Let me ask you first, growing up in the Southern Bible Belt, had you ever thought about the Catholic Church? Was that a part of your life at all?
0: It was like a bad word, right? Because and again, it's just misconceptions. There's so many misconceptions. Right. No one really thinks about see, I've always been a big history buff. I love the history. I want to know why things happened the way they did and where things came from. So, and I didn't learn that in school. I would learn that on my own. I would get books long before there was an internet. I would go get books and go, why is this the way it is? And I think there's many people that don't even realize our church has been here for 2,000 years. You know, they think it's something that cropped up a few hundred years ago in Europe or something.
1: There's a lot of churches that's the way they were.
0: Yeah,
1: 25 years ago.
0: But you know, I remember we'd hear the song, "Give me that old time religion, give me that," and we would hear that. You know, it was good enough for Paul. It was good enough for Silas. I was thinking, as I started to realize, well, the old time religion is the Catholics. It sounds like to me. It wasn't us. But so I would question those things. But I did have my I was baptized when I was 12 years old, and went forward, as they say.
1: Yeah. As an expression the invitation, of your faith.
0: As an expression, right. Because but looking back on that, I knew my mom was prodding me to do that, and I already had a relationship with Jesus. I loved him. I never questioned it. I knew it was true because God always gave me a certain degree of discernment, and I could just tell if something was bogus or not, you know. And I believed it. I totally believed it. I knew him. I knew he was in my life even as a child. So I thought, well, but Mama, nothing overwhelmed me. I didn't feel this Holy Spirit experience like you're supposed to. Well, go down anyway. So I went down and went through the process and got baptized. And so basically, you're telling me now I'm saved. So if I never go back to church the rest of my life, and if I never pray the rest of my life, I'm going to heaven? Yeah. Really? And I, even as a 12, 13-year-old kid, I was like, really? Okay, well. So as time went by, and again, I'm not knocking, you know, I don't want anyone to think I'm, because I'm not. That works for an awful lot of people.
1: Well, and you're grateful for the witness they gave to you, and your life brought you to Christ.
0: And because of my mom's teaching me the Bible when I was early, I know my Bible pretty well, you know. We were talking about Dr. Scott Hunter. I don't know it like he does, but I have a good working knowledge of the Old and New Testament, and I'd learned to compare things to Scripture. Or it's not, you know, let that be the acid test, the litmus test, you know. So when I left home and we'd moved to Oregon, actually, because we got offered work up there. And we got up there, and because we were from Texas, people liked us more. So we started developing a following. Thought, well, and I loved Oregon. It's beautiful up there. It's just, and I'd always wanted to climb mountains and whatnot. So I thought, this is a great place to be. So we all kind of moved lock, stock, and barrel, the whole band. We're living in Oregon. And but I wanted to go to church. I always felt the need to be in church. What I had been used to just didn't seem like it was fulfilling enough for me. Not for everybody, but for me. And so I was on this mission to find something, find where I was. And I'd always been intrigued by Catholicism, but again, I'd heard, oh, they worship statues. They, you know, they think Mary's the Savior. Jesus had nothing to do with it, all this stuff. And you just go, really? But I would watch movies where the church was portrayed, and I go, that doesn't look like that's what they are. So, again, I use my own mind. Yeah. I wouldn't just dope just because, you know, I've never been one of those that say, well, you should do this just because Mom and Dad did it. You go, well, maybe they were wrong. You know, I love them to death, but maybe they were wrong. And then if I ask them, well, why do you believe this? Well, that's what my family did. Or why do you vote this way? Because that's what my daddy did. Well, did you ever think times may have changed? Or you know, I use my own mind. I believe God gave you an intellect for a reason. Use it.
1: Well, part of the danger is because people will pass on things that they received and don't take the time to examine
0: exactly.
1: at all.
0: And we see that politically now, too. We see it politically. People will vote a certain way, or they'll go along with something just because, well, that's what I always heard. And I go, well, who'd you hear that from? I don't know, just everybody. That's just what they say. Who's they?
1: Yeah,
0: I want to find out, where are you getting this from? Tell me what exactly you're talking about, and I want to test it and see if it's true or not. Well, I was the same way with my faith. So there was this couple that became dear friends of mine and my godparents, Dick and Lil Ellingson in Portland, Oregon. And they used to come see us play in one of the nightclubs around there, and I became good friends with them. And Lil always had a crucifix on. And, you know, just from, you know, from watching movies and Dracula movies and stuff, I knew that old crucifixion must be Catholic, you know. So I said, well, are you guys, and I started talking to them, and they said, yeah. So can I go to church with you sometime? They were like, yeah. So about a week later, I went, and

0: too, but they're very reverent. It's quiet. You know, and I was used to churches being basically fellowship halls where everybody's talking, oh, brother so-and-so, oh, sister so-and-so. And all of a sudden there was something, there was a holiness, I guess. I felt a holiness in it. And I know other people have said, well, I didn't feel that when I first walked in. I don't think that's going to happen to everybody, but he wanted me in that church. God wanted me to walk in there. And by the time Mass was over, I had a ton of questions about why, what was that? Why did we do that? But I knew I want to come back.
1: You knew in there.
0: Oh, yeah. I thought I have come home.
1: Let's pause right there because it's a good time. We need to take a break, but we'll come back to that in just a little bit because, often we're expecting the reasonable, argumentative, apologetic entrance into the church, but sometimes God jumps around that whole thing and just says, wait, I want to touch you and open your heart to the beauty of the church.
0: Amen.
1: We'll come back in a bit. We'll continue your story. See you in a bit.

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0: Welcome back to The Journey Home. I'm thoroughly enjoying our time tonight with Colin Ray, and it's given you a chance to tell the backdrop to what people don't always know when they hear your songs. And as you mentioned, some of your music is really about the tough things in life, and it's drawing people to touch a heart, change a heart, not just have a good old time. I mean, there's nothing wrong. But I want to get back to your story. I've kind of cut you off. You just had this powerful experience of the Mass. I'm assuming that was your first Mass.
1: Yes.
0: Mm-hmm. As you sat there, I mean, that's obviously quite a bit different than any Baptist Methodist worship service you'd ever had before.
1: Yeah. Well, again, my knowledge was just very superficial as to what I'd learned through movies and just people, because I'd never been in a Catholic church before. I never really had a long talk with a Catholic before. And because it's very rare. Like, the towns I'm from is like, okay, there's one Catholic church. Then across town, there's like a Mormon church. And then there's like five Presbyterian churches, three Methodists, and like 60 Baptist churches. so, you know, it's like, it's kind of like Salt Lake is Mormon in Salt Lake. Every other block you see an LDS church there, you know. And so you just don't, it's just not a, none of your friends go. I mean, if you just don't have any connection with anybody like that. So it was all brand new to me. And in a way, I'm glad it was, because I got I had a clean palate, so to speak, or a clean canvas for God to paint on. And I was very open to it, because I thought, okay, there's a holiness here I've never felt before. So I'm open, teach me. And I became a very quick study after that. I mean, Lil will tell you, I didn't really argue, but I would check things
0: so
1: biblically.
0: You had a list of questions.
1: Oh yeah, like basically, what was that prayer? What was he saying? You know, like it's like, why do we stand up? Why do we sit down? Why do we kneel down? And what are the things on the wall, the stations of the cross, you know? And and everything I learned, I liked. I thought, that makes, why? Because it made Christian sense to me. Now, if it had been something kooky, I mean, I've had people approach me with, and I'd been approached by other faiths that are a little more kooky, maybe, or a little bit more off-center, I should say. But I'd give them a chance. As long as it was Christian-based, I would go, okay, come into my home. I've had to tell me about it, because this was prior to me joining our church. And I'd go, okay, sounds good. And then as it was going in, you

0: start to get into some of the origins, and you go, "Oh, okay, now that cannot be true, and here's why." And I was, and they'd get up, because you know, someone who maybe has just been taught that,
1: right?
0: And now you're challenging
1: for a long
0: you're
1: time.
0: Challenging yeah. them on it. Yeah. They don't have an answer for it. So I knew that I knew that didn't work for me. That wasn't right, as far as I could see. So in the Catholic Church, every bit of information I got, it made sense, and I gave it the litmus test with the Bible. Now some of the things I wouldn't know where to look, but I know a lot of people hold to, is it Corinthians, one of the two Corinthian letters where Paul says, you're saved by faith alone, not by works. And people take that as meaning, well, it doesn't matter what you do if you just believe in him. You go, yeah. Well, what is belief? But I never bought that. I was always saying, well, what does he mean by faith? Faith in him, doesn't that also mean trying to live like him? Or just believing he existed? Yeah. In other words, just believing that he was the Son of God and he died for us, that shouldn't be enough.
1: Yeah, I think verse that you're referring to, which the Ephesians 2 passage, that you're saved by grace through faith and not by works, lest you boast, in that whole context, really the context of that is not so much talking about salvation at the end of life anyway. It's talking about the fact that you were out there completely absorbed in a pagan world, mm-hmm. and you were saved mm-hmm. out of that into the body, mm-hmm. not because of any works you did when you were in that pagan world.
0: Yeah.
1: God didn't reward you out of that pagan world into Christianity because you were so good back then. No, it was he pulled you out of that mess.
0: Right.
1: By grace.
0: Of course it's all him.
1: Yeah.
0: Of course it is. And someone will say, I've had people, you know, they'll sit there and go, you know, you can't go to heaven because of the Pope, or you can't go because of Jesus. Well, of course. Who's arguing with that? That's what I was going to say. Whoever claimed that? They go, well, really? No, of course it's through Christ. But we do have a responsibility to do our part and try to follow him, and we can mess it up. I've had people tell me, I don't believe that. Once you're saved, you can't lose it. I'm saying you're going to tell me that if I denounced him, let's say I had a faith experience when I was 15 and I was saved, and you're telling me that when I'm 30, if I denounce Christ, that I'm still going to go to heaven?
1: Yes.
0: Ah, that's insane. He gave us free will. We definitely can mess it up if we want to. You know, so to me, I absorbed everything and it passed the sense test. It made sense to me, and I thought this sounds like, I think God wants me here. And I've never looked back. I've never one day in my life ever regretted my entry into the church. I'm thankful for it all the time.
1: At the time, were you essentially alone in the journey, or what about your band members, family, friends?
0: Well, Connie, my wife, would become a Catholic years later, okay. But she was kind of resistant to it at the time. But she was supportive of me doing it because I spent a lot of time with Lil and Dick, and Lil was sort of really helped me with the catechism, you know, and was a wonderful teacher. And then did the classes as well. But I had her, which really, really gave me a lot more time than maybe a lot of people get just getting to go to catechism classes. And so I just loved it. I loved it. I thought, this is, why did I not know this before? But I was just really thankful that I had found it and raised my kids in the church, of course. And now my granddaughter.
1: What about the old band members, the gang?
0: They were supportive of me and everything. But again, I think everybody that I worked with at that time, mostly, I knew had believed.
1: Okay.
0: Were believers, but one of them was lived it, but not everybody, and so but they were very not very respectful of me doing it. I think people could always see when I was passionate about something. I was very single minded, and I think people would go, wow, and maybe it inspired people a little bit, I hope. I was definitely alone on the journey.
1: I was wondering, if you had a band where they were all made up of flaming, on fire, Southern anti-Catholic sorts, you might have had battles the whole time.
0: But no one was like that.
1: They needed to grow in their faith too. They needed to be a little bit more active in their faith.
0: Absolutely. I didn't have any resistance of people like that. And if anything, people wanted to know, well, what do you like about it? So I got to witness a little here and there. And I would do it in the nightclubs too, because that's where I made my living at that time. That was long before we did concerts and stuff. I was playing still in nightclubs. Nicer nightclubs, but still, a nightclub is a nightclub. And everybody knew. I mean, everybody, I talked about it all the time. And I did adjust what I sang, and I wouldn't sing this. I thought, well, this kind of goes against what I'm all about, so I'm not going to do this one anymore. But when people say, well, you can't play music in that world and be a Christian, that's not true. You totally can. And that's if Christ, you know, when he walked the earth, he didn't stay in the synagogues.
1: There's a sense in which he the Pharisees are making the same claims against Jesus. You're going to that home of that sinner.
0: Tax collector?
1: You're hanging with it. Well, you know, he came to save the sinners and not the righteous. So the sense in which, if God's called you and given you the strength for that environment, I think that's the issue we got to be careful of is there are those that feel I'm going into the bars, and but it's like, wait a second, you know, that there's a battle you're taking on. A lot of are you strengthened by that? Do you have the support network? Is that where God's calling you? So those are issues for you. What about the usual stumbling blocks? Mary, statues. You said you had talked a bit about those. Going through your formation process in RCIA with your friends under the catechism. What about Mary? How did she fit into your journey?
0: Oh boy, I mean that was a whole new concept to me, because we weren't ever taught before that you could ask the Blessed Mother for help. I mean, we always honored her at Christmas. You know, she always gets some attention at Christmas, but the rest of the year. And so that never, as a Protestant, as a Baptist, as a youth, the thought of the Catholics really like Mary a lot, that never bothered me, because to me it made sense. Yeah. And I thought, well, surely they're not saying she's the, you know, that she's God or whatever. And we were hearing the Trinity, all that. I just knew better. I could just thought that's silly. So, but when I did start seeing her importance in the faith, and how, because I mean, you go to me, if you just go to a mass, I heard Dr. Hahn talk about this too. For the first time, he went to a mass, and it was all but Jesus, Jesus, Jesus, Jesus, from the get go to the end. It's Jesus Christ, Jesus. It's all, the whole mass is about the Lord, you know. Yeah. And like me, he had heard all these things. Well, it's not about Jesus. It's totally about Jesus, and. But as she would, as Lil was teaching me, and also had a sister, Sheila Marie was her name, was a sweet, sweet nun who helped me, who taught the RCIA. And we talked about that a lot, about the Blessed Mother. And I said, so when she said, no, you can ask, you know, the Hail Mary is basically a prayer that's just one of many prayers that you can, you know, you can ask Mary for her divine intervention. And so I said, well, why can't I just go straight to Jesus? Well, of course you can. Of course you can. But the way she put it to me is like the wedding feast of Cana, you know, where there was a reason that story made it in the Gospels. Yeah. It wasn't just so that he made water into wine. They mentioned the fact that he didn't want to. He didn't want to, and his mother asked him to. Said, would you do something? And he even admonished her. Said, woman, you know, don't you know my time has not yet come? Why do you bother me? But he did it because his mom asked him to. And that's one of my favorite stories in the Bible, because it's such a beautiful, sweet, sweet truth and proof that he was a human being too. Hmm. He was God, but he was also a human being. He was Mary's son. And that's something you really have to dwell on and comprehend. That's something I enjoy thinking about sometimes. In the Mel Gibson movie, The Passion of Christ, I thought one of my favorite things that Mel Gibson made sure he included in that film was that human relationship between Mary and her son, her baby, her only baby. And incredible what that must have been like to know why this is happening to him, that he's choosing to do this, he's allowing this to happen to him, but I'm also still his mom. Hmm. And this is my only, that's my baby, and I have to sit there and witness that. That's an amazing thing. So I've learning that was a nice bonus. To know that she's here for us too. And I said, where in the Bible is it? Well, he's on the cross, one of the last things he says. And I go, yeah, that makes perfect sense. Otherwise, why did, because people would say, well, he's just basically telling John to look after his mom after he goes. You know, why would that make it in Scripture? You know, everything that on those last few words on the cross is again, I got a lot of this from Dr. Scott Hahn, listening to him. Everything that was said that made it into Scripture was highly significant, or it wouldn't have been there. It wouldn't have been included.
1: There's so many stories, as John says himself in his gospel. Yeah. So why this one or that one?
0: It's all there for a reason.
1: Another, well, there's so many that I can think of that Catholic things that are different than your Baptist background. Yeah. A confession.
0: Oh, see, again, made perfect sense to me. And what I'd always heard as a kid was you don't need a man to confess your sins to men. You can go to God. I said, well, I've always done that. You pray, and you're going to do that regardless. You still ask the Lord in prayer to forgive you. But it never, I thought, why is that so weird? And when it was explained to me, well, the priest is there speaking on behalf of God, and he's going to give you absolution, that you're absolutely sure that you're forgiven. And where's that in the Bible? Boom, right there. Peter, you are the rock upon which I will build my church. To you I give the power to forgive sins. What you loose on earth will be loosed. I go, well, there you go. How did we miss that one? It's very obvious and plain. You know, that he anointed the church with his own power and with authority. And I think that's a big word to me and I see the effects of it in the history of our church, where there is an authority there that's never left. He gave it to us 2,000 years ago, and it's still here. And people will counter with, you know, anti-Catholic people. So we'll counter, well, the Inquisition. Well, first of all, there's an awful lot of misconceptions if you look at it, the truth historically. But has certain popes over the centuries made mistakes? Well, of course, they're human beings. It didn't last very long. You always notice that the church fixes itself. It's a sort of a self-healing entity that after a little while goes by, it gets fixed. You know, St. Francis came to fit, you know, and... To me, that's why
1: because the church has people in it, like you and
0: it's,
1: me.
0: It's
1: and
0: human.
1: So sometimes
0: beings.
1: We make mistakes, and then there has to be a time of.
0: And God fixes that for us. He fixes it and repairs it.
1: With that same theme in mind, in your own self, as you become Catholic, and then you've been a Catholic for a couple years?
0: Oh, 12. I was 23. I'm 51 now.
1: All right. Quite so, what would you say in your own life has been the biggest effects of being a Catholic? That's made a difference in your own person, your own understanding of who you are and what you do.
0: I think it was St. Augustine that said there were three, correct me if I'm wrong, I think it was St. Augustine that's attributed with the line, there's three attributes every Christian must have: humility, humility, and humility. and I think it's a church of humility. It's a church about giving up oneself. That's why we kneel, you know. We're the only, first people I'd ever seen kneeling. You know, in other words, God is bigger than me. It's all about Him. It's not about me. And I think many of the times in my life where I've been cut down to size, so to speak, was because I was getting a little too big for my britches, you know, and God was humbling me and bringing me back down. It's important that we approach Him humbly. I don't think you can't approach God with a proud heart. He's still listening, but by the pride is a sin in itself, and you're putting a wall between you and Him to where He can't operate, He can't act in your life the way you need Him to because of your pride. And I think the humility that is taught and the way we practice our faith, it's all about humility. The fact that the celebrant of the Mass is the last one who walks in. I notice things like that right off the bat, and you go, instead of the first one, you know, he's the last one who comes in. It's the servant. You know, it goes back to Christ washing the disciples' feet. It's about service and humility. That was a new concept to me that has changed my life and made me realize that's what it is to be a Christian, is being the servant of everyone.
1: I think especially in what you do.
0: Oh, yeah.
1: The key of... As Paul very often talks about the importance of thanksgiving, in other words, thanking God for the recognition that everything you've got is a gift.
0: Everything.
1: The ability to sing, the ability to write, the ability to get in front of people, all the things. Mm-hmm. If you're seeing that from the standpoint of man, ain't I good, then that's going to have one trajectory in what you're going to do versus, Lord, but for the grace of God. Everything I have is a gift of.
0: And really, I think the Catholicism part of me is what kept me, because I would struggle with that, especially in my heyday when things were really going great. I started to get really competitive. Why didn't I win that award? I'm better than that guy. You know, he can't do what I do. Yeah. I knew there's a difference between conceit, arrogance, and confidence in what you do. You know, you can be very humble and still be a very confident athlete or singer. I mean, I know what I can do, and I know I never worry about what's going to happen when I go on stage. I know I'm going to do well.
1: Well, true humility isn't the other extreme of saying, no, that music's lousy that I'm doing. I'm really bad at this. No, I'm terrible. No, that's not humility.
0: Yeah.
1: Humility involves recognizing I've been given a gift.
0: Mm-hmm. And it's not of me.
1: It's not of me.
0: It's right. not of me.
1: This is a gift that I'm now called to do for His glory. And
0: yeah, so when I talk about how... When I'm talking about, well, I knew I had a great voice. I knew I was singing really well. I know that today I could walk in and inhale some fumes or something, and it's gone. I could be have no voice. I could not sing a lick tomorrow. And that's my calling card. That's the only gun I draw, so to speak, is that. And so without that, I've got nothing. You know, I've got no livelihood, and not just the livelihood. It's been my way into other things in my life is because I can sing. You know. And that when I do that, people may not know about, well, I'm not sure what this guy's going to do. And then I start singing, and the show's over, and then they're like, oh, you were great. And then it's a door opener. you know. Without that, he could take it away just like that. And the fact that that my voice hasn't changed, and most singers do, most men as they get older, right, their voice gets deeper, or they don't have the pitch, they don't have the ears. I physically don't look the same as I used to, but the voice is exactly the same as it was. And that's a
1: thank you, Lord.
0: Yeah, I mean, that's totally what that is. And he could take it away anytime.
1: Something we've heard recently, especially, you know, the athletes and others who have expressed their faith, and one recently, particularly that audience, I'm sure would know if I mentioned his name, but talks about the fact that whether you like it or not, you are a role model. Mm-hmm. If you are, you're in the public eye, mm-hmm, because of the gifts you've been given, and mm-hmm, that door's been open for you. Whether you like it or not, you're a role model, either a good one or a bad one. Mm-hmm. You're a role model. Struggling with that yourself.
0: Yeah, well, I've always accepted that, because the only part it was hard for me to accept is, like I said, I've never been comfortable with the whole I'm a star thing. It's embarrassing to me when you're put on such
1: because
0: a pedestal.
1: Because of how the industry understands
0: they put
1: it versus
0: you on
1: how
0: such
1: you're
0: a
1: called.
0: There he is, you know, and you go, I'm just a guy that sings songs, you know. But there's always that. They're always trying to push you into to behaving that way and being comfortable in that environment. And so I struggle with that part of it, but never with the role model part. I always welcomed that, because I had seen plenty of bad role models, and I had plenty of heroes, like every young boy, you know, usually they were sports heroes, sometimes in music. Roger Staubach, to me, was my, him and Tom Landry were two of my biggest heroes growing up in North Texas,
1: exactly,
0: you know, and,
1: right,
0: and the way they lived their life and what they did on the field, the way they went about their business. But I remember seeing Tom Landry after they lost one of the Super Bowls, they lost to Pittsburgh, and you know, Dick Stockton, whoever's in the locker room coach, I know this must be a very difficult time for him. He's like, well, no, it wasn't. We just lost a football game. You know, he was like, we did our best. The Steelers were better. And he wasn't the slightest bit dejected. But now in our society, we hear so much of that, especially about sports, you know, it was a tragedy. It's like, because somebody lost a game? True in a tragedy, it's just a sporting event. But it's so much importance is put on it that it's just bigger than life, you know. Well, I'm getting sidetracked. But to me, it meant something to me that people come up to me now and say, we named our son after you. I hear that hundreds of times. I've heard that. And they just go, really? And I'll say, well, just because you like the name Colin and you didn't hear it a lot, they go, well, yeah, but we just like what you're all about. And, guys, that's humbling to me. You just go, I'm not worthy of it. If I'm sitting in line and there's 100 people in line waiting to meet me, I just feel so bad, because I just want to stand up on the table and go, folks, it's not worth it. You know, don't wait for, but they stay. And I don't understand why anybody would want to wait in line for an hour to talk to me, but they do, and I just accept that's part
1: but
0: of it.
1: Even that's saying, okay, Lord, this is the role you've called me to live, and how can I use this as a witness for these people that are standing mm-hmm. in line? They may not understand what it's all about, but it really needs to be about you somehow, and Scripture calls us to acknowledge Him in all we do. That's what it's acknowledging Him in all we do. We do have an email. Let's see if we get one in here real quickly. We've got just a couple minutes. Paul from Oklahoma writes, my nephew is a gifted musician and is working hard to make it in the music business. Could Colin give him some advice for how he should keep the right perspective and balance between developing his talent and keeping his faith?
0: Wow, that's a great question. And my advice would be to all, you know, you have to put the faith first. If he is a believer and he has a relationship with God, that rules everything else. And look at your talent and your ability as a job. That's what I've always done. It's just my job. You know, it's not, it's that's just what I do. It sounds cliche, but don't, again, like I said earlier, don't be defined by that and say, well, my self-worth is going to be based on whether I succeed or get a record deal or not. Because it's really not. And the thing is what I tell young people all the time, it's a dirty business. It's not a good, clean business. So if you're going to enter into that, but plenty of people of faith, sure. Well, I'm sure the NFL's not, look at Tim Tebow, you know. So, I mean, you can still, you make it fit you. Don't fit it. Because in the music business, the more success you find on whatever level you're at, there's going to be more junk that comes with it. And you're going to see more shenanigans, more behind the back, people stabbing each other in the back, climbing over each other, acting like they're your friend as long as they can use you for something, and then they don't know who you are as soon as the value of your value is over with. And that's disheartening. So just don't put any merit in that. And do it because you love to play your instrument, you love to sing, whatever it is you do. Do it because you love that. And let God, you know, I mean, we have to, I mean, God's not going to open the door for you. You still have to, you know, you still have to drive the car to get there. You still have to put forth the effort to get there. But if you're doing all that and the door's not

0: opening the way you want is because God doesn't want it open yet for you. He's not ready for that. Maybe he'll never be. He may see things ahead for you that's going to eat you up and spit you out. He doesn't want that to happen to you. Or he may go, you know what? This young man or this young woman is strong enough to handle this, and I'm going to use them as a witness, so I'm going to let it happen. And but I think the key is just is not letting that overcome you, and do it because you love the music, and not just, you know, my favorite thing in American Idol when they're like, my daughter watches that, so sometimes I'll watch it, you know, and when they're interviewing the auditioners, you know, and they'll say, why do you think you're the next American Idol? Because I really want this, because I want to be the next pop icon. You go, I can't imagine one of the Beatles back in the day going, I
1: Even
0: just want to be a
1: thinking
0: pop icon. You got to love the music, you know.
1: Colin, thank you so much.
0: Thank you
1: I
0: so
1: wish
0: much.
1: I had time for your music.
0: ColinRay.com. ColinRay.com.
1: New
0: Yes.
1: album name.
0: His Love Remains.
1: All right.
0: Thank you so
1: Thank
0: very,
1: you,
0: very
1: Colin.
0: much,
1: God
0: Marcus.
1: bless.
0: God bless
1: Thank you
0: you.
1: for joining us on this episode. See you again soon.
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3: July is dedicated as the month of devotion to the precious blood of Jesus. Many saints have spoken of devotion to the precious blood of Jesus, most notably Saint Catherine of Siena. 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
4: Mother Angelica, answering the call.
5: We have another call. Hello?
6: Hi, Mother.
5: Hello.
6: This is Ellen. I want a little preface here that recently I've gone through a great deal of torment, and my son, I discovered, went from alcoholism to heroin. I have been financially depleted and emotionally and every other thing, and I thought my heart was closed. But one of the benefits of this is that It was like I had Jesus on my kitchen table having coffee. I cried and I poured out my heart and soul. The closeness I have gotten through his mother and him is unreal.
5: Praise God.
6: The other thing is I received an answer to my finances. I didn't get extra, but I got what I needed.
5: Good.
6: But here's my question. First of all, I want to say one of the benefits is besides me getting that relationship with our Lord, is I've broadened my prayers not only to my son, but anybody who abuses alcohol. I've learned to, you know, we're not the only ones in this world with this problem.
5: Right.
6: I have St. Michael working on double duty, I think, with him. But one of the problems I have is once on your show, you mentioned that Jesus knows everything. We should not have to keep repeating a request. Like this time, I really pleaded with them for my son's recovery, which he just got out of a rehab and is doing well so far. But I feel kind of guilty. I have a little confusion on, am I nagging our Lord?
5: Oh, no, I don't think so. You know, sometimes our dear Lord seemingly says two different things, but he never does. One, he said, trust. Your father knows you need all these things. Feast first the kingdom of heaven, and all these other things will be added. And then he said one day, knock, knock, knock, knock. So what does he say? Two opposite things? We don't have to nag. Did you ever see a nagging wife? Oh, mom. What a terrible thing, huh? Where were you this morning? Dinner's cold. Well, you're lucky you don't put it on your head. See, we don't have to nag the Lord. He's our friend. He's our Lord. He's our Savior. He's everything to us, huh? In a case like your son, he's getting on his feet. Say, Lord, take care of him. Make him love you. That's it. He hurt you. You can more than hope in God. You pray for your son every day. Once. He wants him converted more than you do. And then the rest of the day, go on loving him, praising him. He hurt you.
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0: Prayer can take on many different forms. It could be a simple gaze up to the heavens, glorifying God for the beauty of His creation. It could be a cry for help in time of need. It could be a request for some good that you think you need in your life. All these things can be spontaneous and informal. But prayer can also be formal, as in the Our Father, which Jesus taught us to pray, and the highest formal prayer, the sacrifice of the Mass.
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4: In the name of the Father, and of the Son, and of the Holy Spirit.
5: Amen.
4: The Lord be with you. Brethren, let us acknowledge our sins, and so prepare ourselves to celebrate the sacred mysteries. I confess to Almighty God, and to you, my brothers and sisters, that I have greatly sinned in my thoughts and in my words, in what I have done and in what I have failed to do. through my most grievous fault. Therefore I ask Blessed Mary, Ever Virgin, all the angels and saints, and you, my brothers and sisters, to pray for me to the Lord our God. May Almighty God have mercy on us, forgive us our sins, and bring us to heaven.

Let us pray. O God, who show the light of your truth to those who go astray, so that they may return to the right path, give all who for the faith they profess are accounted Christians the grace to reject whatever is contrary to the name of Christ, and to strive after all that does it honor. Through our Lord Jesus Christ, your Son, who lives and reigns with you in the unity of the Holy Spirit, God,

A reading from the book of the prophet Isaiah. Thus says the Lord, just as from the heavens the rain and snow come down, and do not return there, till they have watered the earth, making it fertile and fruitful, giving seed to the one who sows, and bread to the one who eats. So shall my word be that goes forth from my mouth. My word shall not return to me void, but shall do my will, achieving the end for which I sent it.

A reading from the letter of St. Paul to the Romans. Brothers and sisters, I consider that the sufferings of this present time are as nothing compared with the glory to be revealed for us. For creation waits with eager expectation the revelation of the children of God. For creation was made subject to futility, not of its own accord, but because of the one who subjected it, in hope that creation itself would be set free from slavery to corruption and share in the glorious freedom of the children of God. We know that all creation is groaning in labor pains, even until now. And not only that, but we ourselves, who have the first fruits of the Spirit, we also groan within ourselves, as we await for adoption, the redemption of our bodies. Verbum Domini.

On that day, Jesus went out of the house and sat down by the sea. Such large crowds gathered around him that he got into a boat and sat down, and the whole crowd stood along the shore. And he spoke to them at length in parables, saying, "A sower went out to sow, and as he sowed, some seed fell on the path, and birds came and ate it up. Some fell on rocky ground where it had little soil. It sprang up at once because the soil was not deep. And when the sun rose, it was scorched, and it withered for lack of roots. Some seed fell among thorns, and the thorns grew up and choked it. But some seed fell on rich soil and produced fruit, 100 or 60 or 30-fold. Whoever has ears ought to hear." The disciples approached him and said, "Why do you speak to them in parables?" He said to them in reply, "Because knowledge of the mysteries of the kingdom of heaven has been granted to you, but to them it has not been granted. To anyone who has, more will be given, and he will grow rich. From anyone who has not, even what he has will be taken away. This is why I speak to them in parables, because they look but do not see, and hear but do not listen or understand. Isaiah's prophecy is fulfilled in them, which says, 'You shall indeed hear but not understand. You shall indeed look but never see. Gross is the heart of this people. They will hardly hear with their ears. They have closed their eyes, lest they see with their eyes and hear with their ears and understand with their hearts and be converted, and I heal them. But blessed are your eyes because they see and your ears because they hear. Amen, I say to you, many prophets and righteous people longed to see what you see but did not see it, and to hear what you hear but did not hear it. Hear then the parable of the sower. The seed sown on the path is the one who hears the word of the kingdom without understanding it, and the evil one comes and steals away what was sown in his heart. The seed sown on rocky ground is the one who hears the word and receives it at once with joy, but he has no root and lasts only for a time. When some tribulation or persecution comes because of the word, he immediately falls away. The seed sown among thorns is the one who hears the word, but then worldly anxiety and the lure of riches choke the word, and it bears no fruit. But the seed sown on rich soil is the one who hears the word and understands it, who indeed bears fruit and yields 100 or 60 or 30-fold.

Our friars will be entering into an extraordinary general chapter this week, so we ask for your prayers for us as we prayerfully reflect and discuss on the life, the charism, and apostolate of our community as Franciscan missionaries of the Eternal Word, for the Holy Spirit's guidance upon us and our discussions. Also, we're grateful to Father Ricardo Pineda of the Fathers of Mercy, who will be covering the Masses here this week. St. Paul tells us today that I consider that the sufferings of this present time are as nothing compared with the glory to be revealed for us. So reminded by these words of St. Paul on suffering, that in one form or another, suffering is something that all of us have to experience and deal with in this life. And how often do I bear the cross impatiently? Our sufferings are of many kinds. They may be physical, such as becoming sick, or suffering an accident, or lacking certain goods, or even at times, perhaps even necessities, the necessities of life. Our suffering may be in the mind, such as struggling with anxiety or fearing worst case scenarios, or fearing the ill intent that we think others have toward us or against us. Or they may be spiritual sufferings, such as having to endure temptations or interior desolation or scrupulosity. Whatever particular suffering we may be experiencing at the moment, St. Paul is intending to encourage us, saying that the sufferings of this present time are as nothing compared with the glory to be revealed for us. Even the most intense suffering this life does not compare to the glory that is waiting us in heaven. How can something temporal, in this case, such as the sufferings of this life, how can something temporal weigh with the eternal? And yet, strengthened by grace, by bearing the cross that God is permitting in our life for love of him, this can merit eternal reward. So what can we do to lighten our sufferings and to be strengthened through them? First, we ought to pray. Our Lord simply said, "Ask and it will be given you." And God says through Psalm 50, "Call upon me in the day of trouble and I will deliver you." And Psalm 91, "When he calls to me, I will answer him. I will be with him in trouble." We know we're also strengthened by the reception of the Holy Eucharist. It nourishes our soul, it intensifies charity and the other virtues in our soul, remits our venial sins, and helps to strengthen and preserve us from mortal sin. It's also a pledge of future glory. So our Lord would say, "He who eats my flesh and drinks my blood has eternal life, and I will raise him up at the last day." We can also recall in light of our sufferings that God is faithful and he will not let you be tempted beyond your strength, but with the temptation will also provide the way of escape that you may be able to endure it. So again, St. Paul wants to remind us today that we were created for happiness. We are created for eternal life and joy with God in heaven. And the consideration of eternal life to come and what God has prepared for those who love him, this strengthens us to bear our cross. No suffering should hold us back from pressing forward to the goal of eternal life. In the gospel today, our Lord teaches us a parable about hearing God's word and responding to the graces that he gives us. The divine sower scatters seed on various types of soil, knowing that some will not fully accept it. He does this because in his great mercy, he offers the gift of salvation to all. He desires that all be saved, even though he knows many will reject him. But see, in this way, no one can blame God that you didn't give me the graces that I needed to freely accept your mercy, to accept the gift of salvation. So while some listen to God's word with faith and try to apply it to their lives, others have no desire to hear it or to allow it to change their lives. And so in light of this parable today, we can examine our own receptiveness. How do I listen to the word of God? Do I allow the word of God to change me? Is my heart like the good soil that is receptive and bears fruit in my life? So in order to be like the good soil that was described in the gospel, it's helpful to know what prevents my heart from producing fruit. First, Christ warns us about the seed thrown on the path which the birds came and ate. So our hearts
can be like this path when they are hardened against God's word and are not receptive to it. They can become full of pride and think that we don't need to experience conversion, or I don't need to make any changes in my life. We don't even bother to apply the word of God to our lives or to ask him, Lord, what are you saying to me through your word? And as a result, the word of God only stays in the surface level, and the devil quickly takes it away, just as a bird would swoop down and eat the seed laying on a hard path. Next, our Lord warns us about the rocky ground with little soil. So our hearts are like this when we hear God's word with an initial excitement and joy, but then we soon fall away when things get difficult, when they get challenging. There is initial growth, but the tribulations that come are too much because we're lacking strong roots. There are still sinful attachments and fears in my life that's hardening my heart, and that I'm not quite ready to give up and allow the Lord to fully enter into my heart and to enter into every aspect of my life. Again, it's partially hard. It's not fully hard like the hard path, but there's bits that are open and there are bits that are hardened. A third warning that Jesus gives us today is about the seed that falls among thorns, which chokes any growth. So the issue here is not hardness of heart. There is no hardness here. It's receptive, but it's receptive to everything. It's receptive to everything in this world. It's also trying to be receptive to God and what God offers us. There's no discernment. And so the lure of this world and the lure of riches choke spiritual growth. And of course, we know there are many things that happen in life that can cause anxiety and fear. But rather than allow them to paralyze us spiritually, we are called to bring them to the Lord in prayer, as we just mentioned, those Psalms. And the Lord wants us to come to him. St. Peter also tells us in his letter, cast your cares upon the Lord because he cares for you. Regarding the lure of riches, we know that money and wealth are not evil. However, it's very easy for us to turn money and wealth and the desire for them into idols and to put the pursuit of wealth above our relationship with God. So again, I can want an abundance of everything that's good in this life, of everything that can please me in any way, and I want eternal life. But I can't have everything. The Lord told us clearly that we cannot serve both God and riches. He also said that where your treasure is, there will your heart be also. And so it's good to ask ourselves, is my treasure in heaven? And do I look forward to it with joy? Or is my treasure in the riches of this world? If my heart is set and fixed on the treasures of this world, the life of God in my soul will be choked. It'll be choked by thorns. The Lord encourages us to have hearts like the good soil that's receptive and allows the word of God to bear fruit in our lives. He wants us to seek to put into practice what we hear in the Holy Gospel. And so we pray that we will listen to God's word with the intention to bear fruit in our lives. I want the word of God to change me. It's not just about being receptive, allowing the word of God in, but it should also move me. It should move me. It should change my life. It should bear fruit. Today's first reading from the prophet Isaiah shows us this power of God's word to transform us. We heard, just as from the heavens the rain and snow come down and do not return there till they have watered the earth, making it fertile and fruitful, giving seed to the one who eats, so shall my word be that goes forth from my mouth. My word shall not return to me void, but shall do my will, achieving the end for which I sent it. So if we allow God's word into our hearts, it will bear fruit. We just have to be receptive and cooperative. As we prepare to receive the Lord in Holy Communion, we ask him for the grace that our hearts might be like the good soil in the parable today. That like the Blessed Virgin Mary and all the saints, we may allow God's word to sink deep into our hearts and to change us as we seek to put it into practice in our lives.

I believe in one God, the Father Almighty, maker of heaven and earth, of all things visible and invisible. I believe in one Lord Jesus Christ, the only begotten Son of God, born of the Father before all ages, God from God, light from light, true God from true God, begotten, not made, consubstantial with the Father. Through him all things were made. For us men and for our salvation, he came down from heaven, and by the Holy Spirit was incarnate of the Virgin Mary and became man. For our sake he was crucified under Pontius Pilate. He suffered death and was buried, and rose again on the third day, in accordance with the Scriptures. He ascended into heaven and is seated at the right hand of the Father. He will come again in glory to judge the living and the dead, and his kingdom will have no end. I believe in the

0: who has rescued us from death and opened up to us the hope of eternal life with the Father, Son, and Holy Spirit.
1: That the Holy Father may sustain and nourish the faith of the believing community, we pray to the Lord. That parents may strive to fulfill their vocations by preparing their children for Christian living in the world, we pray to the Lord. That the Holy Spirit may aid and inspire all those who bring the message of truth to the world through the communications media, we pray to the Lord. That those whom God is calling to the priesthood and religious life may respond eagerly in faith and generosity, we pray to the Lord. For God's providence for the needs of EWTN, that God may bless 100-fold those who are inspired to help this work to continue and grant eternal rest to those who have died, we pray to the Lord. For all who will die today, especially from an unexpected or violent death, that the Lord grant them eternal rest, we pray to the Lord.
0: In your love, Lord, answer our humble prayer. Give us the grace to see what we have to do and the strength to do it. We make our prayer through Christ our Lord. Amen. Amen.

Pray, brethren, that my sacrifice and yours may be acceptable to God, the Almighty Father. Look upon the offerings of the Church, O Lord, as she makes her prayer to you, and grant that when consumed by those who believe, they may bring ever greater holiness through Christ our

To rule in your name over all you have made, and forever praise you in your mighty works through Christ our Lord. And so with all the angels we praise you, as in joyful celebration we acclaim.

To you, therefore, most merciful Father, we make humble prayer and petition through Jesus Christ, your Son, our Lord, that you accept and bless these gifts, these offerings, these holy and unblemished sacrifices, which we offer you, firstly, for your holy Catholic Church. Be pleased to grant her peace, to guard, unite, and govern her throughout the whole world, together with your servant Leo, our Pope, and Stephen, our Bishop, and all those who, holding to the truth, hand on the Catholic and apostolic faith.

Remember, Lord, your servants. And all gathered here whose faith and devotion are known to you. For them we offer you this sacrifice of praise, or they offer it for themselves and all who are dear to them, for the redemption of their souls and hope of health and well-being, and paying their homage to you, the eternal God, living and true. In communion with those whose memory we venerate, especially the glorious Ever Virgin Mary, Mother of our God and Lord Jesus Christ, and Blessed Joseph, her spouse, your blessed apostles and martyrs, Peter and Paul, Andrew, James, John, Thomas, James, Philip, Bartholomew, Matthew, Simon, and Jude, Linus, Cletus, Clement, Sixtus, Cornelius, Cyprian, Lawrence, Chrysogonus, John and Paul, Cosmas and Damian, and all your saints. We ask that through their merits and prayers and all things, we may be defended by your protecting help. Therefore, Lord, we pray graciously accept this oblation of our service, that of your whole family. Order our days in your peace, and command that we be delivered from eternal damnation and counted among the flock of those you have chosen. Be pleased, O God, we pray, to bless, acknowledge, and approve this offering in every respect. Make it spiritual and acceptable, so that it may become for us the body and blood of your most beloved Son, our Lord Jesus Christ. And the day before he was to suffer, he took bread in his holy and venerable hands, with eyes raised to heaven, to you, O God, his almighty Father. Giving you thanks, he said the blessing, broke the bread, and gave it to his disciples, saying, "Take this, all of you, and eat of it, for this is my body, which will be given up for you."

In a similar way, when supper was ended, he took this precious chalice in his holy and venerable hands. And once more, giving you thanks, he said the blessing and gave the chalice to his disciples, saying, "Take this, all of you, and drink from it, for this is the chalice of my blood, the blood of the new and eternal covenant, which will be poured out for you and for many for the forgiveness of sins. Do this in memory of me."

Therefore, O Lord, as we celebrate the memorial of the Blessed Passion, the resurrection from the dead, and the glorious ascension into heaven of Christ, your Son, our Lord, we, your servants and your holy people, offer to your glorious majesty, from the gifts that you have given us, this pure victim, this holy victim, this spotless victim, the holy bread of eternal life, and the chalice of everlasting salvation. Be pleased to look upon these offerings with a serene and kindly countenance and to accept them, as once you are pleased to accept the gifts of your servant Abel the just, the sacrifice of Abraham, our father in faith, and the offering of your high priest Melchizedek, a holy sacrifice, a spotless victim. In humble prayer we ask you, Almighty God, command that these gifts be borne by the hands of your holy angel to your altar on high, in the sight of your divine majesty, so that all of us who through this participation at the altar receive the most holy body and blood of your Son may be filled with every grace and heavenly blessing. Remember also, Lord, your servant.

servants who have gone before us with the sign of faith, and rest in the sleep of peace. Grant them, O Lord, we pray, and all who sleep in Christ, a place of refreshment, light, and peace. To us also, your servants, who though sinners, hope in your abundant mercies. Graciously grant some share in fellowship with your holy apostles and martyrs, with John the Baptist, Stephen, Matthias, Barnabas, Ignatius, Alexander, Marcellinus, Peter, Felicity, Perpetua, Agatha, Lucy, Agnes, Cecilia, Anastasia, and all your saints. Admit us, we beseech you, into their company, not weighing our merits, but granting us your pardon through Christ our Lord, through whom you continue to make all these good things, O Lord. You sanctify them, fill them with life, bless them, and bestow them upon us. Per ipsum et cum ipso et in ipso, est tibi Deo Patri omnipotenti, in unitate Spiritus Sancti, omnis honor et gloria,

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0: Whoever eats my flesh and drinks my blood remains in me and I in him, says the Lord.
1: For those who cannot now receive Jesus in the Blessed Sacrament, we offer the following prayer. O my sweet Savior, Jesus Christ, thou art my sovereign good, the fountain of all good, my God and my all. What a blessing it would be for me, could I at this moment possess thee in my heart, and there render thee my praise, and lay before thee my necessities, and share in the graces thou bestowest on those who really receive thee. O come to me, dear Lord, in spirit, and take full possession of my heart and of my soul. To thee I give my memory, that thou mayest always dwell in my thoughts, my understanding, that it may ever be engaged in contemplating thy love and goodness, and my will, that thou mayest direct it to the keeping of thy holy law. To thee I give my whole self, O my Jesus. Make me to be ever thine. May the virtue of thy divine sacrament increase my faith, fortify my hope, purify my charity, and fill my heart with thy love. O let me be thine, and thou mine, from henceforth and for ever, and grant that nothing in life or death may ever separate me from thee any more. Amen.

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0: Omnipotens Deus, Pater et Filius et Spiritus Sanctus.
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5: Here's Father Joseph and Doug Keck.
8: Welcome to Mother Angelica answering the call, as she always does every week at this time. And she gets to answer your questions from the classic programs over the years, her live shows of the 80s, 90s, and into 2000. And I'm joined here, as I am always, with our chaplain, Father Joseph Mary Wolf, and I'm Doug Keck.
9: Always good to be with you, Doug. And, you know, of course, we just had lost Alice von Hildebrand, and she was such a tigress, as one of the recent articles talked about, for the truth and the faith. And she had a great admiration for Mother Angelica and wrote a beautiful article about Mother Angelica, too, when Mother Angelica had passed, and just about her strength, you know, and her femininity, her true femininity, and yet the strength that she had. And I think that's why we admire these women, that they were women, and yet they had this strength of character, this truth that they communicated so well.
8: It's amazing, too, because, you know, Alice would always kid you, because you talk about the equality of the sexes, and she'd say, no, women are better than men.
9: They were the last of the creation, right?
8: That's right. So our Lord improved it with the second edition.
9: Right. As that's right.
8: Exactly where it came from. None of this coming from my side stuff indicating anything except the great insights of women, and she had those for us. And that's why it's interesting that the first call we're dealing with is, you can change the world.
9: Mm-hmm. And Mother talks about a subject she knew well, about the meaning of suffering. You know, yesterday I had the opportunity, I said, I've never watched Hi Lucy, that children's program that we have. And Claire Crockett actually is the voice of the little animated.
8: Right.
9: But anyway, they were talking about the sister had a toothache.
8: Sister Grace.
9: Sister Grace. So she's talking about a toothache, and Lucy is asking her about, you know, what do you do with that suffering? And so it was a beautiful little teaching, a simple teaching, but something that we can't forget, right? That we can make an offering of this. We can unite it with Christ's sufferings, the sufferings that we have in this life.
8: Right. And exactly, and even in this one, where Mother has insights into feeling bad about vegetables and feeling sorry for them, which you have to listen to as well.
9: Right. So it's a wonderful opportunity, right, that life has suffering. That's an element of everybody's life. So what do we do with it? Do we just try to find an escape? Do we just complain?
8: Right.
9: Or can we turn it into an act of love by offering it to God with Christ for souls and our own sanctification?
8: That reminds me of Father Benedict always used to say, the answer is not, or the question is not, why this happened to me, but what am I to do with this now?
9: Yes.
8: So let's see how you can change the world.
4: We have a call. Hello?
10: Hello, Mother.
4: Where are you from?
10: Omaha, Nebraska.
4: And what is your question?
10: My question is, Mother, I have ailments like you do, and also the asthma, the pain, and I offer them up to our Lord with his sufferings, but I find myself sometimes complaining, and I don't want to do this. I don't know how to stop this. And may I ask one more thing, Mother? I have a dear godmother. She's a wonderful, wonderful Catholic lady, had 14 children.

0: and we shall see him as he is.
1: And now moving on to our next topic, a tough one. Every storm comes to an end. A little different here because many mm-hmm. times over the years we've heard stories where women mm-hmm. are recounting that their husband has left them, etc. In this case, it's the other way around.
2: Yes, so it's a messy situation, right? And life is often messy. And yet that doesn't mean that it's hopeless. And Mother says, don't give in to discouragement. You know, I talk to many people who are in these kind of situations, mm-hmm. and, well, you do what you can in the present moment. And whenever we love God and we, like, this father can lead his children in learning how to love God, that's going to stay with them. That it's not going to be in vain. Anything that you hand on to them that will strengthen their faith, help them to learn how to pray, that's going to stay with them.
1: And I thought it was really powerful, too, when Mother talks about, because the wife is an alcoholic, basically, and so you know what that probably devastation that would mm-hmm. mean to the family, especially with the right. mother. But the idea that you have to continue to love her and pray for her, and is important, because he has a concern about his kids in relation to the mother, mm-hmm. of not giving a bad example, but not denigrating the mother. And I think by praying for her mm-hmm. is a great way to reinforce his love for her.
2: Yeah, that's a beautiful thing. We don't give way to just hatred and getting the kids to resent their mom or anything like that, but rather to see we're all broken, mm-hmm. so let's pray and help one another in whatever way we can.
1: That's right. Every storm comes to an end.
0: We have another call. Hello? Hello?
3: Hello, Mother and Angelica.
0: Where are you from?
3: I'm from Texas.
0: And what is your question?
3: Well, actually, it's twofold. Mm-hmm. And I've tried to visit with my priest on several occasions, and he's just not very available. But basically, the storm I'm going through is, after being married for 20 years, and throughout the course of this marriage, my spouse battled alcoholism. And over the years, she just moved in and out of the house, and finally moved out and filed for divorce, and became involved in another relationship. Well, after the divorce, I received custody of the kids, and, you know, to the best of my ability, I try to give them guidance on what's right and wrong, and yet they see the opposite from their mother, and somehow, I believe they think this is acceptable. So yeah. I guess the two questions I have is, one, how can I teach my children the gospel and what's right and wrong without degrading their mother? And secondly, of course, I'm still very much in love with this woman, and I feel like I'm still married in God's eyes, yet I don't know what my obligation is to her.
0: Yeah. Well, I think you should continue, you know, to love her. My opinion is that if you teach your children good things, very good things, continue teaching them the gospel, continue teaching them the ways of the Lord, and follow those ways yourself, you see, then even though they may be attracted by an opposite way, some point in their life, they'll remember everything you said. I don't think there's anything different you can do. I think the fact that you still love your wife is good, because that means you're going to continue loving her and you're going to pray for her. And that's what she needs. She needs prayers. She too needs light. You have to be the father of this family. And the father of a family is to give light, leadership. He shows the path. He shows the way to what? To God. To heaven. That is your duty. Now, whether your children listen or not, you can't do anything about that. They have a free will. And right now the easy path seems to be the easy path, and we go that way. The line of least resistance is available to everyone. But don't get discouraged. Even though you may not see much fruit now, you will. You will. Every storm ends. Every storm. Every superstorm has an ending. At some point, the sun will come out, and you'll forget the storm. Keep close to Jesus. That's what's so important.
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3: And again, thank you so much for staying with us here for part two of Mother Angelica Answering the Call, this week's edition with Father Joseph Mary Wolfe, and I'm Doug Keck. And let's take a look at our next call. Justified and unjustified anger. Is there a difference, Father?
4: Yes, and the Catechism speaks about this emotion, it calls it, of anger. That's not in itself wrong. It's not in itself wrong. It just needs to be directed toward the good. So, for example, you know, if a father sees that his family is being threatened, he's going to be angry. It's going to be an energy that motivates him to protect the family. That's a good use of that emotion of anger. But you don't want to return evil for evil, right? That you are going to do what you can to defend what is good, what is right, what is true, but you're not going to seek vengeance, for example. You're going to leave that to the Lord.
3: Right. It's interesting because Mother makes the point here of the difference between being angry and being in a position where you give in to your anger.
4: Mm-hmm. So it needs to be under control. It needs to be directed toward the good. And this was a struggle that Mother had, you know, at times that she was quite open about with her temper. and yet she did very well, you know, that most of our interactions with her were very pleasant. And she had her struggles and all of that, as we all do. And yet she just kept her eyes fixed on Jesus, and she didn't let it discourage her. She said, well, here I am, Angelica, blew it again. Here I am, Lord.
3: Well, I think the thing that you were pointing out earlier is the idea that many times the mother kind of talks about here, when you're dealing with anger, it's kind of like this response. Mm-hmm. Many times it's not even something you think about. It's an emotional response. So the issue then is, okay, do I now take that emotional response and manage it, like you say, that anger, or do I use that as something that I turn in on itself and turn it into something that's really detrimental?
4: Right. So let's direct it always toward the good.
3: That's right. Justified and unjustified anger. What's the difference?
5: Well, we have a call. Hello?
6: Hello, Mother.
5: Yeah, where are you from?
6: I'm from Baltimore, Maryland.
5: And what is your question?
6: Mother, I was wondering if you could explain to me the difference between anger and justified anger.
5: Yeah.
6: Okay, we're told to forgive 70 times 7.
5: Yeah.
6: And we shouldn't be angry then. It's the fifth commandment says that you're not supposed to be angry, and the precepts of the church, the capital or deadly sins, it says that anger.
5: I don't think it says you can't. You shouldn't be angry. We should not give in to our anger. That's a difference. I don't think you can help getting angry. Anybody here can help it? Except with a lot of grace. See, with grace, I can control my anger. For what in whatever occasion, honey, see? But you have to realize justified anger, Jesus had justified anger. He had many occasions to be angry. In this occasion, I would have been so angry with those apostles, I said, look, go fishing, I'm going to get another clam. See? But he didn't. When you read the gospel, you see many occasions when Jesus had every reason to be angry. But Jesus was never angry, and now hear this, he was never angry over things done to him personally. That's why we get angry. He was angry because they made his father's house a den of thieves. Oh, that's different. I think you and I have a right to be angry over some of the things going on, not only in the church, but in the world. We cannot avoid anger, but I can avoid acting upon that anger. Yeah, we have poor Oklahoma City as an example of uncontrolled anger. At least that's the way it looks from this point. See, you cannot help if somebody comes up to you and insults you. You can't help getting angry. You're a human being. You got feelings. But you can help in the way you respond. Some people sometimes hate another person all their life because of something they did 20 years ago. That's unjustified anger. And Jesus told us something very important. He said, do not let the sun go down on your anger. Well, it may give me 6-7 hours to control myself. Summertime, we've got an extra hour. But we do have time to control ourselves. You know the old adage, count to 10. What's that going to do for you, count to 10? Count Jesus. Say, Jesus, I'm so angry and hurt now, but I want to imitate you. Just because Jesus threw out the money changers, that is not an excuse for anger. He was the only one that ever had justified anger. I think that kind of anger is justified. We have many times in this day and age to have justified anger when it concerns the Lord. When something concerns ourselves, what do? Well, sometimes we can talk to people who are angry. We must pray for them. And even if that particular incident keeps coming back over and over and coming to your poor mind, you have to forgive as many times as it comes back.
3: And closing out our program for this week, we have a call. Father, God will bring good out of it. And now we're talking about a situation again, which is more typical, as we alluded to, where a husband is asking his wife for a divorce, but turns out a little different.
4: It does. You know that self-knowledge is necessary for our spiritual growth. Teresa of Avila teaches us this, and many spiritual writers. And it was a moment of self-knowledge where she grew into understanding that, hey, there's some ways I need to change to make this relationship better. And when she changed, things changed.
3: Well, I guess it's one of the things you probably, they always kid about as in the confessional, is the idea of hearing your spouse's sins being recounted.
4: Yes.
3: Instead of saying, no, you need to focus on what you're doing and how you're reacting to it. And again, I guess just that idea also is we can't make other people change. The only thing we can do is change ourselves.
4: Yeah, and if we change, if we're closer to the Lord, if we're growing in love of God, and even those who don't deserve our love, we're loving them, it changes people. Love changes people.
3: Right, exactly. You see that people react differently. They can soften. They can become less defensive. And then hopefully, like in watching EW10, and I think people start to say, what do you have going on there? What's happening in your life? I want that.
4: Right. I never had a pain, a disappointment, or tragedy, Mother said, that God didn't bring something wonderful out of it.
3: EW10's one of them. God will bring good out of it.
5: We have another call. Hello? Hello?
2: Hello, Mother.
5: Where are you from?
2: I'm from Pennsylvania.
5: Well, what is your question?
2: Well, I have a comment. I agree with you on your comment about suffering.
5: Okay.
2: Within the last year, my husband had asked me for a divorce. I turned to the Lord. I knew He was the only one that could help me. And in turning to Him, I realized that there were problems in me, that I wasn't totally what God wanted me to be. And in that, I somehow won my husband's love back. And our family is on its way back to being a family that the Lord wants a family to be. And there are some difficult times, but my faith in God keeps me going. And EWTN has helped me

0: so very, very much, and you especially, Mother.
1: Thank you.
0: I thank you.
1: Well, you see, there's another example of not to fear suffering, so even be it ever so tragic. God is going to be good. He's going to bring good out of it if you trust Him. I've never had a pain, I've never had a disappointment or a tragedy happen in my life when God didn't bring something wonderful out of it. And getting closer to Him is the most wonderful thing that can happen. That I can literally get close to Him in the midst of a storm. And some of you have super storms in your life, but don't fear. Don't fear. He is holding your hand like that man held my hand through this going to school. He left me at the door, and I went in, and he went his way. But that hand of God, is with you, and you can keep going forward. Don't fear anything. We suffer from it. We have to change. We have to think of others. But we have His hand in ours.
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3: I'm Jeremy Belsky, and today's topic is deciding which charities to support and how many. Let me guess, in your stack of mail, the request for charitable support outnumbers bills and letters from family and friends. This should come as no surprise, especially once we realize the proliferation of nonprofits through the 90s and into today. It's no longer just your church and local food bank. As Americans, we have the awesome opportunity to support the charitable sector like never before in our history. What does this mean, and how are you to decide which charitable institutions to support? It means that the dollars split up to serve the varied and worthy charities of our choice, through God's will for you. How are you to do that? First, pray for God's guidance in your charitable intent. Second, I'd like to share with you an example that works for a married couple. The husband's preference is to support five charities that mean the most to him and whom he feels he can make a greater impact by contributing more money to these few charities. The wife's preference is to support 15 to 20 charities and give a little bit to each of them. She finds it important to give to those in greatest need, specifically the poor in third world countries, because the money can do more good where the need is greatest. Conclusion? Neither preference is wrong. The important thing is that you are giving back in just proportion to the effect God has blessed you. Again, pray on this. I'm Jeremy Belsky, your host for Spirit of Stewardship.
2: To learn how you can better share your talents and resources, contact your local parish priest. Your level of involvement in the church now positively impacts our faith in the future.
4: Christ is the answer, with Father John Ricardo.
5: John chapter 8, verse 51. Jesus is in a discussion with some of the leaders of the Jews. They're talking about Abraham. Abraham lived 1,500 years before the time of Jesus. So in the course of

0: Discussion, Jesus says, truly, truly, I say to you, if anyone keeps my word, he will never see death. He says that often in the Gospels. He who keeps my word or believes in me will never die. To which the Jews say, now we know you have a demon. And they say, Abraham died, as did the prophets, all the patriarchs, the great men and women of the history of Israel. All these people died, and you say, if anyone keeps my word, he will never taste death? Are you greater than our father Abraham, who died? And the prophets who died? And Jesus says, your father Abraham rejoiced that he was to see my day. He saw it and was glad. To which the Jews say, you are not yet 50 years old, and you've seen Abraham? And Jesus answers, truly, truly, I say to you, before Abraham was, I am.
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4: 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This 50-part series was recorded on phonograph records in the 1960s, and the sound quality is sometimes compromised. But the Word of God, spoken by Archbishop Sheen, is solid and timeless. Here now is Archbishop Fulton Sheen.
5: Peace be to you. Thus far in these lessons, we have stressed the idea that the Church is the mystical body of Christ, that it is visible inasmuch as it has members that walk this earth. It is invisible inasmuch as Christ is the invisible head, and the life of it is the Holy Spirit. We also said that this Church is a society, an assembly, a kahal, related in some way to the assembly and kahal of the Old Testament. And through this church, God is diffusing the merits of Calvary. Now we come to a point where we wish to show that Peter holds the primacy. Primacy not only of honor, but also of jurisdiction over the church. In other words, he is the vicar of Christ, he is the first pontiff, he is the first. It is very strange that those who admit it with Scripture, that the Church is the mystical body of Christ, will not also admit a head. After all, how are we to know, for example, that the body exists in this earth? It's very easy to know that Christ was walking this earth simply because men saw him. Well, after his ascension, how would men know his mystical body and where his life was to be found? Our blessed Lord did not leave these questions unanswered, and so he gave a sign that we would know his body, and the sign was the sign of all living things. How does any life manifest itself? Does not the unity of life manifest itself through the head, which is the source of the movements of the body? The head is the symbol, is it not, of the unity of life? Legs and arms can be amputated without destroying the unity of life. But cut off the head, and it's the end of life. In the social order, does not every club or group or society or nation have a head or a president or a king? And even in the psychological order, it is natural almost that there be a kind of a consciousness of headship. In an infant, for example, there's a great complexity and crisscrossing of activities, vegetative, emotional, and mechanical, and vital, and so forth. But as the child develops, gradually it reaches a point where it sums up all of its organic activities in the personal pronoun, I. It comes to a consciousness of its unity, the center of reference, namely the primacy of personality. Now, if our blessed Lord established a life here on earth, even though he didn't name a head, It would eventually, in the psychological order, have to become conscious of its head. But our blessed Lord, as we know, and as we are going to show, did name a head. Now, this happened, as we saw in the last lesson, at Caesarea Philippi. It was a half-pagan city. And in that city, our blessed Lord considered the three possible forms of church government. How would his mystical body be governed? There might be three ways. One, democratic. Two, the aristocratic. And three, the theocratic. The democratic would be one in which a majority vote decides, in which everyone has an entirely different opinion of what is to be the truth and to be the law. The aristocratic is an appeal not so much to the majority or to the masses, but rather an appeal to an aristoi, an aristocracy, a house of parliament, a senate, a congress, a house of lords, whatever it be. And the theocratic is one in which God chooses one man, as he chose Abraham and Isaac and Jacob and Moses, and guides and protects and directs this man. Our blessed Lord did not establish his church without considering all of these possible forms of government. So he began with the democratic. And his question was, who do men say the Son of Man is? Notice men. In other words, if you took a poll, if you took a vote, what is the general opinion concerning me? What answer did our Lord get? The answer was, some say you're John the Baptist, and others Elias, and others Jeremiah, and others one of the prophets. No unity, no certitude. Leave the government of the church to individual interpretation, and you get contrary and contradictory views. Eternal truth, who said that not a single iota of his teaching should be changed, could ever accept a government of that kind in which men could not agree, and so he had for it nothing but the withering scorn of his silence. Next, he appeals to the aristocratic. Whom do you say that I am? You, my 12 apostles, you, my aristocracy, you, my chosen group. Who am I? There was no answer. First of all, there had been no head appointed as their spokesman. Furthermore, some of them had doubts. Thomas certainly had doubts. Judas was not very certain of his financial sagacity. Philip was troubled about relations to the Heavenly Father. Though our blessed Lord could not build his church upon an aristocracy alone. At this point, there's one man, without the consent of the others, who steps forward, and he speaks in the name of all, and he gives the right answer. His answer is, "Thou art the Christ, the Son of the living God." Here is one man, with divine illumination, as we shall see, who speaks in the name of all, who makes the confession of the divinity of Christ, who affirms faith in him, who is to be chosen as the head of his mystical body. This is the theocratic form of church government. Before we go into the text, what objections could there be? Well, one objection that is urged against this particular text is that our blessed Lord did not build his church on Peter. He built it upon Peter's confession of faith in his divinity. Now, this is not true, because our blessed Lord was addressing Peter in the second person singular. As we shall see, our Lord said to Peter, "Blessed art thou. I will give to thee whatsoever thou shalt bind." Here there's no confession of faith. Our blessed Lord is speaking in the second person singular to a man whose name he changed from Simon to Rock. Coming back now to our text.

Let us go through briefly some of the words. Our blessed Lord said to Simon Peter, "Blessed art thou." We have heard those words before. They were once spoken by an archangel at the Annunciation to Mary. And the archangel approached Mary to ask her if she would give God a human nature with which he could redeem the world. The angel saluted her, "Blessed art thou." Why blessed? Because she was to be given the divine privilege of motherhood of Christ. Now likened to the Annunciation, our blessed Lord says to Simon Peter, "Blessed art thou," as Mary was blessed because she was to be the mother of Christ, the head of the mystical body. So Peter is blessed because he's to be the vicar of Christ and the visible head of the mystical body. Next, our blessed Lord said, "Simon bar Jona, blessed art thou, Simon son of John." Our Lord is still calling him by his personal name, that is to say, his family name. Our Lord had already given him another name, the name of Cephas in Aramaic, which means rock, and the name of Peter in English. Then our blessed Lord continues. Apropos of the confession of divinity, our blessed Lord said to Peter, "Flesh and blood hath not revealed this to thee." In other words, you do not know that I am Christ, the Son of God, by natural instincts or by reason. Just as you who are listening to me do not know just by reason alone that Christ is the Son of God. Your reason gives you motives of credibility. But there had to be an illumination from above. Here there's a very special illumination of Peter, because he recognizes now that Christ is not only the Messiah, but he's also the Son of the Eternal Father. Remember that all of the apostles were there at Caesarea Philippi. And yet our blessed Lord speaks only to one. And our Lord continued, "And in my turn, I say to thee," to Peter. Note, this is going to be personal. "Thou art the rock." Notice the parallel between Peter's confession and our blessed Lord's transfer of power. Peter said, "Thou art the Christ." Our Lord answers, "Thou art the rock." Peter confessed the grandeur of Christ. Christ confesses the grandeur of Peter. Remember now that Peter's name is Rock. It was a new name. It was suited to his office. Now this word rock does not appear here for the first time in Scripture. Throughout the Old Testament, God is called Rock. As we are going to see later on, that God is also called Key Bearer. God is also called Shepherd. Our blessed Lord, inasmuch as he is the Son of God, is the rock of the ages. Yet he makes Peter a rock. Look through the Old Testament and you will find instances of how God is called the rock. Remember that in the book of Exodus and in the book of Numbers, there was a rock that gave forth water. And St. Paul later on, referring to that, says, "And the rock that followed them was Christ." In other words, that rock that Moses struck was a prefigurement of Christ, who is the eternal rock. There are 40 references in the Old Testament where God is called a rock. In the book of Daniel, the Messiah is called the rock that smashes to dust the statue with the feet of clay. And our blessed Lord himself said that those who obeyed his commandments would be likened to a house that was built upon a rock. Now the implication

Nation was that here Christ, the Son of God, who in the Old Testament, in the book of Isaiah, is called the Rock of Israel, that this Christ, as the Son of God, sustained the old Kahal, so Peter is to sustain the new Kahal, the new Ecclesia, or the new church as a rock. In other words, there was a communication of the divine power of being a rock from God to Peter. And when our blessed Lord told Peter that he was to be the rock, that did not mean that God had his rights violated or that he had abdicated them. He is the rock, but he's the invisible rock. And Peter is to be made the visible rock of the mystical body. If a technical reference may be permitted, in the Greek of Matthew, where we have the words, "Thou art Peter, and upon this rock I will build my church," the word for Peter is Petros, and the word for rock is Petra. Now, in classical literature, for example, in Homer, you find that the word Petros means a kind of a small rock that is part of a great and tremendous rock like Gibraltar. So our blessed Lord is really saying to Peter, thou art the true Petros of me, the divine Petra. And both are persons. Christ the rock was a person, Peter the rock was a person. So that as a visible body, the church had Peter as its visible rock foundation. As an invisible spiritual reality, the mystical body has Christ in heaven as its spiritual eternal rock. Next, our blessed Lord said, I will build my church, my ecclesia, my kahal. Our Lord did not say, I will build my churches. The church is his body. Christ cannot have many bodies. That would be a physical monstrosity. So that the whole organic foundation of the mystical body is founded on a single man who is to have divine assistance. Notice our Lord also said, I will build my church. This same word build is used in the book of Genesis. In the Latin translation of the scriptures and the Vulgate, it is exactly the same word that is used to describe how Eve was formed out of Adam and how Christ built his church. Adam was like an unfinished thing until Eve was formed. So scripture says that Christ was to have his fullness in his bride, the church. As Eve was built from Adam, so the church was built from Christ. Next, our blessed Lord says, the gates of hell shall not prevail against it, against the church. Now here our Lord is not so much referring to literal gates, but rather to an unseen world. The word prevail, that is to say, evil shall not prevail, means to overpower. Our blessed Lord therefore assures Peter that his church will be indestructible, indefectible, because the gates symbolized power. It was the place generally where counselors and men of power and government met. For example, the book of Genesis says that Lot sat at the gate of Sodom. The book of Ruth says that Boaz took care of legal matters at the gate of Bethlehem. So too, hell has its gates, its seat, its council, its treasury of power. Now this will always be opposed to the church, but our blessed Lord says the gates of hell shall not prevail. In other words, the church will be indefectible through the ages. And notice too that this privilege is not given to the person of Simon, but it's given to Peter. So our blessed Lord said that he will be with his church even under the consummation of the world. Then our Lord added,

0: the keys of the kingdom of heaven. Imagine. Not only is he the foundation stone, but once he's on the inside of this church, he's going to have keys. Our blessed Lord said, I am the door. And in the book of the Apocalypse, glorified Christ is described as bearing keys. And the book of the Apocalypse states, so that none may shut what he opens, and none may open when he shuts. But just as the eternal rock made a visible rock, as the good shepherd is going to make Peter the shepherd, so the key bearer, the eternal key bearer, gives him the keys. In other words, he truly is the vicar of Christ. Give to thee the keys of the kingdom of heaven, and then whatsoever thou shalt bind on earth is bound in heaven. And whatsoever thou shalt loose on earth is loosed in heaven. This means that whatever Peter commands or forbids, he does it in the name of Christ. What a tremendous power! Earth and heaven become a single force. Why, the heavens almost seem to be an echo of earth, as if God were lending his ears in order to hear what his vicar Peter was saying. And his power is legislative, because he can bind and loose. It's a power of discipline. It's a power that will protect him from error. And there's no limit to it, for our blessed Lord said, whatsoever he binds, Christ binds. Here our blessed Lord promised to confer this power upon Peter. But there were other instances too in Scripture where our Lord associated Peter with himself. One particularly interesting moment is the night of the Last Supper. All of the apostles were gathered together with our blessed Lord. And our Lord speaks to Peter and said, behold, Satan has claimed power over all of you, so that he may sift you as wheat. Now notice the plural there. Our Lord is saying, power over all of you. The words of our Lord continue. But I prayed for thee, that thy faith may not fail. When after a while thou hast come back to me, it is for thee to be the support of thy brethren. Notice our blessed Lord says, Satan wants all of them. Now out of all, for whom does our Lord pray? Here he's not praying for the 12. He's praying for Peter alone. He addresses him in the second person singular. And he does that because if the foundation stone crumbled, the rest of the edifice would fail. Our blessed Lord is also telling Peter that he's going to fail, as he will a few hours later when he will tell the maidservants, I know not the man. But our Lord says that he will come back. He will come back at Pentecost. And then he will be the support of the 12. In other words, it is in Peter, the vicar of Christ, that the apostles or the bishops have their support and come within the hearing of the prayer of Christ. Isolated and separated from Peter as the vicar of Christ, the apostles are weak. And we're not to assume that this power was given only to Peter because he was not called Simon then. Simon indeed dies, but Peter lives on. Pius and Leo and Benedict and others die, but Peter continues under the consummation of the world. Another instance of how our Lord associated Peter to himself was at the payment of the temple tax. It is the only time in Scripture where God ever associates a human being with himself under the personal pronoun we. Just think how proud you were when, as a child, perhaps your father put his arms around you and said, we will do this. Now, at the time of the payment of the temple tax, our blessed Lord told Peter to pay it, and he said to pay it for me and for thee. And then he adds, that we may not scandalize. Here he is, making himself one with Peter. He's associated with the Master in a way that no one else can ever be associated. We, Christ and Peter. That is why all papal encyclicals begin with the word we. Now, this particular unity that existed between Petros and Petra, the invisible rock and the visible rock, is now carried on at the close of our Lord's public life, rather after the resurrection. Our Lord is fishing three times. He says to Peter when he comes to the shore, "Lovest thou me?" And after Peter affirms his love, because there can be no conferring of authority without love, our blessed Lord each time says to him, "Feed my lambs, tend my shearlings, feed my sheep." Here the power is conferred by the good shepherd to Peter the shepherd. The flock is one because the shepherd is one, and one man is at the head of the flock. In other words, the church is to be made up of bishops and priests and people. As on earth, our blessed Lord associated with himself apostles, disciples, and people. And Peter is to be the head of them all. And the words that our blessed Lord used in Greek were boskine, poimenine. In other words, you have the order, you have the jurisdiction, you have the authority. In order to feed my lambs, to feed my sheep, I am transferring my power as shepherd to you. And our Lord told Peter how he would die, that he would be crucified. And Peter went to Rome, where he was crucified. He said that he was not worthy to be crucified in the manner that our blessed Lord was. So he asked that he be crucified upside down. How fitting that was. For the eternal rock had told him that he was to be the rock. And after all, where is the foundation rock to be placed if not close to the ground? And so the rock was laid. And that rock came the foundation stone of the church. And from that day to this, the church has a shepherd, a rock, a key bearer, a pontiff, a bridge builder between earth and heaven, a vicar of Christ, a pope, a Holy Father, the one head for the one body. That is how we know where the church is. As they said in the first centuries, ubi Petrus, ibi Ecclesia. Wherever Peter is, there is the church.
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2: Hello, this is Father Thomas Morrow. In the name of the Father, and of the Son, and of the Holy Spirit, amen. Let us pray for the end of the terrible crime of abortion in our country and in our world. We praise you, God, for the gift of life, a most precious gift that is the foundation of all that we do, especially our giving thanks to you for this gift. This gift is yours to give and yours to take. We rejoice in this gift, and we ask you to help us, to help other people realize that this is something we do not have the right to take on our own initiative, but we must honor and preserve this gift out of reverence for you and for what you have given us. We praise you for all your gifts. In the name of the Father, and of the Son, and of the Holy Spirit, amen.
3: Hello, this is Father Benedict Rochelle with a little thought for today, and I'm going to speak about knowing yourself or self-knowledge. How many times

0: You stop and ask yourself, why did I do that? 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It may be something not so good. 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Don't tell yourself, I just did it. Everything that we do has a cause. And knowing the causes of our behavior helps us turn that behavior over to God, to rely on Him and to follow the teachings of the gospel. St. Augustine had a prayer, O Lord, let me know myself and know you and do everything for you.
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1: 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Charles Beery is our producer. Matt Gabinski is our phone screener. Jeff Burson handles social media for the program. If you want to ask a question via YouTube or Facebook Live, we're streaming there right now. Just put your question in the comments box. Jeff will send that to us right here in the studio. I'm Tom Price along with Dr. David Anders.
4: Tom, how are you today?
1: I'm great. How are you, my friend?
4: Oh, I'm doing fine. Thank you.
1: On days like this, we like to lead off with a common objection. And this is one of those I hear, it seems like almost every day, if not every week. And this is an email that we received from Robert. I have heard you refer to penal substitution as atrocious and unjust on God's part, since we know from Acts 2:23 that Jesus was, quote, delivered up by the predetermined plan and foreknowledge of God. Why not ascribe injustice to God on that basis, even if we don't regard penal substitution as his purpose? I'm curious to know why Catholicism teaches that the doctrine of penal substitution dishonors God, but that his willing and planning a horrific torture for his sinless son does not. Thanks, Robert.
4: Yeah, that's actually a really good question. I appreciate it. First of all, I should clarify, I'm not aware that the Catholic Church as such teaches anything regarding the doctrine of penal substitution other than it is untrue. right?
1: Okay.
4: So the kind of polemical language you just referred to, calling it kind of a horrible injustice and atrocity, that's my language.
1: Okay.
4: That's Andrew's language. It's not necessarily, you're not going to find in the Council of Trent, and oh, by the way, this is a horrible doctrine, right? That's just the way I've described it.
1: Okay.
4: The doctrine of the atonement, the way the Catholic Church understands the death of Christ, is that Christ essentially is martyred for his noble life, right? He teaches in the Sermon on the Mount that we should turn the other cheek and be pure in heart, and someone said, go with you 1 mile, go with him two, and ultimately he says, blessed are those who are persecuted for righteousness' sake. And that's the way Jesus lived. He lived the ethic that he taught, and of course it led to his death. He was killed for that. Now, many of the Jews were jealous of his popularity with the people, and particularly, I think, affronted by his statement that the temple would be destroyed and that he would supplant it. That was particularly offensive. From the Romans' point of view, I don't think they had any particular attachment to Jewish religious ritual or cult or the temple. They saw Christ as a political threat, maybe an insurrectionist or somebody who would destabilize the population. So either way, he was martyred for his teaching and his mode of life. And we regard, and I think most people do, someone who lives a noble life, especially someone as noble a life as Jesus lived in service to the poor and to community and teaching the value of the golden rule, someone who would die in the service of that teaching, well, that's honorable, that's noble, that's praiseworthy. And we even regard, say, fallen civil rights heroes today, when they give their lives in testimony of the prophetic teaching, we say, well, that was a heroic sacrifice.
1: Yeah.
4: Well, even more so Jesus. Now, God also evaluates Christ's self-offering as noble, as praiseworthy, as something that's worthy of honor and exaltation. That's what St. Paul can say. He was obedient unto death on a cross, and therefore God exalted him. Now, your question is, well, why did God set the world up in such a way that the salvation of the human race would require or be served by the martyrdom of the self-offering of Jesus? Why not just make a world in which there was no necessity of atonement? And to that, I can't really speak, because obviously God wasn't compelled to make the world that he made. He made the world the way he made it. But we do have some clues, I think, in the gospel. Jesus himself gives us one when he says, there's more rejoicing in heaven over one sinner that repents than over 99 righteous people that have no need of repentance, right? So that there's something about the very process of conversion, about the reformation of a soul, bringing someone from darkness to light, bringing someone from egotism to charity, bringing someone from hate to love, that's worth doing. It's a story worth telling. And, you know, between two possible universes, one in which we were all just angelic beings with our harps, and another one in which we have the possibility of being redeemed and being the process of transformation into the likeness and image of God, that second storyline is a story worth telling. There's an intrinsic beauty and a goodness to the redemption of the world that would be different from simply the creation of a world that didn't ever need to be redeemed.
1: Okay. Well, we thank you so much for your email, Robert. Here's one from Prosperin, watching us on YouTube in the Philippines. Prosperin says, the biggest cult here in the Philippines asserts that Christ's church in 33 AD went into apostasy, and that's why Felix Manalo had to establish a church in 1914 called Iglesia Ni Cristo. Felix Manalo is for them the last messenger in the Far East. Any thoughts about that?
4: Yeah, that's an interesting position. It kind of runs flat contrary to the teaching of Jesus and the rest of the New Testament, right? Because Christ's promise was that the gates of hell would not prevail against the church.
1: Mm-hmm.
4: And the message of the book of Hebrews is that Christ is the final and definitive revelation of the Father. So on at least two points, this institution contravenes the teaching of Christ in the New Testament. One, it asserts that there's some last person after Jesus,
1: uh-huh.
4: which Christ himself doesn't teach, the gospel doesn't teach. Secondly, it makes Christ into a liar insofar as Jesus promised the gates of hell would not prevail against the church, and this fellow seems to have argued that it prevailed.
1: Hmm.
4: So don't hold with that.
1: Seems a bit problematic.
4: Seems a bit problematic.
1: All right. Prosperin, thanks for watching us on YouTube in the Philippines. In a moment, we're going to get to the phones. It looks like Matt is screening those calls right now. We have a line open for you at 833-288-EWTN. 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

0: 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Our phone number, 833-288-EWTN. If you have a question for Dr. David Anders, or if perhaps you'd like to tell us what is stopping you from becoming a Catholic, 833-288-3986. Here's a question from Bradley now, watching us on Facebook. Bradley says, the Protestant Bible has 66 books, the Catholic Bible has 73 books, and the Greek Orthodox Bible has 76 books, and the Ethiopian churches include some of the apostolic fathers in their canon. So, how in the world do we have certainty about our act of faith in the canon?
1: What a fantastic question. Yes, you can only have certainty in your act of faith in the canon if you have a divine authority that can divine the contents of the canon. That's the only way you can have certainty. So the question is, did Jesus establish a divine authority with the power to define the contents of the canon? That's a simple question. The answer is yes.
0: Yes.
1: Christ said to St. Peter, you're the rock on which I'll build the church's foundation. You're the foundation on which I'll build the church, rather.
0: Uh-huh.
1: I give to you the keys of the kingdom of heaven, and whatever you bind on earth is bound in heaven.
0: And
1: so where Peter is, there is the church, and there's the faith.
0: There it is.
1: Now, apart from the magisterial authority of the Catholic Church, I contend we can't have certainty in our act of faith, neither about the canon or anything else. So that's a powerful motive for believing the Catholic teaching about the sacred magisterium.
0: Yes, indeed. Bradley, thanks for checking us out on Facebook today. Here's a question from Emmanuel in Germany, watching on YouTube. How can you reconcile Jesus' command to go throughout the world and evangelize or spread the gospel and make the peoples of into people of God and the present church approach of acceptance of other religions without spreading the gospel?
1: So first of all, I don't see that those two things are at all contrary to one another, right? In other words, the Catholic Church teaches in Second Vatican Council Declaration on Ecumenism on World Religions, Nostra Aetate, that the Church accepts everything that is true, everything that is true in the various world religions. It does not teach that everything they teach is true. It just says, when they teach truth, we agree, right? And we see those truths as points of commonality, pointing ultimately to Catholic unity. It doesn't mean that everything that every religious tradition teaches is true. And the job of a Catholic is to be a light bulb. That's what Jesus said. He said, you know, don't hide your lamp under a bushel, but let it shine so people can see your good works and give glory to your Father in heaven. So the Church attempts to exhibit the truth of the gospel in the world in a myriad of ways, both by our verbal testimony as well as by our works of mercy and acts of justice and so forth. And in that way, the Church is, or tries to be, the light of the nations that lets the light of Christ shine over the whole world and to draw all men into that unity in Christ. Now, we recognize that that unity may be more or less perfectly realized at any given point in time. And sometimes, you know, Jesus said the kingdom of God grows like a mustard seed. It's the smallest of all seeds, but it becomes great, and then, you know, and then all the birds can come and nest in the branches, or like leaven that grows through the dough, and you don't quite exactly know how, but then you come in the next day and poof, there's a loaf of bread. Well, when you look at the way the Catholic faith has impacted world history down through the millennia, in part, it has done so through people converting and joining the Catholic faith, and that's, of course, the most manifest way that the Church has led to the expansion of the kingdom of God in human history. But in other ways, the Church has had a powerful influence on the self-expression of other religious traditions. They have also been transformed internally in response to Catholic influence. So think, for example, about the way ideas like universal human rights have permeated not only Catholic society, but the whole world.
0: Yes.
1: And so that's a common language that we can now

0: speak with most people, not everybody, but with most people around the world.
1: Mm-hmm.
0: But that contribution is a fruit of Catholic intellectual life. It was Catholic theologians in Salamanca in the 16th century that invented the language of universal human rights. One of the major contributors, authors of the UN Declaration of Human Rights was, in fact, the Catholic philosopher Jacques Maritain. And so that's one of many illustrations of the way in which the Catholic Church, both overtly but also subtly, is salt and light throughout the world without endorsing everything that goes on in the name of religion. Jesus mm-hmm. didn't endorse everything that goes on in the name of religion. He was constantly critical of superstitious religious practice. And that's the way the church functions. We don't reject anything that is true or good or beautiful, but we seek to have a purifying, humanizing, divinizing impact both within and without the church.
1: Thank you so much, Emmanuel, for checking us out on YouTube in Germany. It's called A Communion here on EWTN. Our phone number, 833-288-EWTN. That's 833-288-3986. There is a line open for you right now. Matt's getting another line screen. We'll get to that in just a moment. I have a fun question for you here. Actually, two of them.
0: I like fun questions.
1: Yeah, this one is from Nancy Jo in Portland, Oregon. Nancy Jo says, I'm just curious. During your travels by airplane, have you ever had the experience of sharing your conversion story after someone comments on, like, whatever book that you're reading? In other words, they see the book that you're reading, they strike up a conversation, and that leads to a chat about your conversion story. Any stories you can share about that? And, here's her P.S., what do you eat on your travels?
0: Okay. You know, I usually kind of keep to myself when I travel, but I have, from time to time, struck up conversations with people about the faith.
1: Uh-huh.
0: Sometimes it might be because of a book I'm reading. Sometimes it might be because of a book they're reading.
1: Mm.
0: Sometimes it might be because, you know, somebody recognizes me from Catholic media or something.
1: Uh-huh.
0: I don't know if I have anything super memorable or interesting. But I tell you what, you know, when I'm traveling, this is just kind of a thing. I've always kind of got my eyes open for clerics and religious.
1: Oh, you know? Sure.
0: And they're easy to spot.
1: I do that too.
0: You know?
1: Yeah.
0: And they're usually off busy running for their next gate, so I mm-hmm. don't really have a chance to talk. But I have from time to time, you know, found myself seated next to a religious or a cleric of some kind, and they're pretty obvious. You know, they stand out and strike up a conversation. When it comes to eating, now I know, well, the reason the person asks is I've make no mistake of the fact that I'm kind of on a restricted diet.
1: Yes.
0: And so I do a lot of food prep, you know, and I pack a little lunch bag and take it with me. And back in the day, I've kind of changed my menu, but I used to take a baked sweet potato with me.
1: Really?
0: In this little lunch box. And I've stopped doing that because every single time it gets flagged going through security. They see this large oblong object and they're like, what on earth is that?
1: What is that?
0: And it was just holding up the line. So I've switched to, you know, falafels and things other than sweet potatoes.
1: There you go. Nancy Jo, thank you so much for your question. It's called A Communion here on EWTN. Our phone number, 833-288-EWTN. That's 833-288-3986. Here's one from Servi Amoris, who says, good afternoon, Dr. Anders. I have a question concerning the approval of our community. As of now, we are a private association. Our archbishop wants to approve us as a, quote, public association of the faithful, but he wants a recommendation of our parish priest in order for him to approve. We're having an issue with this pastor of ours concerning Adam and Eve's historical existence or a myth. And in order for him to approve us, we need to recant that Adam and Eve is not a historical figure, but rather a myth. Dr. Anders, is believing in historical Adam and Eve a hindrance to be approved as a public association? And is it a prerequisite condition for us to be approved for this public association by recanting? Thank you so much.
0: Okay, thanks. So, you know, when it comes to the canonical questions, the legal questions within the church's own administration about how to get approved as a public association of the faithful,
1: uh-huh.
0: You are now miles above my pay grade.
1: Oh,
0: right?
1: Okay.
0: I mean, I deal at the level of historical theology. I don't deal in the canon law stuff. And the last thing in the world I want to do is insert myself in

0: into a process that is the prerogative of the bishop and the pastor. That's not my job, right? Mm. So I'm going to totally recognize and defer to the authority of the bishop and the local pastor and the canonists, and I won't touch that. I will say, when it comes to the question of the book of Genesis and history of Adam and Eve, that the church has made plain for quite some time, actually for 2,000 years, that the book of Genesis is it contains an awful lot of figurative language, the purpose of which is not to give us information about ancient geology or anthropology or this sort of business, right? Mm-hmm. But it's really to establish facts about humankind's relationship to God and the cosmos and the natural order and our moral situation before God. And a lot of modern study on the Bible also points out that there are profound parallels between the story of Adam and Eve and the national journey of the people of Israel, where sort of paradise and exile seem to characterize their national existence. And the whole question of how do we recover from the exile? And even after the Maccabean revolt and destroying the Seleucid overlords and kicking them out of the country, Rome moves in, Israel's still in the land, but they are experiencing themselves as in a state of exile. Exile hasn't quite finished, you know, they're still oppressed. And this is why even after Jesus is on the scene and he's radically reinterpreting what God's kingdom would mean for the people of God, even then the disciples can't quite get it through their heads and they go, Lord, are you at this time going to restore the kingdom of Israel, you know, to Israel? And he's like, don't you get it? It's here. I'm restoring it.
1: Yeah.
0: But that theme of exile and return and what that means, we find that from Genesis all the way into our own lives. And so these are the kinds of questions that the text raises for us. Now, when Pope Pius XII looked at these questions in light of modern science, his conclusion was, and this you'll find this in Humani Generis' encyclical, mm-hmm. was, look, the Adam and Eve story is less important to the question of human origins than the story of Christ, because the New Testament teaching is that Christ is the second Adam. And so the parallelism to Adam becomes theologically significant in view of the redemption. So it's not so much a question about how do we interpret Genesis, it's more a question about how do we interpret the significance of Christ as the second Adam for understanding human origins?
1: Very good.
0: And the Pope's counsel was, theologians and scientists can certainly investigate without prejudice questions of human origins and where the science leads, but they should do so with a profound sensitivity to how this will be read in light of the doctrine of redemption. And so I think that's the safest place for me to stop.
1: Sounds good. Thanks so much for your question. If you're ready now, let's go to the phones at 833-288-EWTN. We're going to begin today with William. William's in Moorhead, Minnesota, listening on the great Real Presence Radio. Hey, William, what's on your mind today?
2: Doctor, how do we defend the church's position that's represented in Romans 1:23? It was used at Mass today. It says, they became fools and exchanged the glory of the immortal God for the likeness of an image of mortal man, or of birds, or of four-legged animals, or snakes. In other words, a lot of Protestant churches, they never have statues, but we Catholics do. So how do we defend that practice?
0: Yes, thank you. I really appreciate the question. So, you know, when you read the Pentateuch, the first five books of the Bible, and the instructions in the book of Exodus for how Israel should construct the tabernacle and the worship, and then when you read the book of 1 Kings, read about Solomon constructing the temple according to God's design, mm-hmm. it's conspicuous that it's packed full of images. And some pretty wild stuff in there, in fact.
1: Yeah.
0: Among them were the cherubim, and you know, the cherubim, we like to think of cherubim as, I don't know, naked little babies floating around with arrows shooting people to fall in love. But the ancient Near Eastern cherubim were actually sphinxes. They had animal bodies, four legs with the head of a human and wings spread out. And so you had all kinds of fantastical creatures in the temple, as well as more normal animals and plants and pomegranates and things of that sort. So Israelite worship prescribed by God in the Bible

0: contained religious imagery, both realistic and fanciful. And so it's impossible to read, say, the prescriptions against idolatry in the Ten Commandments as a prescription against religious artwork. Because five chapters later, he's commanding religious artwork.
1: Yeah.
0: Right? But I think you have to read it the way the church has always read it, which is it's adjoined to the prohibition on worshiping other gods. Thou shalt have no other gods before me, nor make images to them.
1: Or it's the main thing.
0: Right. The idea it's not, you know, can I manufacture something, but should I worship someone other than God? And the answer to that question is no.
1: Okay. William, is that helpful for you?
2: As when you were a Protestant, you know, in the churches that you were in, were there ever statues?
0: Were there statues in Protestant churches? Well, it kind of depends on the Protestant church, right? So if you worship in a church from the Lutheran tradition or the Anglican tradition, you're far more likely to encounter religious artwork and statuary. If you worship in a church whose background comes out of the Calvinist or Reformed tradition, and many Baptists today, even though they don't recognize it, hail from that neck of the woods, they're not going to have so much in the way of religious artwork. Now, I find that they tend to be kind of inconsistent, because I would, you know, I'd go in Baptist and Presbyterian churches where you would never see artwork in the sanctuary. Then you'd show up in Sunday school class and we had all kinds of flannel graphs of Jesus and the saints.
1: Forgot all about flannel graphs. You got me.
0: Flannel graphs are in my dreams, man. I will never forget flannel graphs.
1: William, thanks so much for your call. In a moment, we're going to get to Joseph in Chicago. Looks like we have a line or two open for you as well at 833-288-EWTN. It's called A Communion with Dr. David Anders here on EWTN.
3: Hello and welcome to The Crux of the Matter. I'm Father Wade Menezes. One of the Catholic Church's most succinct and unchanging moral and dogmatic teachings is that marriage is meant to be solely between one man and one woman for life. As instituted by Almighty God, marriage is a faithful, exclusive, and lifelong union of a man and a woman joined in an intimate community of life and love. They commit themselves completely to each other and to the wondrous responsibility of bringing children into the world and caring for them. Marriage is woven deeply into human nature and therefore is part of the natural law. Man and woman are equal in their dignity, yet different in their specific gender characteristics and gifts. We can say that as created beings, man and woman are different from, but made for each other. The first two chapters of the book of Genesis teach us clearly that marriage comes from the loving hand of God, who fashioned both male and female in the divine image. That a man leaves his father and mother and clings to his wife, and the two of them become one flesh. In Scripture, we are also told that the man recognizes the woman as bone of my bones and flesh of my flesh, and that God blesses the man and woman and commands them to be fertile and multiply. Jesus himself reiterates all of these teachings in the 10th chapter of St. Mark's Gospel. Marriage between one man and one woman is a basic human and social institution. Though it is regulated by civil laws and church laws, it did not originate from either the church or the state, but from God. Therefore, neither the church nor the state can alter the basic meaning and structure of marriage. The crux of the matter is that all of these teachings help to protect marriage from such distortions as polygamy, polyandry, so-called gay marriage, and even bestial unions. God bless you, and thanks for joining us.
1: 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Let's talk about it here on EWTN's Call to Communion with Dr. David Anders. 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Hey there, Joseph, what's on your mind today?
4: The question, Dr. Anders, when you, for the last 20 years or so, plus, I'm a credo Catholic, but I've always listened to other evangelists back in the day, my early years, to guys like Swindoll and Dr. Jeremiah. Even to this day, I like Jeremiah, and I like, what is it that they're missing? They're not, at least Jeremiah, I don't see him as a Catholic basher, but there's a few of them out there that are in their own.

0: an indirect way, but what is it that they can't see that you saw in the Catholic Church? That anybody has a different specific conversion to the faith, but I'm just kind of curious: is it the Ground Zero Presbyterian, or at least the school or the seminaries that they go to in Texas and Dallas? Is it Calvinism, or what is it that doesn't seem to be? I mean, it's right there in their they quote the fathers all the time, in their homilies, but they just refuse to kind of see it from when I see it from your prism. I'm thinking, God bless. I mean, why couldn't they see it that way in today's world?
1: Sure. Yeah. Absolutely. So, first of all, I think you have to appreciate. I grew up in the Protestant community, fundamentalist, Alabama, Bible Belt. The degree to which it is bred into Protestant consciousness, at least in some churches, and mine was like this, that the Catholic Church is just wrong. I mean, it's just fundamentally wrong. It's just in outer space.
2: That mindset is kind of baked in, isn't it?
1: They're called protestants for a reason.
2: Sure.
1: You know, I mean, the Westminster Confession of Faith, which is the confession of faith that 17th century that guided my tradition, includes the position that the Pope is the Antichrist. You know, I mean, and it's baked into Luther's view of the Church. I mean, the Catholic Church is just wrong. That's how we were brought up to see it. And it just seemed so patently obvious to us, especially when you have all these ex-Catholics that are flooding into your church, and they're telling you that they didn't have a meaningful relationship with God or Christ, and then they came to your church and everything looked rosy. And I can't tell you the number of times I heard stories like that of people, you know, grew up Catholic, didn't really know the faith, and then they, you know, go to some Protestant congregation with a compelling speaker, compelling preacher, and they find something meaningful, and they reinforce that deep prejudice. And the catechesis that you get growing up Protestant takes for granted that the Bible is the sole rule of faith. You know, they start with the Bible as ground zero. That's mm-hmm. kind of their presupposition, their basis.
2: Mm-hmm.
1: And then if that's where you begin, well, it's just evident that there's a lot of Catholicism that's just not in the Bible. And so to them, it's just, well, that's just obvious. I mean, Catholics are doing all this stuff that's not in Scripture, and here's the Bible. It's what Christ gave us to guide our life, and it's just, and yeah, so many of them that, you know, are leaving, and it's just obvious. You can't, I mean, there might be a lot of things wrong with my tradition, but it just can't be the Catholics, you know? It just can't be the Catholics. In fact, I remember having conversations in seminary. We'd be debating exegesis about the interpretation of some passage. And, you know, and somebody would suggest something, and we would all kind of raise our eyebrows and go, yeah, but that's the Catholic way of reading. Oh, well, we better not read it that way. It was just don't go there,
2: yeah,
1: right?
2: Yeah.
1: And so you're asking me, what happened to me to make me Catholic that maybe these guys aren't experiencing?
2: Mm-hmm.
1: Well, one, for me, it was a matter of cognitive dissonance, because so many of the things that I was grounding my faith on as a Protestant, things like the doctrine of the Bible alone, but for me, it was even more importantly, the doctrine of faith alone, another cardinal Protestant doctrine of faith alone.
2: Uh-huh.
1: I went in to my studies attempting to substantiate, to sustain, to support, to elaborate those teachings, understand their historical origins, and so forth. And when I did, the first thing that struck me was when I was reading the Fathers, especially Augustine, that the Protestant doctrine of sola fide, faith alone, just was not in the Fathers. It just wasn't there. Wasn't there at all. Nothing close to it. And I said, well, that's very disturbing. So Augustine's 4th century, 5th century, I'll move earlier.
2: Mm.
1: Maybe it got lost earlier in the tradition. So I start reading the 3rd and 2nd century Fathers.
2: Uh-oh.
1: It got even worse, man. It was worse. This is awful. Okay, so maybe they lost the thread even earlier than that. So I said, I'm going to go back and revisit the Scriptures themselves on this question, and I'm going to inform myself with the best biblical scholarship, but no Catholics. I'm not going to read any Catholics. I don't want to mess myself up. I'll just read Protestants. So I'm reading the best 20th century Protestant biblical scholarship, and lo and behold, they all conclude that Luther got it wrong.
2: Wow.
1: That Paul did not teach Luther's doctrine of justification.
2: Mm.
1: And so that really unnerved me. It didn't quite get me unhinged all the way, but it really unnerved me.

0: and I began to kind of pull apart other aspects of the tradition. So another big one was sola scriptura, the Bible alone. I asked myself, well, why do I believe that? And I realized, as soon as I put the question to myself, well, I believe it because my tradition told me to.
1: Mm-hmm.
0: That seems a little bit contradictory, right? That I'm believing a doctrine that denies the value of tradition on the basis of a tradition. And so I said, is there a better case that I can make for sola scriptura, for the Bible alone? Where did it come from? Well, I recognized historically it was asserted by Luther in 1519 at the Leipzig debate with John Eck, because Eck pushed him to a corner rhetorically and got Luther to admit that he was teaching things that had been condemned by councils, particularly the Council of Constance in 1415. And Luther's response was, well, that may be true, but I don't recognize the authority of the council. I'm just going to stand on the Bible alone. And that it lost the debate, but it had great sort of propaganda power. And a lot of people who had anti-clerical sentiment, you know, were kind of had an animus against the church in the 16th century, grabbed onto that, and they went, yeah, that's good, Bible alone. We use that and beat up on popes, beat up on priests. I don't need no pope. I don't need no bishop. You know, I'm my own pope. I'm my own bishop. And they got a big brouhaha, you know. It's not much. It didn't take much to stir up a crowd. But they never really examined the premise. Well, is that in fact what Jesus taught? Did Christ actually teach the doctrine of Scripture alone? So I went trying to investigate that question, and I read lots and lots of Protestant apologetics, you know, not just recent, not just modern apologetics, going all the way back to the 16th century, trying to get my head wrapped around, okay, where is the proof from Revelation that this is God's intent? And I had always, this is a fellow, Puritan fellow by the name of William Whitaker, who was reputed to have written the thing, like the magnum opus on sola scriptura. And I read the whole thing. It's hundreds of pages long, and very erudite, lots of quotations from the fathers and all that. But I read it with an eye to the question, okay, so where does God actually reveal this? And there's only one place in all of Whitaker that I could find that question addressed. And he admitted, freely admitted, this is like the number one defender of sola scriptura, that Christ actually commissioned the church to teach the faith, never actually mentioned the Bible, but surely he must have. That was Whitaker's position. Surely he must have. He must have also have given them instructions to write this stuff down and put it in a book. And I went, oh, you're just making this up. You're just making it up, right? So poof, there goes sola fide. Poof, there goes sola scriptura. And then as I kept studying, I kept learning other aspects of the tradition, my Presbyterian tradition, had been invented by historical founders at specific points in time since the Reformation. A really big one for me was the idea that to be born again, I had to invite Jesus into my heart in a prayer of conversion, like in response to an invitation. It's like read something like I would pull out of the Four Spiritual Laws by Bill Bright, you know, this kind of business, or go forward at a Billy Graham crusade, that idea. And I was shocked to learn that that way of conceiving of Christian initiation was in fact a late 19th century, early 20th century innovation. That even the earliest Protestants didn't believe that. Even the Protestants of the Great Awakening, like George Whitefield and John Wesley, didn't believe that. They had a different account of Christian initiation.
1: Yeah.
0: And so I said, this stuff is just false. It's just an innovation. It's just a human invention. That did not make me Catholic, but it did make me stop being Protestant.
1: Okay.
0: And so I had to say, is there an intellectually honest way for me to practice the Christian faith? And when I started with that as my question, I was led inevitably to the Catholic Church. It was Catholic Church or bust.
1: Yeah. You know, the specific question that Joseph asked here, which is, if I could paraphrase, you know, why did the scales fall from your eyes and they didn't from all these other guys who are all very, you know, sharp folks? I don't think that's a question you could answer.
0: Well, I know, you know, my specific historical circumstances, I, of course, regard as a work of divine providence and grace in my life. And grace ultimately is a gift. It's not something that I can gin up. It's given to me by God. But these were the circumstances God used to bring me to an act of faith. I think that, you know, if you're a pastor, if you're somebody like Swindoll or David Jeremiah, you're not oriented towards historical investigation and questioning what you're taught. Your orientation is, how can I take the tradition that I was raised in and make it accessible to people in order to give them transforming experiences? And they're very good at that.
1: Yeah.
0: But I had a different set of questions and a different set of motivations.
1: Joseph, really appreciate your call. Thank you so much for it from Chicago today.

0: Okay. Here on EWTN's Call to Communion with Dr. David Anders. 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That's 833-288-3986. Here's a question, an emailed question from Maria, who says, "Before I ask your question, my question, I would like to compliment your excellent show with Tom. I'm a cradle Catholic, and I don't know how to respond to my friend who says she has a very close relationship to Jesus, and does not believe that honoring Mary could add to that devotion. She's also a Catholic, but is now asking me, where in the Bible does it say that we should honor Mary? She says Jesus teaches us all we need to know. I know you have the right words to use to enlighten all of us. Thanks very much. God bless, Maria."
1: Yeah, thanks. I appreciate the question. So I wouldn't describe, I don't know that the way the question is framed, how can devotion to the Blessed Virgin Mary add to my relationship with Jesus?
0: Yeah.
1: I mean, I suppose I could answer it under those terms, but I don't know that it's necessary to. So let me give you an analogy. Like, I know a lot about Christ from the scriptures and from sacred tradition, mm-hmm. and I believe in Christ. I want to follow Christ, imitate Christ, let Christ be born within me and renew within me the likeness and image of God. And so my understanding and relatedness to Christ is very focused on Jesus and his teaching and his person. But in so far as I'm transformed into his likeness and image, certain things flow from that out of my own character, if I'm really being like Christ. One of them is that I would treat others with justice and charity. Like, I'm not really growing in my relationship with Christ if I'm not growing in justice and charity towards others.
0: Sure.
1: Now, I think the person in my life towards whom it is most important, most salient, most immediate, to whom I should show justice and charity would be my wife. Okay?
0: Mm-hmm. Mm-hmm.
1: Now, last night, she wanted hamburgers.
0: Okay.
1: Like, I'm a vegan. I don't eat hamburgers, you know?
0: Could be a problem.
1: Right? But I want to please my wife. So I ran out and I got the hamburgers. You know, and I made the hamburgers because I love my wife. I want to do something for her. I didn't learn anything specifically, historically, about Jesus by cooking hamburgers for my wife, right?
0: Yeah.
1: But I'd like to think that I was able to cook hamburgers for the sake of the love of God and the love of my wife because I'm joined to Christ in grace, faith, hope, and charity, right?
0: Yeah.
1: And so loving my wife appropriately, it flows out of my relationship to Jesus, is impossible without my relationship to Jesus, is shaped by my relationship to Jesus, and in turn merits for me the grace of more relationship with Jesus.
0: Mm-hmm.
1: Now, if it's right and just for me to love my wife and make her hamburgers when she wants them, St. Paul says that we have an obligation to render to everyone what is their due. This Romans chapter, 13? Honor to whom honor, he says. Romans 12. Honor to whom honor, custom to whom custom. Taxes to whom taxes, he even says. Right?
0: Mm.
1: Now, to whom do I owe honor? Well, I owe honor to honorable people. That's who I owe honor to. This is scripture.
0: Yeah.
1: Give honor to those to whom honor is due. Okay, so, George Washington. Do I owe honor to George Washington? Yeah, good guy, founded the country, all that stuff.
0: Mm-hmm.
1: Yes, I honor George Washington. The Pope. Yes, owe honor to the Pope. Vicar of Christ, Bishop of Rome, Patriarch of the West, you know, Pastor of the Universal Church. Yeah, honor to the Pope. Honor to the President. Yes, this is an honor that's due to the President of the United States in virtue of his office.
0: Mm-hmm.
1: Mother of God.
0: Mm.
1: Oh, no honor due there at all. I can honor the president, but not the mother of God? Is that what you're saying? Right? But scripture says I have to show honor to whom honor is due. If I have a relationship with Christ, and I'm being transformed into his likeness and character, I'm going to show honor to whom honor is due, and there's none to whom greater honor is due than the mother of God.
0: That's it. Maria, thank you so much for your email. Call to Communion with Dr. David Anders. I want to tell you about a wonderful book now available from EWTN's religious catalog, and it's called Living Joy. 9 Simple Rules to Help You Rediscover and Live Joy Every Day, by Chris Stefanik. 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

0: 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Call to Communion with Dr. David Andrews in progress here on EWTN. Let's go to Mike now, also in the Chicago area, listening today on Sirius XM Channel 130. Mike, what's on your mind today?
1: Good afternoon, gentlemen. A great show. And I love the conversation that I'm hearing right now. It reminds me when I was back in the seminary. I have one specific question. If the good doctor could recommend a book which would enable me to read, be able to justify all the things we're talking about regarding Peter, the first pope, apostolic succession, you're not saved by faith alone. These are things that I am confronted with every day, mm-hmm. with people that I deal with. I'm a publisher of a Catholic magazine, and I get these conversations from individuals. So I'd like to be able to read something which would help me to be able to connect the dots from Jesus to where we are today, knowing that Jesus is the one who founded our church.
0: Okay.
2: Yeah, thanks. I appreciate the question. Okay, so I can give you books on discrete pieces of those questions, right? One comprehensive book, or one book that comprehensively answers every question of apologetics and demonstratively proves the apostolic succession from Christ to the modern day with certainty. I may have to give you a bibliography and not just one text, right? Okay. When it comes to the ministry of Christ, the historical ministry of Christ and his intent for the church, to be honest with you, I think one of the best places you could go is the trilogy Jesus of Nazareth by Pope Benedict XVI. I also think that the Pope's lectures on Christ and the Apostles and the Church Fathers that he gave in the Wednesday audiences over the years are just outstanding. Mm-hmm. So that's just a great resource. Pope Benedict himself refers very fondly to Romano Guardini's famous Life of Christ called The Lord. Archbishop Fulton Sheen also wrote a very celebrated Life of Christ. I think it's just called The Life of Christ.
0: I think so.
2: On the person of Jesus, all of those are really, really good texts. You know, and when it comes to sort of the historical, critical, but respectful and faithful approach to the life of Christ, the biblical scholar Daniel Harrington has a lot of valuable things to say. He has a historical portrait of Jesus that's pretty good. Also, let's see, in terms of the theology of the thing, St. Thomas Aquinas, the third part of the Summa Theologica on the life of Christ is just absolutely outstanding, and it gives you the dogmatic Catholic teaching. You know, in terms of a one-volume handbook of apologetics, answering the kind of questions that you raise, I think Carl Keating's book, Catholicism and Fundamentalism, is probably about as good as you can do.
0: Great book.
2: You know? Finally, I'm a big believer in reading widely and continuously and always self-educating. You know, I mean, I do this for a living, of course, so I'm a little bit different. I'm an oddball, but I mean, I spend a couple hours a day, usually every day, continually educating myself. I mean, I started this thing, and not the radio show, but I mean, I started studying Christian history and theology with seriousness in probably around 1991.
0: Wow.
2: And I've never stopped. You know, I'm still learning all the time. The thing about modern scholarship is that you take any topic at all, you start digging into it and you realize there's more here than I can ever master.
0: Oh, yeah.
2: And that's true of biblical studies. It's true of theology. It's true of history. It's true of philosophy. And in the subfields, I mean, you never exhaust it.
0: Yeah. Super. And Mike, thank you so much for your question. Some great resources for you there here. It's a Call to Communion with Dr. David Anders here on EWTN Radio. Let's go to Mississauga, Ontario, Canada, and talk with Patrick, listening to us on Sirius XM Channel 130. Hey, Patrick, what's on your mind today?
3: Hey, how's it going, guys? Love the program.
0: Thank you.
3: Question for Dr. Anders. A married Catholic, so we have a Catholic and a Christian, both married, so both are baptized, and the Christian wife wants to convert to Catholicism. How does that marriage become valid within the church?
2: Okay, couple questions. So were either of these people married to anyone else before they married one another?
3: No.
2: Okay, that's the biggest hurdle out of the way right
0: there.
2: Okay. When they were married, one party was Catholic, one party was not Catholic, right?
3: Correct.
2: And they were not married, they did not follow canonical form when they were married. So they were not married in a church by a Catholic priest or deacon.
3: Correct.
2: Okay, so from the church's point of view, that couple is not validly married. Now, easiest thing to do in the world is go get validly married. You go present yourself to the church, to the priest, say, you know, we want to be validly married in the church, and you would say your vows in front of the priest. Now, if the non-Catholic party is becoming Catholic, was the non-Catholic party ever previously baptized?
3: Yes.
2: Okay. All right. So if the non-Catholic party is already baptized, then at whatever point you solemnize this relationship with a valid wedding, it will automatically be sacramental. Because the valid marriage of any two baptized people is sacramental. Now, the reason I asked about the baptism was because if the non-Catholic party is not baptized and you had a valid wedding, it would be a natural marriage, not a sacramental one. All right? That it would become sacramental on the baptism of the unbaptized person. But since you already baptized us, don't have to worry about it, right? So my advice is just skedaddle over to the parish, make an appointment with the priest, say, you know, we need to have a valid marriage. We didn't have a valid marriage. Didn't follow canonical form. How about next Thursday?
0: Yeah.
2: And then you show up at the church, say your vows, and boom, you're done. I mean, I myself, when I was a non-Catholic person, marrying a Catholic person out of the church, she didn't know any better. I didn't know any better. We didn't learn about the whole question of validity for some years. And when we learned about it, we went, oh, we got to fix this. So we made an appointment, went over to the church, I think, you know, on a Saturday afternoon, set our vows in, you know, front of a couple of friends. And then, it, you know, the whole thing took less than an hour and we were done.
0: Off you go. Patrick, thanks so much for your call today. One more question here as we're heading out the door from Adam. I'm wondering if Dr. Anders could answer what the Catholic teaching is on embryo adoption. My wife and I are struggling with infertility. We thought that while it seems like a very pro-life option, it goes against church teaching. However, we've seen mixed signals on the issue from prominent Catholic priests, theologians, etc. Any clarification would be appreciated.
2: Yeah, so we don't traffic in humans. We don't traffic in humans, and so you can't, artificial insemination and moving embryos around. All of that is divorcing procreation from the conjugal union of the mother and the father in the context of Christian marriage, which is the proper environment in which to both conceive and bear children. So we don't want to commoditize the human person as if children were a product.
0: Yeah.
2: That I could pull off a shelf and, you know, pay $15,000 for or whatever. And I want a blonde one. No, I want, you know, we don't do that.
0: Okay. Adam, thanks so much for your email. Hope that's helpful for you. Hey, Dr. David Anders, we got a lot of questions answered today. Thank you so much.
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0: 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Thanks for joining us here on Call to Communion with Dr. David Anders on EWTN. 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
6: 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Just looking at their face. You know that. Pray. 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Jesus, help. 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Don't think about it. Don't scold yourself. You want to say, I'm sorry. I'm sorry, Jesus. I fell again. And what do you do after that? Repair for it. If you were impatient with somebody, or you were argued with somebody, or you were disobedient, then you must repair for that by doing the opposite to someone else.
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11: Prayer is a variety of forms of communication. Sometimes we simply greet one another, hi, how are you? And we say small, short prayers similarly to God. Other times we engage people in deep conversations. Other times we engage our families in family reunions and big meals. Similarly with God, we engage him in Eucharist and deep meditation as well.
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6: Lord God, I praise you and bless you for making all of us sowers of seed, for asking us to broadcast that seed. 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We ask this in the name of Jesus and Mary. Amen.
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16: I'm Father Bernard McGuckian, standing outside St. James's Palace here in the heart of London. Join me to hear the connection between this building and one of the great devotions of Catholicism, devotion to the Sacred Heart.

Welcome to the Queen's Chapel here in St James's Palace, situated between Trafalgar Square and Buckingham Palace. We're here because an extraordinary event in Catholic history took place here. In the middle of the 17th century, Claude Lacolombiere, the chaplain to the Duchess of York, first referred to what would become modern devotion to the Heart of Christ. Claude was a young Jesuit who had just finished his training as a Jesuit, and he so impressed his superiors that he was entrusted with very difficult assignments. Père Lachaise, who's well known to the world for having given the name to the famous cemetery in Paris in which you'll find the likes of Chopin, Oscar Wilde, and other great luminaries. He realized the quality of Claude, and when there was a search to find a suitable chaplain to Mary of Modena, who had just become the Duchess of York, Claude was recommended for this difficult post. So he arrived here in 1676. While here, and he preached in this church, he first referred to a chosen soul, he didn't say her name, who had been privileged to have extraordinary revelations of the Heart of Christ. This wonderful revelation, which still is making echoes all these centuries later, was about the extraordinary love in the heart of God for every one of us, whatever our background, religion, race, or creed, that God has a heart for all of us. And really what he was wanting was that we would have a heart for others. It's a simple message, but it's deep and profound. It was also in this building, in the chaplain's quarters, where Claude kept his famous diaries. And he was more detailed about Margaret Mary in the diaries. He never mentioned her name. But then, when he eventually died, these diaries were discovered in this building. They blew her cover. She was quietly living her religious life in the center of France. No one knew except her superiors about the extraordinary things that had happened in her life. And suddenly she was an important figure in the religious life of France. So here we are today, right in the heart of London. And maybe if your hearing is good, you might hear one of the bands in the vicinity here that celebrate the life of the monarchy here in London. Claude had to be very discreet in his dealings with people here. One night, a Franciscan priest called John Wall came to spend the night with him in the chaplain's quarters. It was All Saints' Night, 1677. They talked all through the night, and John Wall said he felt as if he were in the presence of John the Evangelist returned to the world to rekindle love in our hearts. John Wall was hanged, drawn, and quartered within the year, was actually canonized before Claude Lacolombiere, canonized with the other English martyrs in 1670. His problems started because on one occasion, someone came to him and pretended that he was interested in taking instructions in the Catholic faith, but it was a ruse, it was a trick to involve unfairly Claude in a conspiracy. Around that time, Titus Oates was very active and it created the impression that there was a wholesale program to kill the monarch. Claude was arrested, he was put in the King's Bench prison, was there for some months, was tried on several occasions, but it was obvious that the case was totally without foundation. While in the King's Bench, he contracted tuberculosis, from which he would eventually die. But the reason why he wasn't, like some of his other Jesuit colleagues, put to death was because of his French citizenship. He was banished from England, crossed
the Channel and made his way back to France. But these 2 years were very, very important in his own life and in the development of the concept of devotion to the Sacred Heart. Margaret Mary could not preach this herself because she was an enclosed nun, and she had to call on the help of others, and the ones she turned to were Jesuits. Her superiors, when she revealed this extraordinary revelation she had received, brought in some other directors. Most of them thought she was just having fantasies, and one of them recommended that she be given good hot soup as a solution to her problems. The great source of the strength of Claude La Colombière was, as he said himself, his daily mass. He led a very rigorous life. In fact, he didn't light a fire in his room in this building in the heart of the London cold. He ate very sparingly, worked all the time. His whole life was given to others. He said mass here on the altar behind me, and we've actually got the sacred vessels that he used when he was here, the chalice and the container for the bread and wine, and also actually the very candles were the ones he used when he was here in London. Over on the right, there is a dish that was used for bringing up the offertory gifts at the Mass. While he described England as a land of crosses, because he saw the extraordinary suffering that was been endured by people very, very valiantly, and he was in awe of their wonderful faith. And what he wanted to do was deepen that faith, strengthen it. But he had to go about it in a very, very prudent way, very, very carefully. Mary of Modena herself, the Duchess of York, had actually hoped to become a visitation nun herself, but for reasons of state, on the invitation of the Pope, she became the Duchess of York and was a wonderful friend to her two stepdaughters, Mary and Anne. In fact, Mary, who subsequently married William III, loved her stepmother so much that she invited her over to Holland when she was having her first child. Sadly, the child was stillborn, but it was an indication of how affectionate this young woman was. She was profoundly Catholic, but it didn't prevent her opening out to everyone at the court. She depended immensely on Claude La Colombière and was guided by him in finding her way through all the delicate situations in which she found herself. She was very young when she came here, and one of her expressions of her fidelity to him was in 1697, she had been so taken by devotion to the Sacred Heart that she was the first person to appeal to Rome to have the Feast of the Sacred Heart introduced into the church. It wasn't conceded at the time. A couple of hundred years later, it was, but she was the first to ask for it. I first heard the name Claude La Colombière many years ago in the little chapel of the Sacred Heart where I was baptized, made my first communion, and was actually ordained in North Antrim, in the north part of Ireland. And I remember distinctly during what was known as the Holy Hour, and the Holy Hour really was an idea that came from the Lord through my

In peace, I lie down and at once fall asleep. But the part I still remember, and it was almost the first religious light I ever got in my life. Others may look for happiness from their wealth or talents. Others may rest on the innocence of their life, or the severity of their penance, or the amount of their alms, or the fervor of their prayers. It is you and none other, Lord, who make me rest secure. As for me, Lord, all my confidence is my confidence itself. No one has hoped in the Lord and has been confounded. When Claude wrote that, he didn't realize what lay ahead of him, because sickness would rob him of the ability to do the things he wanted to do. But he was very fortunate that Margaret Mary had a special message for him from the Lord. Eventually, he couldn't even dress himself. This dynamic young man, who would have become one of the great literateurs of France, because he was even known in his 20s for his beautiful style of French. She told him what the Lord has said to her. When he was young and full of energy, he glorified me by what he did. But now that he can do nothing, I glorify myself through him. That was a consolation to Claude. The meeting of Claude Lacolombiere and Margaret Mary had an influence similar to that of Francis and Claire, or Benedict and Scholastica. And often in the church and in Christian history, it was a combined effort of two saints, a male and a female, that produced such extraordinary results. Claude was on his own here, but he had been inspired by what he learned from Margaret Mary. So Claude Lacolombiere, the name means the dovecot, Colombiere, spent 2 years here in his very short life. While here, he composed some of the beautiful prayers that we still associate with him. Claude's famous prayer for self-forgetfulness reveals a never-growing conviction that holiness is always God's work. He would need great virtue to accept gracefully what God had in store for him. His prayer was found among his effects after his death. Sacred Heart of Jesus, help me to learn perfect selflessness, since this is the only path to you. Teach me what I must do to attain the purity of your love, the desire for which you have inspired in me. I feel powerless ever to succeed in this aim without a very exceptional light and special help that I can only expect from you. Accomplish your will in me, Lord. I know I resist it, but it seems to me that I would truly like not to resist. It is you who will have to do it all, Divine Heart of Jesus Christ. The glory of my sanctification will be yours alone, and this is the only reason that I wish to desire perfection. Amen. She tells us that when she was young, she only prayed to Our Lady. She didn't feel that she should go straight to Jesus. She always went through Mary to Jesus. And while Our Lady was a mother to her, at times Our Lady could be demanding. She tells us that on one occasion, as a little girl, she was sitting down saying the rosary. Our Lady appeared to her with a frown on her face and said, "My child, you are serving me so negligently." And the little child went down on her knees immediately. And she said for the rest of her life, she hardly ever prayed except on her knees. And she said those words made a very, very profound impact on her. They stayed with her for the rest of her life. When she was 8 years of age, her father died. And at that stage, she left this chateau and was sent as a boarder to the poor Clares in a nearby town. And this is where she
learned her love

of religious life. She considered that all the sisters were saints, and she hoped that one day she'd be one of them. So this started very early on in her life. It would lead to a problem later, because when young men from around this beautiful area came wanting to marry her, and her mother wanted her to choose one of them, she was totally resistant. She knew she had made this vow of chastity, and she now knew as an older person what it meant, and she was totally resistant to any idea of marriage. On one occasion during Carnival, she was at a dance with other girls. The Lord appeared to her as Ecce Homo, behold the man, the Lord suffering had just been scourged. Once again, this made a profound impact on her, and she said, for the rest of her life, none of her sufferings seemed difficult or hard, because she continually saw herself as a lover of Jesus and called in some way to live out some of his suffering. She was taken to the Poor Clare convent, where she had a relative. She loved the nuns and they had taught her, but somehow or other she felt this was not where she should be. And she said to her cousin, if I came here, it would be out of love of you. I want to go simply out of love for Jesus. Sometime after that, she visited the town of Paray-le-Monial. And while near a visitation convent there, she heard an inner voice say, this is where I want you to be. But she had no very clear idea of what would be involved. Suffering was a part of the life of Margaret Mary from early on. She had this suffering in her family. She had a strange suffering in her life. I think she should be the patron saint of those with allergies. The allergy in her family was cheese, which is a particular problem in this part of the world where they make some of the most beautiful cheese in the world. But the only condition that was made by her brother when she eventually did become a religious was that she would not be asked to eat cheese. That was overruled, and she was actually told to eat cheese like everybody else, and it went on for the whole of her life, and she said it was excruciating, the pain that that involved for her every time she took cheese. So we have got the patron saint of people with allergies. Under family pressure, she tended to weaken in her resolve not to get married when people tried to convince her, almost convinced her, that her vow of chastity as a child was irrelevant, that she didn't know what she was doing and that she could forget about it. She was beginning to waver, and she had already, it was out of her teen years at this stage. She was actually confirmed when she was 22 years of age. The reason for that was the bishop of the area was lax about confirming the children on a regular basis. Margaret Mary's confirmation was the flowering of all the great gifts of the Holy Spirit. She was no longer a teenager or a child. She grew into someone very, very strong, was able to endure the extraordinary sufferings that would lie ahead of her when she eventually did enter a convent. In our next program, we're going to go behind the monastery walls, as a great privilege from the sisters, to see what life was like for this woman who has had such an impact on the whole subsequent life of Catholicism. So, thank you for being with us. May the blessing of Almighty God, the Father, the Son, and the Holy Spirit remain with you always.

Welcome back to our series, Catholic Enlightenment. I'm Father Marcus Holden. I'm with my good friend, Father Andrew Pinsent, here in the Shrine of St. Augustine in the southeast of England in Ramsgate. Father Andrew, when we think of Catholicism, we don't often immediately think of the importance of rationality. And yet there is a connection here.

0: isn't there?
1: Oh, very much so. In fact, the Catholic teaching about the very nature of God includes the idea of rationality. Jesus Christ is described by St. John as the Logos, a word that means order or reason. And even in the formation of many words of science today, we often incorporate that word Logos, as in biology, for example, or geology. So this idea of rationality in God or reason in God is then also how we begin to see the world as well. When we expect to find order.
0: But our understanding of God isn't just about cold rationality, not that it has to be cold, but we also learn something from Christianity about the nature of God being utterly personal and God being love. Does this have, these ideas in themselves, do they have a fruition in culture?
1: I think a lot of these things are like the air we breathe, so we've got so used to them that we often fail to understand what would happen if they were taken away. But in our understanding of God as a trinity of persons, God the creator, God as the Logos, the Word, and a word that implies order and reason, and also God the Holy Spirit, a word that, and the other word for the Holy Spirit is love, then we have these different ideas about God, which have then shaped our understanding of civilization as well, how a good civilization should be.
0: What difference does it make, though, practically? What's the cash value of it? What does it do? And what happens if you don't have these ideas?
1: I think the answer to that is to see what happens when they're taken away. Mm-hmm. And we've run that experiment a few times over the last few centuries. So it's interesting that one of those experiments was during the period called the Enlightenment of the 18th century. The great revolution that was generated out of that, the French Revolution, mm-hmm. began by proclaiming the Age of Reason. And the crowd broke into Notre Dame Cathedral in Paris, the Cathedral of Our Lady, and they said, "We are enthroning the goddess of reason." Well, that very year, the Great Terror began, and the French Revolution produced this machine, the guillotine, for actually cutting people's heads off on an industrial scale. So it's amazing that the so-called Age of Reason should begin by severing the head from the body on a large scale. A sign, if a sign was needed, that there was something wrong in the very conception of reason being championed at this time.
0: One of the key notions of Christianity, of course, is salvation and resurrection, that we believe we have an immortality written into our nature and we have an eternity to look forward to. This must have an effect on the world of time.
1: Yes, it's a phrase I like to use. It's from a man who wasn't actually a Catholic, but very much influenced by this way of thinking, and that's the great Christian writer C.S. Lewis. And C.S. Lewis said, "In this life, we write the title page of what we are to be in eternity." As a principle that runs through Catholicism right back to Christ and the apostles, everything we do has lasting value. In fact, Christ even said, if you give one cup of cold water to someone because he's a disciple, then that won't be forgotten in the kingdom of heaven. So, which touches on the idea of merit. You know, it's not just that we are either saved or not saved, that we can actually become certain kinds of saints in the kingdom of heaven. And during this period after baptism, we can grow and develop through life and become great saints. There's a famous phrase by Thérèse of Lisieux. She said, "There's no sense in being a saint by halves." She really wanted to bring in a rich harvest to the kingdom of heaven.
0: But someone watching this program, seeing all these wonderful ideas and how they've affected culture, might begin to think that everything was good in the past and everything is bad in the future. But we wouldn't say that. And certain progress has been made. And many would argue that in the role of women, and in our appreciation of women, we've made strides forward in the modern world. How would you see that?
1: Well, I think even in the modern world, I think it's a bit of a mixed record in many ways. So yes, in one sense, we see women in the workplace. That's certainly true. And women taking on a lot of the roles that the men would have done in the past. But on the other hand, of course, there's also a huge rise of exploitation of women and an extraordinary rise in pornography today. Mediated partly through modern technology. So one could scarcely call this an age of unqualified success for the dignity of women. Actually, there's something else which I've noticed as a pastor. There's a decline of this kind of romance. Yes. So human relationships today between men and women are pretty functional these days. It's like a contract, implicit or explicit. But the sense of romance is in decline. So there's certainly ways in which

0: we can't be said to be doing particularly well today.
1: Yes, well, one of the roles of the priest, of course, is matchmaker. We have to bring people together so that we can have good Christian couples for the future. We need to provide those opportunities in a good Christian environment. But what about the past, though? Do we get it wrong so badly in the role of women?
0: Well, it's interesting with the history of the Catholic Church. One of the things that we were often accused of just about 100 years ago or so is that, that we were accused of being a very womanly sort of religion. So yes, we've always had a male priesthood. But there was another sense in which we were often attacked for being rather, quote, womanly, a religion for old ladies and things like this. And I think the criticism were picking up on an element which is actually part of our glory, which is that in this faith, in this monotheistic faith, believe in one God, it's been very fruitful for women. We've always had great women throughout the history of the church.
1: Of course, the Blessed Virgin Mary is the icon of the church, and we speak of her as the mother of the church, and of the church as Holy Mother.
0: Yes. I'm always fascinated by, if you go back to the writings of St. Paul, and he's writing to his follower Timothy, whom he's teaching to be a bishop, an early bishop, and he's saying, you got your faith from your mother and your grandmother before you. So mothers and grandmothers are always really important right at the very earliest part of the church. And then in the early Christian centuries, of course, you've got great female saints, Perpetua and Felicity and Agnes. And Fabiola, St. Fabiola, is quite famous for starting a hospice in Rome, arguably the first hospital in Rome.
1: Did Christianity change the Roman view of women?
0: Very much so. And one of the most important consequences is that the sort of arbitrary divorce was gradually sort of constrained. You know, the idea that a woman could be just thrown away by her husband. After the time of Constantine, divorce became much more difficult, and the sense of a lifelong commitment between man and woman, and a partnership between man and woman, that became an idea much more at the forefront of things.
1: And in a sense, the modern world has learnt many lessons from this development of the dignity of the woman. But there's a little bit of a danger in the modern world in the search for equality, of speaking of sameness, that there's no distinction between man and woman or father and mother. And this comes into all sorts of areas of life. And this would seem to reverse some of the achievements that have been found.
0: I think the complementarity of the sexes is a very important thing we need to defend in Catholicism. And it's probably best seen, actually, by our liturgical expressions and our cultural expressions. So, for example, the traditional Catholic-Christian wedding is one where the man leads the bride, but the man almost dresses down and becomes quite discreet and in the background, like St. Joseph. The woman flowers, the beautiful dresses and so on. And similarly, even in cultural expressions, classical ballroom dancing, for example, the man leads, but actually it's the woman's dresses actually are at the center of attention and actually are like a kind of flowering in the way the dance progresses.
1: And it's very true in our own lives too, as priests, where fathers, we're called father in relation to

0: Join us in praying this rosary for those whose families and homes have been destroyed by the latest earthquake in the southern peninsula of the Philippines. May God be with you during this time.
1: Welcome to The Rosary is a Place with Father Benedict Rochelle and Simonetta.
2: We want to invite you to pray the rosary with us. The rosary is many things, but perhaps the best way to think about the rosary is to think about it as a spiritual place, as an invisible chapel that you can enter into even in a busy time of life. And in a place like this, to enter into silence, into prayerfulness, and to follow the events of the life of our Lord Jesus Christ as they must have been seen by the eyes of his mother. We celebrate the rosary with Mary, but of course that means we celebrate it with Jesus. And we look on him in the mysteries of grace and salvation as his mother and Joseph and the apostles must have seen these events. So, quietly, enter into your own spirit and join us as we offer the rosary to God in honor of Christ and his mother.

0: The first five decades of the Rosary are called the Joyful Mysteries. They're called joyful because they represent the early events in the life of Christ and the joy that his mother would have had at these events. In the name of the Father, and of the Son, and of the Holy Spirit. Amen. I believe in God, the Father Almighty, creator of heaven and earth, and in Jesus Christ, his only Son, our Lord, who was conceived by the Holy Spirit, born of the Virgin Mary, suffered under Pontius Pilate, was crucified, died, and was buried. He descended into hell. The third day he rose again from the dead, and he ascended into heaven, and is seated at the right hand of God, the Father Almighty, from whence he shall come to judge the living and the dead.
1: I believe in the Holy Spirit, the Holy Catholic Church, the communion of saints, the forgiveness of sins, the resurrection of the body, and life everlasting. Amen.
0: Our Father, who art in heaven, hallowed be thy name.

0: Thy kingdom come, thy will be done, on earth as it is in heaven.
1: Give us this day our daily bread, and forgive us our trespasses, as we forgive those who trespass against us. And lead us not into temptation, but deliver us from evil. Amen.
0: Let us offer the next three Aves, that we will have an increase of faith, hope, and love. Hail Mary, full of grace, the Lord is with thee. Blessed art thou amongst women, and blessed is the fruit of thy womb, Jesus.
1: Holy Mary, Mother of God, pray for us sinners, now and at the hour of our death. Amen.
0: Hail Mary, full of grace, the Lord is with thee. Blessed art thou amongst women, and blessed is the fruit of thy womb, Jesus.
1: Holy Mary, Mother of God, pray for us sinners, now and at the hour of our death. Amen.
0: Hail Mary, full of grace, the Lord is with thee. Blessed art thou amongst women, and blessed is the fruit of thy womb, Jesus.
1: Holy Mary, Mother of God, pray for us sinners, now and at the hour of our death. Amen.
0: Glory be to the Father, and to the Son, and to the Holy Spirit.
1: As it was in the beginning, is

0: The first joyful mystery, the Annunciation by the angel to Mary that she will be the mother of Emmanuel. Our Father, who art in heaven, hallowed be thy name. Thy kingdom come, thy will be done, on earth as it is in heaven.
1: Give us this day our daily bread, and forgive us our trespasses, as we forgive those who trespass against us. And lead us not into temptation, but deliver us from evil. Amen.
0: Hail Mary, full of grace, the Lord is with thee. Blessed art thou amongst women, and blessed is the fruit of thy womb, Jesus.
1: Holy Mary, Mother of God, pray for us sinners, now and at the hour of our death. Amen.
0: Hail Mary, full of grace, the Lord is with thee. Blessed art thou amongst women, and blessed is the fruit of thy womb, Jesus.
1: Holy Mary, Mother of God, pray for us sinners, now and at the hour of our death. Amen.
0: Hail Mary, full of grace, the Lord is with thee. Blessed art thou amongst women, and blessed is the fruit of thy womb, Jesus.
1: Holy Mary, Mother of God, pray for us sinners, now and at the hour of our death. Amen.
0: Hail Mary, full of grace, the Lord is with thee. Blessed art thou amongst women, and blessed is the fruit of thy womb, Jesus.
1: Holy Mary, Mother of God, pray for us sinners, now and at the hour of our death. Amen.
0: Hail Mary, full of grace, the Lord is with thee. Blessed art thou amongst women, and blessed is the fruit of thy womb, Jesus.
1: Holy Mary, Mother of God, pray for us sinners, now and at the hour of our death. Amen.
0: Hail Mary, full of grace, the Lord is with thee. Blessed art thou amongst women, and blessed is the fruit of thy womb, Jesus.
1: Holy Mary, Mother of God, pray for us sinners, now and at the hour of our death. Amen.
0: Hail Mary, full of grace, the Lord is with thee. Blessed art thou amongst women, and blessed is the fruit of thy womb, Jesus.
1: Holy Mary, Mother of God, pray for us sinners, now and at the hour of our death. Amen.
0: Hail Mary, full of grace, the Lord is with thee. Blessed art thou amongst women, and blessed is the fruit of thy womb, Jesus.
1: Holy Mary, Mother of God, pray for us sinners, now and at the hour of our death. Amen.
0: Hail Mary, full of grace, the Lord is with thee. Blessed art thou amongst women, and blessed is the fruit of thy womb, Jesus.
1: Holy Mary, Mother of God, pray for us sinners, now and at the hour of our death. Amen.
0: Hail Mary, full of grace, the Lord is with thee. Blessed art thou amongst women.

0: and blessed is the fruit of thy womb, Jesus.
1: Holy Mary, Mother of God, pray for us sinners, now and at the hour of our death. Amen.
0: Glory be to the Father, and to the Son, and to the Holy Spirit.
1: As it was in the beginning, is now, and ever shall be, world without end. Amen.
0: O my Jesus,
1: forgive us our sins.
0: Save us from the fires
1: of hell. Bring all souls to heaven, especially those in most need of thy mercy.
0: The second joyful mystery, the visitation of our Blessed Lady to Elizabeth and to the child in her womb, John the Baptist. Our Father, who art in heaven, hallowed be thy name. Thy kingdom come, thy will be done, on earth as it is in heaven.
1: Give us this day our daily bread, and forgive us our trespasses, as we forgive those who trespass against us. And lead us not into temptation, but deliver us from evil. Amen.
0: Hail Mary, full of grace, the Lord is with thee. Blessed art thou amongst women, and blessed is the fruit of thy womb, Jesus.
1: Holy Mary, Mother of God, pray for us sinners, now and at the hour of our death. Amen.
0: Hail Mary, full of grace, the Lord is with thee. Blessed art thou amongst women, and blessed is the fruit of thy womb, Jesus.
1: Holy Mary, Mother of God, pray for us sinners, now and at the hour of our death. Amen.
0: Hail Mary, full of grace, the Lord is with thee. Blessed art thou amongst women, and blessed is the fruit of thy womb, Jesus.
1: Holy Mary, Mother of God, pray for us sinners, now and at the hour of our death. Amen.
0: Hail Mary, full of grace, the Lord is with thee. Blessed art thou amongst women, and blessed is the fruit of thy womb, Jesus.
1: Holy Mary, Mother of God, pray for us sinners, now and at the hour of our death. Amen.
0: Hail Mary, full of grace, the Lord is with thee. Blessed art thou amongst women, and blessed is the fruit of thy womb, Jesus.
1: Holy Mary, Mother of God, pray for us sinners, now and at the hour of our death. Amen.
0: Hail Mary, full of grace, the Lord is with thee. Blessed art thou amongst women, and blessed is the fruit of thy womb, Jesus.
1: Holy Mary, Mother of God, pray for us sinners, now and at the hour of our death. Amen.
0: Hail Mary, full of grace, the Lord is with thee. Blessed art thou amongst women, and blessed is the fruit of thy womb, Jesus.
1: Holy Mary, Mother of God, pray for us sinners, now and at the hour of our death. Amen.
0: Hail Mary, full of grace, the Lord is with thee. Blessed art thou amongst women, and blessed is the fruit of thy womb, Jesus.
1: Holy Mary, Mother of God, pray for us sinners, now and at the hour of our death. Amen.
0: Hail Mary, full of grace, the Lord is with thee. Blessed art thou amongst women, and blessed is the fruit of thy womb, Jesus.
1: Holy Mary, Mother of God, pray for us sinners, now and at the hour of our death. Amen.
0: Hail Mary, full of grace, the Lord is with thee. Blessed art thou amongst women, and blessed is the fruit of thy womb, Jesus.
1: Holy Mary, Mother of God, pray for us sinners, now and at the hour of our death. Amen.
0: Hail Mary, full of grace, the Lord is with thee. Blessed art thou amongst women, and blessed is the fruit of thy womb, Jesus.
1: Holy Mary, Mother of God, pray for us sinners, now and at the hour of our death. Amen.
0: Glory be to the Father, and to the Son, and to the Holy Spirit.
1: As it was in the beginning, is now, and ever shall be, world without end. Amen.
0: O my Jesus, forgive us our sins. Save us from the fires of hell. Bring all souls to heaven, especially those in most need of thy mercy. The third joyful mystery, the birth of our divine Savior. The birth of Jesus is filled with joy, the joy of the angels, the joy of the shepherds, the joy of the Magi. But it happens in such strange circumstances. She laid him in a manger because because there was no room for them in the inn. How important it is for us to remember that God chose that his son would be poor, that he would be very poor, that he would be poor all of his life. There are two things we need to think about. First of all, that according to his own words, what we do for the poor, we do for him. And secondly, that we ourselves must not be attached to worldly things and invested in seeking and getting things that make us comfortable. Our Father, who art in heaven, hallowed be thy name. Thy kingdom come, thy will be done, on earth as it is in heaven.
1: Give us this day our daily bread, and forgive us our trespasses, as we forgive those who trespass against us. And lead us not into temptation, but deliver us from evil. Amen.
0: Hail Mary, full of grace, the Lord is with thee. Blessed art thou amongst women, and blessed is the fruit of thy womb, Jesus.
1: Holy Mary, Mother of God, pray for us sinners, now and at the hour of our death. Amen.
0: Hail Mary, full of grace, the Lord is with thee. Blessed art thou amongst women, and blessed is the fruit of thy womb, Jesus.
1: Holy Mary, Mother of God, pray for us sinners, now and at the hour of our death. Amen.
0: Hail Mary, full of grace, the Lord is with thee. Blessed art thou amongst women, and blessed is the fruit of thy womb, Jesus.
1: Holy Mary, Mother of God, pray for us sinners, now and at the hour of our death. Amen.
0: Hail Mary, full of grace, the Lord is with thee. Blessed art thou amongst women, and blessed is the fruit of thy womb, Jesus.
1: Holy Mary, Mother of God, pray for us sinners, now and at the hour of our death. Amen.
0: Hail Mary, full of grace, the Lord is with thee. Blessed art thou amongst women, and blessed is the fruit of thy womb, Jesus.
1: Holy Mary, Mother of God, pray for us sinners, now and at the hour of our death. Amen.
0: Hail Mary, full of grace, the Lord is with thee. Blessed art thou amongst women, and blessed is the fruit of thy womb, Jesus.
1: Holy Mary, Mother of God, pray for us sinners, now and at the hour of our death. Amen.
0: Hail Mary, full of grace, the Lord is with thee. Blessed art thou amongst women, and blessed is the fruit of thy womb, Jesus.
1: Holy Mary, Mother of God, pray for us sinners, now and at the hour of our death. Amen.
0: Hail Mary, full of grace, the Lord is with thee. Blessed art thou amongst women, and blessed is the fruit of thy womb, Jesus.
1: Holy Mary, Mother of God, pray for us sinners, now and at the hour of our death. Amen.
0: Hail Mary, full of grace, the Lord is with thee. Blessed art thou amongst women, and blessed is the fruit of thy womb, Jesus.
1: Holy Mary, Mother of God, pray for us sinners, now and at the hour of our death. Amen.
0: Hail Mary, full of grace, the Lord is with thee. Blessed art thou amongst women, and blessed is the fruit of thy womb, Jesus.
1: Holy Mary, Mother of God, pray for us sinners, now and at the hour of our death. Amen.
0: Glory be to the Father, and to the Son, and to the Holy Spirit.
1: As it was in the beginning, is now, and ever shall be, world without end. Amen.
2: O my Jesus, forgive us our sins.
3: Save us from the fires of hell.
2: Bring all souls to heaven,
3: especially those in most need of thy mercy.
0: The fourth joyful mystery, the presentation of the Christ child in the temple by Mary and Joseph. Our Father, who art in heaven, hallowed be thy name. Thy kingdom come, thy will be done, on earth as it is in heaven.
1: Give us this day our daily bread, and forgive us our trespasses, as we forgive those who trespass against us. And lead us not into temptation, but deliver us from evil. Amen.
0: Hail Mary, full of grace, the Lord is with thee. Blessed art thou amongst women, and blessed is the fruit of thy womb, Jesus.
1: Holy Mary, Mother of God, Pray for us sinners, now and at the hour of our death. Amen.
0: Hail Mary, full of grace, the Lord is with thee. Blessed art thou amongst women, and blessed is the fruit of thy womb, Jesus.
1: Holy Mary, Mother of God, pray for us sinners, now and at the hour of our death. Amen.
0: Hail Mary, full of grace, the Lord is with thee. Blessed art thou amongst women, and blessed is the fruit of thy womb, Jesus.
1: Holy Mary, Mother of God, pray for us sinners, now and at the hour of our death. Amen.
0: Hail Mary, full of grace, the Lord is with thee. Blessed art thou amongst women, and blessed is the fruit of thy womb, Jesus.
1: Holy Mary, Mother of God, pray for us sinners, now and at the hour of our death. Amen.
0: Hail Mary, full of grace, the Lord is with thee. Blessed art thou amongst women, and blessed is the fruit of thy womb, Jesus.
1: Holy Mary, Mother of God, pray for us sinners, now and at the hour of our death. Amen.
0: Hail Mary, full of grace, the Lord is with thee. Blessed art thou amongst women, and blessed is the fruit of thy womb, Jesus.
1: Holy Mary, Mother of God, pray for us sinners, now and at the hour of our death. Amen.
0: Hail Mary, full of grace, the Lord is with thee. Blessed art thou amongst women, and blessed is the fruit of thy womb, Jesus.
1: Holy Mary, Mother of God, pray for us sinners, now and at the hour of our death. Amen.
0: Hail Mary, full of grace, the Lord is with thee. Blessed art thou amongst women, and blessed is the fruit of thy womb, Jesus.
1: Holy Mary, Mother of God, pray for us sinners, now and at the hour of our death. Amen.
0: Hail Mary, full of grace, the Lord is with thee. Blessed art thou amongst women, and blessed is the fruit of thy womb, Jesus.
1: Holy Mary, Mother of God, pray for us sinners, now and at the hour of our death. Amen.
0: Hail Mary, full of grace, the Lord is with thee. Blessed art thou amongst women, and blessed is the fruit of thy womb, Jesus.
1: Holy Mary, Mother of God, pray for us sinners, now and at the hour of our death. Amen.
0: Glory be to the Father, and to the Son, and to the Holy Spirit.
1: As it was in the beginning, is now, and ever shall be, world without end. Amen.
0: O my Jesus,
1: forgive us our sins.
0: Save us from
1: the fires of hell. Bring all souls to heaven, especially those in most need of thy mercy.
0: The fifth joyful mystery, the finding of the child Jesus in the temple. Our Father, who art in heaven, hallowed be thy name. Thy kingdom come, thy will be done, on earth as it is in heaven.
1: Give us this day our daily bread, and forgive us our trespasses, as we forgive those who trespass against us. And lead us not into temptation, but deliver us from evil. Amen.
0: Hail Mary, full of grace, the Lord is with thee. Blessed art thou amongst women, and blessed is the fruit of thy womb, Jesus.
1: Holy Mary, Mother of God, pray for us sinners, now and at the hour of our death. Amen.
0: Hail Mary, full of grace, the Lord is with thee. Blessed art thou amongst women, and blessed is the fruit of thy womb, Jesus.
1: Holy Mary, Mother of God, pray for us sinners, now and at the hour of our death. Amen.
0: Hail Mary, full of grace, the Lord is with thee. Blessed art thou amongst women, and blessed is the fruit of thy womb, Jesus.
1: Holy Mary, Mother of God, pray for us sinners, now and at the hour of our death. Amen.
0: Hail Mary, full of grace, the Lord is with thee. Blessed art thou amongst women, and blessed is the fruit of thy womb, Jesus.
1: Holy Mary, Mother of God, pray for us sinners, now and at the hour of our death. Amen.
0: Hail Mary, full of grace, the Lord is with thee. Blessed art thou amongst women, and blessed is the fruit of thy womb, Jesus.
1: Holy Mary, Mother of God, pray for us sinners, now and at the hour of our death. Amen.
0: Hail Mary, full of grace, the Lord is with thee. Blessed art thou amongst women, and blessed is the fruit of thy womb, Jesus.
1: Holy Mary, Mother of God, pray for us sinners, now and at the hour of our death. Amen.
0: Hail Mary, full of grace, the Lord is with thee. Blessed art thou amongst women, and blessed is the fruit of thy womb, Jesus.
1: Holy Mary, Mother of God, pray for us sinners, now and at the hour of our death. Amen.
0: Hail Mary, full of grace, the Lord is with thee. Blessed art thou amongst women, and blessed is the fruit of thy womb, Jesus.
1: Holy Mary, Mother of God, pray for us sinners, now and at the hour of our death. Amen.
0: Hail Mary, full of grace, the Lord is with thee. Blessed art thou amongst women, and blessed is the fruit of thy womb, Jesus.
1: Holy Mary, Mother of God, pray for us sinners, now and at the hour of our death. Amen.
0: Hail Mary, full of grace, the Lord is with thee. Blessed art thou amongst women, and blessed is the fruit of thy womb, Jesus.
1: Holy Mary, Mother of God, pray for us sinners, now and at the hour of our death. Amen.
0: Glory be to the Father, and to the Son, and to the Holy Spirit.
1: As it was in the beginning, is now, and ever shall be, world without end. Amen.
2: O my Jesus, forgive us our sins, save us from the fires of hell. Bring all souls to heaven, especially those in most need of thy mercy.
0: Hail, Holy Queen, Mother of mercy, our life, our sweetness, and our hope. To thee do we cry, poor banished children of Eve. To thee do we send up our sighs, mourning and weeping in this valley of tears. Turn then, most gracious Advocate, thine eyes of mercy toward us, and after this our exile, show unto us the blessed fruit of thy womb, Jesus. O clement, O loving, O sweet Virgin Mary, pray for us, O Holy Mother of God,
1: that we may be made worthy of the promises of Christ.
0: Let us pray. O God, whose only begotten Son, by his life, death, and resurrection, has purchased for us the rewards of eternal life, grant, we beseech thee, that meditating on these mysteries of the Most Holy Rosary of the Blessed Virgin Mary, we may imitate what they contain and obtain what they promise, through the same Christ our Lord. Amen. May the divine assistance remain always with us, and may the souls of the faithful departed, through the mercy of God, rest in peace. Amen. May the Holy Virgin bless you with her loving child, this day and forever. In the name of the Father, and of the Son, and of the Holy Spirit. Amen.
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8: In the midst of our culture today, in this age of relativism, which wants to grant Jesus some significance, but not so much, so we'll give him wise man, great leader, inspiring preacher, great teacher, prophet. You don't get that option when you claim to be God. What reasons do we have to believe that he is who he said he is? And it's important, again, to employ the use of our reason and to understand that faith is not blind. My faith, and please God, the faith of everyone here, is not blind. It rests on something. Rests on a number of things, not least of which is my own experience of God, but it also has something substantial which can be claimed through history. We're not talking about a galaxy long, long ago, far, far away when we talk about Jesus. We're talking about a precise moment in history which has been testified to by countless testimonies, and you and I have access to them.
9: Strengthening people's faith in God by fully and freely proclaiming the eternal word. 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
10: How many times have you heard it said that the church has been weak and ineffective? G.K. Chesterton says the church has been so powerful and effective that it colored even the things that it had not hoped to influence and changed its enemies as well as its friends. It affects everything it touches. It inspires a life-changing love in its friends and a self-destructive hatred in its enemies. Its enemies will do everything to destroy it, and they end up destroying everything except the church. The Catholic Church, says Chesterton, has endured for 2,000 years, and the world within the church has been more lucid, more level-headed, more reasonable in its hopes, more healthy in its instincts, more humorous and cheerful in the face of fate and death than all the world outside.
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13: 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I'm your host, Deacon Harold Burke Sivers, and you're listening on the EWTN Global Catholic Radio Network. Great to be here with you again today as we continue our journey, our continuing series of looking at the places where Jesus lived, worked, and ministered to his people. Jesus and the 12 on tour. And today's tour stop, Bethphage, which is a beautiful town near Bethany, where Jesus spent a lot of time, Mary and her sister and Lazarus, where they all lived, Martha, Mary, and Lazarus. You know, so Bethphage was on his way to Bethany. And so Jesus stops there and ministers to the people there. So we're going to take a look at Bethphage. We're going to take a look at, first of all, what the name of the town means. We're going to see it's important to Jesus. It's important to Jesus in the New Testament, and take a look at how God used even this small place, right, for his glory. You know, because sometimes it's the little things that make the biggest difference. And sometimes we think, you know, our lives are so small and insignificant. What can God do with me? How can God work through me? I'm nobody. You know, I'm not someone that's famous. I'm not a person of influence. You know, I'm not a Father Mike Schmitz or a Scott Hahn or Father Alar or somebody like that. You know, who am I? You know, but it doesn't matter to God. You know, all of us, no matter who we are, no matter what our sphere of influence is, no matter how influential or not influential we may be, you know, what do they call it? An influencer, right? Who cares whether influenced or not? We're going to be judged in the same way by God. So someone who has a gazillion dollars is going to be judged in the same way as someone who's homeless, you know, when it comes before the Lord, because the ledger, you know, the balance sheet, you know, has nothing to do with material or earthly possessions. You know, the balance sheet God's going to look at is your heart. That's what God's going to look at. That's where God's going to see how you lived his words and lived the faith with passion and conviction. So it doesn't matter what your state in life is. It doesn't matter how old you are. You could be a kid or you could be retirement age, elderly. Doesn't matter. God will look at you and how you use your gifts and talents to honor God in whatever way God has called you to do that. It's going to look very different for every single person. So, yes, there are some people who, by earthly standards, have wealth and influence and, have millions of followers on all the social media platforms, have very popular videos on YouTube and other distribution channels, and that's all wonderful. Maybe even on some of the Catholic apps, that's great. But as far as God is concerned, because God has called them to use those gifts in that way, He's called every person to use their gifts in very different ways, but all work together to build up the body of Christ. Some in more significant ways, some in very lesser ways. Some ways that are very seen, that are very public, and some that are not seen, that are behind the scenes, like a kind of like a St. Joseph approach. Where you don't get much props in the scriptures, but your role is very critical and very crucial to the development of faith. We have to see all of the roles that we play as important, because it's all important in the eyes of God. And so today we're going to continue our series Jesus and 12 on tour, and today's tour stop is Bethphage. Again, you said, where is that again? But when you hear the context in the scriptures, you can be like, oh, yeah, because it's kind of mentioned in passing. But you'll see why this place is important in the work and the life in the ministry of Jesus. Of course, would love to hear from you today. Send us an email, beacon@ewtn.com. Today also, as we are in this Friday, we have the 4th of July coming up, just a couple thoughts. First of all, stay safe out there. When I was in law enforcement, we used to do a lot of what we call missions, or like DUI type of patrols. And to this day, this is why I don't like driving or really going anywhere for Memorial Day, Labor Day, July 4th, because I've seen firsthand, some of the people were intoxicated. Let me put a little caveat there. That was back in the day when I was on patrol. That was before Lyft and Uber. Those did not exist back in the time when I was on the street. So now, hopefully, the utilization of those rideshare platforms have gotten people to a point now where it's just natural. Oh, I've had too much to drink. Let me just take a Lyft or Uber home and then maybe take it back again the next day to pick up my car. Hopefully that's more of a way of thinking that people have now, so we have less DUI accidents and tragedies, so hopefully that's so stay safe out there. Don't drink and drive. And even if you don't use Lyft or Uber, is that what's that thing called now, where it's the robot car comes and drives you around with no driver, there's all kinds of options now, to stay safe. So please be careful, because there are a lot of families with their kids out. And so just from my heart, please be very conscious and aware of that. And also, what are we celebrating? I mean, just don't, even though it's on a Saturday this year, don't think of it as a day off, or because usually you get, okay, if it's usually it's on a Saturday, you'll get Friday off from work. So probably most of you are not working today. You have the day off because the holiday's on a Saturday. Or, also if it's on a Sunday, then you usually get the Monday off. Is usually how that works in the world. So just don't think of it as a day off. What are we celebrating? Independence. Now, of course, I know there's a lot of anti-national, not nationalism. I don't want to put it in political terms like that way. So I'm not talking about the arrogance of saying that we're better than everybody else and everybody else should be like us. That kind, I'm not saying that, you know. If you want to live in France, then live in France or England or wherever. That's fine. But I'm talking about having celebrating the fact that we live in a country with all of its flaws, all of its mistakes. So, you know, all of our countries are populated by human beings who are imperfect, including politicians and all those people who oversee the government, oversee the running of our country. Yes, broken and flawed people for sure, you know, and some laws that are reprehensible, like abortion, you know. So, yes, those things are there. But we still celebrate the fact that we can have rights and freedoms and that we can say things that may not be popular, that people don't want to hear, but we can, we have the right to say them. We can work, we can, you know, we have the freedom to be able to express ourselves and to live. And as it says in one of the Eucharistic prayers, the prefaces at Mass, to live and to move and to have our being, you know, to do that in a country where we have the rights and the freedoms to be able to do that. So that's something that we can't take for granted. So that, you know, just have a little bit of appreciation and maybe say a prayer to God and thank Him for being able to live in a place, again, with all its flaws and pimples,

0: crew that bring you this show every day. Micah McCall, who and Pedro Quiles, who's social media, Matt Kabinski, who screens your calls, and our producer, the freedom fighter himself, Ace McKay. Ace, how you doing?
1: I'm good. I was hoping you would call me Master Griller, but I'll answer to that as well. It works both sides.
0: Yeah, that's right. That's right. This is the grill holiday for sure.
1: Yeah, amen.
0: All right. Jesus and the 12 on tour. Continuing our series of looking at the places where Jesus lived, worked, and ministered in the Holy Land. Today's tour stop, Bethphage. 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
3: Welcome to Catholic Blitz, and today in the hot seat is Father Ken Briganti. Are you ready?
4: Let's go for it.
3: All right, your question is, can someone be rebaptized? And you have 1 minute.
4: No, next question. Oh, okay. The long answer would be, baptism belongs, like with confirmation and holy orders, we call that an indelible mark. You only receive baptism once, confirmation once, you're ordained a deacon once, you're ordained a priest, and those who are bishops are ordained a bishop once. Now, so it leaves this indelible mark on your soul that even when you die and you go into heaven, it is there for all eternity. Now, other sacraments like penance and Eucharist and anointing of the sick, you can receive multiple times. And then matrimony, well, obviously you can only marry once, but if your spouse dies, then you can have the sacrament again. I hope that answers it.
3: Okay. Good job. Come back again for more Catholic Blitz.
0: All right.
1: Gotta leave room for the drums. Here they come.
0: Yeah.
1: And I love those pads, man. It just like the anticipation.
0: Yeah. Again, that kind of 80s Bananarama,
1: yeah,
0: kind of feel.
1: It's a good, yeah, like, festive weekend.
0: Yeah, I love that. And again, with the July 4th holiday, you know, yep, some good going into the weekend music for sure.
1: Are you a fireworks kind of guy?
0: No, I mean, when I was a kid, we had to look a little fireworks you'd light and just kind of throw them,
1: right,
0: and they would like explode. And, but no, not particularly. I mean, I mean, when I was dating, you know, we were early in our marriage, we'd go and, you know, like 4th of July, we spent one 4th of July in Washington, D.C., so we went to the Bob at the Water and saw the fireworks there and stuff like that. But, you know, we don't, and when the kids were little, yeah, we took them to see fireworks and stuff like that. But now I don't go out of my way to see them, no.
1: Yeah, we're pretty spoiled because where we live, there's like a huge field that they literally just turn into an open lot of fireworks. And so they get the big, expensive, nice ones. And literally, my neighbor's trees are perfectly wide, and meaning like the letter Y. So it like branches out so that there's an opening in the sky. So I just sit at the end of my driveway and they literally go right to that opening. Like, it's meant to be right there. It's like, pow, pow, pow, pow, you know. So every year, we just like, hey, what day is it? All right, great. Let's get our lawn chairs. We're set. We don't have to worry about parking or taking our dogs with us. We'll just go and go.
0: Yeah, there you go. And so what are you going to be grilling?
1: Probably.
0: Yeah, this is for,
1: there's usually a little something. But here's the thing. I'm at that age where my kids are, all, especially having teenagers, they're with their friends for 4th of July. So depending upon where they are, depends on how much of that my wife and I want to get into. Because if it's just us, it's like either a quick heat and eat, or we'll just go out somewhere, bring it home, you know. Because I'm more of a, I want to cook when like everyone's coming over. Like that's why like Thanksgiving is such a big deal to me. Like everybody comes,

0: I do the cooking. You eat as much as you want. Take it with you if you want. Stay as long as you like. So if there's not anybody coming over, it's just my wife and I, you know, it's just going to be like sleeping in, eat a little, take a nap, eat a little more.
1: Yeah, there you go. Love that. And, you know, it's for me, I'm not much of a griller, you know. I mean, I think, yeah, when we were younger, you know, we did some grilling. It was fun. My mom let us, you know, we had one of those small, like, round grills. We didn't not the big fancy, you know, grills with like all the multi different levels and all that kind of stuff that these fancy grills have today. But we had just a very simple charcoal grill, like one of the traditional with the tripod, three legs, and the, you know, the round kind of round cover, that kind of thing.
0: Yeah.
1: And but I just remember like hot dogs and hamburgers and things like that, and it was just a wonderful time. And even today, most of the time, actually, I'm out of the country. You know, on the 4th of July. Although this year, though, my daughter and I went to Barbados. But I'll be home actually for most of July 4th.
0: Nice.
1: So yeah, so I'm my wife loves to grill.
0: All right.
1: You know, and I think both of us are going to be doing some grilling, and we have I'm sure, well, we're going to try and invite some friends over, but obviously during this time of year, a lot of people like to travel, or maybe they have their own family obligations, but you know, but I'm sure we'll have going to have some friends over, maybe the twins. We'll have some of their friends over, at least for part of the time. And, you know, my wife, you know, in our backyard, she likes to set up the lawn chairs and the table and have kind of, you know, she likes to entertain every once in a while. So I'm sure we're going to have a really nice time on the 4th of July.
0: I love that. I have my grilling apron is Darth Vader. So every time I'm done, I always come in, ba, ba, ba, ba, ba, you know, like, you know, singing some kind of Star Wars anthem as I'm sanctioning in the grilled goods, you know.
1: Yeah, you know what's interesting out here, in Portland, or in Oregon, you know, they grill the traditional things, right? You know, but because of the, you know, the health culture and you know, farm to table and organic and locally sourced, you know, so you'll have like vegan options that are going to be grilled, and of course vegetables, like zucchinis and stuff like that. So, you know, it's not all the, yeah, there's some traditional grill fare, of course, you know, brats and hot dogs and burgers, but also a number of vegan options too. And sometimes people will, they'll know that they'll bring their own stuff to grill.
0: Yep.
1: Like their own food, because they know like, oh, or what's the other one now? They're low gluten, or, you know, that kind
0: stuff.
1: Of gluten-free, or they have some gluten allergy or something like that. And so they'll bring their own food to grill so that it, you know, so they can be able to eat and enjoy themselves there. So we're seeing more of that as well.
0: Yeah. I mean, as a fellow vegan, there's some really good thing options if you are wanting to be healthier, or, you know, you don't want to make your own. It's just, it's easy from the frozen food section. And sometimes I like it better than when I was eating meat. So, you know, do you, you know?
1: So what do you grill then, as a vegan? I mean, what kind of things do you get from the you said the frozen food section or whatever, and grill that? Like what would be a typical thing?
0: I mean, in this day and age, you've got, you know, bean based burgers, veggie based burgers.
1: That's
0: you know,
1: right.
0: There's you know, they've managed to find ways to get textures. So if you wanted to do a chicken that's plant based, so it has the texture of a chicken or a fish. But it's not meat. It's actually plant-based. So the cool part I like about it is that I don't have to create everything from scratch. If I want to just grab something, throw a little seasoning on it, treat it like you would anything. But then I also like to get creative with things that I wouldn't have eaten before. So like tofu, tempeh, you know, things of that nature. Because then you can do like kebabs with vegetables and peppers and things, and still get the flavors that you love without necessarily eating the things that you used to eat. So I if anything, I feel like I get to eat more because I need more for sustenance, because you're eating more plants that's not necessarily protein. So that's why like a tofu or a bean burger or something. I told my wife, I said, the only downside to this lifestyle is I feel like we eat Mexican because it's the easy go-to for us and the kids. But like, I don't want to eat another black bean. I want something else. So I get creative whatever. And my wife makes this chickpea corn like salad, like you would a chicken salad, but without chicken. So the chickpea serves as your protein, and then you have your corn, your onions, your peppers, your cilantro, and it's all in there with some mayo and lemon juice or whatever. And it's really good. So you can eat it with chips or with, you know, whatever. And she does have a gluten allergy, so we do have to be mindful of those things, which is what started it for us, was being mindful of the gluten stuff. And then we realized how many other things we really should be more aware of as we get older. And we feel better, you know, we sleep better, you know. To me, the food tastes better. So, I'm, you know, but again, I know most people say that vegans are like, oh, yeah, you got to be too. No, I'm not here to push. You know, I'm just telling you what works for me, and then you choose. But what's funny is I don't press any of it on the kids. I just let them eat what they normally eat, which they're chicken and fries kind of kids anyway. But it's amazing when my wife and I will make something for us, how quickly they'll go, can I have some? Like, they'll smell it, or they'll see it in the bowl or on the plate, and they're like, that looks good. I'm like, well, you can have some. And then they like it. My daughter actually ate all of my non-dairy cream cheese with her Takis because she likes to dip it. She's like, I'm out. Can I have some of yours? I'm like, okay, just know it's vegan. She's like, okay. She's like, I can't tell the difference. She's just, you know, chowing down on it.
1: Oh, that's awesome. And, we of course, we'll have the traditional you know, grilling type of fruits like watermelon.
0: Oh,
1: you know?
0: Absolutely.
1: Which is actually in Oregon. Now, Oregon, there's a place called Hermiston, which is kind of central Oregon, where they have amazing watermelons. But that typically is in August.
0: Yeah.
1: You know, so we'll get melons from other places, but that'll definitely be a staple for us. And seedless, because I mean, people like spitting out those seeds all the time.
0: If you haven't tried it yet, and my daughter Lena got me into this, taking tahine seasoning and putting that on your watermelon or your cantaloupe or whatever fruits that you would normally eat on these, you know, holidays like this, and it is amazing. Like, I used to, you know, growing up a Southern boy, like a little salt on watermelon was kind of just the go-to norm for everyone. But man, tahine like changed the whole game. Like, it's good on cucumbers, it's good on, you know, watermelon, you name it. So my wife, she's like, we're going through the tahine really fast. It's like, it's perfect for everything.
1: What is that exactly?
0: So it's kind of like, it's a Mexican spice is the best way that I can describe it, but it has a little bit of a sweetness to it. So it's kind of a sweet heat, which I love for a lot of different foods anyway. But you can get, there's also a wet tahine and then a dry. We just use the dry because it's good that you can season it on anything. So if it's a grilled kind of situation, or if you're just wanting to add a little spice without a whole lot of heat, I think it's the perfect little extra something without too much sodium, without too much spice.
1: All right. I'm going to have to try some of that. Maybe my son may actually, I have to check with him because he may use that for stuff because he likes to cook. And often he's like in a Mexican phase right now. So he probably is familiar with that and may even have some of it here in the house. Who knows?
0: Yeah.
1: You know, that's awesome. Wow. I'm Deacon Harold Burke-Sivers listening to Beacon of Truth. And today we're continuing our journey with the Lord and his apostles, Jesus and the 12 on tour, our continuing series of looking at the places where Jesus lived, worked, and ministered. And today's tour stop, Bethphage, and would love to hear from you today. Send us an email today, my friends, beacon@ewtn.com.
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1: All right, my friends, Jesus and the 12 on tour. Today's tour stop, Bethphage, which was was a small village right at the Mount of Olives and very close to Bethany, where Martha, Mary, and Lazarus lived. So Jesus, this was been a place where Jesus walked through a number of times. We'll take a look at that in the scriptures. But the word itself, Bethphage, comes from two.

0: Hebrew word. So Beit, well, it is interesting. Hebrew is such a very rich and deep language. So the first part of that Beit is the second letter of the Hebrew alphabet. So you have Aleph and then Beit. But Beit, the word Beit, also means house. And the second part, Fajj, in Hebrew means unripe figs. So literally, Bet Feje means the house of unripe figs. All right, taking a close look at the city of Bethphage, Jesus the 12 on tour. Send us an email today, beacon@ewtn.com.
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2: 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It dawned on me the other day. I said, Lord, will you restore thy kingdom on earth? Is this the time, Lord? We legislate laws that are anti-God. They go against God totally. It's not possible in this world today for this petition to be realized. That's why we got to pray to the Father, Father, thy kingdom come on earth as it is in heaven.
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0: Right.
4: Punchy.
0: See, this is something you can play while you're grilling and
4: right?
0: Maybe people are out in the backyard or on the deck or something like that, or if you have a pool,
4: yeah,
0: you know, or what else, a hot tub or something like that. This is one of those tunes that we'd be playing. Everybody just getting in a good mood, talking, and maybe have a little drink in their hand. Would that be, you know, fruit punch? Or soda, or water, or you know, yep, something a little stronger. You know, you know, this
4: be
0: is
4: smart.
0: Yeah, this sets this song, like this sets the mood for sure.
4: Yeah, it definitely a summertime feel. Like I love those summertime songs that come back. You know, it's like when Christmas, you have Christmas songs, like you have summer songs too, and you know the vibe, just like yeah, this is a summer song. You know.
0: Yeah, like Good Times by Sister Sledge.
4: Oh,
0: these
4: that's
0: are
4: a good one.
0: The good times. Dun, dun. Yeah, that's definitely summer song for sure.
4: To me, I'm also, it's only because I just recently watched it, but the new documentary on Earth, Wind, and Fire. And so like any of their stuff is to me summer vibe.
0: Oh, I'd love to watch that. Is that on is that Netflix or something?
4: It's on I think it's HBO Max.
0: Okay.
4: I think that's where we
0: I have
4: saw
0: to see
4: it.
0: If we so. Have that. I'm not sure what we have, because I'm not a big TV watcher, but I'm not sure what we have. But I know we have some of that stuff. I'll have to ask my wife.
4: Yeah. No, it's good. You'll like
0: that.
4: It. Yeah. It tells a lot of the stories.
0: Oh, good, good, good. Yeah. And they're still on the road, right?
4: They are. Yeah. They've incorporated their family. So as they've had sons and daughters in, you know, in their lives, the family has just grown. So now it's still Earth, Wind, and Fire, but you may have the son of someone who either has retired or has passed. So it's not like you're just like getting musicians for the sake of keeping the two or three, you know, in the front lines. But for the most part, you know, it still feels like Earth, Wind, and Fire. Like they got all the horns. We saw them with Lana.

0: Richie last year.
1: And oh, that's it, right. And yeah.
0: It was phenomenal. It was the best. They were so good.
1: Oh, that's awesome, man. The guy, Philip Bailey, man, an unmistakable voice of Earth, Wind, and Fire for sure.
0: Well, and he tells a story. One of the reasons why he ended up doing, so you know, remember the song he did with Phil Collins, Easy Lover?
1: Oh, sure. Yeah.
0: One of the reasons is when the band disbanded, Phil absorbed the horn section from Earth, Wind, and Fire. So it was an easy marriage for him to go do a song with Phil because it was half of his band playing with Phil Collins at that point.
1: Oh, okay. Now, if I'm not mistaken, I think they filmed that song in two different countries, right? Where I think they were in two, I'm not sure if they're two countries, but maybe two different studios.
0: Yeah.
1: And then they'll put the song together.
0: Yeah, it shows the camaraderie, the fun, because he talked about it. He's like, he goes, working with Phil, what you see in that music video was really what was happening. They just never stopped rolling the camera. So you didn't really know what was going to end up in the music video because it's part performance and part backstage, which I think that's what's always fun as a music fan is to kind of see the camaraderie of what the band and the musicians do, either, you know, pre-show or post or, you know, whatever it might be, or rehearsals. And it's like that, I think that's another reason why I think I enjoy being in a band is it's the camaraderie of your collaborations with whoever you're playing with.
1: Yeah, one of my favorite things to watch are tour videos.
0: Yeah.
1: You know, when I think it was Rush's last tour, and they actually, it's a video of them in South America on the last leg of, I forget which tour it was. This was the first time they played South America, and they had huge crowds. They didn't realize the following that they had down there.
0: Yeah, yeah.
1: And they showed a lot of behind the scenes, you know, sound checks and then travel. And I just love that stuff. I mean, as someone, again, I think of what I do, speaking, traveling throughout the U.S. and around the world. I think of myself on tour. You know, and so I, you know, moving the suitcase, although they have people to do them for, do that work for them.
0: Right.
1: But me living out of a suitcase and then, you know, getting, checking in for my flights and moving from here to there and then getting into the right mindset as I'm approaching the venue.
0: Yeah.
1: You know, you know, no dressing room, you know, but they usually find a quiet place for me to go and pray and get myself ready for the gig. And
0: yeah.
1: I'm going over my notes, you know, and again, I always leave room for the Holy Spirit to work. So it's not just cookie cutter where I give the same talk. So I do have notes, but basically they act as triggers. You know, so as I'm going through the talk, I always leave room for the Holy Spirit to work. So the Holy Spirit may say, skip this, go to this.
0: Yeah.
1: And then when I do that, and I'm obedient to the Holy Spirit whenever I do that, and invariably someone will come to me and say, oh my goodness, that's exactly what I needed to hear. I felt that you were talking literally to me.
0: Yeah.
1: And I said, well, there you go. You know, so I always leave room for the Holy Spirit to work. And again, just like in a concert, you know, they're playing a song which you've heard a million times, but they may take a different spin. He may have a vocal, different, little bit vocal arrangement on it, may sing it a little bit lower.
0: Yeah.
1: You know, use a little lower range of voice, or the solo might be different or something like that. And just mix it up a little bit.
0: Well, and maybe that's a good conversation to have at some point, is to let people tell us about a song lyric that either encouraged them or is kind of like an anthem catchphrase or whatever, because there's so many great lyrics that do speak. And really, if you wanted to tell your testimony or your life story of overcoming or something that keeps you focused on God, like, it could come from a hymn, it can come from a secular song, it can come from a worship song. Like, there's so many great lyrics that when you think about songs that touch you, especially when you hear them live, because you know, you see people crying, the emotion of a song or the emotion of an artist or their performance of that song, it resonates with people.
1: Yeah, that's, yeah, definitely, definitely. And those are the songs that, you know, like even now as you get older, you look back and those are the songs, like, when you hear that song, you remember where you were at that, or how you felt or what you were going through at that time, or remind you of a childhood memory or whatever it might be.
0: Yeah.
1: You know, those songs are trigger points for different places in your life, you know, where that song had meaning for you. And so We remember that same thing with our faith. There's going to be points where God, intervened, or a person came into our life and showed us a new way of looking at life, a new direction, a new focus.
0: Yeah.
1: And that was all the work of the Lord, to recognize that and appreciate that, and see even today as we're older how much meaning that had for us at the time.
0: Yeah, amen.
1: Yeah, I love that. I'm Deacon Harold Burke Sivers, listening to Beacon of Truth. And today we're continuing our series of reflections on Jesus and the 12 on tour, taking a look at the places where Jesus lived and worked and ministered. And today's tour stop, Bethphage. And of course, would love to hear from you today. 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
1: All right, my friends, Jesus and the 12 on tour. Today's tour stop, Bethphage. Now, as I mentioned earlier, Bethphage comes from two Hebrew words, which means house of unripe figs. Literally is what Bethphage means, house of unripe figs. So Bethphage was a small village on the Mount of Olives, right? So important place. Of course, the Mountain of Olives is obviously an important place in life and the work of Jesus, but it was a small village on the Mount of Olives, very close to Bethany, where Mary, Martha, and Lazarus lived. Again, very close to Jerusalem. So if we look at the scriptural context for this, let's take a look at, for example, in Matthew's Gospel, right? So in Matthew's Gospel, Matthew, that would be chapter 21, in Matthew's gospel. We see that says, this is right at the beginning of Matthew 21, when they had drew near to Jerusalem and came to Bethphage, to the Mount of Olives, Jesus sent two disciples, saying to them, go to the village opposite you. Immediately you'll find a donkey tied, a colt with her, untie them and bring them to me. So again, this is the place where Jesus told the apostles to go ahead of him and to get the mule, the donkey that he would ride in to Jerusalem. All right. And so they went and got the colt, brought it to Jesus. He mounted, and then that's when he began his triumphant entry into Jerusalem, which of course would be the last time he would enter into Jerusalem, before the Last Supper and of course his death. The other place that we see is Mark chapter 11, and this is again a parallel to what we just saw in Matthew 21. And when they drew near to Jerusalem, to Bethphage and Bethany at the Mount of Olives, he sent two of his disciples, said to them, go into the village opposite you immediately and enter. You will find a colt tied, which no one has ever sat. Untie it and bring it. Right? So again, we see a parallel there. And then the final one would be in Luke chapter 19. So Luke 19, 29 says, when he drew near to Bethphage and Bethany at the mount that is called Olivet, right? Mount of Olives. And another parallel here, and again, the three synoptic gospels, he said to his two disciples, saying, go into the village opposite where I'm entering. You'll find a colt tied on which no one has ever sat. Untie it and bring it here, right? Again, so we see that this is kind of a staging area, if you will, where Jesus prepared for his triumphal entry into Jerusalem. So in Jewish tradition, Bethphage was considered within the ritual boundary of Jerusalem, which is why it's associated with religious significance. So even though it wasn't technically in Jerusalem, it was considered part of the boundaries for worship in Jerusalem. And so, of course, as we just saw from the three Synoptic Gospels, Matthew, Mark,

and Luke. He was there in Bethphage on Palm Sunday, right? And so this is the main event that linked Bethphage to the beginning of Jesus' triumphal entry into Jerusalem. So Jesus approaching Jerusalem from Jericho, remember, because we talked about Jericho yesterday. So Jesus went from Jericho, passed through Bethany, Margaret, Mary, and Lazarus, and then probably his last time to visit them, and then to Bethphage, where he mounted the colt and began his triumphal entry into Jerusalem for the very last time. We see again Bethphage is a place where he sent the disciples to get the donkey and bring it back to him. And of course, this was in fulfillment of the prophecy of the prophet Zechariah of Zechariah 9. It says, "Behold, your king is coming to you, humble and mounted on a donkey." All of this was a fulfillment of the prophecy in scripture. Of course, Jesus being the fulfillment of those scriptural prophecies. Thus, Bethphage marks the place where Jesus made his final messianic procession, right? And so, what's some of the symbolism of Bethphage? So, it was a transition point. So, this is where Jesus went from teaching, ministering, healing for 3 years of public ministry, all coming to a head now. And Bethphage was kind of a transition point from leaving his public work and ministry and now entering into this final phase, which would fulfill the purpose of why he came into the world in the first place. And I just imagine the stress, that Jesus felt knowing that he's going to enter Jerusalem and triumphant, right? Hosanna in the highest, people singing, throwing palm branches down. And when he leaves Jerusalem, he's going to be carrying a cross. He's going to be carrying a cross to his death, and that's just a few days. I mean, from Sunday, and then Thursday is when the passion begins after the Last Supper. He's arrested in the Garden of Gethsemane and then kept in the house, in the basement of the house of Caiaphas, which was a cistern. And then, of course, Good Friday, he is taken before Pontius Pilate. He's scourged almost to death, and then given his cross and carries that cross. Of course, and we have the stations of the cross that go along with that. And then Jesus arrives at Golgotha, the place of the skull, which is Mount Moriah, which is the place where Isaac carried the wood up the hill of Mount Moriah, and where his father Abraham was going to sacrifice him. And so, God's going to sacrifice his son on that same hill, and so instead of sacrificing the son, they get a ram whose horns was caught in the thicket, and they sacrifice the ram. So Jesus is the Lamb of God who takes away the sin of the world. He was sacrificed to take away our sins. As it says in Leviticus chapter 17, verse 11, the blood makes atonement by reason of the life. Therefore, I've said that, so the blood of the Lamb, the blood of Jesus, covers us, right? He shed his blood on the altar of the cross, so that we can have life forever, And so, Bethphage serves as that transition point, from Jesus's public ministry to the fulfillment of the work that he came into the world to do, again, we also see this as a place of prophetic fulfillment. He enacted a sign showing himself to be the true king and the true Messiah. So his name, Jesus Christ, Yeshua Mashiach, right? The anointed one of God who saves. Now Bethpage serves as the launching point for the whole purpose of Jesus' mission, which is tied into his name, Jesus Christ, the anointed one of God who saves. So now God is beginning this final work of salvation by entering into Jerusalem from Bethphage,

0: to bring the final work of salvation for each and every one of us, for which we're so incredibly grateful. And that's why we Catholics still have, we have crucifixes, right? We don't have the empty cross. Then we know, of course, Jesus is no longer on the cross. Of course, we know that. We pray in our creed that he is seated at the right hand of the Father. There's no doubt about that. But the cross is also a reminder to us of that's what most of life is, right? Psalm 90 from Moses, our span is 70 years or 80 for those who are strong. And most of these are toil and pain. They pass swiftly and we are gone. So most of life is the cross. You know, and Jesus helps us to bear the burden of our cross that we carry in our lives. You know, and so the crucifix is a reminder to us as Catholics that death is not the end, that suffering is not the end. You know, that our life with Christ will continue. You know, it's just an absolutely beautiful, the crucifix is a beautiful reminder of the work of salvation that Jesus accomplished on the cross for each and every one of us and allows us to participate. Right. So that we, when we're going through suffering, going through a difficult period, that that we unite ourselves, that we, that Jesus enters into that suffering with us because he already endured the suffering for us on the cross. Right. And of course, Bethphage serves as an important point liturgically, you know, for us, because that's, this begins Holy Week, Palm Sunday, you know, in the last few days of Lent. Of course, which ends at the start of the Mass of the Lord's Supper on Holy Thursday. That's when Lent, the season of Lent ends. And we enter into the shortest church season of the year, which is the Triduum. Holy Thursday, Good Friday, Holy Saturday. So Palm Sunday processions, even if you don't process around, you know, walk around the parish or outside or anything like that, there's still some churches still have small processions into the church. We read the, you know, you have the blessing of the palms and the reading of the gospel and a very short reflection followed by maybe I've seen in parishes where they walk. We used to, in fact, in our parish in Immaculate Heart, we used to walk outside around. We have a park across the street and then Emmanuel Hospital is on the other side of that park. And so we walk around the park and then have the initial prayers in the gazebo, which is in the it's a one block park, it's one block square. And so we walked around the park. In fact, for several years we met up with our brothers and sisters from the Anglican Church, because obviously this wasn't mass per se, right? So we would walk around we would process with the Anglican brothers and sisters, and then we'd have a joint little prayer service there in the gazebo, and then we would go our separate ways. We would walk across the street to Immaculate Heart and begin the Mass, and then the Anglican folks would go to their, I think it was St. Philip the Deacon was the name of that church, and they would go to their church and begin whatever their service was for Palm Sunday as well. So liturgically Bethphage also has meaning for us as well. So these are important touch points as Jesus begins the last phase of his work that he came to accomplish for all of us. And so same thing, what this helps us to appreciate when we look back on our lives are those transition points in our lives, you know, as we look back. And I was thinking about this because I recently turned 60. Yeesh. And it was really a moment of catharsis for me. I don't know what it was when I hit that, you know, for some reason, you know, I got into this for a couple of days. In fact, I had a big talk with my wife. We went to lunch and we spoke most of the time about like looking back because my wife hit 60 last year. She's older than I am. So she hit 60 last year. And so, so we're just looking back on our lives, looking back on, you know, what our life was like before we met, then when we met, and then what our dating life was like, and then what our life, our married life has been like, and then life with kids, and where we are now in our life as we are, you know, he have an eye on retirement. I'm not retiring anytime soon, but again, you know, we're at that. And so for some reason, 60, making that transition from 59 to 60, just it switched something in me, and I became very, very introspective, and very aware, like, wow. I've been alive for, see, in fact, I spent more than half my life with my wife. You know, we've been together, to, including dating, 36 years. You know, that's more, you know, well more than half of my life. We spent our lives together. And we talked about some of the ups and the downs and the challenges and the really hard parts and the really good parts. You know, we were honest enough to say, you know, I wish, you know, that that there's no such thing as an ideal spouse. You know, there were certain things about each other we wish we could change or wish that were different. Just being honest here, you know, but we still are deeply love each other and are committed to each other, and that's the important thing. You know, that's the important thing. So it's really been a time for me turning 60 is it was the kind of that Bethphage moment for me and my that transition in a sense in my mind and in my heart, you know, and again beginning doctoral program at 60 years old. I mean, it kind of entering is kind of like I don't want to say phase out, but recognizing that, you know, again, much closer to the end of my life than to the beginning. You know, in fact, when I had my birthday, I got my birthday card that my family, the kids sent. And Sophia is so she's got this wry sense of humor. She says, "Happy birthday, Daddy. Your hard work and devotion do not go unnoticed." And she underlined "not." Do not go unnoticed. Thank you for everything you do. Enjoy your last decade or two. Dang! You know, it's like, woo! You know? So Sophia's a jokester, you know. So she wrote that in my birthday card. She has that wry sense of humor. But, you know, again, that did cause me, though, to enter this period of reflection. So we should think about that, too. Those touch points, those Bethphage moments in our life where we're thinking about, you know, entering into that next phase of where our journey with the Lord, you know. So yeah, so this is on the Jesus' only recorded journey. The Bethphage occurs right before he enters into his passion. So it's a place where humility and Jesus's messianic mission meet, and where prophecy is fulfilled as Jesus enters into his sacrifice. All right, my friends, have a great weekend. Be safe out there and enjoy your time together with your family on July 4th. Remember, you can stream today's show by visiting podcastcentralewtn.com/radio. Until we're together again, may Almighty God bless you, keep you, and protect you, the Father and the Son and the Holy Spirit. Amen.
1: Welcome to Spirit of Stewardship. Jeremy Belsky is your host for real life stories, encouragement, and ideas to enhance your own gifts of work, wealth, and wisdom in response to God's blessings for you.
2: I'm Jeremy Belsky, and today's topic is love. The root of goodness is sharing with others. Joyful generosity. I recently came across these two words and thought to myself, to ask someone to be generous is one thing, but to ask or encourage that person to be joyful in their giving can for some be an additional sacrifice. But should it be? After all, God loves a cheerful giver. I remember when I was much younger, if I gave a friend 50 cents, I would expect that friend to pay me back. What a generous friend I was! Do you recall moments in your past when the love in your heart did not match the charity of your actions? Was selfishness a factor in your effort to love thy neighbor through your gift of sharing? In the New Testament, Paul gives us words of wisdom regarding sharing when he says in Titus chapter 3 verse 14, But let your people, too, learn to devote themselves to good works, to supply urgent needs, so that they may not be unproductive. Our want to leave in comparison to our need to love comes from the will of the Father for each of us to joyfully share unselfish acts of love with one another. Love is truly the root of so much good God has blessed us during our lifetime. Today, let us be a reminder of that love for others when Jesus shares with us, "Love one another as I have loved you." I'm Jeremy Belsky, your host for Spirit of Stewardship.
3: To learn how you can better share your talents and resources, contact your local parish priest. Your level of involvement in the church now positively impacts our faith in the future.
4: 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Peter, tell us, why did you put this book together with Cardinal Sarra, and why is it important, especially for Catholics to read?
5: Well, I wanted to have him speak specifically to sacred music. What is liturgy? What is sacred music at the beginning? And then what does that look like in practice? Should we be singing a Gregorian chant, or does that not matter? You know, what do we need Latin? 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
4: Peter Carter, co-author with Cardinal Robert Sarra of The Song of the Lamb, Sacred Music and the Heavenly Liturgy. I'm Doug Keck. This has been a Bookmark Brief. Thanks for stopping by. We'll see you next time.
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10: 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Almighty and ever-living God, we thank you for the gift of life. 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For our hearts are restless until they rest in you. Heal them in mind and body and soul, giving them freedom from their addiction. Show them the way and lead them to life. Amen.
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Hello and welcome to our program, Where God Weeps. A program where we speak about the situation of the suffering and persecuted church around the world. Today, our guest is an old friend of our program. He has been with us in previous occasions. Father Michael Shields has been working in Magadan, Far East Siberia, since the early 90s. The Church of the Nativity in Magadan, in the Russian Far East, serves Roman Catholics, many of whom survived Stalin's forced labor camps. Today, the church stands both as a monument to the millions who died or suffered in the

0: camps and as a source of inspiration for the local population. To know more about the situation of this small Catholic community in Siberia, it is a great joy to welcome Father Michael Shields. Father, welcome to our program.
1: Thank you very much for inviting me.
0: Father, you are a veteran of our program, Where God Weaves. You've been with us several times. And we have seen you also in a very interesting documentary that CRTM produced about Magadan, the area where you live. So as an introduction for our audience and our listeners, we're going to show a little segment where we can see a little bit of the work that you're doing, particularly with families in Magadan, Russia. So here is a segment of the documentary Magadan, The Devil's Play.

0: Magadan, a harbour town with a population of 150,000, lies on the Sea of Okhotsk in the far east of Siberia, some 2,000 kilometres from the nearest city. Magadan was the administrative centre of Stalin's Kolyma Arctic death camps, the Gulags, a vast system of work camps and prisons in Siberia through which millions were imprisoned and perished from exposure, starvation, and execution between 1932 and 1954.
1: We know there were many, many unmarked graves, and they actually call Magadan one large grave site. And the prisoners themselves can witness to thousands dying and hundreds of people, hundreds of bodies being bulldozed over in different times of the year in a mass grave.
0: When gold and other precious metals were discovered in the Kolyma region in the early 20th century, a wealth to feed the USSR's hungry industrial expansion, Stalin's Dalstroy project, a government agency formed to mine the reserves, initially drew upon criminals as a workforce. But prisoners soon included perceived enemies of the state, intellectuals, political opponents, and finally, Christians. To the socialist mind, it was an ideal scenario. Enemies of the state were put to productive use in crucial industrial developments with the highest possible return on investment, while being kept from poisoning the socialist ideal. The conditions were brutal, and in the end, prisoners, men and women, were forced to work 12 hours a day and food was rationed. The combination of exhaustion, hunger, and extreme climate reduced the average life expectancy to 6 months.
1: Stalin sent many Catholics to Far East Siberia into the prison camps. And these repressed then are the people that were in the prison camps. They were exiled after being freed after their sentences. And because of exile, then they stayed and married and had families. And so the repressed are the people that I encountered in Magadan that have suffered in the prison camps. They always regretted there was no place really for them to pray and to remember their dead. They'd had monuments in Magadan called the Mask of Sorrows, but it's more or less a gigantic Russian mask, not overly received by the repressed, although they go there sometimes. But there was no place to pray. And so when we built the church, we built specifically a chapel, what I call Chapel of the Martyrs, for those who died in the prison camps. All the repressed brought crosses, and for their families and for their friends, we placed it on the wall room. Just to remind us where we are and who we're praying for and who we're praying with. I don't have a person in the parish that didn't have somebody sent to the gulags, somebody that suffered in the gulags. So a gospel of fear that was planted in the people's heart is to this day. People still have a deep fear. So the impact is great, and the destruction of lives and families, and with that, the depression, the alcoholism, broken families, divorce rates. Divorces are 80% in Russia. People losing their soul. The communists destroyed many people and nearly destroyed the church. But when faith is rediscovered or discovered even for the first time in Russia, people grow very fast.
2: I looked for it in sex and alcohol. Wherever I looked, I found nothing. Until, that is, I came to church, which is when I realized that I needed God and I needed the church. I mean that communion that I cannot attain in this world, in which nothing, which only gave me emptiness, where I truly achieved a spiritual peace and stability, where I finally found my family.
3: The church gave me one more chance at life on this earth. I should have died before coming here.
4: I
2: I believe in one true living God who helps me every day and who I see in the real world in answers to my prayers, who guides me through various times of trial, and who, I'm certain, guides me through those trials in order that I might be ever closer to Him. He rejoices that I protect His creation. He rejoices that we worship.
1: We had a retreat. On this retreat, there's a time in which you name the children and you light candles. And you light these candles for each child that was aborted. And there was five women. And I counted at the end of this service 47 candles for these five women. And it's not at all unusual to have 10 or more abortions.
3: I had three children. Now we are five, with the birth of two twin girls. I live with my fiancé. I recently found out that I was pregnant. When I found out that I was expecting twins, my mother-in-law didn't want me to have them. For financial reasons. Of course, it was all to do with finances. I was sort of happy, though my next thought was that when my fiancé hears about it, he will most probably send me away to have an abortion. Because we already had three children, how could we have even more, seeing we weren't yet standing firmly on our own two feet? I went to hospital and immediately saw on the door that this was the place mothers seeking help could come to. Exactly. A kind of support site. I can't remember exactly what was written there. I went inside and they explained how they could sort of help me. This is where we met Father Michael, who has been helping us. And look, my twins are almost 2 months old.
1: Russia has economic problems. That may be one of the main issues that drives young women to have abortions. But oftentimes I find as well terrible influences from husbands, boyfriends, grandmothers, that a child is a bother, that a child is a barrier to something. Conservatively, they say for every 10 births, there's 13 abortions. It's anywhere from 70-75% of pregnancies end up in abortions. I know that to be a fact in the terms of not

0: Father, what do you consider were the main challenges that you faced in families, in the families
1: of
0: the area?
1: Well, I think the main challenge would be anywhere. Probably giving the family hope and healing, I think, is what I would describe my time in Magadan as being for 25 years. The family is the key of society, isn't it? It's the cell of society. If society is healthy, the family is healthy. If the family is unhealthy, society is unhealthy. So I think my sense is that what you do, you look for peace between husbands and wives, so there's no divorce. You look for peace between children and parents, so there's no division. So what you're doing is always seeking reconciliation of the family.
0: Father, but when you talk about reconciliation, I think one of the main challenges is the pain. It's the suffering that people had and resentment.
1: Yeah.
0: So how do you provoke or promote reconciliation when the soul is hurt?
1: Yeah, it's the healing, I think. And I think it's what Christianity can provide. The gospel says that what Christianity is a religion of forgiveness. First of all, we seek forgiveness for ourselves through the cross of Jesus Christ. And we have that forgiveness, then we have to extend it to others. I interviewed some prison camp survivors, and I asked that question, why are you not bitter? Your life was taken away. You were in the prison camp for 10 years. You lost your hopes, your dreams, everything. And they said to me, if we didn't forgive, we would die. I think I would say the same for anyone. No matter how bitter, how angry, how disappointed, what a life has been destroyed, it will only be more destroyed unless you seek forgiveness. So I preach to wounded people that the wound is real, but the way to heal the wound is through forgiveness. And there is no better way to find freedom, because you're imprisoned in your unforgiveness.
0: One of the main threats that you mentioned before in the area is abortion.
1: Yeah.
0: Father, it has a very high rate.
1: Yeah.
0: When we talk about reconciliation and forgiveness, we have to talk about also ourselves, particularly these women, these mothers that went through such a trauma and tragic moment in their lives. How do you work this with them?
1: Well, first of all, you can't come with a judgment, can you? Because it's a different culture, a different time. And so when I came to Russia, I felt there was kind of this cloud over people, especially over women. I said, what is this? And it was abortion. Because in Russia, it was not just one, but multiple abortions. And so I couldn't preach against abortion if I could not provide a way out for them for healing. So I brought Rachel's Vineyard, which is a healing retreat for women. Now, do you understand that wound? That is so deep, and so many ways it is impossible to fully heal. But what you can do is you can allow a person to come out of the guilt, come out of the shame, be able to speak what happened in their life, and become then advertisement, spiritual advertisement for the next generation. And that was my hope. And we've now had Rachel's Vineyard for the last 15 years, going people, women in my parish, Protestant women, non-believing women, trying to find a way out of this terrible, terrible shame and guilt. And I've seen healing. I've seen healing in these women. And then I see them speaking to the next generation that this is not the answer. A child is not a problem. A child is not a disease. A child is a gift. It's going to be difficult, but there's ways to embrace and ways to hold on to this child. And that's another thing the church has to do. They have to provide a way. And we try and do that as well. Well, I think you hit it. And it was a culture not against life. It was a culture of economic struggle. I think in the West, you can almost say there's a culture against life. I think I didn't feel that in Russia. I felt an oppression. I felt an economic oppression. I felt a sense of hopelessness, that they had no other choice, that Russians live in a very small apartment. How can you have many children?

0: economically, how can you support your child? So what do you do? If you're not economically backing these women, then your words are empty. So we said, I preach from the pulpit, I will support you 3 years. If you need help, I can't rent you an apartment, but I can feed you, I can get medicine for your child, I can find clothes for your child, and I can give you spiritual support. You come to me anytime you need help, and I'll sit down with you and I'll help you. So my position was, unless you are backing the mother and giving her some kind of support, then your words are empty.
1: How do you do it, Father?
0: By begging. I just beg. I had no money when I said that from the pulpit. I have organizations, the Church in Need have helped me. I have a problem. I have people in America that have supported me, because once you begin a pro-life work, people sense it's real. This is saving children. I can say, I can count 65 children that I have saved from abortion in my parish.
1: Father, we were talking about a crisis of the family in Western societies. Mm-hmm. What goes first, Father? Is the family in crisis because society is in crisis, or vice versa?
0: It's a difficult question. I know for a fact the society and what it places upon the family destroys the family if it's negative. It's the family is being attacked from all sides. The cultural time in the West is anti-family. It's anti-marriage. It's anti-child. So how can you have a family when that kind of pressure? So maybe I would say that it's both, but the way to counter the culture is to make sure you heal the family. Make sure the family has a foundation to stand against the pressure of culture. And I think that's where we see the church, that's where we see parishes, that's where we see organizations. We should be completely committed to the family. Every parish should say that is our primary role, healing the family, helping the family, supporting the family. If we're not doing that, then parishes will dissolve into nothing. So I would venture to say that society has a larger role in the pressure of the family, but the fact that family is falling apart, then you lose any hope for anything.
1: And that is the case with divorce, when the family is lost. With the rates that we have nowadays,
0: yeah.
1: Father, of 50% in the United States, higher in Europe, and Russia.
0: It's 80% in Russia.
1: It's I think is one of the highest in the world. So what is the hope for family? How do you respond to this?
0: First of all, I don't answer of the world's problems. I answer the young man or young woman who's standing right before me in struggling. My position always is, let's heal the family. Let's heal the marriage. The gospel says to me, there's always hope. The gospel says to me, there's always a way out of anything. That the God is a God of the possibility. Of possibilities. So if indeed there is no healing, then, and there is no reconciliation, I have watched families, I've watched marriages dissolve, but I will fight to the very end to hold a marriage together, because I think Christ can do that.
1: How do you give them Christ, Father?
0: You pray with them. You tell them, you're not going to heal your life apart from Christ. You're not going to have hope apart from Christ. He came to give hope. He came to give healing. If you're not preaching Jesus Christ, if you're not sharing that gospel message with I don't care how much good advice you can give a person. He's the divine physician. He's going to work on that. And I've seen husbands turn around that you would never even imagine be able to reconcile with a wife. Because what they did, they'd encountered their own sin. They encountered their own brokenness. They encountered their own need for forgiveness. When you do that, then you can extend that forgiveness to your wife. You extend that forgiveness to your children. And that's not all the time. That's an exceptional time. But I've seen it, so I know it works. Think about it. It's a society that was anti-God, anti-church. And now, in the mornings, I put the Blessed Sacrament in front of me. It's a former prison camp with Stalin, and I'm praying before the sacrament, and here Jesus is victorious, and at one of the darkest places in all the earth, the prison camp city, and Jesus is there. And so I have to be hopeful.
1: Father, what can we learn from other cultures, from other religions, in terms of how to protect and how to develop family?
0: I think that the, one of the things that I would say is not to be afraid to have children. I think there's an ultimate fear in the West that it's going to limit your life. Every family that I know that has many children, and this family is alive. These children are beautiful. Why be afraid to have children? And I think we have to break that fear in our culture that it's going to limit your life. It gives you greater freedom, greater ability to be alive, I think, as an individual. That's first. So have more children. Don't be afraid of having children. Secondly, I think we have to build up men. I think one of the things in our culture is we have demasculized our culture. I think we need strong men to stand as fathers and husbands and not be afraid to stand up in a culture as a man who loves his wife and protects his wife and a man who loves his children and protects his children. I see that in other cultures, and I think the Western culture has lost its manliness. I think that's a strong, one day after Mass, I invited all the men and the young boys to pray before the statue of St. Joseph. And we started a St. Joseph group. There they were praying for their family. The women were watching this at a distance. This is the first time they saw their husbands praying for them, their children, their young men praying for them. It was such a powerful event. Oftentimes, I become a father to people, not just a spiritual father, but an advisor, because nobody had fathers. So I know what it looks like not to have a father. But the answer is not to throw out the father. The answer is to build a true father that we have in the image and the Father in heaven, the Father who's compassionate, who's strong, who's a visionary, who lifts up, who encourages and loves and shares mercy and forgives. That's the father that should be in the home.
1: Father, if you could give a prescription of vitamins for the family, what would it include?
0: You know, I see a family, I'm thinking of four or five families that I know, strong Catholic families, and they do pray together. Husband and wives pray together. They pray with their children. They share their faith. They attend church together. That's their priority. They make their faith known to their children. They share what's important with their children. So my vitamin is prayer, deep communication of your faith with your child, going to church on Sunday, worshiping the Lord, one of the main commandments, and always, always, always looking for forgiveness as the binding force of how you love.
1: Father, and if the parents that are watching our program, they say, well, I know that I want my child to have my faith and I want to share, but I don't know how. And I feel some kind of rejection from the younger generations.
0: Yeah.
1: How do we solve this dilemma?
0: Don't give up. Why would we give up? So it's not successful. So my son is not going to church. So my daughter is not going to church. What? So what? Don't give up. Keep praying for them. Keep asking them. Keep inviting them. If this is important to you, why would you give it up? Why would you not talk about it? If church is important for you and your children are not going to church and you decide not to talk about it, the children are going to say, well, this apparently it's not important for my parents. So it's not nagging them, but it's sharing what's most valuable in your life, always most valuable in your life. The gospel is always calling us something new and a new relationship. And I've seen lives change overnight. I've seen what happens when the Lord touches a heart, where the Holy Spirit moves in somebody's heart, where a person gets the cross into them and they see what the cross of Christ means, the hope that can bring. I've seen conversions that shouldn't have happened that happened. So I can't give up. I can't give up on anyone, no matter how far they are, no matter how far they've fallen, no matter what their life is, or no matter what their lifestyle is. I can't give up because Christ never gave up on me.
1: Finally, Father, because we're running out of time, unfortunately, but you've been in Magadan for 25 years now. 25 years. What do you foresee in the next 25 years for your
0: pastoral work? First of all, I won't be there another 25 years, I'm pretty sure. I have maybe, if the Lord allows me, another 10 to 15. And I will be there. I will die in Magadan. That's the place the Lord wants me to. I pray that I will be there for my death, till my death. I see doing the same thing I'm doing right now, healing the family. Not huge successes, not cultural shifts, not mega churches. I can 10 people, 20 people. But if those 10 or 20 people become gospel carriers, they carry a gospel in their heart and their family, Then there's going to be another 10 or 20 people from their life. They're going

0: be affected. And the next generation will already have a rebirth of faith.
1: Well, Father, I think that this is the perfect ending for our conversation with this deep sense of hope.
0: Thank you.
1: Thank you, Father. And thank you, ladies and gentlemen, for being with us in another program of Where God Weeps. If you want to know more about the work of the Church in Magadan and in other places where the Church is suffering and working for the family, we encourage you to contact the information at the end of this program. Thank you, and God bless.

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1: Now, Catechism Wisdom with me, Dr. Ray Guarendi, and Father Larry Richards.
2: A culture that's materially comfortable gets spoiled. Says, I want my needs met. If I'm married, or even if I'm not, one of my needs, in my mind, might be, I want a child, and I want it now. For Catechism Wisdom, joining me, Father Larry Richards.
3: Yes.
2: Catechism says something here that's going to ruffle a
3: know.
2: Lot of folks.
3: Read me. Let me have it.
2: All right. Section 2378. A child is not something owed to one, but is a gift. The supreme gift of marriage is a human person. Wait a minute. We got the technology. Like, you know, the old bionic man. We've got the means. We can make it right.
3: Absolutely.
2: I want a kid. You know, my 10 children are all adopted.
3: Mm-hmm.
2: So the supreme gift of marriage, biologically, for me, was not a child.
3: Mm-hmm.
2: Okay, am I getting ripped off?
3: Mm.
2: And is that fair?
3: The reality of all things is that we're all called to be life-giving, huh? But often God does not call that, like for me, he doesn't call me to be life-giving by having my own children, you know? God's called, but he still does it. And the same with a couple who can't have children. They can do everything that the church allows them to do, as long as they're doing it to saying, okay, I want God's will in my life. I'm not going to make God do something for me. I'm going to seek God's will. And if I work according to nature and I work according to the teaching of the church, if God decides to give me a child, absolutely, God bless. But if he doesn't, that doesn't mean I can't be fruitful. It can be like you have a go and adopt 10 children. Think about how many children in the world today have no one to care for them or love them. And so if you really, really, really want to be a mother or father, then do as you did.
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5: The power of prayer simply means that words have an effect. 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

0: Hour of prayer is in the words and in the sentiment, but it's also in the fact that God, who is omnipotent, all-powerful, answers our prayers.
1: This is Father Will Stratton. We pray so that we may come to know God, but I think even more importantly, we pray so that He may come to know us. In the name of the Father, and of the Son, and of the Holy Spirit, amen. Heavenly Father, You have created all things, all people, in Your likeness, in Your image. We pray for an end of abortion. We pray for a respect of all human life from conception to natural death. Continue to pray for a conversion of their hearts back to You. Ask, Lord, that they may see and encounter You also in their brothers and sisters. We pray for a respect of human life from conception to natural death, that all people may see and encounter Christ and recognize the goodness and the gift of life. Lord, may You convert the hearts of those who agree with abortion, and may You bring it to an end. We ask this through Christ our Lord. In the name of the Father, and of the Son, and of the Holy Spirit, amen.
2: Father Mitch Pacwa discusses the relevance of the Old Testament and the need to study it to understand our own history and culture. The Old Testament Prophets is next on EWTN, Catholic Radio for the Philippines.

Shalom, shalom. The peace of God be with you. My name is Father Mitchell Pacwa, a Jesuit priest, and I teach scripture, Old Testament, at Loyola University in Chicago. Now, in this series, we're going through the prophets, and we've been going through the prophet Isaiah most especially. And we're about to begin a new section of this book of the prophet Isaiah, beginning with chapter 13. Well, let's open up your Bibles there. We'll see that it begins with the burden of Babylon, which Isaiah the son of Amoz did see. Okay? Now, this begins a section from chapter 13 all the way to chapter 23, in which you have the oracles against the nations grouped together. Now, because they're all here in one section, that probably does not mean that they all come from the same period of time in his career, all right? That they come from different times, most likely. And they're going to refer to different events. Now, in general, let me say this, that the period that we're talking about for these oracles against the nations is around 715 to 711, all right? Now, what's happened then? In 715, King Ahaz finally died. That Shlemiel is finally off of the scene. We don't want to see him again anyway. He killed his own son and all that stuff. He was a no-goodnik, all right? And he's replaced by his son, Hezekiah. Now, Hezekiah was a lot different from his daddy, where Ahaz had taken and built a statue and an altar for the gods of Assyria right inside the Jerusalem temple. Can you imagine that? Can you imagine that? That'd be like putting, you know, a statue of Hindu gods in the Catholic Church. That's just wrong. Okay? But his son Hezekiah took and cleaned all that Assyrian stuff out of the temple. He removed all the images of the Assyrians, and he even took the bronze serpent that Moses had made. Remember that? Way back in the book of Numbers, that Moses had made a bronze serpent, I believe in chapter 21, and the people who were bitten by seraph snakes, snakes that had a burning bite, they would, if people would look at this bronze snake, this bronze serpent, then the people would be healed. And Hezekiah even took that bronze serpent and got rid of that, even though it was made by Moses at the command of the Lord. The Lord had told Moses to make that. But Hezekiah gets rid of it because people were offering incense to it and worshiping it. So he got rid of that. Okay? Even though it was a legitimate statue, he got rid of it. So Hezekiah is somebody who is very much in favor of the Lord. He was all the way for Yahweh. And he wanted a pure religion. And he did very good things for Israel. But at the same time, there's a lot of political difficulty. The Philistine people, for instance, revolted against him right after he became the king. And the Assyrians come back into play because the Philistines revolted against the Assyrians too. And they wanted to be absolutely independent. And the king of the city of Ashdod had started a war against the Assyrians. And so they're coming back down here to cause more trouble. All right. So this is a time of political turmoil. Okay, that's the difficulty that we're dealing with right here. Okay. So now let's take a look at these texts that would come from this time of political upheaval at the beginning of the reign of King Hezekiah. He sees here, first of all, a vision, a masa, a burden, a weight. And in chapter 13, verse 2, all the way to verse 16, we see that this is a vision not just against Babylon. Even though the verse 1 says Babylon, the first few verses, first 15 or 16 verses, really deal with the whole destruction of all the nations on the world. Okay? So it says, put up a sign.
up on the high mountain. Lift up your voice, shout out, wave your hand, so that they may go to the gates of the noble people. Okay? For I have commanded my holy soldiers, the soldiers I have made holy, my consecrated ones. And I've called my mighty ones, my warriors, for my anger, the ones who exult in my pride. That there's a tumult on the mountains like a great people, uproar of kingdoms, nations gathered together, for Yahweh of hosts musters the host, this army for battle. So here what we see going on is he's describing this great cosmic worldwide war, the kind of war that we see described in the book of Revelation at the end of the world. And perhaps that's what he's talking about here, this great cataclysm for the whole end of the world. They come from a far country, from the end of heaven, even Yahweh in the weapons of his indignation to destroy the whole earth. Howl! Yell out! For the day of Yahweh is at hand. Isn't that like what we saw with Amos, who had said, woe to you who look for the day of the Lord. Woe to you who look for the end of the world. Because it will not be a day of light, but a day of destruction. And here he describes this day of battle. So howl, all of you, for the day of Yahweh is at hand. As destruction from Yahweh, from the Almighty, it shall come. And here we see that there's a pun. For it says here, Keshod Mishaddai Yavo. Shod is the word for destruction. Shaddai is the name of God. You've probably heard the song, El Shaddai. It's a name that means God the Almighty One, God of the mountains. And but here it's like destruction from Shaddai. Shod Shaddai is coming this day of the Lord. Everybody will be terrified. You see in verse 8, they shall be frightened. And pangs and agonies will take hold of them. They shall be in pain like a woman who is about to give birth. Remember, that's an image Jesus and St. Paul use. In Mark chapter 13, Jesus says the end of the world is like a woman about to give birth. St. Paul in Romans 8 says the same thing, because when the Lord comes, it'll be painful, it'll be agony and difficult on this day of the Lord, but as a woman gives birth and just cries out and screams, so also does she give birth to new life. And the end of the world will be a birth to new life. That's what we see there. For the day of Yahweh comes, in verse 9, the day of Yahweh comes cruel and full of wrath and fierce anger to make the earth a desolation, to destroy the sinners out of it. Now when we are going to face that day of the Lord, whether we're alive or whether we're dead when it happens, because the Lord will raise us up for that day, then we have to know that if we're sinners, we'll be wiped out, we'll be destroyed, we'll be sent to hell, the lake of fire. But if we are with the Lord, we'll be saved. And that's what we look forward to. That's why we hear this prophecy, so that we can change our lives and become one with the Lord. We're looking at Isaiah chapter 13 and his description of the end of the world. And a day of violence that it is. Turn to verse 10, where it says that on this day of the Lord, this day of destruction, the stars of heaven and its Orions, that is, its constellations, you know, the big constellation Orion, that's very clear and bright, all of that will not give their light. The sun shall be darkened, and the moon shall not cause her light to shine. That this is going to be a day that changes the cosmos, changes the universe. When Jesus comes again, it's not going to be just to deal with a little bit of history, a little bit here of Babylon's judgment or Assyria's judgment. No. The day of the Lord is going to be a day of absolute destruction and change and reordering for the whole cosmos, for the whole universe. Sort of like, you know, the Big Bang at the beginning of creation that we talk about in science. This will be a Big Bang where the Lord comes and says, okay, let's end the show. Let's put things right. All right? Going to do things the way we should have been. And the Lord will visit upon the world their evil. And the word for visit is again, pakathti, ufakathti al tevel. I will visit, that is, I will punish upon the world. And the word for world, tevel, means the place where people dwell. So I'll visit or I'll punish upon the world their evil, and upon the wicked their iniquity. And I'll cause the arrogance of the proud to cease, and I will lay low the haughtiness of the tyrants. How many times has Isaiah already said that?
that if you're wicked, you're going to get back what you have done. Isn't that also what St. Paul says in Galatians 6? That God will not be mocked. If you sow the flesh, you will reap corruption. But if you sow righteousness, you will reap eternal life. So is it here. If you are sowing evil and doing what's wrong, you will reap evil. That's what he says. And if you are arrogant and haughty, you will be brought down to the dust and eat it, the way that Satan had to do after the temptation of Adam and Eve. You'll get rid of people. For in verse 12, he says, I will make people more rare than gold, than the pure gold of Ophir. Ophir is probably in Arabia someplace. We're not sure exactly. But that had the best gold. And that's going to be destroyed too. And people will be as rare as gold. And they'll be scattered like gazelle and sheep. And everyone will turn to his own people and they'll flee. Everybody running around crazy on that day. Because when the Lord shows up, the madness and foolishness of sin will drive everybody wild and crazy. Dunce, Meshuggah, dunce crazy, totally nuts. That's the way things will be on that day. And everybody who gets caught will be thrust through and killed. Everyone that is caught shall fall by the sword, and even their babies will be dashed in pieces before their eyes, the houses spoiled, and their wives ravished. A day of total destruction of families and everything. An awful, awful time. This is not to be a day that we look forward to. It's a day, rather, that like we would do for a woman who's pregnant. If a woman was going to have a baby, wouldn't it be right to do everything you can to make things easy for her, to ease her pain? Huh? And so also with the earth, that when it's about to go through these struggles and pains, we should not be of the attitude, oh, I can't wait till the end of the world because I want to see the sinners catch their lunch. I want to see the sinners get punished. I can't wait for it. No. What kind of an attitude is that? That's wrong. That's not the way to think, because it's going to be a horrible day. Rather, we should do whatever we can to ease the pain of that day. And we ease the pain of that day by us acting righteously. We've got to be the good folks and do good for others and good for the earth on that day to prepare for that day. But then, in verse 17 to 22, we go back to Babylon. Now, chapter 13 verse 1 started about Babylon. Now we get down to the business of dealing with Babylon. So what's the Lord going to do about Babylon? He's going to pick on them kind of especially on this day of the Lord. I'm going to stir up the Medes against them. They're not going to care about silver or gold. Not going to care about that. And their bows shall dash the young men of Babylon in pieces. And they shall have no pity on the fruit of the womb. And their eyes shall not spare children. Now, the Medes are from what we now call Persia or what we call Iran, okay? And the Medes did, in fact, come down. They came down in 539 and they attacked and conquered the Babylonian Empire, all right? They did that. Babylon, the glory of the kingdoms, the beauty of the pride of the Chaldeans, shall be as when God overthrew Sodom and Gomorrah. Now, remember what happened to Sodom and Gomorrah? They had fire come down upon them, and they had all this lightning and thunder and earthquakes and all this stuff, and they got burned up, all right, and destroyed. Well, they said that's what's going to happen to Babylon. I have to tell you, folks, in fact, that it did not go exactly that way with Babylon when the Medes showed up. The Babylonians hated their own king, hated him so much that when their king was defeated in another town about 35 miles away from Babylon, they opened up the gates of Babylon and they let the Medes come on in. They said, come on in, take it, it's yours. Come into door number one. You got the whole kingdom, it's yours. I think that they were Monty Hall offering this up to the king of the Medes, whose name was Cyrus, also king of the Persians. And they gave up their kingdom to Cyrus. And they didn't really, he didn't destroy Babylon at all. Didn't kill people. They glad to see him. He's glad to see them. So it went peacefully for them. It was quite a number of years later that Babylon was eventually destroyed. And to this day, Babylon no longer exists as an inhabited city. Okay. Now, and as a matter of fact, that's what it says is going to happen here. It says it's going to be so much for Babylon that when it is destroyed, no Arabs will pitch their tent there.
No shepherds will live there with their sheep. Only wildcats will live there. The houses will be full of some kind of an animal that, you know, gets other animals. We don't know what it is. The word that sometimes is translated here is ferret. You know, we don't know exactly what it means. Some animal that makes noise, maybe some sort of a jackal. We're not sure. And ostriches will dwell there because they're silly. And satyrs, that is goat spirits, some sort of a demon that's like a goat, they're going to live there and dance there. And jackals will howl in the old castles and forts there. Wild dogs will live there in the palaces. Her time is to come, and her days shall not be prolonged. This destruction of Babylon is to take place. And as a matter of fact, that's pretty much what has happened. Maybe not at the time of Cyrus, but it did happen later on. And the whole city of Babylon was pretty much wiped out. It pretty much died out. And to this day, it's just a ruins, just like you said it would happen. So that's the end of the city of Babylon that gets foretold. But that's not the end of the prophecy. We're looking at the word of Isaiah against the city of Babylon. And we've seen how he predicts that Babylon will be destroyed and wiped out by the Medes. Okay, and that this will take place in relationship to the end of the world. Okay, but now we see that he also offers hope in chapter 14, verses 1 to 3. Hope for Israel. For he says, Yahweh will have compassion on Jacob. He will feel for them. He will take care of them and comfort them. Because that's what compassion means in Hebrew. To have a sense of caring for them. And he will choose Israel again, and he will set them on their own land. And the foreigner will join himself with them, and they shall cling to the house of Jacob. Here is an oracle of hope, not only for the people of Israel, who have been scattered and destroyed, but also for the foreigners who join themselves to Israel. Isn't that wonderful? That we can join together in faith with the people of Israel and share in the hopes that they had for a Messiah. Hopes that they give us here in the Bible. Hopes that they preserved as Israelites in their religion and gave to us. And hopes which are fulfilled for us in Jesus. And as we cling to Jesus, the man of Israel, the Israelite, the Jew, then we share in the promises offered here. And that we'll find ourselves in a home with Jesus as we cling to Him and join to Him, even though we're foreigners. As St. Paul says in the letter to the Romans, that you and I as Gentiles, most of us out there listening are Gentiles, we're like wild olive branches that have been grafted onto the true cultivated tree, olive tree of Israel. Okay? Now we're grafted on and we can cling to them and share in the promise that we see here. So we'll cling to them and cling to the house of Jacob, and the people shall take them and bring them to their place, that the nations, the foreigners, shall bring the Israelites to their own home, and the house of Israel shall possess them in the land of Yahweh for servants and for handmaids, and they shall take them captive, whose captives they were, and they shall rule over their oppressors. So the ones who used to oppress Israel will now become the servants of Israel, and they'll become captives of the Israelites. And it shall come to pass on the day that Yahweh shall give you rest from your travail. So on that day where Babylon and all the people who are sinners are punished, when punishment and destruction comes upon them who are far away from God, that those who are close to God will instead experience rest. Rest. We'll all have rest from our travail and from trouble, from hard service that you had to serve. That's the same promise that Jesus gives us. That at the end of the world, we will rest, and God Himself will wipe away the tears from our eyes. And He'll give us rest. He says to us, come, all you who are burdened and heavy laden, come to me, and I will give you rest. For my yoke is easy, my burden is light. If we come to Jesus, we'll find that rest promised here. If we attach ourselves to Him, we'll share in this promise for rest. But then it goes back. And we see here, beginning in verse 4, another
what's called a mashal. A mashal can be a parable, it can be a song, it can be a riddle, it can be all sorts of different things. It's a very loose meaning word. But this is a mashal or a proverb against Babylon and against the king of Babylon. And here we see that the king of Babylon is being told, buddy, you're going to go to hell. You're going to go to Sheol. Sheol is the place of the dead. And so it says here, look how the oppressor has ceased. He stopped. The one who takes all the gold stops. Yahweh has broken the staff of the wicked. Just took their staff that they used to use to beat on people, takes over his knees and snaps it. And the scepter of the rulers he takes away from them. The one that hit people in anger with constant hitting, he's going to take that away from them. The one who ruled the nations in anger, the one with the persecution that none restrained, he's going to take that from them. And then the whole earth is at rest and is quiet. And they break forth into singing. The cypresses will rejoice. And the cedars of Lebanon, because you are laid down and nobody's going to come down and chop us. In other words, all the people are going to rejoice because the king of Babylon is dead. He who was oppressive is going to go down to Sheol. And it says here in verse 9, the Sheol from underneath is going to be moved for you. Sheol is the place of the dead, okay? And when you went there, you were not really yourself. You're sort of a shadow of yourself. And that's all that the king of Babylon is going to be, a shadow of himself. And the Sheol is going to meet you when you come down there. And all the other shadows, the shades, are going to stir up to meet you. Even the chief ones, the kings of the earth, all the nations are going to all come up from their thrones down there. And they will answer you and say, have you become as weak as we? Are you, O king of Babylon, are you like us that is dead, weak, fading out? Your pomp is brought down to Sheol. It goes down to hell. And the noise of all your music is there, and maggots are all over you, and worms cover your body. You who used to spend so much money on clothes, huh, king? You had so much wealth. You think you're such a hot shot. Maggots are now having dinner, and you are the main course. And is not that the end? Is that not what's going to happen to us all in some ways? Is that not a good reason for us not to focus in on our pride, but rather realize

So we shall die and be covered with maggots who will eat us someday. It's like it happened to the king of Babylon. And he says, oh, how you fell from heaven. Oh, day star, you son of the morning, you're cut down to the ground. You who used to cast lots over nations, you used to throw the dice, say, who's going to get this nation? When you played Monopoly, you meant it for real. You would put not Park Place, but you would put Babylon or Assyria or Israel. And you went to all these places and played, you know, Risk for real. You took all these countries. Now, where are you when you throw dice for the nations? You're nothing. You're nobody. You know, one of the things that you and I need to learn from this is that really, really, no nation is ultimate, huh? No nation is ultimate. No nation is immortal. The nation of Babylon and Assyria are dead and gone, wiped out. The same will be true of the United States and Russia and France and England. They'll all fade away because nations are mortal. But you and I will have to stand before the Lord on the day of judgment because you and I are immortal. We are the ones Christ died for. We are the ones that He will redeem. So be prepared for that day.

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1: Prayer doesn't have to be anything rigid or formal. 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Keep in mind that prayer is a two-way endeavor. Sometimes we think it's just us talking and God listening. If that's what your prayer life has mainly consisted of, try getting used to listening to God speak to you. 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
2: Hello and welcome to Catholic Answers Live. Thanks so much for being here with us on this Thursday afternoon. Maybe it's a Thursday evening where you are. I'll tell you what, it could even be a Friday morning if you're joining us from the Philippines or Australia or Singapore or anywhere on that other side of that dateline. Wherever you are, whatever day it is, we're happy you're here with us. And I think you'll be happy to be here with us as well, because we've got a much needed book from Catholic Answers Press we're going to talk about today, called The Apostolate of Courtesy: How to Save Souls and Change

0: the world through the power of manners. That's right. And nobody, well, I shouldn't say nobody, but there seems to be a growing resistance to the idea that manners are important, a growing permission that we give ourselves to not be courteous to others. But this is the way to win souls. It really is the way to win souls. The author is Rob Grieving. He's a teacher of Latin and English at the Heights School in Potomac, Maryland, where he's been on the faculty since 1999. And he draws particularly on the life, the work, the writing of St. Francis de Sales, the beloved St. Francis de Sales in this book. Robert Grieving, thank you so much for being here with us on Catholic Answers Live.
1: Well, thank you for having me. I'm happy to be here.
0: It just seems like, oh yeah, this is the book we need. Like sometimes that happens where you go, yeah, this is the one we need. But the book that we need is not necessarily the book everybody wants. And I know there's a, if you try to encourage manners, courtesy as part of sharing the good news, there is an urgent pushback sometimes. And one of the things, I mean, I actually think it's a kind of cogent pushback. I need you to address it for me is, look, Jesus was rough with people. Jesus wasn't always courteous. So why are you saying that we have to be courteous in our evangelizing if the Lord himself wasn't?
1: Well, and I might take exception to your definition of courteous there.
0: Okay.
1: Okay. If God is love and love is not rude, therefore Jesus was never rude. Our Lord was never rude. I think the misperception there is our idea of courtesy or not being rude. And I think sometimes we have an idea that that means I'm supposed to let people walk all over me, or I'm never supposed to object to anything, or I'm never supposed to be maybe sometimes very frank and blunt with my words. I do think he was always courteous, but I do think we have to reevaluate what our ideas of courtesy are.
0: Okay. Well, so like, for example, making a cord out of rope,
1: yeah.
0: and whipping the animals to get them out of the temple and calling people, you brood of vipers. Tell me about that. That's not rude.
1: Okay. I knew that was coming up.
0: Well, you could feel that one coming.
1: I know. So you take the incident in the temple. Does that make us question our idea of our Lord, or should that make us question how we feel about the house of the Lord? I mean,
0: yeah,
1: that's God's house. And if something sacrilegious is happening in God's house, the appropriate response may be to move things out by force. And I don't want to get into, you know, it's kind of a tangent there, but there are some times when, you know, you're pushed back, as it were, to acting in a certain way. Now, you know, again, if you look at it, and I think one of the things we have to deal with here when we're reading the Gospels is we're given a written word. We're not given a tone of voice. We're not given the gestures, the facial expressions that went into that. Now, obviously, at this point, you are. He's tipping over tables and pushing out animals. But that is his father's house, and people are desecrating it. And for thousands of years, the father has been telling the Israelites, the Jewish people, to have reverence, to have a sense of respect. And here they are with animals and selling things in the house. I mean, if you're a dad and you've told your kids for 20 years, how to pick up and clean up the house, and you come home one night and they're having pigs in the bedroom and cows in the kitchen and things like that, you're not going to physically hurt them, but you're going to say, that's it. I'm just pushing these animals out of here, and if I need to get a whip to do it, I need to do it, because
0: yeah,
1: you just haven't listened. I mean, I'm kind of taking it to an extreme, but I do think one of the problems we have with this whole idea of courtesy is that we have sort of an either-or perspective. On the one hand, it's either I've got to be rude and a jerk to get my point across, or I've got to let people walk all over me. And it's interesting because I commented earlier about your statue of G.K. Chesterton there. Chesterton was the most courteous of men, but he definitely got his point across on things. And you can be both. You can be both very forceful, very honest, and very courteous. I don't see the, you know, I don't see the either or there.
0: Yeah, and maybe that's our problem, is that we, because I guess the way to put it is, the person who argues, I've got to do, you know, fight these fights on Twitter, or I've got to have these arguments in this heated way, because this message is urgent, and souls are at stake. The maybe getting one side of it right, that strength and clarity and virility is needed in the way we speak.
1: Sure.
0: But might be getting the other side of it wrong, thinking, well, that means I can't be courteous. Because what you're saying is, look, it's not an either or. You need both. You need to have that virile way of speaking, clear, strong, but never lacking in courtesy.
1: Right. I think that's it. Because what good is it going to do you if you are clear and strong, but you've so completely shown disrespect to the other person that he or she isn't going to listen to you? You know, I mean, you do need both, because otherwise I think as clear and as cogent as you can be, you know, there's a saying that who you are speaks so loudly, I can't hear what you're saying.
0: Yeah.
1: You know?
0: Right.
1: And again, you look at, you see the other portrait in your background there, whatever, you have Fulton Sheen, or you think of people such as, you know, Bishop Barron today. I don't think Bishop Barron, to me, you know, he, I don't know if I would agree with everything he says, but, you know, the man is clear, he's forceful, he's cogent, and he's courteous. And that's kind of the, I think, the response we need to people, because when you respond like that, people are much more apt to listen.
0: Yes, that's the thing, especially once the defenses go up, it's very hard to it's very hard to have a communication. I was very struck by what you said there. You reasoned from God is love, that is the first letter of John, and the first letter of the Corinthians, St. Paul's first letter of Corinthians, love is never rude. And you put these things together in a way I have never heard before, it's unassailable logic. Therefore, Jesus was never rude. We cannot look at his act and say, well, I mean, his actions at any given time and say, well, that was rude. It was not. It was appropriately courteous in every situation.
1: Yeah, the actions were appropriate to the situation there. And again, we don't have, we have words written on a page. So there are lots of scenes in the gospel where I think we can look at that, where words sometimes seem strange to us. You know, the wedding feast at Cana, woman, what concern is that to me? That almost sounds like he's giving a brush back to the Blessed Mother. But, you know, I think there's ways of looking at that, and especially with the maybe Aramaic idioms that are in there, where there's a lot more to that. And I think what we have to do is turn this around and say, well, he couldn't be being rude. He couldn't be being purposely dismissive to people. So there's something I'm not seeing here when I look at that.
0: Robert Grieving is our guest, and he's got a wonderful new book, a much-needed new book, The Apostolate of Courtesy, How to Save Souls and Change the World Through the Power of Manners. I'm going to pose you a problem if I can when we come back, and then we'll take calls. 888-318-7884 is the number. You are welcome to call with any question you have about the apostolate of courtesy, about manners as part of the evangelizing act. 888-318-7884. But here's what I'm going to ask you, Rob, when we come back. There's a lot of people who will say, well, it's not courteous to talk about religion or politics. And the courtesy requires us not to be. And so they'll say things like, well, you know, evangelize always when necessary, use words. And so they

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0: Welcome back. Catholic Answers Live. Everywhere you go, manners seem to be drying up. And people seem to be brittle with impoliteness and defensiveness and all that kind of stuff. It's certainly the case that a lot of that goes on in what's sometimes called Catholic Twitter or, you know, the Catholic online discourse. We see a good deal of that. And into that very difficult situation we are in with the decline of manners comes this beautiful book, The Apostolate of Courtesy, How to Save Souls and Change the World Through the Power of Manners. If you'd like to talk about courtesy and evangelization, 888-318-7884. Robert Grieving is the author of the book, new from Catholic Answers, and Robert Grieving is our guest this hour. And so I want to confront you with the question I had before, which is, can I convert the world just by the power of my manners without having to speak about the person of Jesus Christ? That is, if I can I just evangelize through the loveliness of my actions without having to use words?
2: Probably not. I think at some point you're going to have to speak. But what's going to draw people to speaking to you or to listening to you are your actions.
0: I
2: think a good example here is, and I have to shout this out, is my wife. Okay, so I dedicated the book to my wife because I think she lives this, and she works a lot with the Gabriel Project, which is helping women facing unexpected pregnancies. And I remember one time we were going through the checkout line at the local supermarket, and she always makes a point of just being very cheerful, very friendly to people. How's your day? How have you been? You look like you've been having a bad day. Anyway, so at the checkout line, we had the same cashier that we had a few times, and the lady started talking about another young lady that she knew who was facing an unexpected pregnancy, and my wife just kind of jumped right in there and said, well, you know, I work for an organization that deals with that. How can I help with that? And it gradually got, there's a little religion talk in there, but I mean, of course, you're going to have to at some point maybe bring up the subject of our Lord and the faith or what have you. But again, is how receptive are people going to be to that if you're just not a likable person in some way, shape, or form? You know, I mean, yeah. So it's not an either or. It's a both and.
0: Right, right. That's a very Catholic answer, you know, to say it's a both and, because we Catholics, we love that. We're raised on that. There's a kind of a sweetness of personality, maybe not personality, but of a way of being good and kind and thoughtful that really has to precede anything you say, or else what does anybody care what you say? If you're a horrible person, miserable person, you know, a person that brings misery where that person goes. So since you call the book The Apostolate of Courtesy, let me ask you this. What is it? What is the apostolate of courtesy? What does that mean?
2: It's the idea. Okay, so what is apostolate? Apostolate is spreading the good news of Jesus Christ. It's spreading the gospel. It's spreading the Catholic faith. And that has to be done with our whole person. It can't just be done with our words. It can't just be done with our actions, in a sense. But it involves who we are. I mean, our physical being, right? It involves how we speak to people, how we act, the gestures that we use. And again,

0: And I think if you look at a lot of saints, people like that, I'm sure we've all met people like this, right? You meet somebody and you just think, gosh, there's just something about that person. He or she is always joyful, or she's always calm. I would really like to get to know him. It may have nothing to do with religion. You may not have even been a religious person at the time. I know, I can think of instances where the idea of faith or religion was nothing. Nowhere close to my mind. But, wow, there's something just special about that person. And as you get to know that person, you realize that there's a deep faith behind it. And so what I mean by the apostolate of courtesy is this world right now is, at least to me, so fractured and so at odds with one another that you're trying to do too much if you start out with preaching the faith right away. People just aren't there anymore. Saying hello to somebody today can be a great act of courage. It's a challenge, I mean, to look someone in the eye and, hi, how are you doing? And listening. You know, so as I say in the book, you know, we want to have a Christian civilization out there. We don't even have a civilization out there.
1: Right.
0: And so you need to start at that ground level of where, yes, I want to get to the point where you and I can talk about the faith and Jesus Christ and all those things. But first of all, I just want to talk to you. I want you to talk to me. Or I just want to be nice. Yeah, it's a kind of, maybe that term's not right. I want to be on the terms of relationship with you where we're not looking at each other suspiciously, or that we can at least... if my son wants to go over and play with your kids or something like that, there's not any kind of dark cloud hanging over it. It's just something where this apostolate is, again, think of the first Christians in early Rome. Yes, I'm sure they went out and were talked about the faith, but I think it was Tertullian who said, see how they love one another. He wasn't talking about what got the Romans wasn't so much, at least at the beginning, it wasn't so much the message, but these Christians were different somehow. These people were, and again, it wasn't that they knew what salad fork to use or anything like that, but they were probably just pleasant. I know that sounds like a milquetoast kind of word, but nice, pleasant people who were honest to you, who, didn't try to cheat you, who... maybe asked you how you were doing, if you looked sad or something like that, or they noticed that something was wrong. I mean, I know it sounds very kind of low level, but I think that's the level where we need to start.
1: Yeah.
0: In a lot of ways. Yeah.
1: Yeah. That it does. Like I even noticed you almost editing yourself away from the word nice, but in the world, like, meeting a nice person is such a relief, especially these days. I think we sometimes act like, the gospel is this big, complicated thing that needs some kind of, it's got to be so much more than being nice. And of course it is so much more than being nice, but it can't ever be less than being nice. It can't be
0: right.
1: So, I wonder what you think of the parish then. What's your take on courtesy in the parish? Because I think one of the complaints about Catholic parishes is sometimes people find them cold. They find that they walk in and nobody greets them, and there's a kind of, come if you want, but we're doing this with you or without you.
0: Yeah, it's kind of, this gets into a kind of another area. Part of it is that I think a Catholic parish I'm going off on a theological limb here, is in some ways different than what you would say from a Protestant community or whatever, because... And I'll get back to maybe the heart of your question here. The parish is where we go to for the sacraments, or especially for Mass, and Mass is the sacrifice of our Lord, okay? It's not originally meant to be sort of like, I'm getting out on a theological limb here. It's not meant to be kind of like our own little social group.

0: Yes, I see what you're saying. Yeah.
1: Yeah.
0: So it doesn't lend itself to that right away because there's something very important going on.
1: Yeah, there are other reasons why we are there other than just to get together with one another. Now, that having been said, these days I do think it's very important as we get kind of isolated in our culture that we need places like that. And where I think we have to strike the right balance is, on the one hand, you have to reach out to people. Noticing new people at the parish, noticing the people you sit with. At the same time, I tend to be, just by my own personality, someone who does not like things to be official. You know, I don't like it where it's, everybody turn around, meet one another, shake your hands, introduce one another, exchange text numbers and things like that. So I think it has to be something where you take that on. And this is kind of what I talk about in the book, where courtesy is, one way of defining courtesy is just simply an awareness of a lot of things. Being aware of people around you. You know, so we all tend to go, I think, you know, if you go to Mass every Sunday, you tend to go to the same Mass or whatever. Just look around, who are people that you see, okay? And try to be aware of that, and maybe if you don't know that person, you can introduce yourself. You know, if you see somebody new, introduce yourself. Nothing may come of it. That's not the point. The point is you're just trying to there. Maybe, you know, again, if it's somebody new, well, okay, you're new to the parish. I've been here 5, 10 years or whatever. Let me know if there's something I can do. You don't have to be on the official welcoming committee to do that. We do have to kind of get over that reluctance, I think, with that. And again, the whole point, it can be a mortification. It's an effort to do it. But, you know, that's what spreading the gospel is. It's an effort.
0: One of the things that really attracts me about your book is, and I'll ask you about this chapter, Deportment, Demeanor, and Moods, that this is about taking some responsibility for the whole thing not being about you, but what I'm getting from your book, or what is almost the invitation to, it's a very theologically grounded invitation to turn from yourself, your own moods, your own whatever, and turn towards the making the moment bearable, pleasant, maybe even enjoyable, inviting for the other person. Am I getting the right message?
1: Yeah, no, exactly. And that's, you know, in my book, I base a lot on Francis de Sales. And some people, if you ever read Francis de Sales, he can sometimes come across as almost too nice. It's sometimes like what some people would say about St. Thérèse of Lisieux. You know, it's always like, oh, she just... when you read him and you start trying to put these things into practice, it's hard.
0: Yes. Right.
1: I mean, I'd much rather fast for 24 hours than try not to raise my voice in class. You know, I mean, or to smile at the person who really annoys me inside.
0: Yeah.
1: You know, or to get over that bad mood that I'm in because of the traffic that morning, and I'm late for class, the weather's bad, whatever. Mortifying those inner things.
0: Yeah. That music means we've got to take a quick break. You're welcome to call. We're talking about the apostolate of courtesy, how to save souls, change the world, and change the world through the power of manners. Robert Grieving is the author. I know some of you are being a little bit passive aggressive right now. You're going, I'm going to get that and give it to Father so-and-so or Sister so-and-so. We'll talk about that right after this.
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4: The Catechism of the Catholic Church has a great quote from St. John Chrysostom on prayer in paragraph 2744. It reads, quote, "Nothing is equal to prayer.

0: For what is impossible, it makes possible. What is difficult, easy. For it's impossible for the man who prays eagerly and invokes God ceaselessly ever to sin. Close quote. That's the power of prayer. So, what are we waiting for? Let's get to praying.
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0: Welcome back. Catholic Answers Live. I am Cy Kellett, your host. Our guest, Robert Grieving, has a beautiful new book out called The Apostolate of Courtesy, How to Save Souls and Change the World Through the Power of Manners. This might be a good summer read. I mean, I think all of us, we need a reset from time to time on that. What we were just talking about, this. There's a great chapter in here on our demeanor, our moods, our deportment with other people. And I know that I certainly do, and I think most of us do. So this would be a good one. Maybe at summer, if you've got a little time to do a little reading. It's a very, very readable book. Robert is a very fine writer, and it's a very readable book. And it's not too long. The Apostolate of Courtesy, and we need it. And it might also give you some ideas for talking with that person in your life who is, I wouldn't say too intense in the faith. I don't think that you can be too intense in your Christian, your approach to Christianity, but you can come across as upset and too upset and not come across as at ease, at peace, and full of joy. So that you might read the book and then say to somebody else, hey, I loved this book and let me share it with you. You know what? Who I think is going to love this book is pastors. Hey, staff, I bought you all a copy of The Apostolate of Courtesy. This is what we're going to be doing here at the parish and work on that. I don't know if you have a reader in mind, Robert, but I don't know. What do you think of my idea? Give it to the whole parish. I don't think that the parishioner should go up to Father and go, this is the perfect book for you, Father.
1: Yeah, I suppose it's one of those books you got to be careful whom you give it to because you don't want to.
0: I actually do have a priest in mind. I know a priest I would like to give this book to, but I'm thinking, how could I do it? But.
1: Yeah, I don't know. Maybe leave it out on your coffee table when you invite them over for dinner or something like that.
0: Yeah,
1: yeah. I mean, it's a tough sell. I mean, it's mostly something where maybe you need to read it first and say, "How does this apply to me?" before I start giving it out to other people.
0: Come on, man. That's being hard on me. I don't like conversion for
1: you.
0: Oh, not me. Okay. Yeah. All right. Because, you know, conversion for everyone, but I'll go last. I believe everyone needs that level of conversion. You have a chapter in here on conversation, and it's amazing to me that we as Christians can sometimes be sour in conversation. And I'm shocked at myself sometimes when I reflect on the gifts God has given me and the fact that I'm like, why didn't I make the other person happy? Why did I have to be sour in that conversation? So tell me about what you've got here in the book on conversation, about how to get better at it as a Christian.
1: Yeah, well, I think a lot of it is just what you just said. You know, it's being, again, we go back to this idea of being aware of the situation. And if I'm in a bad mood, then I got to practice that mortification of get out of it. I'm not here for me. I'm not here to tell other people how bad the world is. They probably already know it. Depending upon the conversation, if you just had a party or you're sitting down to have lunch with somebody, you just ask them, how are you doing? And that will probably take care of most of the conversation right then and there. You know,
0: yeah, I mean, most people. Right.
1: Yeah. No, I mean, you know, seriously, you don't sit down and say, boy, you know, this happened to me, this happened to me, this happened to me. But you just start asking them about their life and who knows, maybe they'll be a little sour, but that's why you're there. And I talk a little bit in there about, again, I think our Lord, and you mentioned this earlier with the series, The Chosen, and I haven't seen many episodes of it either, but, you know, our Lord obviously said a lot more than what we have in the Gospels. And probably a lot of it was just everyday kind of conversation of just, how are you doing? How are the crops this year? Or I noticed you have a leaky roof. You know, I'm a carpenter. I can fix that. And those kind of things are just, they're part of an evangelization in the sense that they can really lift other people's boats that day. You know, I think we can all think of situations in our lives where we've been having a stinker of a day and somebody says something has nothing to do with the faith, but it may just have been a simple, boy, have a good day, or, you know, how are you doing, or just a smile and a wave, or things like that, or just took an interest. You know, how's that report going? You know,
0: yeah.
1: And you mumble about it and grumble about it, but it really makes your day with those things. And a lot of us are in professions where that can be quite an effective way of helping people.
0: You know, and the thing is, once you start noticing it, as your book, you know, you read the title, you start reading the book, and then you start noticing, actually, this is, you know, we could talk about the theology of Paul and what did he mean by the law and works and faith and all of that. But most of what Paul writes is, this is one of my favorite lines of Paul, therefore, encourage one another and build each other up.
1: Yeah.
0: And so we can argue about all the other stuff, but we don't do the basic thing that he tells us to do, that at a certain point, you start to notice, oh, the New Testament is mostly about my behavior and the fact that I'm judging people too much, I'm gossiping too much, I'm acting immorally too much, and I have the opportunity to encourage other people and build these other people up.
1: Right. You know, I don't want to take the theology out of it. I mean, you have to have the theology, and God knows we all need to study that more and learn a lot of that. But I think you give a good example there. If you read, for example, the letters to the Corinthians, and if you were to underline every passage in there that's simply talking about how you people need to straighten up and just kind of learn to get along, because you know we've got a long road to hoe here. So stop the backbiting, stop the gossiping. You know, don't be so lazy. Things like that. That's a lot of it. And you know, Paul knew what he was talking about there. I mean, he had to deal with all sorts of kinds of people, and it's just. It's a hard thing. I mean, I don't want to, again, I have the utmost respect, and I wish I knew more about the theology and all that, but, and we need to do that. But getting that across to people, I mean, you can take the example of, okay, Thomas Aquinas, who you can consider him the greatest theologian ever, but most of what other people said about him at the time was he was always such a calm, respectful person. And that's why people listened to him, because he could disagree with you very much, but he always did it in such a calm, respectful way. You know, the actions were backing up the words there.
0: Again, yeah. I want to get to the phones. I've been talking to you. I've been monopolizing you, and I want to let callers talk with you. Robert Grieving is our guest. A lovely new book. I think a fantastic summer read if you just need a little reset on the basics of Christianity, really.

0: Not the obscure or the edge stuff, the stuff that's at the margins, but the heart of it, the apostolate of courtesy, how to save souls and change the world through the power of manners. You can get it now at shop.catholic.com or wherever you get your good books. Do check it out. I think you'll enjoy it. Let me go to the phones now and we'll take a call for Robert Grieving, our guest. Nikki's in Michigan. Nikki, thank you for waiting. Go ahead with your question.
1: Yes. Thank you for taking this call. I have a son. He was born Catholic, baptized Catholic. He went to University of Detroit High School, Catholic High School. He went to University of Marquette, Catholic College. And he comes one day and tells me he wants to be a Muslim. I am perplexed. I'm confused.
0: Really? I can imagine any mother would be. You're in Michigan. There are parts of Michigan that have lots and lots of Muslim folks. Did he make a lot of Muslim friends?
1: Not that I know of.
0: Okay. Okay. So,
1: not that I know of.
0: So what did you want from Robert?
1: Yeah, I was just trying to advise what I should do. I asked him, I said, what is the problem? He said, well, I don't understand the Holy Trinity.
0: Oh.
1: I mean, come on.
2: Well, I don't know. That's a pretty... I mean, I'm not trying to belittle it there, but I think in terms of if you're asking, okay, what's the courteous response to this, that's a very good question. And I think you just have to have a lot of patience and a lot of respect. Not to see, you've obviously tried to raise him well, do the right thing with him. If you, part of this is asking the right questions of, so what exactly do you not agree with the Catholic faith? Or what are the differences there? And if you don't, it's not going to be over with in one conversation. It's not going to be kind of a, something we can solve over dinner probably. But I think if you just got to really be patient with him and, you're calling into Catholic Answers. They have tons of resources as to how you can answer all the questions that he's going to have. And it may be better coming from somebody else than a family member. Sometimes when we try to deal with these things as family members, other dynamics get in the way. So I just think your approach has to be one of, well, let me try to walk you through this. And if I don't know where to go, I can certainly point the right ways where you can find the answers. And okay, you're calling into Catholic Answers, so there you go. I don't know if that helps or not.
0: Does that help you, Nikki?
1: I don't know what to do.
0: Well, do you?
2: Well, yeah.
0: Oh, go ahead, Robert. I apologize.
2: Well, I say, okay. I mean, you pray, and you mortifications, little sacrifices, and then just be there for him and try to help. Okay, and I'll turn it back to you, Si, because you're the Catholic Answers man.
0: Well, I was going to just offer a book, the new book from Jimmy Akin called Evidence for Christ, and because it tackles some of it tackles the way Jews, Christians, and Muslims deal with the person of Christ. And I really don't think, Nikki, anybody is going to come to faith in the Trinity without faith in Christ. I mean, in that order. I mean, you come to Christ, and then He reveals. In Him is revealed the truth. So, I would say, help him towards Jesus Christ. I don't know if that's good advice or not. You have plenty of great scholars there in Michigan, Catholic scholars who you could say, look, would you talk to my son about the Trinity? Because it may be one question answered, and it will help him. But I'll tell you what I'll do, Nikki. I'm going to go to the break. It did sound like Robert's answer was helpful to you, but you've you know, I mean, you're in a bind and you want to help your son not to leave the Lord and the church. And so I want to be helpful to you. I'm going to send you the book Evidence for Christ. You give us an address. I'll send you the book Evidence for Christ. And then keep calling. As your son has questions,

0: as you have questions, we'll do our very best to answer them. The Apostolate of Courtesy is the new book. I highly recommend it as your summer read. It will lift you up. It really will. You will not feel beaten down or accused. You will feel lifted up, like, I can do this. I can be one of those people, as the subtitle says, who saving souls and changing the world through the power of manners. And I am convinced that Robert Grieving is exactly right about all of this as the key to evangelization. Hang on, we'll get more calls and questions. Yours are welcome as well. 888-318-7884.
1: Hello, this is Archbishop Salvatore Cordiglione of San Francisco. Keep your dial tuned to Catholic Answers Live.
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0: Welcome back, Catholic Answers Live. Okay, I'm going to let you finish whatever that sentence was now. We were talking during the break, and I was saying how much I thought this book was needed. I really do think it's a needed book. And I do think one of the things, I'm so glad you drew from, I guess, your patron or your hero, St. Francis de Sales, because there is a... it's not just a book about, hey, you need to have good manners. It's a book about the how to be the person who is going through the world like Christ went through the world. That's the way I read it.
1: Right. And Francis de Sales was definitely that type of person. And he was a very interesting man. You know, he lived at the time of the Counter-Reformation, and he moved in all sorts of different circles of life. At one point, he was the bishop of actually Geneva, Switzerland, but he never lived there because the Calvinists had it. But he was noted for just listening to anybody, whether it was a farmer or a peasant, all the way up to being, at one point, he was at the court of the king in France, sort of like, you know, being the bishop of Washington, D.C. or something like that. And he had everybody's ear, but people just remarked about how he always was the same to everybody. He had that gift. I mean, I've heard people say it of Mother Teresa, that when she looked at you, you were the only person in the world to her.
0: Yeah.
1: And again, that's what's going to draw you to that person and to Christ. Kind of what I was saying before as the break started there was, when people read this book, no one's going to say, wow, that's something I've never thought of before. Okay, there's really nothing. I want people to buy the book.
0: Sell some books here, Robert. Come on.
1: Yeah, no. But I think the reason why, at least the positive reaction that I've had from people about it, is simply that it's touching a nerve out there.
0: Yeah.
1: You know, it's touching this idea of, yes, we need to start to be able to get together as a family and talk to one another without shouting at one another at Thanksgiving or mm-hmm. Christmas or whatever, you know. Just nice is a maybe an overused word, but it fits at times.
0: The number again is 888-318-7884. Diane is in Florida. Diane, thank you for calling and for patiently waiting. I appreciate that you hung on for us. You have a question about the Apostolate of Courtesy, the new book from Robert Greene. Hi. Hi, Diane.
2: Thank you. I think it's a great thought for everybody.
0: Yes.
2: And along with that is we should get a lot of confidence to be courteous in knowing that Jesus really made commandments. He did never invite us to do anything. I've looked through the New Testament to see where he asks us to do something or ever said please, and I don't think he ever asked us to do anything. What he did was told us what we're supposed to do. And then since we know the buck stops with him, he does it. He told us what to do. We don't have to tell anybody what to do because Jesus already did that for us. So all we have to do is relax and not get excited, not get upset.
0: Just
2: with
0: do
2: anybody,
0: it.
2: But just realize if he wants it done, it'll get done. But he didn't ask us. Like I invite people to come to church, or I should invite people to come to the Bible study with me. It's I can't tell anybody what to do, and I can't do anything more than invite people and try, and that should make me relax in order to just be myself, and hopefully something would click with them. But the reason I can relax is because Jesus said it, I didn't, you know. And So I did see a scene. You mentioned The Chosen, and I saw a scene in The Chosen that the woman at the well when Jesus approached, and I love that series, but it kind of bothered me when Jesus said, please give me a drink. I could be mistaken about this because I only saw it once, but I think he said, please give me a drink. Well, he didn't say please in the Bible. He said, give me a drink. And when he said, eat my body and drink my blood, that's what he said. He didn't say, try this, and I invite you to come to dinner and have a meal with me. He said, do it.
1: Yeah.
0: Let's let Robert respond, Diane. Go ahead, Robert. What do you think?
1: Well, no, Dad, I think you made a point earlier in your remarks there about going out there and doing this. And at one point in the book, I talk about different virtues that you need just to be courteous. And one of those is courage. It takes a lot of courage these days to be courteous because the whole atmosphere out there is against that. So, you know, your ideas of having the courage to invite other people to Mass or to invite them to your Bible study, you're right. What was Mother Teresa saying? God doesn't ask me to be successful, only faithful. You know, so you have to have that courage to do those things. God bless you for doing what you're doing with that. You're right. Our Lord isn't tossing these things out as suggestions. They're commands. So more power to you.
0: Diane, thank you very much for the call. I'll tell you what I'd like to do, Diane, if you would allow me. I would like to send you a copy of The Apostolate of Courtesy, How to Save Souls and Change the World Through the Power of Manners. Robert Grieving, our guest, is the author. All you got to do is hang on and give us an address, Diane, and we'll send you a copy of the book. I do love the attitude because it strikes me as such a deeply Christian attitude of relax. God, Jesus already handled it. He already told you what to do. Relax. Go do it. Do the best you can. It's going to work out sometimes. Sometimes it's going to seem like it doesn't work out. Just go do it. I love that. Very faithful. Very faithful attitude. Diane, thanks. All right, let's go to Great Falls, Montana. Rachel in Great Falls, Montana. Hi, Rachel. You got a question for our guest, Robert Grieving?
3: Yeah, it's kind of a weird one. Thanks for taking my call. Is it courteous to loan a rosary to a Jewish friend for another acquaintance's father's funeral, or vigil?
0: Oh, because they're going to pray the rosary.
3: Yeah.
0: And, of course, the Jewish woman won't have a rosary. Okay. Robert?
1: Whoa, why would she want the rosary if she's Jewish? Is it because she's going to go to a funeral and they're going to pray the rosary there?
3: Well,
1: maybe I'm not understanding.
3: Actually, the vigil's tonight
0: okay.
3: For the father of our, well,

0: it's currently her supervisor. She's formerly my supervisor. And so we're close to this person, and we're both going to the vigil / rosary tonight. And she's figuring, since there's going to be a rosary, she needs a rosary. And actually, she's married to a Catholic, and he won't let her borrow his. So I'm like, okay, if he's not going to let her borrow his, should I be letting her borrow one of mine?
1: She wants it, though. She's already expressed that she wants to carry a rosary to the vigil.
0: Yeah, they specifically said there's going to be a rosary, and I said, oh, yeah, I've got a rosary. I told her I'd let her borrow one of mine when I showed her that I had one with me. And she's like, oh, my husband has one of those. I'll ask for his. And he told her he wouldn't let her borrow it.
2: Yeah, I don't know about the husband's reasoning for refusing it. I would just, okay, I guess in a simple answer to your question, I don't see anything wrong with offering her a rosary if she wants to pray that. I would just be curious as to where when she gets to the point of saying, Holy Mary, Mother of God, how she deals with that. And maybe that's something you bring up later. But in answer to your question, I don't think you're doing, I may get a lot of theologians and people who know a lot better than me correcting you. I don't think there's anything wrong with loaning that to her just to help her say the prayers.
1: What do you think, Rachel? It sounded like you were heading.
0: Well, I didn't think there was going to be a problem. It's like, hey, sure. At my church, we've got rosaries in the back all the time, and I know that other Christians will pick up a rosary, even though their faith traditions aren't big on Our Lady. So I wasn't seeing the problem until she told me that he wasn't going to loan her hers.
1: Yeah, I don't see the problem either. Especially if she wants to hold. I mean, she may just not want to feel out of place. I know if I went to Temple Beth Israel, they'd probably loan me a yarmulke so that I could go. And it would be nice, and they wouldn't be rude of them.
2: Yeah.
1: She may just not want to feel out of place. I don't know, but I'll tell you what, Rachel, you have the right spirit though. You're trying to do what is in the interest of the other person, and I'd like to send you a copy of the book, The Apostolate of Courtesy, How to Save Souls and Change the World Through the Power of Manners. It's the new book from Robert Grieving, our guest. Just hang on, give us an address, and we will send it off to you. Robert, thank you so much. It really is a very much needed book. I hope you sell a million of them. I hope a million people take up your call to manners. Thanks for being with us.
2: All right, thank you. My pleasure.
1: Again, The Apostolate of Courtesy, it's available at shop.catholic.com or wherever you get your Catholic books. We're going to take a very quick break. Tim Staples will be here. We're going to talk about confession for the next hour. More coming up on Catholic Answers Live.
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5: This is a Messy Family Minute with Mike and Alicia Hernan. 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
7: Ever wonder about the power of prayer? St. John Chrysostom states that prayer and converse with God is a supreme good. It is a partnership and union with God. As the eyes of the body are enlightened when they see light, so our spirit, when it is intent on God through prayer, is illumined by His infinite light. Let God's infinite light be your guiding light. 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
8: This is Father Jesse Mengo, OP. In the name of the Father, and of the Son, and of the Holy Spirit. Amen. Heavenly Father, we ask that You place in our hearts the deepest respect for life in the womb, to see in the womb Your miraculous work of life. O Heavenly Father, O Creator, please give us a desire to defend the most fragile, most vulnerable members of our society. And please place in the hearts of all a desire to respect and to preserve life from conception to natural death. And we pray, Lord, for the grace of repentance and also for the experience of mercy for those wounded by abortion. We pray this in Your most holy name. Amen. In the name of the Father, and of the Son, and of the Holy Spirit. Amen.
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11: How many times have you heard the complaint that the church is boring? Well, the problem is not that church is boring, it's that we are bored. We are the problem. We've lost our childlike sense of wonder. G.K. Chesterton says the children have abounding vitality, and yet they want things repeated and unchanged. They always say, "Do it again," and the grown-up person does it until he's nearly dead. For grown-up people are not strong enough to exult in monotony, but perhaps God is strong enough to exult in monotony. It's possible that God says every morning, "Do it again," to the sun, and every evening, "Do it again," to the moon.
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1: Welcome back, Catholic Answers Live. So happy to be here on the big week. Johnny Versillo, you know why I call it the big week? What's big about this week? What's big about this week? Semi-quincentennial. That's it. Semi-quincentennial. We are half 500 years old this week.
13: Oh, my goodness. In,
1: As of Saturday. By we, I don't mean like me and my wife or something. I'm talking about the United States of America. We are half of a half a millennium. Let's think about that. It doesn't sound that impressive when you said Christianity is two millennia,
13: yes,
1: and we are a half of a half millennia. But it's a big week.
13: It is.
1: Tim Staples here with us, senior.
13: I'm not anymore.
1: Senior, just a senior citizen. That's what he is.
13: Former senior apologist.
1: Yes, now he's a senior citizen. And the author of Behold Your Mother, A Biblical and Historical Defense of the Marian Doctrines.
13: But they let me in the building.
1: They let you. The reason they let you in is everyone else is going out. There's nobody here. I just went through they all went home. They just left the radio department here.
13: 5-day weekend.
1: Yeah, well, they were like, well, the traffic is bad out there, so I get it. But all right, Tim, I have one problem. I mean, I'm sure I have lots of difficulties and confusions and upset, but I have one problem.
13: Your wife told me you have lots of problems.
1: Okay. not those kind of problems. I mean, a real problem, okay. Actual problem.
13: She thinks they're real. Okay, go ahead.
1: That is the topic of our show today, is my problem that I have.
13: Okay.
1: Overcoming sin.
13: Yes.
1: Like, if I could do that, everything else would be okay, because it's...
13: Oh, boy. That's it, isn't it?
1: That's it. That's the whole game. Y'all, that's it.
13: Just get rid of that.
1: Just get rid of sin.
13: And we are happy.
1: Yeah. You wouldn't have an easy life, but you'd definitely have a happy life.
13: Oh, my goodness. Yeah. Yes, yes.
1: Okay.
13: This is a really important topic, isn't it? I mean, yeah. Overcoming sin. When you guys mentioned this is what you would like me to do for this, the first time, I'm actually a guest here at Catholic Answers.
1: That's weird. Yeah, that is so weird.
13: It is. It is.
1: Tim, if you don't know, Tim is really one of the pillars of the New Apologetics movement. He's a founder of what we do here, of the New Apologetics. And he's worked at Catholic Answers for 318 years. And so, did you say 21 years?
13: Yes.
1: 21 years. And now retired and moved on to other things.
13: That's right.
1: But you did overcome sin while you were here. So we asked you back to explain to us how to overcome sin.
13: Amen. Yeah. And man, in all seriousness, you're right. I mean, this is the heart of the matter, isn't it?
1: It is.
13: I mean,
1: yeah.
13: Overcoming sin. I think of 1 John chapter 2, where St. John, the apostle writing, says, "These things have I written unto you, brethren, that you might not sin." Right? That's what John is saying. This is why I'm writing this, is so that you knuckleheads don't sin. But if you sin, we have an advocate with the Father in Jesus Christ, the righteous, who is the propitiation for our sins, and not only our sins, but the sins of the whole world. That's a powerful two verses in 1 John chapter 2. That's really what this hour is all about. John doesn't want us to sin. Neither does God. And in fact, we're not made for sin. Sin is inhuman. It's not, with all due respect for the great one, William Shakespeare, right? To err really isn't human. In accordance with our fallen nature?
1: Yeah.
13: Yes.
1: That's not part of our nature, though. That's a good point. I never thought about that.
13: That's right. To err is inhuman, actually. Forgive is certainly divine. But given our fallen nature and state of being and such, John presents the most important thing we're going to talk about this hour, and that is the answer to sin. We all sin, but Jesus Christ was sent by the Father to be that propitiation for our sin. But you know what, Cy? What I found over the years, and you know we've talked about this many times over the years, Cy, do you remember? I'm sure you do. This was probably, I don't know, I know it was before COVID.
1: You think I can remember that far back?
13: I hope so.
1: Oh, good Lord. Me too.
13: But do you remember there was a string of a period of time over several months where we got multiple calls?
1: I do remember. I know exactly what you're going to say. Yes, I do remember that. People that didn't believe they could be forgiven
13: or
1: couldn't feel the forgiveness of God. Yeah.
13: And if you remember, I remember we had a retreat with Father Hugh at that time, and I brought it up during the retreat because I was like, you know, we're seeing this. There's an enormous amount of despair in this age of ours, both in the church and outside of the church. And of course, it's not, you know, this isn't a one-size-fit-all. There are many, many reasons for the despair that we see in this culture, a lack of a sense of mercy. Mercy is a word that nobody even knows the meaning of in our culture. You know, look at the politics in our day and age. It's just everybody's throats. There is no mercy is a word that just is excised from our culture. But if you're going to overcome sin, though, Si, you have to know that God wills you to overcome your sin. Yeah. God, in fact, he commands us, Jesus Christ, the Son of God incarnate, the same Jesus that St. John just mentioned, being the propitiation for our sins, and not only our sins, but the sins of the whole world. It's Jesus who died on the cross for our sins, And he is the one who tells us, being the one, for those who can't see, I'm stretching out my hand, the man, the God-man who went to the cross and suffered for our sins, also commanded us in Matthew 5:48 to be ye perfect as your heavenly Father is perfect. He commands us, this is where you need to go. But remember, wherever God's finger points, right? And for those who can't see me, I'm pointing at the wall over there, right? Where God's finger points, his hand provides the power, the grace to get to where he's pointing. And so I think one of the many problems in our culture, both inside the church, Catholic culture, as well as outside of the church, is a lack at times of this understanding that God not only wants us to overcome sin, but he has already gone before and he has provided the power. And any theology that says to you, well, I think I've just committed the unpardonable sin.
14: Right.
13: We heard that numerous times. And of course I've heard it over the years many, many times, and I've actually helped people out of that terrible place to be. But doesn't it begin with the simple truth that God wills the salvation of all? This is an infallible teaching of the Catholic Church, which wasn't always an infallible teaching. There were battles in the church over whether God should, does he really will the salvation of all, or is it like the Jansenists in 17th century France who said, well, he might wish. He kind of wishes, but he doesn't really will the salvation of all. It's kind of a, you know, and we had some, even within the church, some theologians, big names in the 13th, 14th centuries that said something similar, but the church has put an end to that. And she has definitively, infallibly declared that God wills the salvation of all. And what does that mean? It means that God, and I love the way Gaudium et Spes at Vatican Council II in section 22 kind of puts the hammer down on that point. But it basically says there's never been a human being ever born, ever will be born, that God does not will to be a participant in the sacred mysteries, the life, death, burial, and resurrection of Jesus Christ. The way our fathers at Vatican Council II, Gaudium et Spes is just a beautiful document. In fact, I like all 16 of them. I've read them all, and I love them all. But it's beautiful. It's really putting the nail into the coffin, so to speak, which had already been put in the coffin, so to speak, even as far back as the Council of Trent, Session 6 in Canon 17, specifically against the Calvinists who teach a limited atonement. No, no, he didn't. He only died for the elect. And the Council of Trent said it in Canon 17, that if anyone does not attain the grace of justification, it's not because they were not given the grace, but it's because they didn't cooperate with the grace. And so, you know, without getting into great detail about this, that is an extremely important teaching, because my gosh, you know, the Calvinists, it's just that teaching of a limited atonement. He didn't die for everyone, he only died for the elect. It's just so bad, it's so contrary to the entirety of the Bible, you know, from Genesis to Revelation. You know, it's God extends his hand and says, you know, right from the very beginning, I'm planting all these trees in the garden. Just don't mess with that one, okay? And if you do, you're going to die. Don't do it. And, okay, we're going to do it. And they did, and guess what happens? But it's not because of God's sort of, you know, as John Calvin said, impelling them to make that which, you know, they say is a free choice. No, it's not free. If you're being impelled, my gosh, you're playing games with words, language.
14: Yeah.
13: But we can go from there to Deuteronomy 30 to Matthew 23:30. I'm jumping real fast here, but this is really important, you know, yeah.
1: Well, that, because I think a lot of people don't know it. They just don't, in one way or another,
13: yeah.
1: they don't know God wills the salvation of every soul, of that, every person.
13: That's right. And, you know, as the Catechism of the Catholic Church points out, that

0: right? If you do, all this good stuff. If you don't, all this bad stuff, right?
1: I mean, right.
0: That seems to be a little bit about free will. And we fast forward to the Son of God, Almighty God incarnate. In Matthew 23:37, Jerusalem, Jerusalem, thou that killest the prophets, how oft I would have gathered you together as a hen doth gather her chicks, but you refused. Right, Luther? Ah! Of course, Luther, in his bondage of the will, says, well, you know, that was the human nature of Christ, and he didn't get everything right all the time. He didn't have the fullness, you see, until after the resurrection. Right? But no, Jesus, God's will incarnate, God incarnate, who gives us the mind and will of God, says, right, he willed their salvation. They chose against his will. And on down we could go to Revelation. I'll just do real quick because Revelation 3:20. If you notice, I kind of
1: you went through the whole Bible, so you better get Revelation in there.
0: Revelation chapter 3, verse 20, of course, behold, I stand at the door and knock. If any man hears my voice and opens the door, I will come in unto him and have fellowship with him and he with me. Whoever overcomes, I will grant him to sit in my throne with me. In my throne, which is the Father's throne, right? We will rule and reign with Christ. So the point is, folks, everybody listening, if you're struggling with habitual sin, which so many, my friends, struggle with habitual sin, you know how many of us? How about all of us? Mm-hmm. All right, in this, at least with venial sin. Now, by God's grace, of course, you don't have to be struggling with mortal sin. We have saints like Saint Thérèse of Lisieux, her confessor anyway, claims she never committed a mortal sin in her entire life, right? But was she?
1: I think Philip Neri had the same thing from his confessor.
0: Yeah. And of course, yeah, and we have more than those, but we all struggle. At least with venial sin, unless you're the Blessed Mother.
1: Yeah, right.
0: You don't look like the Blessed Mother there, Psychology.
1: In some ways, I look like her.
0: the point is, though, that we all do struggle with sin. And that's why John would say in 1 John 1:8, if any man says he has no sin, he's a liar, the truth is not in him. But if you confess. So the bottom line is, whether you are struggling, yes, with mortal sin, and many Catholics do, guess what? You never give up. Why? Because there is no sin that is more powerful than the grace of our blessed Lord and Savior, Jesus Christ. And you can overcome that sin by the grace of God. That's why he gave us the sacraments of first baptism that takes away all sins and all punishment due for sin. And then he gives us another one called confession. Post-baptismal sins. Mortal sins obliterated, venial sins obliterated through that great sacrament. And so we have to first be encouraged. Man, if you are a Christian, you have so much to rejoice about. Are you kidding me? I know Jesus, the Son of God, who gave himself for me. He is the propitiation for my sins. He died for me, not just for humanity, but for me, St. Paul says in Galatians 2:20, who gave himself for me. And Paul speaking in the person of all of us, right? We have an incredible gift to rejoice about in the second person of the Blessed Trinity. And so whatever the sin is that you're struggling with, don't you dare let the devil, and it is the devil who will lie to you and tell you that, you know, you've committed the unpardonable sin. Just remember, Matthew 12:32, what's the unpardonable sin? It is the refusal to repent. It is having a heart where you refuse to repent. The only sin that cannot be forgiven is the one you don't repent for, okay? And yeah, there are bad signs. You know, the reason why Jesus said that, one of the things that happened that, you know, kind of moved him to make that statement was some people that were attributing his miracles to the devil, to the power of Beelzebub.
1: Right, that's right.
0: And Jesus said, he paused right there and said, you know what? Don't mess with the Holy Spirit. Please, don't do that. Don't say that when I raise the dead, when I heal folks, that that's the power of the devil, because that's a bad sign. That doesn't mean that those people had

0: committed, a lot of people, that those people had committed the unpardonable sin and they could not be forgiven for that. That's not what Jesus said. But that is a sign of impenitence. And that, my friend, is the only sin that you cannot be forgiven of. So rejoice, my friends, in the fact that whatever the sin, man, you got Saturday coming up right now. Today's Thursday. You got in 2 days. And a lot of places, you've got priests that hear confessions every morning. Rejoice. That's the thing. You know what Jesus said in Revelation chapter 3, verse 16, when he talks about, you know, the lukewarm, I'll spew you out of his mouth. But he also says, rejoice and repent, right? Rejoice and repent. That's all God asks us to do, is no matter where you are, you're lukewarm, you're in habitual sin, Jesus calls everybody to do one thing, and that is repent. Turn to God. Turn away from your sins. Repent. Go to confession. Make this the best 4th of July ever.
1: Can I ask you when we come back?
0: Let's do it.
1: How do I make a good confession?
0: Let's
1: tackle that, because I think a lot of people worry about that too. All right.
0: Absolutely.
1: We're talking about overcoming sin this hour. Tim Staples, our guest.
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0: Welcome back, Catholic Answers Live. Very happy to get to tackle this subject with Tim Staples. He was talking earlier about, I do remember years ago, it went on for several months, people calling and saying, I don't believe God can forgive me. I believe I've committed the unpardonable sin. I'm not sure that God, you know, I know it's meant for other people, but I think I've just gone too far, and it's heartbreaking. So today we're talking, kind of recollecting that, overcoming sin. And Tim has established God wills the salvation of every person, and God never despairs of salvation. While you're still breathing, you can still repent. Amen. So let me ask you about making a confession then. What goes into making a good confession?
1: Yeah, you know, Cy, the USCCB has a wonderful document, and it's a series of documents at the website, at the USCCB website. Just go to usccb.org. /prayer and worship sacraments, and they've got a ton of wonderful documents. But it's under examinations of conscience. I highly recommend the first one. They actually have a whole boatload of different examinations. They've got a good one for young adults, a good one for children. But my favorite is the first one on the list. It's an examination of conscience based on the Ten Commandments.
0: I'm going to tell you I'm going to let you go. But I just put in Google USCCB examination of conscience, and it took me right to that page.
1: Exactly. Yeah. But it's a really good help. And I always, when I confess, via the Ten Commandments. You know.
0: Okay.
1: This week I broke all 10 of them. Right? No, I'm kidding.
0: Some weeks he has a good week and be like 7 or 8. You know,
1: and sometimes I break 12 out of 10. You know,
0: that's a rough week. That's definitely a rough week.
1: But it's good because the important thing, whether you use this examination of conscience, and you can find there's lots of different examinations of conscience. Various priests over the years. I think Father John Hardin wrote a really good one and such. But the most important thing is that you examine your conscience. Because if we're not examining our conscience and we just kind of go into confession, and you're not going to get out of the sacrament what you could if you do a better job and confess. Now, of course, if you don't confess all the known mortal sins, it's an invalid sacrament.
0: Yeah.
1: If you, as St. Thomas Aquinas says, even if you withhold, you know, like the ninth commandment, which is dealing with sins in your heart, coveting your neighbor's wife, you know, Jesus has something to say about that in Matthew 5:28, right? Committing adultery in your heart. Those things that, you know, you didn't actually act on it and commit overtly, outwardly.
0: Right.
1: But St. Thomas points out that sins in the heart can take you to the same hell as the other kinds of sins. So it's a matter of examining all of you know, your conscience with regard to all 10, not just, you know, my one or two, these are my pet peeves that I really mess up on, but it's examining your conscience. And if in fact you discern you've committed a mortal sin, that must be confessed. Otherwise, you have an invalid sacrament. Now, you don't have to confess venial sins, right, Cy? But the church exhorts us, encourages us to confess them as well. I think you're crazy if you don't confess venial sins, because, my goodness, in the sacrament, not only do you get forgiven, but you get sanctifying grace. When Father says, I absolve you of your sins, and this is what we're talking about, the power to overcome those sins. That's why I recommend at least, and most spiritual writers will recommend at least once a month to go to confession. For me, I go at least every other week, and sometimes I go every week, because I want to get rid of everything. You know, we were talking before we went on the air, Cy, sin is a bummer. You know,
0: I told Tim that should be the name of his new book. Sin is a bummer.
1: Sin is a bummer. And it is. It's contrary to our nature. It's inhuman, really, right? Yeah. It's contrary. Sin is contrary to our nature as well as contrary to God's law. And so you want to confess everything. Again, not necessary, but why, you know, yeah, you can suffer for your venial sins, right? Go to purgatory or suffer in this life. I would rather just have the priest zap it.
0: Then, zap it,
1: you know,
0: then, just zap it
1: instead of having to suffer,
0: yeah, right,
1: in order to expiate that sin. And so you confess everything, and God gives you the power, and expect it. Maybe we can talk about that just for a minute, but expect the power to overcome. And guess what's going to happen? You're going to start overcoming sin.
0: That is true. We'll be right back. Tim Staples, our guest. We're talking about overcoming sin on Catholic Answers Live. When the resurrected Jesus appeared to disciples on the road to Emmaus, they didn't recognize him until the breaking of the bread. The same is true today. In the Holy Eucharist, we really meet Jesus. In the Eucharist is...
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3: The best way to pray is simply to open our minds and our hearts to God, to allow His presence to begin to fill us, to restore us, to refresh us, to make us new. 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In that way, we delight in prayer and God Himself delights in us.
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5: Let's ask God for this great beatitude. Lord God, I am a sinner. I ask for mercy. For it is only in your mercy, Lord, that I am free. Give me the grace to hunger.

0: hunger for the higher gifts, to be detached from this transitory world where everything passes so quickly. And when I have found you, let me hold on to you. Let me thirst for more and more grace and holiness and love and union and prayer, that I may arrive at that holiness you have designed for me before I was born, before I was conceived. I ask your forgiveness. I ask for your mercy. Amen.
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0: Welcome back, Catholic Answers Live. Hey, we got a special show tomorrow. We talked with Dr. Chad Pecknold from Catholic University of America. He's a theologian, an expert in Augustine. And if you're going to talk about patriotism and the city of God and the city of man. For the on the 250th anniversary of your country, he's a great guy to talk to. And then we also talked with, I think, one of my favorite people in the world, one of my favorite people out there.
1: I thought I was.
0: No, we forgot. That's today.
1: Okay.
0: We can't
1: okay.
0: have you on 2 days in a row.
1: Okay.
0: I'll let you find out who it is. Immigrant to America from Malaysia, Catholic theologian on Ave Maria Radio.
1: Beautiful.
0: It is beautiful. To hear him talk about what it means growing up in a country like Malaysia to have America as a aspiration, maybe one might put it.
1: Wow.
0: Okay, so should I go to the phones?
1: Let's do it.
0: All right, let's go. We're talking about overcoming sin.
1: Yes.
0: I do have to restrict the calls today. Only people who have committed a sin may call 888.
1: So the Blessed Mother cannot call. And all you holy angels, do not call.
0: certainly don't. 888-318-7884. We're tired of angels calling, frankly. You're tying up the line. Zach in Tennessee, go ahead with your question.
2: Perfect topic, I guess, for every human being, right?
1: Yes.
0: That's exactly right. Zach, you sound a little bit far from the phone, so if you could get a little bit closer to the phone.
2: How close am I now?
0: I'm not there.
1: No, you sound better.
0: You do sound better.
2: I like sound now.
0: You sound good. Yeah, can you hear me now?
2: Am I better now?
0: Way better. Whoa, that's great. That's perfect, Zach.
2: Way better.
0: Oh, yeah.
2: Okay, that's because I just went to confession.
1: Amen.
0: All right, you got clearer.
2: Okay, question for you with regards to habitual sin.
1: Yes.
2: If I'm a habitual sinner, I go to confession because I seek God's forgiveness and repent, because that's what's... we're as a human being, and I believe that it just takes me away from the sacraments, you know. And I know that it's just even if I confess in my heart, but with habitual sin, we as Catholics we are accustomed to believing in the sacraments that we have afforded to us, which are incredible. One of them, obviously, the sacrament of reconciliation.
1: Yes.
2: It's just being repentant. You mentioned something earlier that being unrepented, no matter what you do in life, whether you're smoking, whatever you're, you know, is sin, is really the bad, a road to travel on.
1: It is.
2: So repent seems like that's what we're supposed to do because that's what Christ announced.
1: That's right.
2: The first when he landed his ministry is that repent and believe in the kingdom of God.
1: Amen.
2: So repentance, but for habitual sinner as a Catholic, I have a backup in believing. How do I overcome the habitual sin? Is I continue to go to the adoration every day, and I believe. Mm. But if I'm caught in that dire way of committing sin, I guess I can rely on coming back. My other question would be if I can rely on coming back to God through the sacrament of reconciliation.
1: Yes.
2: What happens to the Calvinists and the Protestants?
1: Oh, yeah.
2: That don't understand that and don't have that.
1: Yeah.
2: And I don't know if that means that they're the elect believing in that.
1: Mm-hmm.
2: But I just wanted to kind of get two things out of the way.
1: Yeah.
2: How do you overcome sin? Yeah. Not how you do not abuse the sacrament of reconciliation.
1: Right.
2: In the habitual life of sin.
1: Right, right. Great. But, well, both are outstanding questions. And immediately what comes to mind is our blessed Lord and good old St. Peter. You gotta love St. Peter, right? How many, you know, Si, you've heard me say this before. You shouldn't laugh at your own jokes. That kind of, here we go. But, you know, St. Peter is actually in the Guinness Book of World Records because he set the record for hopping on one foot. That is true. Why? Because his other foot was in his mouth, right? Anyway, here is one of those examples in Matthew 18, I think it's verses 21 and 22, where Peter says, how oft should I forgive my brother who sins against me. And Cy's laughing because he has the joke about, yeah, see, Andrew obviously must have been a real jerk.
0: But how bad was your brother that you had to go to Jesus and say, how often must I forgive my brother? Like, Andrew must have been a handful. That's all I'm saying.
1: No, we think he was talking about brother in the generic sense.
0: I see. Okay, but yes, I'm not a great theologian.
1: But no, I love that. I told Cy I'm going to use that forever now. But at any rate, how oft, and you know Jesus' response, when he says till seven times, Jesus says 70 times seven. Now, was Jesus meaning there you forgive 490? But if he does it 491, then you don't forgive, right? No, of course not. That really what Jesus is saying here is that there is no end to the mercy of God. Psalm 118, Psalm 136, right? The mercy of the Lord is forever. The love of the Lord is forever. It's eternal. And so if Jesus is telling us we have to forgive our brother 490 times, what is he saying about God's forgiveness? Exactly that. The mercy of the Lord is without end. And that means, my friend, what it says, it really doesn't matter how many times you sin. Well, of course, it matters because you don't want to sin at all. But when it comes to the mercy of God, what matters is that you are sorry. And that means, Lord, I am sorry, and you make a good confession, and you have make a what we call a firm purpose of amendment in your heart. And does that mean that you're never going to sin again? No. In fact, Pope St. John Paul the Great, years ago, answered this question about what about people who are in habitual sin? And in their heart of hearts, they know, I'm going to do this again. I don't want to do it again, but I just... John Paul said, as long as there is true sorrow and an intention, even if, because of habituated sin, the person is in a situation of despair. Now, if you're in pure despair, where there is no filial relationship with God any longer, that would be an impediment to forgiveness, because there has to be a principle of charity in the soul, even if it's imperfect, in order for there to be forgiveness. But see, a lot of people end up falling into despair because of that. Because, well, I know I'm going to sin again. And John Paul says, no, the fact that you think you're going to sin again because you have over and over again has nothing to do with whether or not you are forgiven. Zero.
0: Wow.
1: As long as you have the intention, Lord, I don't want to do this. I'm not going to do this again. Even in the back of his mind, I'm afraid I'm going to do it again. Let the grace of God work in your life. Confess that sin and allow the grace of God to transform you. And over time, I can tell you, brother, I've heard testimonies over and over again. In fact, I know of a testimony of a guy, his name is Tim Staples. I don't know if you've heard of him.
0: Vaguely familiar.
1: But he shared with me about real sins that he has overcome through the sacrament of confession. I'm here to testify right now. Sins that I used to do, and I don't do them anymore. Now, I got lots of new ones, so I...
0: Stop.
1: And they weren't really... And they weren't really...
0: No, they're not new. You started noticing them.
1: That's right.
0: Because, yeah, right.
1: You do, because when you get rid of certain sins, yeah, there are other things that come to the fore that were there. And you

find yourself over time getting closer and closer to God. We all want to have this dramatic conversion where everything's taken away and woo. That just doesn't happen. I mean, it happens. You have the St. Paul conversion, knocked off the horse, blinded for 3 days, okay? But that doesn't happen every week, Psychelet, right? I mean, you know, the bottom line is that the spiritual life is just that. It's a lifetime of walking with the Lord. That's why we have sacraments that accord with every aspect of your life. It's a lifetime of conversion, a lifetime of walking with the Lord, right? So how do you overcome sin? By being faithful to God as best you can where you are right now. You don't have to be the little flower. You don't have to be the Blessed Mother. You have to be you and acknowledge where you are right now and say, Lord, I am sorry. And please beg for the crumbs that fall from the table. Beg our blessed Lord for grace. Determine you're going to be that, you know, the widow woman, the prayer of importunity. I'm going to beg this judge. I'm going to keep on begging him till he's sick of hearing from me, and he's going to give me what I want. And remember, that's in Luke chapter 11. But then, you know, St. Luke says that if the unjust judge gives good gifts to this widow because of her importunity, how much more will your heavenly Father give you? He loves you infinitely. He wants you to be a saint more than you want to be a saint. He wants to heal you. How much more is he going to give you grace? And of course, in Luke's gospel, he even uses that word. So of course, God is going to give you grace. Now, but the second question, which is really important, what about the Protestant? We have this incredible gift in the sacraments, as we mentioned before, baptism, you know, confession, the Eucharist, of course, which all sacraments are ordered toward, the sacrament of sacraments, the source and summit of our faith, Jesus Christ himself, the ultimate gift this side of the veil that empowers us to be saints, right? We have all of these gifts. What about our Protestant friends? Well, number one, what we want to say is our Protestant friends need the same sacraments that we have. That's why we need to evangelize. That's one of many reasons why we need to evangelize our Protestant friends and every human being. Because my gosh, for those who would say they're not going to evangelize, you know, whether it's Jews or the various Protestant sects or even our Orthodox brethren who are so close to us, there's little left, right? As Pope St. John Paul the Great has said, you know, there's little left, but they don't have full communion. They don't experience the fullness of what God wills for them, right? We need to evangelize. And I always say, Cy, in that context, how in the world can anybody receive the Eucharist, receive the sacraments of confession and the Eucharist, and have the great gift of the papacy, the magisterium of the church, that is the principle of unity for the people of God when it comes to faith, morals, discipline, and governmental authority in the church. This is the gift that God has given us so that we can have the certainty of faith and so ultimately we can get to heaven. How in the world can you keep that to yourself? Oh my gosh, of course we need to evangelize everyone. We need to evangelize in the pews, the new evangelization of Pope St. John Paul the Great, right? Understand that a lot of folks who go to Mass on Sunday don't know Jesus. If you really get to know folks in your own parish, come over to the house, have dinner, you're going to find some incredible beliefs that are so far away from Christianity, it would stagger your imagination. But they're coming to Mass, and they're going, and they're receiving communion every Sunday. Why? Because they need to be. They shouldn't be receiving communion, folks. If you don't believe, for example, that Jesus is body, blood, soul, and divinity in the Eucharist, you shouldn't be receiving the Eucharist, right? But you have a lot of folks doing that. So here,
Number one, what about our Protestant? Number one, we have to evangelize them because the sacraments are the ordinary means of our sanctification and ultimate salvation, and everybody needs them. But by God's grace, thanks

0: be to God. We have reason to hope that our Protestant friends, those who are where they are through no fault of their own, have the possibility of salvation. Why? Because God's grace reaches everyone who sincerely cries out to him, as long as they've not rejected knowingly the truth of the Catholic faith. They can receive the grace that comes through the sacraments and through the one Holy Catholic and Apostolic Church because of the fact that they're invincibly ignorant and they are doing the best they can with the grace that they have right where they are. So we have reason to hope, but my friends, we also have reason to want to evangelize. Yes. Because God doesn't want them. If there's one thing you see, you know, Unitatis Redente Gratio, which is it's a document of Vatican II on ecumenism. It is a beautiful, I recommend folks, please read that document. If there's one thing that just comes shining through there, is God established a church so that everybody be in it.
1: That's
0: not
1: it.
0: Using my best English there. So that everybody be
1: get in it. Now get in it.
0: Get in it. Because that's why God gave us the church, and that's the ultimate purpose of ecumenism, to get together, learn from each other, respect each other where we are, and then bring everyone into the fullness of communion with the one Holy Catholic and Apostolic faith. So never despair of anyone's salvation, because there's always hope, but we should desire to bring everyone to the fullness of the gospel of Jesus Christ that we alone possess as Catholics. I hope that's helpful, brother.
1: Thanks, Zach. We got to take a quick break. We'll be right back with more. We're talking about overcoming sin. It's a practical question, and nobody more practical than Jesus. We'll continue with our conversation about overcoming sin with Tim Staples on Catholic Answers Live.
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0: Welcome back, Catholic Answers Live. Tim Staples, and we're talking about overcoming sin. I want to get right back to the phones, let people ask their questions. Maria is in San Antonio, Texas, listening on the Guadalupe Radio Network. We're awful glad you're here. Maria, go ahead with your question.
1: Thank you. And I thought I was never going to hear Tim Staples again because of his retirement. And that's the main reason why I called.
0: We couldn't let him go.
1: Well, and I'm so glad he's
0: Maria, God bless. That's so nice.
2: Thank you, Maria.
0: Maria,
1: my favorite apologist.
0: Okay.
1: My favorite apologist.
0: You might already have it, but before you go, I'm going to give you Tim's book, Behold Your Mother, A Biblical and Historical Defense of the Marian Doctrines.
1: So, I'm almost in tears.
0: Did you just howl? I think she howled. Maria, we've never had someone actually howl on the show before. All right.
1: That's how excited I am.
2: Oh,
0: right. Okay. Well, go ahead with your question, but don't hang up when you're done because we're going to send you the book.
2: Yeah.
1: I will not. God bless you both. No.
0: Thank you.
1: Well, I think you answered my question with all your wonderful talk there, Tim. I came to the my question was how to make it a habit of going to confession,
2: right.
1: And I've gone at least every 3 months, and I make it a habit of going to confess venial sins.
2: Yes.
1: But I guess based on your talk, you said how do you, you've got to let God's grace, I think, God work in you, and that's what is going to keep coming you back. I've spent a lot of time at adoration, and I just think to myself, the sanctifying grace is kind of building up your muscles, kind
2: Absolutely.
1: Of like going to the gym.
2: Yes.
1: So I kind of make that analogy where we're going to grow in grace or grow our muscle by
2: That's right.
1: Making it a habit to want to get better and closer. And that's only going to improve our soul and our spirit and grow in virtue, I
2: that's
1: believe.
2: That's right. Absolutely.
1: And I think that only happens when you allow this by learning that God loves you. And the only way that I've learned that personally is by spending a lot of time in adoration with the Word and just letting God speak to me. So I don't know what you have to add to that.
2: Well, Maria, I think you should get your own radio show.
0: I know, she's pretty good.
2: You are good. You are good. And thank you again for your kind words, Maria. But, you know, I think what you shared right there is a powerful answer to the question people ask about, you know, how do I keep from getting discouraged? Because, you know, I've heard it described like this, Si and Maria. I feel like when I go to confession, I'm like the street sweeper, you know, who's sweeping the street and getting all the cigarette butts and everything off. And by the time he gets to the end of the sidewalk, he looks back and they're back again.
0: Yeah.
2: You know, people are walking and dropping them right behind him. It's like, oh, right. And that's, you know, that's part and parcel of what the spiritual life is. Right? We are going to, you know, have to sweep that sidewalk again and again and again. I remember one time Father Hugh Barber, who used to be our spiritual director here at Catholic Answers, just an incredible. We still have him on, right?
0: No, it's been a while.
2: My gosh. I just love
0: We haven't
2: that
0: actually
2: man.
0: Had any of the Norbertines on.
2: I'm really?
0: They're staying pretty close to home these days.
2: Okay. Well, Father Hugh Barber, just an incredible. And one time somebody asked him, said, you know, Father, I confess the same sins over and over.
0: And
2: Father said, well, do you want new sins? You know, you don't want new sins, do you? So yeah, the point is, no, you don't. In fact, it's kind of normal for the spiritual life to have to confess the same venial sins when we're talking about venial sins over and over. Now, if you're committing mortal sins over and over, that's a dangerous place to be. And those are the ones that God wants us to overcome in a particular way because they will take us to hell, right, Si Kellett? Whereas venial sins do not, you know, Jesus talks about that in Matthew 5, verse 19. He said, whoever breaks one of these least commandments and even teaches others to do so will be called least in the kingdom of heaven. Notice he says, you can break these least commandments and even teach others. Now, he's not recommending that. Teach other people to commit venial sins. He's not recommending. But he simply says, he's making a distinction between venial and mortal sin. Because just a few verses later in verse 22, he'll say, if you hate your brother in your heart, you're in danger of hell. Or if you say, raka. Right.
0: Yeah.
2: Or as some translations say, thou fool. It's a very strong word that manifests hatred in the heart. If you hate your brother in your heart, you're in danger of hellfire. But, he says, when it comes to venial sins, you're still in the kingdom of heaven. But you need to be healed of that, because it's kind of like, as you know, Maria, venial sin, and I think at times we can kind of poo-poo venial sin. Oh, that's just venial. But, you know, that would be like a soldier in wartime who gets shot in the shoulder, you know, and has a hunk of flesh hanging off his shoulder. Ah, that's nothing. It's just a flesh wound. Didn't hit an artery. Come on, let's keep fighting. No, you need to take care of that wound. Why? Because it will fester. And remember, venial sins wound the soul. Mortal sins kill the soul and discontinue a saving relationship with Jesus Christ. And you have to, as the Council of Trent says, be justified again through the sacrament of confession. Venial sin wounds the soul, and that means weakens the soul, and you become susceptible to falling into greater sins, up to and including mortal sins. So venial sins need to be taken seriously, right, Cy Kellett?
0: Yes.
2: And that's why, you know, the church encourages us to confess them as well. But never, never, never be discouraged, because God loves us so much. All you have to do is look at the crucifixion of our blessed Lord, and you know what God's will is concerning our salvation. He gave everything for us so that, yes, our venial as well as mortal sins

0: can be forgiven, we can overcome and be saints. That is what we are called to be. So at any rate, no discouragement allowed this weekend. Everybody listening right now, we're all going to go to confession together, not at the same church, because I think people are listening from around the world. That would be kind of difficult logistically, but we're going to go to confession.
1: We can't coordinate that.
0: We can't coordinate that. And make this the best 4th of July ever.
1: Maria, thank you. Hang on to get your book, but I want to see if I can get Matt in Tucson, Arizona on. Matt, you have to be quick if you'd like an answer for your question.
2: Well, that might have worked out perfect because I honestly had my question answered from Tim from the last two callers. And I really wanted to tell him thank you because you, I'm a new Christian and a new Catholic. So a lot of your videos have made me want to become Catholic.
0: Wow.
2: And I know your story, and I'm, you know, I hope the best for you and your family.
0: All right.
2: And yeah, I think you guys do a great job. And yeah, say I had the same question, you know, struggle with the same pride and patience and
0: yes,
2: whatever lustful thoughts. And, you know, you just got to keep going.
0: That's it, brother.
1: That's it. Just keep going.
2: I wanted to talk to you, Tim.
0: Well, brother,
2: like I said, I thank you guys a lot.
0: All right. Matt, thanks so much for calling, and thanks for your kind words. And you know what? Man, be of good cheer, right? And never be afraid. God wants the best for us. He wants us to aspire, not only aspire to greatness, but to be actualized in greatness. We need men and women of God today who will stand up in the midst of a culture that has gone absolutely berserk. We mentioned at the outset the lack of mercy in our culture. We need to be messengers of mercy. And in order to be a messenger of mercy, you need to experience it first. So think about that. Think about the mercy that you have received. And you cannot help but to do anything but extend mercy to others as well. And that's how we can change this generation and change our world.
1: Matt, I want you to hang on because I'd like to send you a copy of Tim's book, Behold Your Mother, A Biblical and Historical Defense of the Marian Doctrines. And God bless you, brother. Welcome home to Christianity and to the Catholic Church, right where God wants you to be. Tim Staples, you surprised some people by showing up, and I'm glad you did. I'm glad you did.
0: Well,
1: maybe you should have made that clear. That you did make it clear, though. I think you said, I'll be coming back.
0: That's right. But nobody thought you'd actually invite me, though. That's
1: who said I invited you? I was as shocked as anyone.
0: I just showed up.
1: When you showed up. All right, that'll do it for us. A great big show tomorrow. Please join us, and a very happy semi-quincentennial. We'll see you next time. Catholic Answers Live.
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5: Christ is the answer with Father John Ricardo.
6: John 6, verses 48 to 58. Jesus says, "I am the bread of life. Your fathers ate the manna in the wilderness and they died. This is the bread," meaning me. "This is the bread which comes down from heaven, that a man may eat of it and never die. I am the living bread which came down from heaven. If anyone eats of this bread, he will live forever. And the bread which I shall give for the life of the world is my flesh." At which the Jews disputed among themselves, saying, "How can this man give us his flesh to eat?" They're scandalized by this. How is it that we're not? How is it that we just hear this and go, "Oh yeah, I know that passage"? They're just outraged and at least perplexed. Sane people, inspired teachers, wise men, prophets don't say things like this.
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1: Prayer has been so powerful in my communication with God, understanding the church better, most importantly, understanding the Lord better, and myself better. I heard it said once that God answers Knee-mail, as in K-N-E-E. Prayer is powerful. One of the favorite things I love to do when it comes to prayer is to ask for the intercession of the great saints. Try it sometime. You'll be very, very impressed and surprised by the amazing power of prayer.
2: This is Father Shannon Bouquet, President of Human Life International. In the name of the Father, and of the Son, and of the Holy Spirit. Heavenly Father, gracious God, help us to defend human life. Help us to serve life at every stage, from its natural beginning to its natural end. Help us to help others to appreciate the beauty of human life, to respect it at each stage. Help us also, Father, to bring wisdom to a world that has become deaf, sometimes even mute to the dignity of human life. Help us in our role with our leaders, legislators, those in any public office, to defend life. Help us to encourage them to help others to see through law, through policy, and through every other means that life is to be protected. We ask all this in the name of Jesus Christ our Lord. Amen. In the name of the Father, and of the Son, and of the Holy Spirit. Amen.
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1: I'm Father Mitch Pacwa, and welcome to Scripture and Tradition. 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